expensive tourist destinations in the United States. Which got us to thinking, is it still possible to have a fun Maine getaway without spending a bundle? Yeah. We sleuthed around a bit and sweet-talked some local insiders into sharing their favorite budget-friendly tips. Let's cruise. In Maine, a boat trip is a must, and how else to see those gorgeous, piney islets dotting bluer than blueberry bays? You can pay upwards of $100 for these, and tourists do, but you don't have to. Behold the mailboat. A 2.5 to 3.5-hour mailboat trip costs a fraction of that and takes you from Portland into Casco Bay. Well, you and the mail and freight. Casco Bay Lines working mailboat travels between Little Diamond and Great Diamond Islands, plus Cliff, Long, and Chibig Islands. If it's true Maine scenery you're looking for, you've got it at a rate of $24 for an adult for a ferry-like experience. No, they won't expect you to load or unload anything but yourself, and the trips operate daily three times a day. The Maine Maritime Museum is one of our favorite reasons to visit Bath, the city of ships. And wouldn't you know it, they offer a, not super cheap, but a value-packed boat ride, the one-hour lighthouse and nature cruise on the Kennebec River. The cost for an hour-long cruise is $44 for adults. Boat rides range from 30 minutes to 4 hours. An hour with narration is just about right for small fry. Look for bald eagles, osprey, double-crested cormorants, and other bird life, and you might spy sturgeon jumping out of the water or spot a seal. The museum admission is included in the fare. For surefire moose sightings, ask anyone who works in hospitality in Maine, and they'll tell you everyone wants to see a moose. You could spring for a pricey tour into the backcountry, but don't get us wrong. We love paddling on a pristine pond to look for moose. But if you're traveling with small fry and need a sure thing, we suggest a visit to the Maine Wildlife Park. It's located in the lakes region of the state. The park is home to about 30 species of Maine wildlife. These critters can no longer live in the wild. Some were injured or orphaned, and others were raised in captivity, and they now reside in naturalistic habitats. The property also features a tree identification trail, a hidden animal trail, a fish hatchery, gardens, and a new visitor center with a nature store. That's a lot of bang for the buck. And yes, they do typically have white-tailed deer here. For lodging deals, our three-night trips have shrunk to two-nighters, thanks to the rising cost of hotel rooms. But deals are out there, like the 20% off the best available rate promotion for New England residents that's offered by Hotel Ursa in Orono. The hotel is located within the University of Maine, Orono, in two restored historic buildings, Coburn and Holmes Halls, and a new contemporary build, Polaris Halls. Room rates at this 95-room property started at $165 for a standard queen room. Hotel Ursa is named after the constellations, Ursa Major and Minor, a hint that the stargazing up here is magical. This year, they've partnered with astronomer educator Sean Latch, director of the university's Astronomer Center. And this is to offer stargazing walks at the nearby Hirondo Wildlife Refuge, one of the region's darkest landscapes. These experiences are offered on June 11th, September 10th, and October 10th this year. Adding to the outdoor allure is the close proximity to Demerit University Forest, a wooded wonderland with 15 miles of trails, including paved bike paths and single-track lanes. Orono is way up there in Penobscot County, 15 miles north of Bangor and about 140 miles north of Portland. Located on the Penobscot and Stillwater Rivers, think kayaking, this college town gets an A-plus in outdoor fun. We have a special fondness for Booth Bay in the Midcoast, Maine. It's one of the first places we visited in the state, and we fell hard for the seaside vibe, the coastal Maine Botanical Gardens, and Orne's Candy Store. And we got word that there's a good hotel deal there, too, if you didn't bring your own boat to Booth Bay. The Bluebird Ocean Point in East Booth Bay, the former Ocean Point Inn, is now a Bluebird Hotel.
offering 61 rooms with a modern, minimalist design. Located about 15 minutes from downtown Booth Bay, the harbor has an on-site restaurant, Ocean Point Kitchen, where they host a lobster bake on Thursday nights. For lobster rolls, minus the sticker shock, another thing that Booth Bay has going for it, you can still find a reasonably priced lobster roll. And it's the law in Maine, you will eat a lobster roll, unless you have one of those lethal shellfish allergies. Go to purveyors, including Trevitt County Store and Shannon's Unshelled. And speaking of lobster rolls, locals will tell you, go inland for the best prices. We can't imagine shelling out $50 for a lobster roll, but that's what they cost these days. So go somewhere scenic for lobster in the rough and consider it an entertainment plus dining experience. Or hit one of the off-the-beaten-track lobster roll purveyors, for example, Fisherman's Catch in Raymond, where they were selling a single lobster roll for $27 last year. At Lighthouse Wine and Seafood in Manchester, their prices are $29.39, respectively, if you order online. And at College Carryout in Augusta, you might snag a large on toasted brioche with mayo or butter for $40. And their pizza wins raves, too. These innkeepers are charming thousands on Instagram in Poland, Maine. When I tasted the chorizo, I muttered a blissful expletive, a farm-to-table Instagram promise fulfilled and served up lakeside. Wolf Cove Inn's Instagram account had caught my eye with its unhinged authenticity, yet its substance was undeniable. It's the Goldilocks of social media feeds. Polished, but not too polished, trendy yet substantive, and above all else, approachable. I'd find myself thinking, oh, classic Jeff, or wow, gorgeous, yet I never once commented. Instead, I passively gobbled up the inn's content without ever interacting. Not uncommon these days. But still, my curiosity led me to Google this cozy B&B in Portland, Maine, in Poland, Maine. This is of Poland Springs fame. And ultimately, I went to visit, but I largely remained a ghost in their metrics. Digital Discovery offers inns and bed and breakfasts a free mega opportunity to reach would-be guests. But there's a catch. Most B&B owners are overwhelmingly busy turning over rooms, unclogging toilets, and managing the books. So how did the owners of Wolf Cove Inn manage to crack the code? Their approach blends hospitality roots, a cozy lakeside locale, and a wink of Marvel-esque comedic superpower as the foundation. That and a nod to serendipitous timing. So Nicole Skidmore spent her teen summers working at her grandparents' beloved Cape Cod bed and breakfast, the Captain's House Inn. In college, she studied hospitality, but ultimately worked at her father's California-based circuit board company. Nicole and Jeff met in 2015 while he was putting in 17-hour days at Walt Disney Studios Motion Pictures and working on Lucasfilm and Marvel Studio projects. As the pandemic hit, Jeff said, let's just stop this. Let's think about what we really want. And when Nicole resurfaced her dream of becoming an innkeeper, he decided to take a leap of faith. Maine wasn't on our radar until very late in the game, because we were these thin-blooded, wimpy Californians who were just terrified of the idea of a New England winter. We'd never lived a real winter in our lives, and we didn't want to learn at our age how to adapt. But to their credit, that's what they did. In a quirky twist, they visited New England during a 2023 Arctic blast, facing wind chills of negative 40 degrees. And despite their fears, they recognized the raw beauty and outbid a private equity firm to become the inn's new owners. When they returned in June, timing was top of mind again because Nicole was due in 6 months. We didn't take this decision lightly, said Jeff. It affected the trajectory of our whole life and our son. But when we drove up in the beginning of June and saw it for the first time, it was just like, holy smokes, this place is gorgeous. They hit the ground running. The inn's natural beauty made it easy to connect with would-be guests through social media.
The American Express Travel 2023 Global Travel Trends Report echoes this, finding that 76% of travelers use social media for travel inspiration. I'm one of them, but the challenge for Jeff and his team is that I'm a phantom. Innkeepers can see basic reach and viewing metrics, but they get little behavioral insight unless someone actually interacts with the content. With no behavioral data, it's like throwing darts blindfolded after someone spins you round and round. Metrics can't link someone like me to booking months or years later, making it hard to justify the effort, a common challenge for busy innkeepers. But Jeff's no ordinary innkeeper. He's a Disney guy who dabbled in Marvel projects and has finely tuned comedic timing. And Nicole, she studied hospitality and has body as comedy prowess nearing the Lucille Ball benchmark. Social media is a fickle beast, but these innkeepers are business-savvy creatives willing to throw endless strands of spaghetti at the wall week after week to see what will stick. If there's trending audio, they morph it into innkeeper puns. When others zig, they zig, then zag for good measure. They feature the property's amenities, trip lakes beauty, farm-to-table dining, affable employees, and rooms from grandma chic to modern Maine woods elegance. The algorithm loves authenticity, and the Skidmores let it flow like the water from the town's famous natural springs. Multiple industry reports reveal what we already know, that travelers love personalized experiences and unique accommodations. So, the lakeside inn sauna, outdoor ice bath, and 130-year-old boathouse anchor the experience offerings and are heavily featured in social media. In fact, the renovation of the boathouse was a direct result of Instagram feedback. And Jeff says, yes, it's sometimes tough to track a direct correlation between social media viewership and bookings, but there are benefits. When people interact with posts, he and Nicole can pivot swiftly, unlike a large hotel. For example, when viewers clamored to an early post about the inn's small, historic boathouse, this nimbleness allowed them to capitalize quickly. They called an interior designer to give the lakeside structure a glow-up, and they transformed it from a cute but overlooked hut into $40,000 in revenue in just 4 months because of this organic response on social media. The private alfresco dinners they host there became a new experience because we were listening to the pulse of what the traveler was looking for. This unique, rustic, authentic Maine lake experience. And Jeff admits that he spends a lot of time creating content, especially the Instagram reels, but when guests say that's why they're visiting, it's worth it. So, in the end, the algorithm does deliver the metrics to the inn's doorstep rather than on a tiny screen. The Mainers, known for restoring cabins, are opening an inn. For years, fans of Maine Cabin Masters have watched Chase Morrell, along with his sister Ashley and the rest of their crew. They breathe new life into weathered cabins across Maine. This summer, Morrell and his wife Sarah are inviting travelers into one of his most personal renovations yet, a restored bed and breakfast in Monmouth. The property, 15 minutes from their home in central Maine, was one the couple had driven past for years, but it was never on their mind as a business opportunity. "I didn't know that it had gone on the market," says Sarah, who works part-time as a school nurse, "and we really weren't looking for a bed and breakfast or looking to get into the lodging space. But something about it felt right." When the former bed and breakfast and historic estate in Monmouth lingered on the market and its price dropped, curiosity turned into a walkthrough, and the walkthrough into something more. It was built super well, built to last, and the spirit of the place is amazing. We just kind of fell in love with it. Now, after months of renovations, the Morrells are preparing to open Waters Run Bed and Breakfast this July, a 12-room property including newly built cabins that blends farmhouse charm with what Sarah describes as rustic luxury and a broader mission, inviting travelers to experience a different side of Maine. Hospitality wasn't an obvious next step, but travel has always been a big part of family life for them. "We are inspired by travel, and having a place where we could now welcome people in their own travels felt full circle."
Unlike their television work, which often focuses on seasonal camps and cabins, this project required a deeper, more comprehensive transformation. The existing structure was sound, but time had left its mark. Not a single room in the existing structure has been totally untouched. The updates range from behind-the-scenes essentials, electrical and plumbing, to reimagined layouts that prioritize comfort, like expanding the bathrooms and reworking awkward room footprints. They also added 5 new guest rooms between 3 standalone cabins and converted a former caretaker's apartment into a commercial kitchen, allowing for expanded dining and future events. And even as they modernized the property, they were careful not to erase its character. I think we tried to preserve every last thing that we could. And that includes original fireplaces, now decorative, a vintage kitchen believed to have come from a Sears catalog, and even long-hidden elements of the landscape. Beneath overgrowth, they uncovered stone pathways and garden beds they planned to restore. The philosophy aligns with the ethos fans have come to expect. Save what you can, reuse what you can't, and find new purpose for the rest. Local sourcing plays a central role. Throughout the property, guests will find work from Maine artisans and craftspeople, a deliberate choice that reflects both aesthetics and values. And she says it's been really fun. We've met a lot of people who make cool stuff, and looks like it just belongs in our bed and breakfast. When guests arrive, the Morrells hope the guests feel an immediate connection when walking through the doors. You finally get there and you're supposed to be, yeah, this is where we're supposed to go. Breakfast, prepared by an in-house chef, will lean heavily on local ingredients, like eggs and meats, cheeses, and produce sourced from nearby farms, often within a 10-mile radius, with a rotating menu that reflects the region. On the property, guests will find gardens and fire pits, lawn games, and access to nearby water for kayaking and paddleboarding. An historic barn was once used as a harness racing training facility, and it's slated to become an event space by 2027. For New England travelers accustomed to heading straight for the coast, Monmouth might not be the first place that comes to mind. But that, Sarah believes, is part of the appeal. We're not in a specifically touristy area, but there's a huge opportunity to have the space to discover what's cool about Maine, and you're not standing in line. Within a short drive are lakes in nearby every direction, hiking trails and small restaurants, antique shops, working farms, and Kennebec Cabin Company, the gift shop known as home of the Maine Cabin Masters. The coast is still within reach, but it's not the main event. If you can go for a hike and then go for a swim and then get a great meal, that is a great day. It's a vision of Maine that expands beyond the familiar imagery of lobster rolls and lighthouses. I think there's another whole dimension of Maine, the lakes and mountains and being outside, but also the artisans and craftspeople who are doing really cool stuff. Sarah's hope is that travelers feel like they are seeing something they've never seen before or connecting in Maine in a deeper way. As reservations begin to fill, helped in part by a loyal fan base, the Morrells are preparing for their first full season. While the project may have started as an unexpected opportunity, its direction now feels clear. I'm looking forward to meeting the people who are looking for something different, who want to start and end their day a little bit off the beaten path. A look at the Astacoo Hotel's grand comeback. If location is everything, then the Astacoo Hotel has everything. Sit on the resort's sweeping porch overlooking Northeast Harbor on Mount Desert Island, and you'll have gorgeous sky meets water views. We watched as fishing boats and pleasure yachts came and went, while others bobbed on buoys in the picturesque harbor. It's a quintessential Downeast view, one that has captivated Astacoo guests since it's originally opened in 1884. The 19th century historic hotel, named after Chief Astacoo of the Wabanaki people, was destroyed by fire in 1899 and rebuilt in 1901. From 2024 to 2025, new owners conducted a year-plus-long $28 million renovation
and reopened the inn in time for the last summer season. And then the turmoil and Island Gossip Mill began. Contractors filed liens against the new owner, forcing it into bankruptcy. The good news, the Grand Dame, looking very spiffy and stylish after her massive facelift, is reopening this month under new ownership. It will now join the Opal Collection, a portfolio of luxury hotels and resorts owned by Ocean Properties. This beauty was worth saving. Much of the original structure, set on nearly 25 acres along Northeast Harbor, remains along with the views. The main inn has been totally updated, including the entrance lobby, lounge and restaurants, decks, rooms, and suites. There are miles of rich fabrics, custom window and wall coverings, and a mix of antiques with more contemporary furniture and furnishings. There are plants and statuary, artwork, and decorations everywhere. The overall effect is lavish old world meets indulgent friendly new world. Welcome. Would you like a glass of Prosecco? The 50 rooms and suites are more minimalistic than the public areas, with neutral hues and crisp white cuddle-down linens and modern but small marble baths. The rooms are snug, too, but include a flat-screen TV and a small wet bar with an espresso machine and mini-fridge, and premier rooms have larger sitting areas, some with fireplaces and private terraces. We particularly enjoyed the ultra-cozy moss bar, set off the lobby with comfy seating and a fireplace. It was a great place to relax for evening beverages. During daylight hours, we gravitated to the front porch, overlooking the pool and harbor, or the Adirondack chairs strategically placed on the expansive grassy hill, also with water views. There's a new heated pool with lots of chaise lounge seating, umbrellas, and a sleek poolside cabana bar and grill. The bar and grill were closed on our early season visit, and the pool was empty. We suspected that most guests were busy exploring nearby Acadia National Park. But we did try the new Dahlia's restaurant, a fancier fare than most other restaurants on the island, and a nice break from the seafood shacks and lobster pounds we'd been visiting. The menu boasts New England classics with an emphasis on fresh local ingredients, like the local oysters, Maine peaky-toe crab, and lobster cakes, popovers, chowders, Gulf of Maine halibut, and Cutler Cove salmon. Also included in the renovation are 15 harborside cottages with white clappered siding set in a cluster made to look like a small village. 17 new Harborview Terrace rooms with glass facades facing the ocean are expected to open this fall. Back to the location, from the hotel, we walked the short Astacoo River Trail through the woods to the shoreline. We also walked to the beautiful Astacoo Azalea Gardens, a serene oasis designed to mimic a Japanese strolling garden, and to the Thayer Garden, home to rocky terraces, gardens, outlooks, and the Thayer Lodge. And, of course, Acadia National Park is just a short distance away. Past lives, a cross-section of histories and cultures. Cyprus is still making sense of its modern identity. This traveler reconnects with the complex isle that shaped her. The marble plaque is improbably specific. The Greek inscription from 2013 reads, "On this beach, on January 9th, 1,000 years ago, Aphrodite stepped onto the shores of Paphos." A hulking rock formation marks the spot where the Greek goddess of love is said to have emerged off the coast of Cyprus in a flurry of sea spray and spume, posing naked, at least according to Botticelli's 15th century. She was on a giant scallop shell. She has long demanded deference on this sun-hardened island at the far eastern edge of the Mediterranean. The ancient temples at Palapaphos, Amathos, and Kition, where she once worshipped and has been downgraded over the ages into a bare-chested statue at sold in souvenir shops across the land. As the sun rises over distant hills, slow and unhurried is the Cypriot way. She's throwing her birthplace into relief against a gray, hazed horizon. I cast a silent challenge to the notoriously capricious deity. Can you help me fall back in love with this place I once called home?
I grew up not far from here, in Cyprus's second largest city, Limassol. My English father and Kenyan Indian mother arrived in the late 1970s and never left. A sausage-shaped mass 140 miles long and 62 miles wide, Cyprus is the third largest island in the Med after Sicily and Sardinia. But by my mid-20s, it has started to feel small, like I didn't quite belong. Surrounded by sea, I grew restless and even resentful. So I left for Dubai, an inconsequential footnote in a long history of outward and inward migration. Cyprus's strategic location has attracted plenty of unwanted admirers over the ages. The Assyrians, the Egyptians, the Persians, Romans, Arabs, Byzantines, Crusaders, Phoenicians, and Ottomans and British all passed through. And then in 1974, Turkey invaded and continues to occupy 36% of the island, rendering Lefkosia one of the last remaining divided capitals in the world, forever altering the Cypriot psyche. The result is a knotty and fractured identity. Cyprus is a member of the EU, but not quite European. It is Greek-speaking and leaning, but not part of Greece. And though many will try to deny it, it feels undeniably Middle Eastern, closer geographically to Beirut or Amman than Athens. It is pointless, perhaps, to try to untangle my own sense of identity in a place that so struggles with its own. I have returned regularly since I moved away 17 years ago, but this time I set out to properly explore and reconnect. I start in the historical heart where breakfast in the square in front of Old Port Hotel comes with an Arctic Cypriot view. In the shadow of the 16th century Kabir Mosque, a remnant of those pre-invasion days when Greek and Turkish Cypriots used to live side by side, the old men gather in a cafenio, an old-school coffee shop, sipping silt-like brews, the clack of backgammon pieces echoed by the sound of prayer beads spun rhythmically around idle fingers. We didn't come to this part of town in my youth. It was too rough and too run down. But regeneration, co-funded by the EU, has swept out the air of neglect, restored the pretty British-accented, neoclassical, Venetian and Ottoman-influenced buildings, and pedestrianized the streets around the Cyprus University of Technology and the medieval castle, where shiny restaurants and breweries and cafes unfurl onto pavements like the city's army of stray cats. Amid the concept stores and gelato joints, there's enough of Limassol's grit to keep things interesting. The odd building still boarded up or surrendering to decay, its mud brick innards on show. Or the snarl of street art imprinted on walls, including pro-Palestinian graffiti, signed Iba, that appears almost nightly. Through a narrow passageway off Azuandru Street, where people have come to shop since the early 20th century, Cypriot chef Christoforos Tafardis and his business partner, Christos Yalouros, are preparing to serve their first guest at Ali. Tafardis cut his teeth in kitchens in London at the Michelin-starred Sketch, Autenglais Nopli, and Malby Street Market, but moved back to Cyprus after Brexit, with no intention of opening his own restaurant. Yalouros, along with the venue's potential, then a derelict cafeño turned drug den with an outdoor space that was just soil and cat litter, is now an unpretentious collection of white chairs and tables, greenery hugging a stone perimeter wall, and fairy lights twinkling in the dusk. This all convinced him otherwise. Childhood visits to farmers' markets with his father shaped his food philosophy. Simple and honest fare that uses local, seasonal ingredients, a common premise but a novelty on a smallish island that does not have the climactic or agricultural abundance of Italy or Greece. As Tafardis talks about the challenges of sourcing the ingredients, I feast on roasted cauliflower, doused in almond sauce and charcoal-cooked sea bass, with a salsa verde made from local capers, parsley, lemon juice, and chili. Ali's menu feels at once forward-thinking and like a return to the old ways. Tourists have traditionally come to Cyprus for its beaches. The translucent watered bays of Ayia Napa and Protaras in the east,
or the wild coves of Paphos in the west. Sunbeds and towels jostle for space like life-size Tetris pieces on the volcanic slate-gray sands of the Dasuti Beach. Farther along the coast, Malindi, a beach bar and restaurant, attracts a lunchtime crowd that lingers long after the sun has set. I tend to head to the western pebbly beaches of Pisori Bay and Cape Aspro, where, on January 1st each year, my dad and I would go for a bracing swim to ring in the new year. But Cypriots are as connected to the mountains as they are to the sea, and things are happening up in the hills. Panolafkara is tucked into a valley 2,100 feet above sea level. Its matchstick-thin streets are lined with terracotta-roofed houses, their doors and shutters painted a shade of cornflower blue, known in the Cypriot dialect as lulagi. In the 15th century, the wives of Venetian courtiers came here to escape the heat, and their influence remains in the stitches of the UNESCO-listed embroidery for which the village is famous. Women sit outside their homes and shops, sewing intricate geometric motifs onto soft linen tablecloths or napkins, as they have for centuries. These are the crafts Christina Socrates has set out to preserve. As we eat perfectly pink watermelon and freshly picked figs under the shade of a mandarin tree in her late grandfather's home, she talks about the potters and basket makers, weavers and embroiderers, and other artisans she commissions. She is dressed in white from her clogs to the headscarf, holding back her waist-length hair, an ethereal antithesis to the black-clad widows associated with the Cypriot villages. The Liverpool accent is a surprise, but she was born in the UK and studied at London College of Fashion before returning and launching her clothing and homeware label. Tradition, now. Her aim was to reinvigorate Cyprus's crafts, reshaping earth-red terracotta jugs into glazed tableware and sculptural vases, or placing the lace on linen separates and bags. The sturdy cane baskets used to transport potatoes she has recast as lampshades, and they hang in the restaurant at the Agora Hotel, a boutique in the center of the village. Aphrodite might have been up to her old tricks on the day Alexander Eng happened across this historical building, wiped the dust from its windows and peered inside, and fell in love with its long-abandoned bones. The now 36-year-old Dane, who made his fortune as an early investor in Joe and the Juice, and his partner Emily Green Novell set about converting the former village marketplace into a hotel where 18 rooms frame a courtyard. Mid-century design pieces bump up against vintage dial-up phones and heirlooms, including a tiny pair of scuffed riding boots that Eng wore as a child. It feels personal and a far cry from the soulless resorts that dominated in my day when prawn cocktail was deemed the height of sophistication. Red and white striped loungers under ivory umbrellas surround the pool. According to Google Maps, it'll take an hour and a half to make the drive from Lethkara to the Marathas Valley. It takes closer to three, the winding road dipping and rising and looping amid forests of pine, cypress, and cedar, through villages whose names I've never heard of, and past Cyprus's highest point, 6,400-foot Mount Olympus. Travelers have come for centuries for the healing powers of the sulfur springs. I spend the morning in the spa at Casal Panyados in the herbal steam room, snow cabin, and tropical rain showers. I loiter in the hydrotherapy pool and take in the valley. Cedar, eucalyptus, oak, and poplar trees flutter hopefully in a barely there breeze, shrouding the terraced steps of long-forgotten vineyards and the timber roof of the UNESCO-listed St. John Lapidistus Monastery, which has some of the best-preserved frescoes on the island. A James Bond-esque lair stands watch from up the mountain, an unapologetic slash of concrete and glass home to Marathas wines. Founded in the 11th century, it's become a hub of agriculture and viticulture and thrived in the 19th century as Cyprus became an exporter of copper. In the 1950s and 60s, people started leaving for large urban centers, and the Turkish invasion in 1974 dealt a final blow, cutting off access to the port at Morphou and bringing mining to a halt.
After decades spent working in the Middle East, John Papadouros returned to the place of his childhood and, shocked by its degeneration, started buying up the old homes and converting them into Casal Panadas, a rustic 41-room agro-tourism hotel that's bringing jobs, opportunity, and life in a Cypriot story of decline and resurgence. My own turning point comes in Pyrgos, a village outside Limos, where I lived in my teenage years. A carpet of talc-white dust leads to the visual artist Elena Iano workshop. Her sculptures are shaped from Cyprus itself, she says. Her preferred material, calcareous stone, was formed when the island emerged from the sea tens of millions of years ago. Her latest work celebrates what she calls the heroes of resistance, species able to survive the harshest conditions, be they prickly pear cacti or land snails that retreat into a dormant state when temperatures are too hot or dry, and they can remain in that state for up to 3 years. With wildfires having blackened the hills above and years of drought making water shortages a problem, her pieces, a chiseled prickly pear fruit string strung from a metal chain or empty snail shells crowding a block of white rock, they represent questions about scarcity and survival that are pertinent to Cyprus. But there's a tenderness here, too. Prickly pears sprout and snails emerge from shells, and life persists. From Limilsos to the hidden valleys of Troodos, new life surges from the old in Cyprus, this resilient shapeshifter exploited by the whims of history. And I realize that we are not so different, she and I, both the product of myriad influences, both rooted in land and sea, both unsure where we belong. But maybe I will return for good one day, and we can work it out together. Homecoming. Over the past few decades, lovely Louisville, not quite southern, not exactly Midwestern, it has morphed from a nice place to live into a singular city with revitalized neighborhoods and a vibrant food scene. This prodigal son travels back. Here comes our little parcel of love, Patrick Hallahan says, taking the bundle from the drive-through window of the Chicken King. Immediately, the car smells amazing. Hallahan is the drummer for My Morning Jacket, the Louisville-based band known for its emotive sound and loyal fans. He's also a friend, and today, on a break between tours, he's volunteered to play hometown tour guide. After a hike through Cherokee Park, part of Frederick Law Olmsted's magisterial park system that weaves green through the city, we've established an appetite. The fragrances of the dark meat and spicy potato wedges combo is intoxicating, but we resist the urge to tear open the bag. Hallahan has plans for us. We're going across the river and the state line to Indiana to get a good look back at the city. Heading north, we turn onto South Clay Street. Henry Clay, the morally conflicted antebellum unionist senator known as the Great Compromiser. Then across from Muhammad Ali Boulevard. Ali, the undisputed GOAT, hometown hero turned global icon, he was once labeled the Louisville Lip, and now the airport is named for him. Then we hit Nanny Goat Strut, an alleyway down which goats were once raced, now at the crossroads of shops and hotels, restaurants and bourbon distillery tasting rooms that occupy the revitalized 19th century warehouses of downtown adjacent commercial zone known as Nulu or New Louisville. We'll return to Nulu because it's very much a part of the story of how the city has blossomed in the past few decades, from a lovely place to live into a distinctive destination with much to entertain visitors beyond the traditional draw of the pomp, heraldry, and big hats of the Kentucky Derby. But first, we cross the Ohio River via the George Rogers Clark Memorial Bridge. George Rogers Clark, the Revolutionary War general, enslaver, anti-Native American campaigner and Louisville founder. On a strip of green along the Ohio, we settle at a picnic table under a cottonwood tree. Nearby is the visitor center at the Falls of the Ohio, where rapids and limestone formations once stymied riverboat traffic. I try not to eat a lot of fried food, but when I do, I like to treat myself by coming out here and having this private little moment.
Chicken King makes a rightful claim to the crown, but I need to clarify that Kentucky Fried Chicken, lowercase, is not really a thing. Sure, people batter and fry the bird here, as anywhere, but it doesn't constitute a staple of the cuisine or conform to a regional style. People also assume that we would be barbecue country because of the South. But Louisville isn't actually, or not completely, the South. Southerners think we're Northerners. Northerners think we're Southerners. The Midwest just lets us be. It's this weird little part of the world. We're in the middle of the compass. And this suits Hallahan as both a creative and a citizen. It's just a beautiful little spot that's constantly changing and never changing at the same time. The modes by which the city evolves without shedding its unique character are areas of special interest to me because, like Hallahan, I grew up here. After I left for college and eventually settled in New York City, trips home tended to be short and family-focused. Over time, I developed a benign obliviousness, noting broad-stroke changes but missing details. So I returned to this city both a biased booster and somewhat blinkered native son. At the falls of the Ohio, we take in the exposed fossil bed, the Ohio Coral Reef, relics of the Paleozoic era. These rapids were the crucial hiccup in riverboat traffic along the Ohio and the prime snag in the river's nearly 1,000-mile run from Pittsburgh down to Cairo, Illinois, where it meets the Mississippi. First, canals and then locks were devised to guide boats around the falls. From this friction, trade resulted, and then settlement, and a city was born. Louisville was a shipwreck, and this is our lineage, a bunch of people exploring waterways, unable to move forward, and being, okay, we've got to make something out of this. Bring a magnet. That's Tom Owen's advice for visitors to Louisville's downtown, specifically West Main Street, where a stretch of 19th century buildings constitutes the second largest collection of cast iron facades after Manhattan, Soho. Planting a magnet on and seeing it stick to the building fronts is one of his tour guide parlor tricks. A former Metro Council president and longtime archivist and historian at the University of Louisville, Owen has been giving enlightening tours of the city for the last 50 of his 85 years. Owen lives down the block from my parents, and we meet for coffee in the Highlands. The night before, he accepted an award from a local tourism organization. The notes for his speech offer a concise distillation of what makes Louisville special. In the reading part, we celebrate the fact that we all don't look or worship alike. Walkable, memory-making neighborhoods, horses, vats, and bats help define us. And while the city isn't horse country, racing culture is deeply ingrained in its image itself, embodied by the Kentucky Derby, run annually at Churchill Downs since 1875. The Derby transforms the city. It's our Mardi Gras and Super Bowl. And it's also when the city looks and sounds most Southern. Accents are more pronounced. Out come the seersucker, feathered fascinators, and mint juleps. Vats and bats. Bourbon and baseball. Leaning against the brick edifice of the Louisville Slugger Museum and Factory on the cast iron corridor of West Main is a massive 120-foot-high steel replica of Babe Ruth's original Louisville Slugger bat. And while most of the bourbon in Kentucky is produced outside the city, downtown once housed a concentration of bourbon-adjacent businesses dubbed Whiskey Row. Today, bourbon is a major driving force of Louisville tourism. Wherever you walk downtown, there are tasting rooms and signs commemorating the spirit's history. Evan Williams, a native of Wales, in 1783, he built his distillery on the banks of the Ohio River. But for a long time, from, say, the end of Prohibition to the week I left for college, corn whiskey wasn't the cultural draw it is today. We liked our bourbon, but people didn't travel here for it. They certainly didn't have places to stay, like downtown's swank new Hotel Bourbon, which employs a bourbon steward. The bourbon boom began in the late 1990s and really took off in the 2010s. Exports spiked, and Americans woke to the pleasures of their native whiskey. Across from the Slugger Museum stands the Michter's Fort Nelson Distillery building, in an 1890 structure with arched Romanesque windows.
The building was ready to topple when Joseph Magliocco, head of Michter's distillery, purchased it with a plan to put a distillery on Main Street. 8 years and 400,000 pounds of steel reinforcement later, it opened in 2019. By then, 8 other distilleries had opened downtown. Magliocco invites me out to Michter's main operations in Shively, a nearby industrial suburb. After walking the facility, we sit for a comprehensive tasting. And I can tell we're in for something special when the master distiller, Dan McKee, pulls on a pair of dainty white gloves. He uncorks a bottle of 2022 Celebration Sour Mash, one of only 328 made. Blended from 7 choice barrels, it retails for about $6,000, though bottles often sell for 3 times that. A recent vintage sold at auction for nearly $40,000. My expertise is in drinking the stuff and not describing it, so all I can report is that it's dark, heady, and just extremely damn tasty. There are 623 precincts in Jefferson County, Mayor Craig Greenburn says. I love to run. When I was campaigning for mayor, I ran through all 623 to get to know every corner of our city. We are talking over coffee and guava pastries at Sweet Colada, a new Cuban cafe in Shelby Park. Greenberg has wanted to be mayor since 8th grade. I know it sounds dorky, but that's me. Before making good on that dream, he helped run 21C, a culture-changing downtown hotel known for its contemporary art collection. And in many ways, he feels he's still in the hospitality business. There's something in the DNA of Louisvillians that it's all about hospitality. And that extends to welcoming outsiders. The city has been a strong magnet for immigrants over the past couple of decades, and that's had a wonderful impact on our communities. I don't make it to every precinct, but I pack a lot into my days. After coffee with the mayor, I drive west, past downtown, to the Portland neighborhood to meet the artist Stan Squirewell. His current project takes as its starting point old photos, mostly of the black Louisvillians from the earliest 20th century. Onto these found images, collected from archives and friends' family albums, he layers on a collage of color, texture, and fabric. Squirewell doesn't know the stories of the people in the photos, so he honors them with new ones. I rework them because they speak to me. Look at this couple here, and he gestures to a black and white portrait enlarged to nearly life size. The way she leans on him, the comfort he has holding her up. What I'm asking the viewer is this, to remember and don't forget these people. I was introduced to Squirewell by Gil Holland, the prominent real estate developer and philanthropist credited with breathing life into Nubu. Holland and then wife Augusta Brown ended up buying 16 buildings and advocating for the walkable entertainment district the area eventually became. Next, he turned his attention to Portland and its neglected industrial and residential blocks. Squirewell's studio is in one of Holland's buildings, the old Dolfinger School, formerly a Civil War hospital. Now it's filled with artists and nonprofits. From Portland, I make my way back to the Highlands to catch an early evening set at the Monarch, a member-supported nonprofit music space. Founder Mark Roberts has an infectious, idealistic zeal and a great cascading beard. He shows me around the backyard with a performance stage, hammocks, and barbecue. Inside, first-time singer-songwriters play to a supportive room. Then it's back to Nulu for a drink at the Last Refuge, a music venue and whiskey bar on a totally different scale. Inside, a gothic-feeling 1880s church, now owned by a bourbon company, backed by Bob Dylan, there are 2 towering walls of backlit bottles. Down the block is Mish Mish, Chef Noam Blitzer's small, lively, Levantine restaurant. Housemaid pita dragged through hummus topped with salty, sweet pastrami marmalade makes it clear why it's one of the city's hardest tables to book. Green shada, the Middle Eastern chili paste, lends its spicy tang to the grilled chicken shishlik, and buried under a flurry of herbs, it's a welcome challenger in the Commonwealth of the Chicken King. Edward Lee and I are in the back of an Uber decorated with mini disco balls. We met at his restaurant, 610 Magnolia.
At the bar, I enjoyed an elegant chilled soup of golden beets and Korean melon with paddlefish caviar and struck up a conversation with a gentleman whose thoroughbred once won the Kentucky Derby. He has a distillery now. Lee wants me to try a few places to get a sense of what the city has to offer. In the car, the conversation turns again to the question of where Louisville exists in the world, geographically and emotionally. Lee, originally from Brooklyn, came here after 9/11, took a job, and has to offer. In the car, the conversation turns again to the question of where Louisville exists in the world, geographically and emotionally.

Unbidden, our Uber driver weighs in. Well, I mean, we're a state and a half away from Canada, so... Next, we stop at Perso, a modern restaurant, mostly Italian, with hints of owner chef Emil David's Filipino heritage. At Four Pegs, in the historically German neighborhood of Schnitzelburg, we snack on fried pickles and pork belly burnt ends. We end the night with pints of hickory stout and a platter of fried bitterballen. This is Dutch cheese and sausage fritters. This is in the Garden of Holy Grail, a serious beer bar inside an old Unitarian church space. And it strikes me, not for the first time, that this is the kind of evening that couldn't have happened in this city not long ago. Louisville is at an interesting inflection point, because while bourbon tourism has transformed it, bourbon consumption globally has peaked, as younger generations drink less and tariffs impact American goods. We're going to have to learn to stand on something other than bourbon, the chef restaurateur Lawrence Weeks says when I visit him at his new spot, Murray's Creole Pub. One of the city's most respected chefs, Lawrence was previously at the acclaimed restaurant North of Bourbon. Named for his mother's family from Louisiana, with a menu and decor inspired in part by his love for London gastropubs, Murray's blurs traditions, English and Southern. There are Scotch quail eggs with pimento cheese stuffed olives, chicken tikka masala with St. Landry Parish rice from Louisiana. In other words, it's familiar, new, and altogether personal, a way forward for a city looking to build on traditions but not be limited by them. Once, years after moving north but still fresh in the world of New York publishing, I found myself alone at a glitzy downtown book party celebrating the publication of a biography of Muhammad Ali. The man himself was present and looking a little bored, silently posing for pictures on a receiving line. When it was my turn, I nervously blurted out that we shared a hometown. And surprised to be invited, surprised to have this audience with the greatest, I was even more surprised when he motioned for me to come closer. I put my head near his, and, quiet but effusive, he whispered in my ear, "I love Louisville." Maybe it was just his version of small talk, but it was a gesture I'll never forget. It felt like a statement about the power of origins. No matter where you traveled or how long you stayed away, the bond remains. Like everyone who showed me around, I love this place too. I love what's unchanged and where it's heading. And now for some short spots, taking the broad view. When the problems are big, we need solutions. Big solutions. This from Deli Savadra, the director of Jaguar Rivers Initiative. The South American rewilding organization is going macro with its vision, which aims to create a million square mile cross-border network of wildlife corridors throughout the Paraná River Basin, which spans Argentina, Bolivia, Brazil, and Paraguay. The project's 20-year plan, which is centered on safeguarding waterways, aims to reintroduce jaguars, improve biodiversity, and build tourism-supported businesses in the marginalized communities. With the backing of four major nonprofits, Jaguar Rivers is using the power of nature and existing migratory corridors to achieve its mission. And she says, for many species, rivers are the way they move. The animals are showing us the way. Elevating his home island, the six-time Grammy Award-winning artist born Benito Antonio Martinez Ocasio now goes by Bad Bunny, but he's never forgotten his roots. Consider his groundbreaking 30-show residency, No Me Quiero Ir de Aquí, or I Don't Want to Leave Here, which puts a global spotlight on his home island of Puerto Rico. The production was more than a concert series. It employed around 10,000 temporary workers, boosted hotel occupancy during what would otherwise have been a slow season, and generated, by one estimate, $700 million in tourism revenue. After parlaying the success of the residency into a Super Bowl halftime show for the ages, the entertainer will continue a global tour that will visit Portugal, Spain, and other European countries this spring and summer.

0: and spotlighting a unique creature considered critically endangered in parts of Africa, pangolins may be one of the most threatened animals on the continent. Poached by the millions, these elusive mammals often fly under the radar compared with bigger and more charismatic species. Stepping in to help that change that narrative is the nonprofit Lepogo Lodges. It recently opened the Pangolarium, which is outfitted with veterinary tools and technology to help rehabilitate trafficked pangolins and return them to the wild. The organization partnered with Lepogo on the project, which guests of the lodges can visit. It's about education and awareness. This isn't just a 2 or 3 year plan. This is a generational thing. The only way you do that is through sustainable ecotourism. And that's all the time we have for travel today.
1: 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Please stay tuned for more programming, and thank you for listening. Hi, my name is Billy, and here is tonight's weather forecast for the Talking Information Center. This evening, it will be cloudy, and then later, 30% chance of rain with degrees low around 49. The sun rose today at 5:16 a.m., the sun will set today at 8:07 p.m., and the sun will rise tomorrow at 5:15 a.m. That's all the weather I have for today. I'm Billy giving you the weather for the Talking Information Center. Have a wonderful evening.
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7: This is Denise reading Episode 8 of Dream State by Eric Puchner. In the last episode, Charlie acted strangely during Garrett and Cece's visit to his house. Cece has begun to resent Garrett's absences when he is doing fieldwork. She doesn't feel like she has accomplished much in life besides being a wife and mother. We left off with Charlie in California thinking about how his children call him by his first name rather than Dad. But here he was, singing along to the stereo while swiveling his hips. A well-rested father is maybe the best thing in the world. The kids started to dance, too. When Angeliki came in from the porch, they were all three bent over, shaking their asses. "Catch an egg and shave it," she said, wide-eyed. This was a Greek expression that didn't translate well, or at least Charlie had never really understood it. Much of the mystery left in their marriage revolved around her childhood Greek. Angeliki turned down the music. "What's going on in here?" "They told me to get funky," Charlie said gravely. "We did not." "They did. They said, 'Father, we would like you to shake your moneymaker.'" "We did not. They said, 'If you don't shake your moneymaker, we're going to shave an egg.'" "Dad, we didn't. D- Dad started it. Afterward, Charlie and Angeliki got the kids ready for bed. This was a major production, partly because Charlie had riled them up. Jasper wouldn't stop moving, stripping out of his pajamas as soon as Charlie managed to get them on and running around the house, penis proud. You forgot sometimes that every bit of fun was like lighting a fuse. Eventually, Charlie had to yell at him to threaten not to read to him before lights out, though probably this would bum Charlie out more than it would Jasper. And the boy calmed down enough to join him in the old spindle bed where Charlie and Angeliki slept. The trumpet of the swan. Taya climbed into bed, too, so that Charlie had a child on either side of him, like cubs, some deep animal thing done for warmth. He had loved the trumpet of the swan as a boy, particularly the part where Lewis gets rich playing in a band. But it wasn't the sentences that moved him now, but the fact that he was saying them to his children, the same sentences his father had said to him. In fact, he was hardly aware of the sentences at all. He worked hard all day and sometimes all night, lucky to get 5 hours of sleep in a row, pumping people with potassium so their hearts could be revived or fixed or even replaced, anything to grant them a bit more time on earth. Except it wasn't merely for these people that he worked so hard. It was for Taya and Jasper. He wanted to shelter them from loss and heartbreak. Not from the fact that these things existed, he'd devoted his life, for better or worse, to staring them down, but from the idea that they were anything to fear. That he, a cardiac anesthesiologist, feared them himself. Except he couldn't tell his children this. He couldn't tell them that his job as their father was to make them as unafraid as he could, for as long as humanly possible, because God knows he was afraid for them. Sick with fear, really. It was what kept him up in the middle of the night, even in his exhaustion. How they would grow up soon and get into cars driven by shit-faced boys, or dive into swimming pools from strangers' roofs, or maybe even have had a bad LSD trip. A truly life-scarring terror bath. And this time in bed together was Charlie's way of saying that he would be there to protect them. That bad acid trips were just a worse version of what already assailed them on a nightly basis. The creepiness that haunted bathrooms and mirrors and quickly turned corners. Portents that the world wasn't what it seemed to be. Impervious to the nightmare traps Jasper built out of stuffed animals and placed under his bed. But what Charlie hoped to say by reading to them was that the world was exactly how it seemed. It had light and meaning and shelter. He would protect them from internet stalkers and active shooters and pervy men in gym shorts. He would trap all their nightmares, not just now, but forever. That's what his job was, to lie and lie for as long as they would swallow it. "Tell us a doctor story," Jasper and Taya said, after he had finished reading to them. Somehow, Charlie had begun telling them bedtime stories about famous medical anomalies. How this had begun, or why, Charlie could not remember. Their thirst for them was an act of rebellion, a way of pushing against his campaign of deception. "Okay, a quick one? Tirare? Yes, the man who ate the baby." Tirare, let's see," Charlie said, pretending to have forgotten the story. It was their favorite, though it had been a while since he'd told it. He could never remember which details he had left in or out. Tirare was an 18th-century Frenchman, renowned for being constantly hungry, who could eat a quarter of a cow in a single day. Hyperthyroidism, they think, he probably had. He ate so much he drove his parents to ruin, so he had to become a street performer, eating live cats and puppies. "Alive puppies?" Taya said. Charlie glanced at Angeliki, who was standing in the doorway. "Oops, maybe I left that out before, on purpose." "Was he practicing for the baby?" "Let him tell it." "Thank you, Jasper." They put him in the hospital to try and cure him, but Tirare was so hungry he kept drinking the other patient's blood. Also, sneaking into the morgue to eat dead people. Yes, corpses. Oops, did I leave that out last time, too? A I'm thinking from your mom's face, maybe I did. Like, maybe I'd had fewer glasses of wine when I told this before. Yes, your mother's nodding at that. Now she's walking away. What about the baby? Taya said. Finally, they kicked Tarare out of the hospital because the baby disappeared, and they thought he had eaten it. Yay! Was it alive when he ate it? I'm not sure. Great question. Afterward, Charlie took Jasper to bed and zipped him up carefully in the down sleeping bag he insisted on using every night. He was such a sweet, tender, sternly philosophical kid after his fuse had run down. Dad, what is it? Jasper's eyes fixed on the ceiling, as if there was something of great interest on it. Charlie knew what was coming. A thought experiment of some kind. There was a new one almost every night. Last night, he'd wondered what color your blood would be if you suffocated in outer space, since there would be no oxygen to turn it red. He rarely seemed satisfied with Charlie's answers, and Charlie suspected he was really asking something else. Some larger question he hadn't managed to formulate, or perhaps didn't even know he wanted to ask. That baby that Tarare ate, Jasper said. Did his family think he went to heaven? Probably, yes. I'm sure they did. So they thought he'd be like that forever? A baby? Goo goo gaga, I want milk? Charlie said. I don't know. That's a good question. Jasper appraised him coldly. There was something in his face Charlie had never seen before. Was it hard to believe condensation? He's not a baby forever, Jasper said softly, because heaven is a crock. Charlie, startled, sat on the edge of the bed. Who told you that heaven is a crock? That girl last summer in Montana. Lana? I don't know if it was true or not until just now, when I saw your face. Charlie frowned. The boy must be exhausted, and yet he was sure his son had said phase, not face. He touched Jasper's hair, stiff as straw with the day's sweat. No one really knows if it's a crock, bud, or what happens when you die. He was worried that Jasper would ask him what he believed happened, but the boy didn't. Charlie told his son he loved him, and his son said, I love you, Dad, in a way that seemed like the refinement of something sloppy and oblique, a paraphrase of what they'd been saying to each other all evening. There was no feeling like it, really. So why did Charlie sometimes get the impression, once the kids were in bed, that his real day was just beginning? Despite the wine he'd drunk at dinner, he poured himself a scotch and went back outside, while Angeliki sent emails and sat on the deck overlooking the reservoir a few blocks away, which looked like the implausible desert puddle it was. He sipped the scotch and listened to the sound of his own brain, a luxury these days. He felt so pure and silent, so much like himself at last, so far from the man who'd been dancing like a robot in the kitchen, that he wondered if he really even wanted to be a father at all. It terrified him how easily he could come unmoored from his kids, as if one's deepest connections in life meant nothing. Why had he devoted so much energy to them? Was it all a tragic misunderstanding? In med school, he'd dreamed of being a great doctor, an important one even, someone who might revolutionize the way we think about pain itself. Dreamed of finding an antagonist for the CB1 receptor in the brain, something that could block pain in a way that made opioids and their addictiveness obsolete. But greatness was cruelty. It was passion. It was self at the expense of everything else. Sometimes he wanted to freeze his own heart and go about the world like that, to see what would happen, what great things he might do. What if this life he'd built, this life of times, tummy time and screen time and family time, quiet time and medieval times, was just a sentimental trap? Cece had done this to him, made him wonder if the world, if everything he cared about was a trick. He had been good. He had loved her with the purest of hearts, and look what had happened. He'd lost her anyway. When she'd first told him what she'd done, that she wasn't coming back to L.A., Charlie had gone berserk. He'd cried and begged and made some shameful threats about killing himself, trying to blackmail her with guilt. Later, he had dreamed of flying back to Montana and grabbing his grandfather's old shotgun from the cellar and hunting Cece and Garrett down first, killing them in cold blood. For a week or so, he'd played the fantasy out in his head, surprising them in Garrett's bed, the shock and terror and pleading for forgiveness, brains painted all over the walls. Then he'd shoot himself, of course, one of those revenge-killing suicides you read about on the news. He had never imagined anything like this before in his life, never even imagined himself capable of imagining it. When he caught himself researching plane tickets at Kalispell, hunched over his computer at 3 a.m., Charlie came to his senses and found someone to cover his shift the next day and prescribed himself a AAA ball, Ambien, Ativan, Aardberg, trusting he would emerge from his hibernation as a human being again. Of course he would never kill anyone, not in a million years, but killing himself was another issue. This was the durable fantasy, the one he couldn't get out of his head after what had happened. Putting the gun in his mouth, fingering the trigger, a taste of metal and mildew. Charlie would lie in bed and think about it, caressing every detail in his mind, the way a violinist might think through the notes of a cadenza. It was all new to him, this longing for oblivion. Even as a teenager, he'd never had the remotest urge to kill himself. Life had seemed to him like one of those long summer days at the pool where you don't ever want to get out. You want to stay and swim forever, but then feel so exhausted by the end of it that you climb out, half-willingly, and hobble home. When Garrett had dropped out of college, Charlie had sympathized with him, without really understanding it. He'd grieved terribly for Elias, of course, in his weakest moments, had even blamed Garrett for his death, but he'd never felt that life itself was the problem, that Elias's death was anything but a horrible accident that had deprived him of something precious. Now Charlie began to understand what it was like to see life as unprecious, to feel so crushed and despondent that you didn't want to leap out of bed in the morning and annoy people by waking them up, too. Rise and shine! Why had he ever leapt out of bed to begin with? What did he imagine he might miss? He started smoking again, for the first time since college, buying Viceroys in bulk at Sam's Club, and enjoying them, for lack of a better word, in the tobacco den of his room. He'd been a social smoker at Middlebury, but now he understood what cigarettes were designed for. Like death, you did them in bed. They were a kind of dress rehearsal. The sick day from the hospital became a sick week, which became a sick month, which became a leave of absence. What would he have done without his family? His mother, his brothers, even his valetudinarian dad. They'd swooped in and reclaimed him as their own, nursing him back to health, forcing him out of bed since he wouldn't leap out any longer. Jake had even moved in with him for a bit, forcing Charlie to go to the gym with him and making sure he was eating something besides frozen taquitos. Without Jake, he might have lost his job. He might have become an ex-cardiologist chain smoker. And he had Jake to thank, too, for eventually introducing him to Angeliki. She'd been hired to renovate the lobby of Jake's office. Jake had set them up on a blind date. Charlie had fallen in love with her. Not instantly, thank God, but slowly, watchfully, over a period of months, and then asked her to marry him. It was a lovely California wedding. No one had become sick. Angeliki had gotten pregnant within 6 months. The human capacity for survival was amazing. The suffering in Charlie's past became a kind of crucible, paving the way to his current happiness. Life was a voyage, and heartbreak filled the sails. Except that he still thought about Cece. Her face appeared to him while he was driving to work, or riding the elevator at Cedars-Sinai, or surfing the web pages of his mind while he was drifting off to sleep, as vividly as if he were seeing a photo in his head. A stranglehold of longing and anger would choke him for a second. It was worst in Montana, vacationing at the lake, where she seemed to rise out of every nook and cranny of the house like a ghost. He'd thought inviting Cece and Garrett to the lake last summer would somehow immunize him. It seemed ridiculous to avoid them for the rest of his life, given that they lived 10 miles away. The truth was, too, that Charlie missed them. Not just Cece, but Garrett as well. His best friend in life. There had been no replacement. Charlie imagined he was a big enough man, a happy enough man, to invite them back into his life. It had been 9 years. They had families of their own. They were fathers. But then Charlie saw her. She got out of the car, a little heavier in the hips, but basically the same way he remembered her, and he knew right away he was lost. He smiled. He fawned over Angelique and the kids. But it was like waking up from some shrewdly convincing dream and trying to pretend you were still in it. Seeing her had not been an inoculation at all. It had been an infection. A few days after Jasper's question about heaven, Charlie had to get the boy dressed for school. Jasper was too tired to do it himself, or so he claimed. He wouldn't eat any breakfast either, declaring he wasn't hungry. Angelique was out of town, working on a new admissions office for a fancy prep school in Oregon, and so Charlie was covering the mornings while she was away, trying to get Jasper and Taya off to school and preschool. A tag team of babysitters was picking the kids up. The third morning that Jasper wouldn't get out of bed, Charlie snapped at him, too tired and stressed out to gently badger him downstairs. When the boy fell asleep again, Charlie shook him angrily. Later, he got a call at the hospital from the school nurse. Jasper had fainted during recess. He seemed to be okay. Charlie, transforming into Dr. Margolis, grilled the nurse with questions, making sure she'd elevated Jasper's legs and properly hydrated him, as if she were some half-wit who'd ended up with her job by mistake. But that was his role as dad. When it came to your children, you were supposed to be an asshole. "Are you ready for bed?" Charlie asked that night, after getting Taya to sleep. The babysitter had kept the kids up too late, whether by mistake or laziness, he couldn't tell. "I'm wearing my boof robe," Charlie laughed. "Your what?" "My boof robe." "You mean your bathrobe?" Jasper looked at him strangely. It wasn't like Jasper to be goofy like this, at least before bed. Charlie touched his son's forehead, no fever, then untied the sash of Jasper's robe. The boy closed his eyes but took his arms from the sleeves slowly as could be, then lay there on his robe as if it were a beach towel. "No questions tonight?" Jasper cracked his eyes as if he were watching Charlie from a distance, then rolled over suddenly and faced the wall, guarded by his fairy ring of stuffed animals. Was he already asleep? Seemed like it. They must be driving him into the ground at soccer practice. Maybe it was the oddness of Jasper's behavior, but Charlie slept fitfully that night, troubled by strange dreams. In the morning, Jasper seemed fine at first, sliding out of bed as soon as Charlie woke him up and getting dressed by himself. A bit docile, maybe, but more or less himself. Charlie made him and Taya scarf down some frozen waffles and then loaded them into the Audi and zoomed them off to school, only a minute or two behind schedule, Jasper riding up front instead of in his usual spot in the back seat. As always, this was scandalous to Taya, who tended to view the world as a swamp of injustice. "Charlie, I get the front," she yelled. Typically, Jasper basked in her envy and crowed about getting to ride shotgun. Angelique made him sit in the back because it was safer. But today he ignored Taya's pleas entirely, leaning his head against the window as if he'd been awake all night. Charlie stopped at a light on Hyperion, his heart brisk with worry. He said Jasper's name. The boy farted indifferently, like an old man at the drugstore. "Charlie!" Jasper tooted. "I'm your dad," Charlie snapped at Taya. He turned to his son. Jasper, what's going on?" Jasper peered at him without lifting his head from the window. Charlie pulled through the red light, veered to the side of the road. Taya was crying in the back seat. He picked up Jasper's arm, how limp and clammy it was, and checked the boy's pulse, a wallop hard enough that Charlie flinched. He waited for the next beat. Nothing. The nothingness seeped into Charlie, filling him like a gas, a frozen, deep-space terror. Had the boy died while he was taking his pulse? Wonderfully, dreadfully, the next beat arrived, thumping against Charlie's fingers, so long after the first one that it felt like a different heart. Bradycardia. 40 beats a minute? No, 30 at best. He'd seen 70-year-olds with heart rates this slow, but never a child. It must be some kind of joke, a cosmic prank. Or maybe Charlie was responsible somehow. He'd caused it to happen. He grabbed his phone to call 911, then thought better of it. Rush hour. Might take 20 minutes for an ambulance to get here. Better off driving to Good Samaritan himself. He'd get Jasper to the ER. They'd see if he was in peri-arrest. Dose him with epinephrine, if need be. Maybe even use pacer pads on him. He'd be fine. This was Charlie the father thinking. Charlie the doctor thought, 50% chance. Instantly, both Charles disappeared. He peeled from the curb, tires chirping, almost sideswiping some douchebag in a Tesla while forcing his way into the lane. This was a third Charlie, the skiing one, who sometimes coaxed himself down runs by imagining himself on fire. Flooring the gas, he slalomed through the traffic on Hyperion, thinking only, Good Samaritan, Good Samaritan, Good Samaritan. Another red light appeared. This being L.A., there were no pedestrians, so he jumped the curb and straddled it with two wheels on the sidewalk, and raced along tilted like a catamaran before rounding the line of cars waiting for the light and jolting back into the street at the empty intersection. Cars honked, people screamed, but Charlie didn't hear them. He was driving 70 on a residential street. At the next stoplight, he veered into the opposite side of the road, miraculously free of oncoming traffic, then swerved back suddenly to avoid head-onning a Vespa, and turned onto West Temple and threaded his way up the middle of it, creating a fifth lane of traffic, blaring the horn so that people had no choice but to steer out of his way. Moses, parting the Red Sea of brake lights. He was aware of this thought, that he was Moses, just as he was dimly aware of Taya's crying, which had turned into a panicked keen. But it seemed to come from outside him, like the voiceover in a movie. Charlie himself couldn't think. He couldn't think, but he could feel, and what he began to feel was that he was skiing through a glade of trees. Yes, the cars were the trees, and he was swooping between them. It was impossible to keep a line, the trees being random and unpredictable, sending him this way and that, nearly to his death. But Charlie did his best. Garrett carved the way ahead of him, making effortless turns. The bastard could ski anything. Charlie was chasing him. He actually imagined Garrett up there in front of him, weaving through the cars and trucks of West Temple, and then making a daredevil turn on Alvarado, spraying a rooster tail of snow. And as it did when they were skiing, weaving through actual trees, a strange invincibility seemed to descend upon Charlie. A sense that he could do anything, bend the very slope of the earth to his will, so long as he didn't stop. 17. Lana went down to the lake by herself. She wasn't supposed to. Her mom had forbidden her to cross the busy road alone, made Lana repeat what she'd said out loud, as if she were an imbecile. But Lana went anyway. She was 8 years old. She could cross a stupid road. And Jasper was driving her up the wall. Like all boys her age, at least the ones who weren't secretly girls, he was boring and annoying and wouldn't stop spazzing around, as if everything he touched were slingshotting him across the yard. What was wrong with him? With all of them. Talk about elbows or shoulders or belly buttons, and life marched along sensibly enough. But say the word balls, and they just about wet themselves laughing. If they weren't giggling about balls, they were shooting themselves with toy guns, making embarrassing pew-pew noises with their mouths. In truth, Lana felt a little bit sorry for him. She suspected he'd gotten the short end of the stick IQ-wise. The kid could barely even read. It was painful to watch him sound everything out, reminding himself that B's have bellies and D's have diapers. She'd had to watch him do this, because Jasper's father had made him read aloud to everyone at lunch, from Mouse Soup. The poor dingus had actually seemed proud of himself. This was no fault of Jasper's mom, who was beautiful and didn't seem to own shoes, and had told Lana in the kitchen that she had natural presence. Lana stared at the luscious water lapping the beach. She was dying to swim, but her mom said she couldn't go in the lake by herself either, that she had to wait till the grown-ups had cleaned up from lunch. Lana had had a recent revelation about grown-ups. The revelation was that they were actually children. Some nasty trick had been played on them, trapped them in adult bodies, and now they couldn't get out. Of course, they didn't want you to have fun. They were jealous. Sometimes Lana would catch her mother picking her nose or popping some bubble wrap in the kitchen, but she didn't know how to free her and turn her back into a girl. Delicious water. It slurped at the dock, inviting her in. What a waste to own a beach like this and be too chicken to use it. She almost went in anyway, a quick dip, but it wasn't worth risking her mother's wrath. Lana decided to go back to the house, where everyone surely missed her. "Where's Lana?" they were probably saying. "We miss her natural presence." She walked back up the boat shed lawn and then ran across the highway and slipped on some gravel that had spilled from a truck and fell down hard in the road, ripping the knee of her jeans. Her hands stung with pain. She looked at her palm. It was raked and bloody, bits of gravel embedded into her skin like the silver balls on a Christmas cookie. Tears scratched at her eyes, but she refused to let them out. As she was raising herself on all fours, getting ready to stand up, a white car cleared the bend ahead of her. Lana froze. The car sped toward her, aiming straight at her face. She couldn't move or stand or scream. Her brain was jammed, out of service. She closed her eyes just as the tires began to screech. When she opened them again, the car had come to a stop in front of her, as calm as a house, the heat from it grill warming her eyeballs. It smelled like burnt carpet. The engine hummed politely, as if waiting for her to crawl out of the way. A man stared at her from the driver's seat, gripping his phone with two hands. Lana had heard about cars that could stop themselves. The thing had sensed Lana, down on all fours in the road, and had braked automatically, had decided, no doubt, she was an animal. The man, who seemed of all things angry at her, Lana, said something. At least his lips were moving. Ignoring him, Lana stood up and walked toward the house, expecting everyone to run out and greet her, deranged with worry and concern. But the front yard was quiet. No one seemed to have noticed. They were all inside, clearing up from lunch. Lana felt very strange. Everything looked new and cheap and plasticky. Her eyes were like windows she'd only just cleaned. A mosquito landed on her arm, then stabbed around a bit with its tiny straw, before flying away unquenched. She felt like an empty milkshake. She told her legs to move, to walk, but it seemed to take longer than usual for them to get the news. She stopped on the first step of the porch, hidden from the grown-ups inside. Rock music, the prehistoric kind, with real live instruments, drifted through the screen door. She heard someone laugh so loudly it sounded like a recording. "Well, color me impressed," her father's voice said. She wanted to tell her mother that she'd almost died and left the world forever, but her mom would probably scream or something, making the whole thing even more embarrassing than it was. Plus, Lana would have to explain what had happened. The only thing more embarrassing than dying was being mistaken for a deer. also she'd get in trouble, cosmic teenager trouble. Her mother would never let her do anything again. Lana wandered around the side of the house to the patch of weedy grass leading to the orchard, hardly noticing where she was going. Jasper was lying in a hammock. The hammock drooped between two pine trees, low enough to the ground that his head brushed the dandelions. She felt certain Jasper would notice the fact that something had happened to her, something vital and important. But he just looked at her the way he had all morning, as if she were more interesting than a grown-up and less interesting than a Mountain Dew. This made her feel even stranger. She thrust her bloody hand in his face. "I was almost just run over by a car," she explained. "Sure, right. It's true. See? Look, my pants are ripped. Didn't you hear those tires screeching?" He shrugged. "I basically just died." "You did not basically die," Jasper said angrily. Lana, surprised by this outburst, ogled him from above. She vaguely remembered something her mom had told her a while ago, that Jasper had had to go to the emergency room at the hospital for some reason. Lana didn't remember the details, only that her mother had gotten that weird look she always got when talking about Jasper or his dad, peering behind Lana instead of at her, as if she were watching a movie and Lana was blocking the screen. Jasper yawned at her, revealing an advent calendar of missing teeth. From above, his face looked especially flat, his slender nose poking out of it like a handle. It looked like you could maybe slide it open and take out a frozen treat. Contemplating it, Lana felt the need to inflate her own value. "You know, my mom and your dad are more than just friends," she said. "What are you talking about?" "They actually got married." "Ha, ha," Jasper said. "Very funny." "I'm serious. They had a wedding and everything. But then my mom ran away with my dad and left your father bereft." "That's not true." "Bereft means lonely and abandoned." "You're making that up." "I'm not. He almost drowned himself," she lied. "My dad hates drowning. He won't let me in the boat without a life preserver, even if it's on the lift." "Ask him yourself if you want." Jasper looked at her resentfully, as though wondering whether to believe her or not, then turned his attention to the sky. Lana climbed into the hammock with him, which basically set them on the ground. He lay there, stiff as a board, staring at the twiggy tops of the trees while she examined his face. She had discovered only recently that faces had a way of growing more appealing the longer you looked at them, especially if there weren't any others around to compete with them. Boys' faces, she was talking about. Anyway, he let Lana stare at him. It felt like an autopsy. "Did you know your face kind of looks like a door?" Jasper scooted a bit further away from her in the hammock, or tried to. He was both almost her brother and not her brother at all, which made her feel squeamy and amiss, as if she'd put on something backward. "I just feel kind of weird right now," she said, "since I almost died." "You were weird before that, too." Lana ignored this. She reached over and grabbed Jasper's nose. "Cut it out," Jasper said. "I can't be the first person to grab your face," she said, letting go of him. "It was basically designed for it. At least I don't have a thing on my lip." "That's not a thing. It's a beauty mark." "Looks like a mole," Jasper said. "You should look up mole in the dictionary, once you can read." "Why are you shivering like that?" "I don't know." He regarded her suspiciously, then stared back at the treetops. Lana, who really didn't understand why she was shivering so much, worried that she'd been killed for real on the highway and had actually become a ghost. Why else would that mosquito have rejected her arm? It didn't help that Jasper found it so easy to ignore her. "What's so interesting about those stupid trees, anyway?" "They're not stupid," Jasper said. "They're dying." "So what? See all the needles missing up there? They're being suffocated by pine beetles. We'll have to chop them down soon." "You only know that because your dad told you." "I know everything because my dad told me." He said this openly, without shame. Lana had to respect this. Maybe he wasn't as immature as she'd thought. Also, most boys her age didn't give a flying crap about trees, especially dying ones. Definitely they didn't spend their time gawking up at them for no reason. "Geez, stop shivering, will you? You're making the whole hammock shake." Lana scooched over so that her arm was touching Jasper's, feeling the warmth of his body. She felt slightly better. She scooched a bit farther, then a bit farther, using him like the warm sand on a beach. The hammock tilted perilously to one side, threatening to dump both of them on the ground and tipping Lana more or less on top of him. But that wasn't the actual crazy part. The actual crazy part was how she felt being there. It was a little bit like lying on top of herself. He was sort of what could have been her if Lana's mom had married the person she was supposed to. She felt something against her ear, up near Jasper's collarbone. A lump. "What's that?" "Nothing," he said. "There's something beneath your shirt." Jasper lay there like Gulliver on the beach, gripping the hammock with two hands. Lana pulled down the neck of his t-shirt and saw the outline of something under his skin. A little bulge with rounded corners, like a cigarette pack rolled up in someone's sleeve. It was the first interesting thing a boy had ever shown her. "I like it," she said.
8: "You do?"
7: Lana poked it. Jasper stopped gripping the hammock so hard, or seemed to. There was a scar, pink as an earthworm, above the lump. Lana touched this, too. "It's a pacemaker," he said defiantly. "Will I mess it up?" "Only if you wave a magnet at it, or a chainsaw. Chainsaws make it confused." "What disease do you have?"
8: "It's not a disease. I can do everything you can."
7: "What not disease do you have?"
8: "Sick sinus syndrome," he said, glancing at her. "The non-surgical kind. It's extremely rare in children."
7: Lana creaked with envy. She asked him what the syndrome felt like, and Jasper told her how he'd started fainting for no reason, like in the middle of recess, then how, on the way to school one morning, his heart had slowed down so much that it had nearly stopped, and his father had had to race him to the ER. So he was a ghost, too. Sick sinus syndrome. Lana repeated it to herself like a poem or a spell. The sound of it did something to her day. It made her ambitions for it seem kind of pointless. Her dad had promised to take her to the pet store in Kalispell to get a bearded dragon. She'd been so excited she couldn't sleep. But now, bearded dragons suddenly seemed like a scam. They were lizards that ate cockroaches. She kissed Jasper on the cheek, and then, when that failed to live up to the song in her head, she moved on to his mouth, imagining that she was saving his life. She was giving him CPR. Jasper's mouth tasted like Mountain Dew, and for some weird reason, those little tabs they make you bite on at the dentist during an X-ray. Jasper was so stiff and motionless, it seemed like he really was dead. And it felt to Lana, when she closed her eyes, like she was falling inside his face, possessing him even. Kissing him from within instead of without, as if she'd have a life with this boy, who could have been her brother, and another one with everyone else, even though they barely knew each other. She'd had one life up to this point, and now she would have two. Already she knew this life would be long, that they'd see each other next summer and the next. A woodpecker drummed somewhere nearby, tock, tock, tock, tock, tock, like a clock going at triple speed. And Lana would come to think of this as summertime, or rather, summer time, which operated by different rules entirely, so that the days she spent with Jasper at the lake every summer seemed somehow continuous, just seemed to magically pick up again where they'd left off. They moved through summer time, in which days were really years. Lana opened her eyes. They were lying on the ground, between two mossy stumps. There was nowhere to hang the hammock, but they'd still ended up here, on their favorite bed of dandelions. Jasper's braces were barnacled with gunk. A blush of pimples stained one cheek. He had his shirt off, one arm stretched above his head,
8: and you could see the weedy slick of hair in his armpit, giving off a rank new smell. They weren't supposed to be outside. The air quality index was in the red. But they'd snuck out the back door anyway, eyes stinging so badly they had to squint. Glacier was on fire, as well as part of Jewel Basin. The sun was like a flashlight through a blanket. But they didn't care. They'd been waiting for this basically all year long. They'd emailed and FaceTimed and even sent each other actual live packages filled with stupid things meant to remind them of the lake. Cherries and Monopoly money, splinters and bug spray and skipping stones, knowing they'd get to see each other in person only once a year, like they had the past five summers. Once a year, for a few days at a time. She thought of Jasper and herself as those pretend cosmonauts, the ones that went into space at light speed and returned to find a world of strangers who had aged without them. The strangers were themselves when they weren't together. Lana rolled off Jasper and lay beside him in the dandelions. A swirl of tiny umbrellas ascended, Mary Poppins style, on the breeze. "I wish we had our own house," she said, staring at the dim bulb of sun. "Then we could visit each other whenever we wanted to." "Where?" She shrugged. In truth, she couldn't imagine them anywhere but where they were. "Somewhere without smoke." "Equatorial Guinea," he said. "I did a presentation on it in fourth grade." Lana took out her phone and Googled houses for sale in Equatorial Guinea, keeping it away from Jasper's pacemaker in case it caused electromagnetic interference. She'd gotten the phone on her 13th birthday and was still besotted with it, as if someone had given her one of those magic objects in a children's book. A knife that cuts through worlds. Still, it seemed ridiculous to think it could do anything to Jasper's heart. Sometimes she forgot he had a pacemaker at all. The thing was harder to see than it used to be, maybe because he was less skinny, just the back end of it sticking up a bit near his collarbone, like a tiny car sinking into a lake. The scar was less visible, too, except when Jasper got too much sun and it turned a kind of beautiful scarlet. Lana found it beautiful, at least. She still liked to touch it, imagining the scar was something she could unzip. She wanted to reach inside of him and grab some deep forbidden prize in her hand. Lana understood that this was not a normal thing to want. She understood, too, that it was entirely possible she didn't want this at all. Possible that the scar actually wigged her out a bit. Because saying it to herself, "I want to reach inside of him," was not necessarily about what she truly wanted, but what she wanted to want. Or at least wanted the eccentric version of herself who was listening to think she wanted. "Kiss me, brother dear." This was their joke to each other, that they were some kind of pervy siblings. Jasper kissed her on the lips for a while. His tongue was slimy and amphibious, but at least he moved it around now instead of jamming it halfway down her windpipe as if they were getting a throat culture. They'd been kissing every summer since they were 8. It had become a kind of calisthenics. Lana wondered if they'd ever do anything more. She was bleeding again every month. She prayed she wouldn't, that it would miraculously skip her the way the angel of death had skipped the Israelites, and could not imagine ever getting used to the strangeness down there, or feeling bored enough to allow foreign objects inside what had come to seem more and more to her like a wound. Did anybody want that? "You're getting better," she lied. "Have you been kissing other girls?" "No." "Boys?" He shook his head. "I bet the guys in your class are jealous of you." "Why?" "Because you've got a Zephyr 600. This was the name of his pacemaker. Jasper looked at her suspiciously. "Why do you always want to talk about that?" "I don't. Actually, they make fun of me sometimes. They call me C-3PO. Once I had to be skins in soccer practice, and these guys were all like pretending to be robots behind my back." Lana frowned. She wished he hadn't told her that. She felt both closer and less attracted to him at the same time. She had no trouble picturing the boys in her class making fun of him, but she had the idea that people in L.A. were more enlightened. Is it scary? What? Having a pacemaker, knowing it's keeping you alive. Jasper shrugged. He wouldn't look at her. Lana had the astonishing impression that she was the first person ever to ask him this. Why were the most important questions precisely the ones people never asked? I get scared all the time, she said, conversationally. Sometimes I'm lying in bed after the lights are out, and I think about what it's going to be like to be dead, to be nothing. It makes me feel like one of those frogs that hop around even after their heads are crushed. Just talking about it made her skin ice up. You won't remember what it was like not being nothing. Exactly. It's stupid to even think about, Jasper mumbled. Tell that to my brain. He looked at her finally. He did not wear glasses, but sometimes it seemed as if he'd been wearing some and had just taken them off. When my heart almost stopped, they put me on pacer pads in the ICU. They're like two halves of a bun with you inside it. They jolt you over and over to keep your heart going. What did it feel like? Imagine you're at a door and someone's trying to kick you in as hard as they can. He looked away again. I still have nightmares about it. Do you wake up screaming? I wish, Jasper said. I can't even talk. Lana had an exotic feeling she identified as shame. She'd never thought about what it would actually be like for your heart to slow down, or to have a syndrome, or to need a pacemaker for the rest of your life. She put her arms around Jasper, not in a kissy way, but in the way you might hug someone after a nightmare. He was trembling, which surprised her. It might have been Lana's imagination. She couldn't tell where the trembling ended, and she began. She let go of him. Jasper made a cartoony face, a dead one. His head flopped back and his eyes crossed, and Lana laughed. He was the only 13-year-old more interesting to her than her own loneliness. She made a dead face back. Jasper made a worse one. A real death by Medusa face. And then Lana returned the favor. Why was this a million times better than kissing? She used to think that having a boyfriend was about curing it, your loneliness, because that's what she'd read in books. But maybe it wasn't about curing your loneliness. It was about doubling it. You're the only one I ever take my shirt off in front of, Jasper said. Except my parents, of course. I mean, to be born with a normal body and then suddenly not to be embarrassed all the time about it, you don't know what it's like. Oh, yeah? Lana stuck her hand into her shorts and underwear, past her pad, then pulled it out again. Her finger was quilled in blood. Jasper looked at her in alarm. She wrote her initials over his heart, the real one, using her own blood, L.M. It took a couple of attempts. She tried to do one thing every day that nobody had done before, at least in Montana. Jasper was trembling for real now, with admiration or disgust, Lana couldn't tell. Let's do something historic, she whispered. What do you mean? Something we'll talk about when we're old. I know where my dad keeps all his wine and stuff. Where? In the basement. They stood up together and headed back to the house, quick with purpose. Lana had never drunk alcohol intentionally before, though she'd once had some eggnog by accident at a Christmas party, and felt a strange, giddy supermarket feeling, like her mother was looking for her, but didn't know where she was. Jasper was bare-chested, leading the way, sweatshirt tied around his waist. Now that he'd admitted he was ashamed, he seemed to want to prove himself wrong. They walked around the side of the house where Ziggy, the Margolis's dog, came bounding up to them, leashed to a fence post. Jasper bent down to quiet him, but the dog seemed mostly interested in the blood on his chest, sniffing hungrily at it as if he wanted to eat Jasper's heart. She followed Jasper around the porch and then through the door to the basement, which was kept perpetually unlocked. No one from Montana kept their doors unlocked, but Californians believed they did, which inspired them to buy homes here and leave them open to intruders. Jasper led the way into the dank cavern of the basement, past the sporting goods shelves, past the boiler, where cobwebs drizzled her face, then turned the corner where Lana supposed the wine was kept. Her heart thumped in her chest. Her brain was in constant rebellion, but her heart was still an obedient organ that craved her parents' approval. It lounged in the prison of their trust, in the corner where Lana supposed the wine was kept. Her heart thumped in her chest. Her brain was in constant rebellion, but her heart was still an obedient organ

were hugging. Lana pulled Jasper behind the boiler where they could peer around the metal duct without being seen. Her mother and Mr. Margolis just stood there, clutching each other without moving. Her mother's back was turned, but Lana could see Mr. Margolis's face, which looked new to her, groggy and doll-like, the way people looked groggy and doll-like underwater. He was gripping her mother's shirt, had fistfuls of it in his hands, as if he were holding on for dear life. Lana and Jasper backed away and then left the basement and ran around the house in the direction they'd come. They didn't speak or look at each other or in any way acknowledge what they'd seen. Ziggy jumped at Jasper again and tried to lick his chest, but Jasper grabbed the leash and yanked the dog away hard, sending him yelping. Lana followed behind, Mr. Margolis's face still shining in her brain. It was creepy and ridiculous-looking, and his eyes were closed. She hadn't seen her mom's face, but Lana was willing to bet it was just as creepy-looking, still as a mannequin's. That was the worst thing, how still they were. They'd both looked frozen, as if they'd been like that for years and were waiting for someone to unlock the spell. Lana and Jasper were like that, too, under a spell. Years went by, and also no time at all. Their bodies changed when they blinked. At one point, the world literally stopped. They didn't see each other at all that summer. COVID numbers were through the roof, and then it started up again, presto, as if no one had died, and nothing especially noteworthy had happened. Lana followed Jasper across the orchard and through the crazy neighbor's property, and then into the forest behind the house, where they weren't supposed to go, even when the air was clear. They weren't wearing masks. How strange it felt after wearing one for so long. Strange and erotic. She'd come to think of her face approvingly as obscene. To be honest, she'd kind of liked wearing a mask, getting jeered at by maskless men in pickup trucks as they drove down Main Street. Bah, they'd bleat at her to tell her she was a sheep, because it confirmed that Lana was a different species than they were. She didn't belong in Montana at all. Sometimes she dropped to all fours and brayed back. It wasn't the mask that bothered them, Lana suspected, but the fact that she was carrying a concealed weapon, one whose value they couldn't appraise. Lana spread the velvet blazer she'd been wearing on a patch of fleabane, not too far from some bear scat Jasper hadn't seemed to notice, and they lay down on top of it. A ridiculous thing to wear to the lake, but she'd wanted to seem new and exciting. Remodeled. Anyway, she was relieved to put it to practical use. Lana hovered over him, mooning him with her face. She could have licked his nose. She had not been this close to anyone for a long time, Jasper or otherwise. It felt like maybe the sexiest thing she'd ever done. "Sneeze in my face," she commanded. "Why?" "I want you to. We're vaccinated. Then I'll sneeze on yours." Jasper didn't seem too crazy about the idea. Nonetheless, she closed her eyes and waited for his sneeze. It was a bit anticlimactic, more wind than rain. Still, it felt like a baptism. To repay the favor, Lana took a deep breath through her nose, cocking it with a fake sneeze, and then something miraculous happened. She sneezed for real. Jasper, on the receiving end, got drenched. "Hey," he said, afraid to open his eyes. He looked like he'd just hatched from an egg. "Do you believe that your face is the Son of God?" Lana intoned. "That it died and was raised back to life?" "What the heck?" Jasper said, wiping his face with his t-shirt. "Why do you have to be such a freak?" He took off his shirt and threw it in the fleabane, as if disgusted by it. He was no longer embarrassed by the scar on his chest, and in fact he couldn't see a bump at all, since he was on a rock-climbing team and always working out. This was the excuse he'd given for not texting Lana back sometimes. He was too busy, though when she Googled his climbing gym in L.A., it seemed to be closed. Or had been, like everything else. When he wasn't supposedly climbing, he was writing songs on his acoustic guitar and then posting videos of himself singing them on YouTube. Lana found the songs touchingly bad, filled with dopey platitudes and one-syllable rhymes,
like brain and pain.

0: discovery happened?
1: I started, it's so funny, just the thought of it. I started performing for anybody who, whether they wanted to hear me or not, when I was six. You know, I came by it naturally. I had a good voice. And lots of my cousins and my aunts were singers as well. So family gatherings and, you know, whenever I could, I was regaling anybody I could with. And it turned out that I did that for a living for quite a while.
0: You know, can I share a little story with you?
1: Please do.
0: When I was about 3 years old, my parents discovered that I could sing. And they used to have little cocktail parties on Friday night, and they would put me on the cocktail table.
1: Oh, my God.
0: And I would sing for their guests, and then my father would throw olives to our Dalmatian, and he would catch them in his mouth. So he was like the little sideshow, and I was the main attraction. And nothing has really changed since then, let me tell you. But discovering, though, that you had a voice,
1: yeah,
0: and it was like your mom's,
1: yeah,
0: must have kept you company.
1: And it was also an outlet for me, very much, very much an emotional outlet. I used to sing to myself in the mirror in the bathroom, because one song in particular from South Pacific, Younger Than Springtime, because it made me cry. And I'd love to see myself emote.
0: You know, it's interesting, though, when you think about growing up in an abusive home like that, and then you discover a talent that you have that grows your self-esteem, that makes you and others feel good, is a gift.
1: It was a life-saving gift, because one of the things that it did for me was I was, as I say, dismissed and sort of just invisible, actually, because my father wouldn't let me do a lot of things he would let my brothers do because I was a girl. And so in school, I was a performer all through my school years and beyond. And that was where I could be seen. And I could be literally heard, and not only seen and heard, but appreciated for what I had to offer. And was
0: it changed your life?
1: It absolutely changed my life, no question about it.
0: Did you go to college? And if so, what did you do with those 4 years?
1: I went to Ohio University for 3 years, and then I had what I still think of as a little mini nervous breakdown. I really started to lose myself and felt the need to be in what I thought was a primal space. And so I moved back home. I went to Pittsburgh, and I spent some time at Pitt, University of Pittsburgh. But depression set in, and I couldn't function, academically anyway. And finally, I left in pursuit of an acting career.
0: I hear that you were a waitress by day, as in don't quit your day job,
1: exactly,
0: and an actress and a singer. Take us back to that time in your life.
1: I was waiting tables at the Improv in L.A. and New York. Several singing waitresses, we were called, were employed. And we would wait tables, and then we would take off our aprons and put down our trays and jump up on stage and sing three or four songs in between comics. And I was rubbing elbows with Jay Leno and Robin Williams, and Johnny Carson was coming in to look at the talent, and it was just incredible.
0: That's
1: time.
0: Pretty heady, right?
1: Oh, that's the word. It was incredibly heady. And so I have, you know, these hysterical stories to tell, but it was fantastic. It was more fun than I could have ever imagined.
0: And yet you didn't do it for the rest of your life. Isn't it so interesting, Jody, how we can come so close to the bright and shiny object, but so much of success as a singer or as an actress has to do with serendipity?
1: Absolutely true. Part of what started to push me out was the casting couch, quite frankly. I had quite a few experiences where I would be so excited about going into audition to read with a producer. I'll tell you a very quick, fabulous story. I was taking acting classes in L.A., and Sean Penn joined our class. And he was not yet Sean Penn, but he was well on his way. One day, I get a phone call at home in my apartment that Leo Penn would like to have me come in to read for the part of Joe in a television series he's producing of Little Women. And I said to the person who called me, "I'm sorry, you must have the wrong number." And I hung up. And she called me back. And she said, "Is this Jody Tolman?" I said, "Yes, it is." She said, "I'm calling from Leo Penn's office. Do you have any interest in auditioning for him for this role?" I said, "Well, if I'm the person you meant to call, then absolutely." And I got this close, three callbacks, and nearly got the part. I didn't, but I learned after the fact that it, Leo Penn was Sean Penn's father.

0: father. And he called him one day and said, you should see Jody Mitchell for this part. And that's how that happened. But that was one spectacular experience, but there were so many others that were horrifying that I just started emotionally to feel this was not where I wanted to be spending my time.
1: The Me Too movement was real.
0: Absolutely.
1: And you are a perfect example of the truth of what happens to so many actresses and
0: exactly.
1: So many singers.
0: And actors as well, quite frankly.
1: If you want to be successful, here's what you have to do.
0: Exactly.
1: And it means compromising your faith, compromising your moral code, compromising who you are, what you believe in.
0: Exactly.
1: And you couldn't do it.
0: I couldn't do it. I just couldn't do it. And I was very fortunate because I was able to segue into a voiceover career. And I had a serendipitous start to it so that I wasn't auditioning. People were calling me to come in to do a gig. And so I didn't have any of that. And I did voiceover work for 30 years, for goodness sake.
1: Well, I can certainly hear why, because you've got this very big, deep voice, the kind of voice that I always wanted to have that I didn't have. So my boss was always like, speak from your feet.
0: You know? Exactly.
1: Find your bottom voice.
0: Exactly.
1: Well, you use that voice to make a living for decades as a voiceover artist. And I got my start as a jingle singer. That's
0: oh
1: how I
0: goodness.
1: Got into radio.
0: And I'm not surprised, by the way, listening to you speak.
1: It is
0: a melodious voice.
1: Thank you. It is hard to support yourself, though, as a voiceover talent.
0: No question.
1: I found as a jingle singer that it was feast or famine.
0: That's right.
1: I'd have a couple of really great gigs, and then we would go into the desert and have nothing for a month. And then, and how do you pay your bills
0: exactly.
1: doing that?
0: It's a challenge. One really funny story. I was the voice of Acme Supermarkets for several years. And was recording. It was a very lucrative contract. And I was talking about, you know, the chicken was on sale and the fish was on sale and that this was on sale and that and so on and so forth. So that my husband's coworkers came to ask him weekly, is chicken going to be on sale this week or should I wait till next week to buy it? But the industry really started to change. I was a member of the union, of the after union. I was being paid union wages. I had my benefits. And it really started to change where voiceover artists were building studios in their homes and charging $50 to record a spot. And that's when I said, no, I'm not going to do that. I'm done. And that's when I just sort of barreled my way into sales.
1: And that was my next question. I am guessing that in your transition, though, to sales, you used your performance abilities and your people skills in order to be successful in the sales arena. True?
0: No question about it. I was fortunate in that regard, in that I love language. I love words. I love people. And every opportunity to talk to somebody and especially get to know them and what their needs were, which is the bedrock of good sales. Not selling somebody something they don't want, but finding a solution for something they need. And so I was quite good at it, but it didn't feed my soul. It just didn't.
1: You also entered into the world of working with senior citizens.
0: Yeah.
1: And this feels like changing lanes to me.
0: Oh, huge.
1: A sharp left-hand or right-hand turn.
0: Exactly.
1: How did that happen in that chapter of your life?
0: My husband just happened to see an ad in a paper. And I went and interviewed for a sales role with a startup senior living community. And that was the start of 15 years in the senior living space. And I also discovered in the course of doing that work that I was really an uneducated and uncredentialed social worker. I just wanted to help people. And this takes me back to when I was 10. And I asked my mother if Jewish girls could grow up to become nuns. And she loved me so much that she didn't laugh in my face. And she said, perhaps, but why do you want to be a nun, honey? And I said, as the good absolutist thinker that I was then and still am, I thought, nuns live the most selfless lives of anyone on the planet. I want to live in service of humanity. And so this job in senior living got me ever so much closer to just doing something that was helpful to people. And I loved it. I loved it with all my heart.
1: And when you surround yourself with these people and you get a chance to be in their space and hear their stories, it does your heart good, doesn't
0: absolutely,
1: it?
0: Absolutely. Absolutely. And you have the privilege of helping somebody through what can be, almost always is, a very, very difficult time of life.
1: In preparing to chat with you, I saw that you had made notes about bad decisions and two failed marriages.
0: Trauma does damage. And often the sort of damage it does is render a person incapable of making the best decisions, the healthiest and well thought out and life-affirming decisions. And that was true for me. I made a lot of horrible, in some cases, life-threatening decisions. My first husband, that was a dangerous marriage.
1: Wow.
0: He was an abuser. But
1: the cycle of abuse.
0: Exactly right. And it's a real thing. I just got goosebumps when you said that. It's absolutely true. And fortunately, I learned it very early on, but not soon enough that I managed to stay out of the marriage. Fortunately, we divorced 6 months after we were married. That sort of left me reeling. And then I married again. And that was better. I had my first kid. That was the beginning of the fulfillment of my lifelong dream. Surviving abuse, living with abuse, and loving my mother as I did, and seeing her example, and knowing in my heart how desperately my dad wanted to be the best dad he could be, created in me this burning, burning desire and dream to be a mother and to do it differently and to do it the way my mother did it, but find a partner who didn't do it the way my father did it. And so I had Charlie when I was 35, and his father and I divorced, and he was a very, very, very troubled, damaged guy. And so finally I was able to extricate myself from that marriage. And then I was 40 and I found Mr. Right.
1: Me too. Later in life, and it's so exciting. You know, I was a single mom for such a long time, and finding that right person is just, well, the whole world opens up, doesn't
0: it?
1: To be loved so truly in that way.
0: That's exactly right.
1: Having children later in life, you struggled with fertility issues and you experienced three ways to be a mom.
0: This book that I've written is called, it's a memoir, it's called One From Each Column. And what that refers to, I turned 40, I married Jay, and a week later, I started infertility treatment. And it took us 6 years. And so my second kid was adopted, Chloe, and my third kid was born from a donor egg. And so when I finally achieved that gargantuan success and the realization of that magnificent dream, I started to realize way back when that I had something important to share with people. And so I started speaking to individuals and on panels to people who were in the throes of infertility treatment. The almost universal overarching dilemma that these young people were asking and fretting over was, can I love a kid that I haven't given birth to, that I haven't genetically fathered? Can I love an adopted kid? Can I love a kid from a donor as I would a fully genetic and biological child? And my lived experience gave me the answer. And the answer is absolutely, because parenting comes from the doing, not from the pregnancy. In fact, I often forget and think about, when I think about Chloe, I think, did I have morning sickness with Chloe like I did with Charlie? I can't remember. And with Jack, Jack is my youngest. He's my donor who I gave birth to at 46. I told my mother I was pregnant with Jack. She said, honey, you're either very courageous or really stupid.
1: She is funny, isn't she?
0: She was the
1: funniest. She is a hoot.
0: She was the absolute funniest. But that's the nature of the bond and the love between parents and child.
1: You know, and love is love.
0: Enormously powerful. I consider it to be the greatest accomplishment of my life. What empowered me to do it and to get through it all and accomplish what I did, this is what I mean when I say I've developed this kind of radical theory that child abuse can be a good thing. Now, please don't misunderstand me. I'm not saying if someone had a choice between whether to be abused or not to be abused, that they shouldn't choose not to be abused. But if that's the hand you're dealt, it can do wonderful things for you, because what it did for me is create in me the resilience, as you mentioned, the resolve to overcome any obstacle. And there were many in my path. And I just kept going and kept going and kept going. And I muscled through those challenges to bring to fruition the things that I wanted in life, including my family.
1: Well, once again, the book is called One From Each Column. And we are talking to the author, Jody Tolman. What is next for you? What's the big goal right now? Because, boy, you've had all these iterations.
0: Well, the biggest goal right now is what I'm in the process of trying to manifest, if I can say it that way, is to see my book published in the early part of next year and to be speaking on a larger stage. I want to speak to people who need to hear that overcoming trauma and the effects of trauma, however debilitating they may have been, and for however long you've been suffering the effects of trauma, that can be overcome. And I want to fill people with hope and promise and inspiration that not only can they overcome their trauma and the effects of bad decisions and whatnot, but know, really know in their heart of hearts that they can aspire to accomplish their dreams.
1: Next three questions we ask everybody who sits where you are today.
0: Yes,
1: and
0: yes.
1: Thank you, Jody, for telling us
0: your
1: story and for being so open and so honest with our listeners. When an obstacle is in your path, how do you get around it?
0: I have a visceral reaction to the word no. My ears start to ring. My cheeks flush. I get sort of hot, and I don't think so clearly. I can't stand it. So when there's an obstacle in my way, I can't let it go. I have to get around it. Whether it's over it, around it, under it, however it is, I find a way because I cannot stand the status quo. I cannot stand anything or anyone telling me no, unless it's for a good reason. I will find a way around it.
1: What's the best piece of advice you've ever received, and can you pass that along to our listeners today?
0: My sweet and wonderful husband in November will celebrate 38 years of sobriety. And he quit drinking through AA. The life-affirming and life-saving lessons he learned, one day at a time, 1 minute at a time, learn what you can control and let go of what you can't. That's the best advice I've ever, ever gotten. Being a type AAA personality and incredibly impatient, I want things not yesterday, I want things last month. I'm still challenged by learning how to take it one step at a time. But I'm trying.
1: Final question. I believe that we live our lives in chapters, and you, my friend, are living proof of that. So right now, in this very exciting chapter in your life, and good luck getting your book published, what does success mean to you?
0: Success means that, this is funny because I haven't thought of this until this very second, Candy. Success means that I won't become a nun, but that I become the person that will be the most helpful to the most people for the longest period of time.
1: I want to say thank you so much for sharing your story with us today. Jody Tolman.
0: Thank you so much. It was my absolute pleasure.
1: And that's the story behind her success for this week. My thanks to Jody Tolman. Find out more about her. She's launching a new website soon. It's called JodyTolmanSpeaks.com. And the book, once again, is going to be called
0: One From Each Column, My 46-Year Trek from Abusive Childhood to Elusive Motherhood.
1: Thank you for listening. I'm always on the lookout for the next person to profile. So if you know someone I should feature on the show, will you please reach out and nominate her today? Just go to CandyOterry.com. That's Candy with a Y, OTERRY.com. I'll have an inspiring story for you next week. And oh, by the way, if you like the show, please subscribe and tell your friends about it. When we lift each other up, we all rise. What's your story? I can't wait to hear it.

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1: Here we are, once again, the Globe Flashback. And my name is Rod, and thanks for finding us. As you're well aware, the Globe Flashback is where we go back into the Globe archives and pick a date and read the stories that were making news on that particular day and time. Now, today, I just picked a date at random and actually found a few interesting stories here on the Boston Globe for Wednesday, July 20th. Wednesday, July 20th, 1966. This is the Boston Globe Morning Edition, which cost, how much was the Globe back then? Oh, 10 cents. 52 pages for 10 cents. That's not bad. And as we look at the headline here, there are no major headlines, but there are several interesting stories that are on the front page of the paper of the Boston Globe, the morning edition for Wednesday, July 20th, 1966. First, we go to the very top, and the headline says, Ho says policy toward airmen will be humanitarian. The dateline here is Tokyo. President Ho Chi Minh of North Vietnam has given an assurance that North Vietnam's policy toward war prisoners is humanitarian, the North Vietnam News Agency reported Tuesday. The agency, monitored here, carried today the text of a brief message from President Ho to American socialist leader Norman Thomas. It said, "Thank you for your message. No doubt you know that the policy of the Democratic Republic of Vietnam with regard to the enemies captured in war is a humanitarian policy. Wish you good health." The cable was in reply to a message sent July 13th by Thomas to Ho. In his cablegram, Thomas had said, "As worker for peace and strong critic of American bombings, I respectfully report that the execution of captured American flyers would have disastrous effect upon American public in our effort to win it for peace and justice in Vietnam." And the story here is continued on page 8. So we will go to page 8. And it's page 6. Page 8. Yeah. Sometimes it's tough to read. Okay, so already there were prisoners that were being taken, captured in Vietnam in 1966, July 20th, 1966. It would almost make certainly great intensification and prolongation of the war. A spokesman for Thomas said the cablegram reference to our efforts to win it for peace dealt with U.S. citizens who are against the war in Vietnam. Other prisoner-related developments Tuesday, North Vietnamese ambassadors in two communist capitals were variously reported as having said the airmen would definitely be tried as war criminals and merely that Hanoi had the right to try them. But all reports agree that the ambassadors to Peking and Prague said the flyers were war criminals rather than prisoners of war, and therefore were not covered by the Geneva Convention prohibiting war prisoner trials. In Washington, a State Department spokesman said the United States had no evidence, direct or indirect, that Hanoi had decided to try captured airmen, American airmen, as war criminals beyond threats voiced over a period of days. U.S. government monitors had picked up no broadcasts which would shed light on just what the North Vietnamese ambassadors in Peking and Prague were telling newsmen would be done. They could do nothing to clarify conflicts between some reports that quoted the Vietnamese envoy in Peking as saying the airmen would be tried and others which declared only that they could. Most Washington officials watched the situation closely, appeared to believe that it made little difference exactly what North Vietnamese ambassadors in various capitals are saying. So that's the story on the top of the Boston Globe on this Wednesday, July 20th, 1966. Now, the other big story is a local story, and it says liquor price cuts proposed by ABC. Again, this is a local Massachusetts story on July 20th, 1966. The Alcoholic Beverage Control Commission has submitted to Governor Volpe a comprehensive package of far-reaching legislative proposals that would rewrite virtually all the laws governing Massachusetts' $350 million per year liquor business. It was learned Tuesday. The proposals are designed primarily to do two things: substantially lower the high price that Massachusetts citizens now pay in this state for alcoholic beverages, exclusive of wine. Dramatically reduce the loss of tax revenue as a result of liquor smuggling going on across the state borders. To do this, the ABC has proposed an entirely new approach to the regulation of liquor sales in Massachusetts. Essentially, the ABC proposes to shift the emphasis from the in-state retailer to the out-of-state distiller. The commission's legislative recommendations would abolish the minimum consumer prices currently imposed on retail sales, effectively transfer the regulation of prices to the other end of the ladder, to the distiller himself. The law that would do this, proposed by the ABC, would prohibit distillers from selling their product to Massachusetts wholesalers at any price higher than the lowest price charged in any other state in the union. It would require that liquor coming into Massachusetts for sale must start off at the cheapest price found anywhere in the nation. Theoretically, this low price would be reflected right through the entire distribution system to the consumer himself. Okay, so also on the front page of the Globe on Wednesday, July 20th, 1966, this was a huge national story, actually. It's a follow-up to what happened in Chicago. Yes, the dateline here is Chicago. Nurse identifies speck as killer. Now, remember, we are reading from Wednesday, July 20th, 1966, on this The Globe flashback. Okay, dateline, Chicago. Hospitalized Richard Franklin Speck took a turn for the worse Tuesday amid reports he had been identified as the slayer of eight student nurses by the sole survivor of last week's massacre. Doctors said Speck may have suffered a heart attack Tuesday morning. Corazon Amarao, 22, of the Philippines, was brought for the second day in a row to the infirmary of the House of Correction, where Speck has been since he tried to take his life early Sunday morning. Miss Amarao, a petite brunette, wore a starched white nurse uniform to the jail and was under heavy police guard. She was reported to have gone to Speck's bedside and to have pointed a finger at Speck and said, "That is the man." The Chicago Sun-Times reported the confrontation between the nurse, who had escaped the slaughter by rolling under a bed and hiding, the accused. However, state's attorney Daniel P. Ward would not comment on the report. Speck's arraignment on a murder charge in felony court was postponed for a second time on Tuesday. And this story is continued on page 8, so we will go to page 8, because this was a pretty big story back in the day. All right, so we're continuing now from page 1. Speck believed coronary victim. Instead, Dr. William Norcross, assistant medical director of the prison hospital, appeared before Judge Daniel Ryan to advise that Speck needed complete bed rest and should not be questioned before another 48 hours. Norcross told reporters later that there was an 80% chance that Speck had suffered before 10 a.m. Tuesday a coronary thrombosis, a form of blood clot in the heart. He said he complained of chest pains and had developed a fever and infection in his left arm, where he is being fed intravenously. Norcross added, complete bed rest has been ordered. There should be no visitors and no interviews for the next 48 hours. The patient cannot be moved. Norcross, who first disclosed the hospital room confrontation, said there was no conversation between the two, and Speck gave no indication that he recognized Miss Amaral. Norcross said Speck seemed depressed while Miss Amaral was in the hospital room, but there was no indication he considered her other than an attending nurse. Norcross said he, the doctor, kept looking at the patient rather than the nurse because he was concerned about the prisoner's condition. The confrontation took place before the doctor received the cardiogram results. If he had then been aware of the examination results, he said, I obviously wouldn't have permitted it, meaning the meeting. So there's a picture of the nurse as she is leaving the hospital after identifying Richard Speck as the person who killed the eight nurses, and she was the only survivor of that attack. All right, so we go back to page one here, and pardon me. Wednesday, July 20th, 1966. And also on the front page here, violent thunderstorms follow tornado scare. Interesting. We've had some crazy weather in Massachusetts recently. So we can see that it happens all the time. A driving thunderstorm lashed New England Tuesday afternoon, touching off flash floods, knocking out electric power, and causing at least four deaths. Four people were killed and five injured in a shattering two-car collision in Georgetown on Route 95 during the height of the storm. Expected tornadoes failed to develop, although funnels were reported over Dudley, Hartford, Connecticut, and Concord, New Hampshire, but no tornado activity was reported from the ground at the time. The U.S. Weather Bureau issued a tornado alert at 2 p.m. as cold air from a fast-moving front clashed with the hot air shrouding New England. The alert was called off at 6:30 p.m. The violent storms came in the wake of a welcome cool front that moved southeast from Ontario, dousing New England with rain. A Chester, located 12 miles northwest of Springfield, a Chester weather station reported 4.5 inches of rain within 90 minutes and winds gusting up to 60 miles per hour. Monday night, Logan Airport reported 9/10 inches of rain, Worcester a little over an inch of rain, Pittsfield 2 inches, Montpelier, Vermont 0.2 of an inch, and Lebanon, New Hampshire 0.32 of an inch. New York State and Connecticut also were hit by deluges. Albany reported 2.2 inches and Hartford 1.2 inches. The far north mountain areas of New Hampshire and Vermont reported only a trace. In New England, the hardest hit area was in Nashua, which reported over an inch. Large trees were down in Hollis, Merrimack, and Pelham, and all three communities experienced brief power failures. Winds gusting in Nashua reached 50 miles per hour. Also on the front page of the Globe on Wednesday, July 20th, 1966, my, we have some entertainment news on the front page of the Globe. And I actually had totally forgotten about this. The other, I'm going to read two of them here, maybe three, because these are all very interesting. But the first one, Jerry Lewis shipwrecked, and the dateline is Los Angeles. Jerry Lewis and four other persons swam ashore in rough seas off California's Monterey coast Tuesday as the comedian's new $350,000 luxury cruiser foundered and was ripped apart on rocks on its shakedown cruise. Lewis' 65-foot yacht, Pussycat, began taking on water shortly after midnight off Cape San Martin and the village of Gorda, 270 miles north of Los Angeles. "We had a bad leak and tried to get rid of the water with bilge pumps, but it was a losing battle," Lewis told fishermen when he stumbled onto the beach. And now we go to page 12, where this story continues. Jerry Lewis shipwrecked off the coast of Los Angeles, off the coast of California. With Lewis on the Pussycat's cruise from San Francisco to San Diego, where his secretary, Miss Carol Saraceno, Hal Bell, the comedian's assistant director, and crewman Art Glennon and Joe Prue. They fled the yacht as it was awash and sinking a mile from shore. The four headed for the beach in a dinghy, but it capsized 50 yards out on the surf, and they swam in the rest of the way. "We put our first distress call about 2:30 a.m. when the water got so high it started to cover the engines. A tug, the Sea Prince, picked up the radio message but was unable to find the craft in the fog. The Coast Guard dispatched a 90-foot cutter from Morro Bay, 60 miles to the south. At 6:15 a.m., crewman Glennon radioed the situation was so bad the boat was being abandoned. The four scrambled ashore and were guided to a cafe by fishermen, where they were given coffee and blankets. Lewis called his wife, Patty, at his Bel Air home to tell her the vacation they had been planning for months aboard the yacht had to be canceled. Lewis had the cabin cruiser custom made in Pompano Beach, Florida, for $200,000. The boat was shipped to San Diego late in January, where it was outfitted with lavish furnishings and radar and navigation equipment that cost another $150,000. Glennon and Pro sailed the vessel to San Francisco 2 weeks ago for Lewis's shakedown cruise. The Pussycat left San Francisco Monday afternoon. That's the first entertainment story that is on the front page of the Globe on Wednesday, July 20th. Here is the other one. Sinatra, Mia, wed in Vegas. Now, some of you will remember when Frank Sinatra and Mia Farrow were married. Las Vegas, Nevada, Frank Sinatra, 50, and Mia Farrow, 21, were married Tuesday in a ceremony at the Sands Hotel, attended by a few friends. Sands Hotel President Jack Entratter, a friend of Sinatra, gave the bride away. After the ceremony, Sinatra and his bride and Entratter walked out onto the porch of their wedding suite. Sinatra, dressed in a dark suit with a checkered tie, waved at newsmen and pointed at Mia. "How are you, baby, my bride?" Miss Farrow, dressed in a white silk dress with diamond-like buttons, smiled. And this story also is continued on page 12. So we go there right now for the Frank Sinatra and Mia Farrow wedding and to see what we have here. "Okay, we decided to be married about 20 minutes ago," Sinatra said. "The plans were made last week," he then said, corrected. The ceremony lasted 5 minutes. Their license was issued this afternoon to Francis Sinatra of Cathedral City, California, and Maria Mia Farrow of West Los Angeles. It was a one-ring ceremony. Sinatra said they were leaving immediately by jet for New York, would spend 2 days there, then go to London. They asked film producer William Goetz and his wife to act as best man and matron of honor. None of the families of Sinatra or Miss Farrow were at the wedding party. Judge William Compton of the Clark County District Court was chosen to perform the ceremony. Red Skelton, whose wife was accidentally shot here Monday night, was in the party along with two of Entratter's daughters and two grandchildren. So Red Skelton's wife was accidentally shot? Oh, yes, and here's that story, which is on page 12. Of the Boston Globe on Wednesday, July 20th, 1966. Dateline, Los Angeles. Skelton daughter hears shot in mother's room. The wife of Red Skelton was accidentally shot in the chest early Tuesday in her hotel bedroom on the Las Vegas Strip, the Clark County Sheriff's Office said. Mrs. Georgia Skelton, 42, was in satisfactory condition at Sunrise Hospital. Her attending physician said the bullet apparently missed her lung. Skelton broke into tears when he learned of the shooting after he completed his midnight show at the Sands Hotel where the Skeltons are staying. He was completely shaken, said Al Freeman, assistant to Sands President Jack Entrada. We took him to her hospital room so he could regain his composure. The gun was on the nightstand and it went off accidentally, Detective Lieutenant Glenn Simmons quoted Mrs. Skelton as saying. He said she was under heavy sedation. From her position on the bed, it looked like she moved the gun to the bureau. The bullet hit her in the chest, pardon me, and the gun fell on the floor. The bullet went out lower than it went in. It wasn't aimed straight on. From her position on the bed, it was obvious she had fallen back in complete surprise. The shot was heard by Skelton's daughter, Valentina, who was 19, and a college friend, Art Coleman, who's also 19, who were in the kitchen of the Skelton suite. They said they heard Mrs. Skelton call for help, and Coleman dashed into the bedroom. Freeman said Coleman called him, and they summoned an ambulance. Mrs. Skelton was shot as her husband walked on stage several floors below. The Skeltons had celebrated their 52nd birthday hours. They celebrated Red's 52nd birthday hours earlier. The hotel said Skelton asked that all telephone calls to his room be refused. There's also an interesting story here about John Astin. I met John Astin once a long time ago at Massasoit Community College. In any event, Night Watch, Strange Reactions of Adam's Family. What is this about? Let's see. The reaction of John Astin's young sons to his appearance on TV's Adam's Family was somewhat unorthodox. Look, here's Harry Dickens with a big mustache, shouted middle one, Alan, and then four, referring, of course, to Astin's previous role in I'm Dickens, He's Fenster. When they took to being a little ashamed of being mixed up with such a family, Gomez, as their father, they had to take, but not Morticia, his wife. If anybody asks you, tell them Morticia is not my mother. If they go anywhere, the boys would say, Dad, you've got your disguise with you. They hate the autograph hunters, too. They think these intruders are too possessive and should not thrust into their privacy. Astin, who is appearing at the carousel in Framingham and Oliver this week, was talking about this and other things at lunch on Tuesday. He has three boys, all noise, he says. David 6, Alan now 5, and Thomas 1, who, of course, was not born when Adams began his two-year run. I think Tom Moore, ABC head, canceled the show because he looked up us as monsters that we are not, though we may be different. Okay, so there you have it. A little bit of interesting entertainment news that we have here on July the 20th, 1966, and that was a Wednesday. So let's go back to the beginning here and find a few other interesting stories. We already read that story. Okay, Gilchrist is having a sail. Ship 700 aboard hits a Cape sandbar. Ooh, that's an interesting little story, isn't it? And the dateline is Hyannis. The excursion boat, Siasconnet, carrying almost 700 passengers, went aground three times in Lewis Bay when it stopped to rescue a man who fell overboard late Tuesday. Cries of "man overboard" brought the vessel to a stop as it turned into Lewis Bay from Nantucket Sound. Three crewmen went over the side in a lifeboat and rowed to the man, John Griffin, 38, of Center Street, Hyannis, who was keeping afloat about a quarter of a mile from the ship. They brought Griffin to shore at Bay Beach on the Yarmouth side of Lewis Bay. He was unharmed, police say. Meanwhile, according to Captain Rene Botero of Dennis, the Siasconnet, returning from the day-long excursion to Nantucket, was blown by a 35-mile-an-hour wind as it stood still in the water and caught on a sandbar on an ebb tide. Three times the Susquehannock, a 90-ton vessel, was freed with the help of a sightseeing boat from Hyannis Port. The ship finally docked at 7 p.m. The props just wouldn't chew up the sand. During its difficulty, a large crowd gathered along the shore of Lewis Bay, and pleasure crafts circled the stranded boat. Barry Fuller of Norton said when passengers shouted man overboard, the captain ordered him to lower a lifeboat. He and crewman Dale Daglish, 17, of Providence, and Joseph Jozingo of Sandwich, who was just 16, rowed to Griffin, who was drifting a quarter of a mile astern. So there you have that story out of the Boston Globe on July 20th, 1966. Here's an interesting story. Wollaston man helping refugees in Vietnam. An inevitable byproduct of war is a flood of homeless refugees, and the Vietnam War is no exception. A 32-year-old Wollaston man has made their problems his own. Ernest Holm is with the Agency for International Development, AID, working with about 15,000 Vietnamese refugees in Da Nang. A year ago, the human flood began to pour into the city, and AID moved in with clothing, shelter, and food. Holm, working closely with the mayor of Da Nang, representatives of the local government, and the U.S. military, set up the Dong Gang refugee camp to house 4,000 of the neediest refugees. Holm, who speaks Vietnamese, is now working in the town of Hoi An, 15 miles south of Da Nang. He is the son of Mr. and Mrs. Ernest Holm of 385 Belmont Street. Holm, a Dartmouth graduate, did postgraduate work at Boston University. So there you have it. That's the reading of the Boston Globe flashback from Wednesday, July 20th, 1966. Long time ago.
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2: Hi, my name is Billy, and here is tonight's weather forecast for the Talking Information Center. This evening, it will be cloudy, and then later, 30% chance of rain with degrees low around 49. The sun rose today at 5:16 a.m., the sun will set today at 8:07 p.m., and the sun will rise tomorrow at 5:15 a.m. That's all the weather I have for today. I'm Billy giving you the weather for the Talking Information Center. Have a wonderful evening.
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14: 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The Benefits of Cashews, Reducing Your Risk of Parkinson's Disease, by Leonore Dvorkin. A. The Benefits of Cashews. You may have heard that cashews are not good for you. Please don't believe that. Yes, some people can be sensitive to them, just as some people can be sensitive to or even allergic to any food you can name. But implying that cashews are somehow bad for everyone is just plain wrong. It is true that cashews are technically not nuts. However, most people refer to them as nuts because they are usually consumed much the way that nuts are. I find them delicious. They have a soft crunchiness to them and an unusual, slightly creamy texture. If they are roasted, their warm gold beige color is quite attractive. They should be eaten roasted rather than raw, but you can find unsalted roasted cashews. Costco sells those in large, reasonably priced bags. Also, all nuts stay fresher if they are refrigerated after opening. Below is most of the text of an excellent online article that I read called Cashews Are Not Really a Nut from Cornell University, published in 2021. No author is listed. A note at the bottom of the article invites the reader to share the post, so there are no worries about a copyright. The link to the entire article is at https://blogs.cornell.edu/ccehermer/2021/05/03/cashews-are-not-really-a-nut. Here is my somewhat abridged version of the article. Cashews are not nuts in the true sense, but rather a drupe seed. They grow on fruit-producing trees that produce a false fruit, known as the cashew apple. The fruit resembles a small bell pepper. At the base of the fruit is a kidney bean-shaped hard shell with a single seed inside, the cashew nut. Note, for those who are using ScreenWrite readers, drupe is spelled D-R-U-P-E. Vietnam and India are the largest producers of cashew nuts, a valuable agricultural commodity for both countries. Following harvest, the shells are roasted and dried to make extracting the nut easier. Removing the nut from the shell is the most difficult step in the processing. It is done by hand or machine, but in either case, it is one shell at a time. Manual processing is generally favored for nut perfection. Cashews are rich in nutrients, antioxidants, healthy fats, plant protein, and fiber. They may be used interchangeably with other nuts in a variety of culinary applications, including trail mixes, stir fries, granola, nut butter, and nut dairy products. Like most nuts, cashews may also help improve overall health. They have been linked to benefits like weight loss by boosting the metabolism, improving blood sugar control, strengthening the immune system, and contributing to heart health. Cashews are generally a safe addition to most diets. One should keep in mind that roasted or salted cashews contain added oils or salt. For this reason, it may be best to opt for unsalted, dry roasted instead. People with tree nut allergies should avoid cashews since they are classified as tree nuts, along with almonds, Brazil nuts, hazelnuts, pecans, pistachios, and walnuts. When eaten in large quantities, cashews can cause kidney damage due to a relatively high oxalate content. However, in moderation, true of all nuts, such is not likely. One serving of cashews is one. When eaten in large quantities, cashews can cause kidney damage due to a relatively high oxalate content. However, in moderation, true of all nuts.

I seldom eat more than 7 or 8 cashews at a time. There is a lot of good information about cashews online. Here is a simple list of some of their main nutritional benefits. Cashews are rich in fiber, protein, and healthy fats. They also contain a variety of vitamins, minerals, and health-protective beneficial plant compounds. Cashews may promote weight loss, blood sugar control, and heart health. So if you like them, buy roasted, preferably unsalted cashews with confidence, and then enjoy them in moderation. Chances are that you'll be doing yourself good. B, reducing your risk of Parkinson's disease. Talk about a terrifying disease. Parkinson's is presently incurable, is rapidly increasing in prevalence for many unidentified reasons, and is more common in men than women. It can quickly turn a vigorous, active person into someone with tremors, slowness, stiffness, cognitive decline, depression, and more. I have seen this happen. Thus, I was glad to read an article in the May 2026 issue of Consumer Reports on Health magazine, one called, Can You Prevent Parkinson's Disease? The answer is no, not entirely, but you can help protect yourself. The article says that advanced age is a risk factor. The average age of onset is 70, but about 4% of patients are diagnosed before 50. While you can have a genetic link, the disease seems to be increasing, partly for environmental reasons. Here are some of the things you can do to at least decrease your risk. 1. Stay physically active. 2. Follow the MIND diet, which focuses on whole grains, leafy greens, berries, nuts, and fish, and also limits red meat, cheese, and sweets. 3. Filter your water. Note, we have an under-the-sink type of filter. The water comes out of its own little spigot at the top of the sink, and the filters are changed once a year. But there are many cheaper options, including pitchers. Find types and brands at cr.org/water-filters. 4. Eat organic as much as possible. Blackberries, blueberries, bell peppers, potatoes, green beans, kale, and mustard greens can all carry potentially risky levels of a pesticide residue. 5. Surprise! Drink caffeinated coffee or tea. This is particularly helpful for men. Note that other studies have shown that coffee can also reduce your risk of Alzheimer's. 6. Know the early warning signs. Tremors, especially a shaking of one hand while at rest, constipation, sleep problems, a loss of smell, and trouble moving or walking. If you notice any of these, your primary care doctor can refer you to a specialist. Commentary aftermath. We gave them a war we didn't want, by James R. Campbell. In 1979, the world watched helplessly as a group of radical students took 52 Americans hostage and held them for 444 days. The government in Tehran supported the illegal seizure in light of the fact that President Jimmy Carter refused to hand the Shah of Iran over for a trial for crimes against the Iranian people. After years of upheaval and popular animosity, the American-backed regime had been overthrown and replaced by mullahs who set up an Islamic republic. The hostages were released only after Iranian assets were turned over to the Iranian government and President Ronald Reagan was inaugurated on January 1981. Over the ensuing decades, the Iranian Revolutionary Guard Corps has participated in a number of terrorist attacks, ranging from hijacking airlines to supporting proxies in the Middle East and elsewhere in the world. In January of this year, when demonstrations broke out in Iran, demanding

0: putting an end to Islamic rule, the Iranian military slaughtered the protesters. The estimated death toll is 30,000. The true number may never be known. Previous administrations in Washington have either ignored these barbaric acts or tried to appease the Iranian government outright. The nuclear deal that kept Iran from developing atomic weapons was scrapped and billions were given to Iran, who in turn armed Hezbollah and Hamas. The result has been unmitigated violence across the Middle East. Everyday chants of death to America and death to Israel are heard. No one administration except the Reagan regime has answered until now. Since March 1st, 2026, American naval and air forces have been pounding Iranian military assets in Iran. Many in the United States don't approve of this campaign due to fears that we are getting into another protracted venture overseas. There have been a number of terrorist attacks in our country. This adds to the fear that many Americans feel. Presently, a ceasefire is in effect. It will end later this week. A naval blockade of Iranian ports is in place. Another pressure point aimed at forcing Tehran to sign an agreement, which, among other things, promised to turn over its enriched uranium to American officials. If the deal isn't signed by the middle of the week, the bombing campaign will begin again. A personal note, I hate war. It is the worst thing human beings do to each other. Be that as it may, America and Israel have the right to exist. By enriching uranium, killing those who want freedom, and supporting proxies that seek to destroy Israel and harm our interests overseas and at home, Iran has left us with no other option except to take the action we are engaged in. We don't want this war, but evidently the Iranian Revolutionary Guard Corps does. Neville Chamberlain, British Prime Minister in the 1930s, appeased Hitler, and history recorded what happened as a result. Fortunately, as bad things are right now, we did not make that same mistake. As always, thanks for your time. With loving kindness, James R. Campbell. The Identity Vault, The Beekeeper, by Deborah E. Joyce. I recently watched the movie The Beekeeper. In the movie, an elderly woman's computer is hacked. The screen displays a warning sign saying her computer is infected and she must call a provided phone number to fix the problem. Unfortunately, she calls the number and is fooled into providing her personal and financial information. Of course, it is a scam, and she loses all of her money and is also the money of a charity she is the trustee for. She commits suicide. She is a social security number, an address, and personal information identity thieves steal forever and sell the information on the dark web. Identity theft ruins lives. It takes money saved for retirement, college funds for your child or your grandchild, money for medical expenses, the mortgage, and food. Even if they are caught, the hackers keep the funds and or possessions they stole because the poor thieves have no money to pay back the victim. I will keep harping on this until laws change. Identity theft is a heinous crime, leaving people broke and with little recourse. Identity theft is catastrophic. Until we realize the consequences to the victim, nothing will ever change. Deborah E. Joyce. Turning Point, Mental Health Awareness Month, by Terry Winnott. May is Mental Health Awareness Month, although I am unsure for how many years or decades this designation has been in place. In addition to providing an overview of the events that will be held in Pittsburgh and online, I would love to receive information on how the communities where each of you live acknowledge this designation. In Pittsburgh, Pennsylvania, there is a grassroots organization, the title of which is the Allegheny County Coalition for Recovery, or ACCR. On Friday, May 15th, ACCR will hold an event they are calling Seeds of Wellness. As part of this outdoor event, attendees will be made aware of the 8 dimensions of wellness as cited by SAMHSA, a federal agency that provides a variety of information and resources. The 8 dimensions are educational, environmental, intellectual, occupational, physical, and spiritual. For more specific about these information about these dimensions, visit samhsa.gov. A final and extremely important reminder is this. If you or a loved one is experiencing a mental health crisis, you are not alone. The Suicide Prevention Hotline can be reached by dialing 988 or texting 741-741. Remember, there is no shame in admitting that you need help, requesting assistance if you're experiencing a crisis, and accessing necessary resources. It just might save your life or that of a loved one. The Freedom Flight, Mission to the Lone Star State, by Peter Donahue. The Commander's Briefing. Soldier, you are about to embark on a high-stakes deployment. You are moving from the hostile urban terrain of Massachusetts to the Austin sector, Texas. The mission objective is clear. Establish a sovereign, independent life with your future spouse and neutralize the systemic barriers of your past. The following directives are your rules of engagement. Read them, internalize them, and execute without hesitation. 1. Pre-flight and insertion phase. Logistics. A military or escort has been assigned to your departure from Boston AO, area of operations. Your flight is secured. Sustenance. Intelligence reports indicate you have neglected your rations due to operational stress. Directive, you will consume the high-protein, high-nutrition meals provided in flight. You cannot win a war on an empty stomach. Mobility myth. Ignore the disinformation regarding Texas transportation. You conquered Hartford, Connecticut. You have the navigational intelligence to conquer the South. 2. Identifying the enemy. Be advised the enemies you faced in the North, the agencies that seen a performer as a beggar, and the gatekeepers of the blind community will attempt to flank you in Texas. The performance saboteurs. Your license is your shield. Street performance is a professional trade, not an act of desperation. Hold your ground against those who lack your entrepreneurial fire. The romantic false start. You will face a deceptive alliance early on. Remain vigilant. Your true second in command arrives in 1984. She is the key to your successful domestic unit. 3. Tactical maneuvers for victory. Financial sovereignty. To defeat exploitation, you must self-fund. By providing for your own products and services, you cut the supply lines of those who seek to control you. Technological superiority. You are authorized to utilize artificial intelligence for document development and software applications. This is your force multiplier. The Braille Initiative. Support your wife's mission. Her mastery as a Braille proofreader will be a cornerstone of your family's intellectual and financial defense. 4. The spoils of war. Once the initial skirmishes are won and the family pushback is silenced, you will enter the prosperity phase. Dining and integration. You will break bread at the tables of leaders and athletes. Autonomous extraction. The transportation obstacles will be pulverized by self-driving and aerial vehicles. You will move through the state of Texas with total freedom, community security. You will settle in a sector where kindness is the standard, not the exception. Final command advisory. Soldier, the outcome of this mission rests in one set of shoulders, yours. The agencies will not save you. The critics will not build for you. You must step out on faith. Lean on the Almighty. Keep your heart hardened against defeat. And never, under any circumstances, surrender your vision of a free life. Now pick up your gear and move out. Texas is waiting. Mission status, go. Godspeed. The narrative. The morning of September 4th, 1981, began not with a bugle call, but with a barrage. My landlord stood over me, berating me for 2 hours while a thunderstorm raged outside. He was furious over a phone bill filled with calls to my family in Texas. He didn't know I already held an American Airlines ticket for the 7th. He gave me an ultimatum, pay up or get out. Terrified and shaken, I ate a breakfast of graham crackers and milk, harnessed my guide dog Nash, and headed into the storm. As a travel agency, the news was grim. A flight that day would cost $600, my entire Social Security check, and they wouldn't honor my American Airlines ticket. I retreated to a dirty alleyway, kneeling in the rain to pray for a way out of homelessness and hostility. Faith provided the first breakthrough. Opal, a family friend in Texas, told me over a payphone, "Have faith. Buy the ticket. Your life begins when you arrive." When I returned to the agency, the atmosphere shifted. Amidst a deafening crack of thunder, an agent emerged with a miracle. Braniff Airways would honor my ticket. For just $30, I was headed to Dallas, then Austin. The departure from Logan International felt like a tactical extraction. At the departure gate, I was ushered into a wide-bodied L-1011 TriStar. Sitting next to me was a sea of blue. U.S. Air Force recruits headed for basic training at Lackland Air Force Base. The engines roared, and we broke the Massachusetts cloud cover. I whispered to my dog, "Nash, we're out." The flight was a revelation. I was served a T-bone steak, the rations the commander insisted upon, and watched the sun guide us like a star of Bethlehem to the Lone Star State. Upon arriving in Dallas, we received VIP treatment, whisked by a private van to our connecting Delta flight. The pilot himself met me at the gate to ensure our comfort. We landed in Austin at 11:30 p.m. on a balmy night, when Opal's husband, Daryl, met me at baggage claim. The weight of the mission hit me. I threw my arms around him and wept. I couldn't stand it anymore, I told him. He simply replied, "Welcome home." The days that followed were a whirlwind of adjustment. We swam in the Flying K Lake in Marble Falls, reflecting on the escape. The romantic false start, warned of in my orders, occurred during a hospital stay. But the true objective was met in 1984 when I met Mary. Through the powers of AI, the mysteries of that day have cleared. I now know that Braniff's departing gesture was part of a final interline agreement before their exit from the Boston market, and my seatmates were indeed part of the standard military transport protocols. 45 years later, the mission continues. Living in San Antonio, I see the dawn of autonomous vehicles that will finally pulverize the transportation barriers my family once feared. We remain self-funded, sovereign, and free. The road was rough, but the victory is absolute. Community, an acrostic poem by Terry Winnott. Caring for the earth, only one earth. Making the world more eco-friendly. More mindfulness about reducing carbon footprints. Unbridled beauty restored with human care. no more greenhouse gases, increasing our planet's stewards, treating Mother Nature tenderly, yearning to reverse climate change. Thank you so much for listening, and I hope you all have a safe and well day.
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0: Hello, this is Kathleen, and today I'll be reading to you from Consumer Vision Magazine, May 2026. 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The Benefits of Cashews, Reducing Your Risk of Parkinson's Disease, by Leonore Dvorkin. A. The Benefits of Cashews. You may have heard that cashews are not good for you. Please don't believe that. Yes, some people can be sensitive to them, just as some people can be sensitive to or even allergic to any food you can name. But implying that cashews are somehow bad for everyone is just plain wrong. It is true that cashews are technically not nuts. However, most people refer to them as nuts because they are usually consumed much the way that nuts are. I find them delicious. They have a soft crunchiness to them and an unusual, slightly creamy texture. If they are roasted, their warm gold beige color is quite attractive. They should be eaten roasted rather than raw, but you can find unsalted roasted cashews. Costco sells those in large, reasonably priced bags. Also, all nuts stay fresher if they are refrigerated after opening. Below is most of the text of an excellent online article that I read called Cashews Are Not Really a Nut from Cornell University, published in 2021. No author is listed. A note at the bottom of the article invites the reader to share the post, so there are no worries about a copyright. The link to the entire article is at https://blogs.cornell.edu/ccehermer/2021/05/03/cashews-are-not-really-a-nut. Here is my somewhat abridged version of the article. Cashews are not nuts in the true sense, but rather a drupe seed. They grow on fruit-producing trees that produce a false fruit, known as the cashew apple. The fruit resembles a small bell pepper. At the base of the fruit is a kidney bean-shaped hard shell with a single seed inside, the cashew nut. Note, for those who are using screenwrite readers, drupe is spelled D-R-U-P-E. Vietnam and India are the largest producers of cashew nuts. a valuable agricultural commodity for both countries. Following harvest, the shells are roasted and dried to make extracting the nut easier. Removing the nut from the shell is the most difficult step in the processing. It is done by hand or machine, but in either case, it is one shell at a time. Manual processing is generally favored for nut perfection. Cashews are rich in nutrients, antioxidants, healthy fats, plant protein, and fiber. They may be used interchangeably with other nuts in a variety of culinary applications, including trail mixes, stir fries, granola, nut butter, and nut dairy products. Like most nuts, cashews may also help improve overall health. They have been linked to benefits like weight loss by boosting the metabolism, improving blood sugar control, strengthening the immune system, and contributing to heart health. Cashews are generally a safe addition to most diets. One should keep in mind that roasted or salted cashews contain added oils or salt. For this reason, it may be best to opt for unsalted, dry roasted instead. People with tree nut allergies should avoid cashews since they are classified as tree nuts, along with almonds, Brazil nuts, hazelnuts, pecans, pistachios, and walnuts. When eaten in large quantities, cashews can cause kidney damage due to a relatively high oxalate content. However, in moderation, true of all nuts, such is not likely. One serving of cashews is 1 ounce and contains about 18 nuts, 157 calories, and about 9 grams of carbohydrates, largely in the form of starch. A note from me, Leonore. David and I eat small servings of several types of nuts every day. I seldom eat more than 7 or 8 cashews at a time. There is a lot of good information about cashews online. Here is a simple list of some of their main nutritional benefits. Cashews are rich in fiber, protein, and healthy fats. They also contain a variety of vitamins, minerals, and health protective beneficial plant compounds. Cashews may promote weight loss, blood sugar control, and heart health. So if you like them, buy roasted, preferably unsalted cashews with confidence, and then enjoy them in moderation. Chances are that you'll be doing yourself good. B, reducing your risk of Parkinson's disease. Talk about a terrifying disease. Parkinson's is presently incurable, is rapidly increasing in prevalence for many unidentified reasons, and is more common in men than women. It can quickly turn a vigorous, active person into someone with tremors, slowness, stiffness, cognitive decline, depression, and more. I have seen this happen. Thus, I was glad to read an article in the May 2026 issue of Consumer Reports On Health magazine, one called, Can You Prevent Parkinson's Disease? The answer is no, not entirely, but you can help protect yourself. The article says that advanced age is a risk factor. The average age of onset is 70, but about 4% of patients are diagnosed before 50. While you can have a genetic link, the disease seems to be increasing, partly for environmental reasons. Here are some of the things you can do to at least decrease your risk. 1. Stay physically active. 2. Follow the MIND diet, which focuses on whole grains, leafy greens, berries, nuts, and fish, and also limits red meat, cheese, and sweets. 3. Filter your water. Note, we have an under-the-sink type of filter. The water comes out of its own little spigot at the top of the sink, and the filters are changed once a year. But there are many cheaper options, including pitchers. 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Eat organic as much as possible. Blackberries, blueberries, bell peppers, potatoes, green beans, kale, and mustard greens can all carry potentially risky levels of a pesticide residue. 5. Surprise, drink caffeinated coffee or tea. This is particularly helpful for men. Note that other studies have shown that coffee can also reduce your risk of Alzheimer's. 6. Know the early warning signs. Tremors, especially a shaking of one hand while at rest, constipation, sleep problems, a loss of smell, and trouble moving or walking. If you notice any of these, your primary care doctor can refer you to a specialist. Commentary aftermath. We gave them a war we didn't want, by James R. Campbell. In 1979, the world watched helplessly as a group of radical students took 52 Americans hostage and held them for 444 days. The government in Tehran supported the illegal seizure in light of the fact that President Jimmy Carter refused to hand the Shah of Iran over for a trial for crimes against the Iranian people. After years of upheaval and popular animosity, the American-backed regime had been overthrown and replaced by mullahs who set up an Islamic republic. The hostages were released only after Iranian assets were turned over to the Iranian government and President Ronald Reagan was inaugurated on January 1981. Over the ensuing decades, the Iranian Revolutionary Guard Corps has participated in a number of terrorist attacks, ranging from hijacking airlines to supporting proxies in the Middle East and elsewhere in the world. In January of this year, when demonstrations broke out in Iran demanding an end to Islamic rule, the Iranian military slaughtered the protesters. The estimated death toll is 30,000. The true number may never be known. Previous administrations in Washington have either ignored these barbaric acts or tried to appease the Iranian government outright. The nuclear deal that kept Iran from developing atomic weapons was scrapped and billions were given to Iran, who in turn armed Hezbollah and Hamas. The result has been unmitigated violence across the Middle East. Everyday chants of death to America and death to Israel are heard. No one administration except the Reagan regime has answered until now. Since March 1, 2026, American naval and air forces have been pounding Iranian military assets in Iran. Many in the United States don't approve of this campaign due to fears that we are getting into another protracted venture overseas. There have been a number of terrorist attacks in our country. This adds to the fear that many Americans feel. Presently, a ceasefire is in effect. It will end later this week. A naval blockade of Iranian ports is in place. Another pressure point aimed at forcing Tehran to sign an agreement, which, among other things, promised to turn over its enriched uranium to American officials. If the deal isn't signed by the middle of the week, the bombing campaign will begin again. A personal note, I hate war. It is the worst thing human beings do to each other. Be that as it may, America and Israel have the right to exist. By enriching uranium, killing those who want freedom, and supporting proxies that seek to destroy Israel and harm our interests overseas and at home, Iran has left us with no other option except to take the action we are engaged in. We don't want this war, but evidently the Iranian Revolutionary Guard Corps does. Neville Chamberlain, British Prime Minister in the 1930s, appeased Hitler, and history recorded what happened as a result. Fortunately, as bad things are right now, we did not make that same mistake. As always, thanks for your time. With loving kindness, James R. Campbell. The Identity Vault, The Beekeeper, by Deborah E. Joyce. I recently watched the movie The Beekeeper. In the movie, an elderly woman's computer is hacked. The screen displays a warning sign saying her computer is infected and she must call a provided phone number to fix the problem. Unfortunately, she calls the number and is fooled into providing her personal and financial information. Of course, it is a scam, and she loses all of her money and is also the money of a charity she is the trustee for. She commits suicide. She is a social security number, an address, and personal information. Identity thieves steal forever and sell the information on the dark web. Identity theft ruins lives. It takes money saved for retirement, college funds for your child or your grandchild, money for medical expenses, the mortgage, and food. Even if they are caught, the hackers keep the funds and/or possessions they stole because the poor thieves have no money to pay back the victim. I will keep harping on this until laws change. Identity theft is a heinous crime, leaving people broke and with little recourse. Identity theft is catastrophic. Until we realize the consequences to the victim, nothing will ever change. Deborah E. Joyce. Turning Point, Mental Health Awareness Month, by Terry Winnott. May is Mental Health Awareness Month, although I am unsure for how many years or decades this designation has been in place. In addition to providing an overview of the events that will be held in Pittsburgh and online, I would love to receive information on how the communities where each of you live acknowledge this designation. In Pittsburgh, Pennsylvania, there is a grassroots organization, the title of which is the Allegheny County Coalition for Recovery, or ACCR. On Friday, May 15th, ACCR will hold an event they are calling Seeds of Wellness. As part of this outdoor event, attendees will be made aware of the eight dimensions of wellness as cited by SAMHSA, a federal agency that provides a variety of information and resources. The eight dimensions are educational, environmental, intellectual, occupational, physical, and spiritual. For more specific about these information about these dimensions, visit samhsa.gov. A final and extremely important reminder is this. If you or a loved one is experiencing a mental health crisis, you are not alone. The Suicide Prevention Hotline can be reached by dialing 988 or texting 741-741. Remember, there is no shame in admitting that you need help, requesting assistance if you are experiencing a crisis, and accessing necessary resources. It just might save your life or that of a loved one. The Freedom Flight, Mission to the Lone Star State, by Peter Donahue. The Commander's Briefing. Soldier, you are about to embark on a high-stakes deployment. You are moving from the hostile urban terrain of Massachusetts to the Austin sector, Texas. The mission objective is clear. Establish a sovereign, independent life with your future spouse and neutralize the systemic barriers of your past. The following directives are your rules of engagement. Read them, internalize them, and execute without hesitation. 1. Pre-flight and insertion phase. Logistics. A military or escort has been assigned to your departure from Boston AO area of operations. Your flight is secured. Sustenance. Intelligence reports indicate you have neglected your rations due to operational stress. directive, you will consume the high-protein, high-nutrition meals provided in flight. You cannot win a war on an empty stomach. Mobility myth. Ignore the disinformation regarding Texas transportation. You conquered Hartford, Connecticut. You have the navigational intelligence to conquer the South. 2. Identifying the enemy. Be advised, the enemies you faced in the North, the agencies that seen a performer as a beggar, and the gatekeepers of the blind community will attempt to flank you in Texas. The performance saboteurs. Your license is your shield. Street performance is a professional trade, not an act of desperation. Hold your ground against those who lack your entrepreneurial fire. The romantic false start. You will face a deceptive alliance early on. Remain vigilant. Your true second in command arrives in 1984. He is the key to your successful domestic unit. 3. Tactical maneuvers for victory. Financial sovereignty. To defeat exploitation, you must self-fund. By providing for your own products and services, you cut the supply lines of those who seek to control you. Technological superiority. You are authorized to utilize artificial intelligence for document development and software applications. This is your force multiplier. The Braille Initiative. Support your wife's mission. Her mastery as a Braille proofreader will be a cornerstone of your family's intellectual and financial defense. 4. The spoils of war. Once the initial skirmishes are won and the family pushback is silenced, you will enter the prosperity phase. Dining and integration. You will break bread at the tables of leaders and athletes. Autonomous extraction. The transportation obstacles will be pulverized by self-driving and aerial vehicles. You will move through the state of Texas with total freedom. Community security. You will settle in a sector where kindness is the standard, not the exception. Final command advisory. Soldier, the outcome of this mission rests in one set of shoulders, yours. The agencies will not save you. The critics will not build for you. You must step out on faith. Lean on the Almighty. Keep your heart hardened against defeat. And never, under any circumstances, surrender your vision of a free life. Now pick up your gear and move out. Texas is waiting. Mission status, go. Godspeed. The narrative. The morning of September 4th, 1981, began not with a bugle call, but with a barrage. My landlord stood over me, berating me for 2 hours while a thunderstorm raged outside. He was furious over a phone bill filled with calls to my family in Texas. He didn't know I already held an American Airlines ticket for the 7th. He gave me an ultimatum, pay up or get out. Terrified and shaken, I ate a breakfast of graham crackers and milk, harnessed my guide dog Nash, and headed into the storm. As a travel agency, the news was grim. A flight that day would cost $600, my entire Social Security check, and they wouldn't honor my American Airlines ticket. I retreated to a dirty alleyway, kneeling in the rain to pray for a way out of homelessness and hostility. Faith provided the first breakthrough. Opal, a family friend in Texas, told me over a payphone, "Have faith. Buy the ticket. Your life begins when you arrive." When I returned to the agency, the atmosphere shifted. Amidst a deafening crack of thunder, an agent emerged with a miracle. Braniff Airways would honor my ticket. For just $30, I was headed to Dallas, then Austin. The departure from Logan International felt like a tactical extraction. At the departure gate, I was ushered into a wide-body L-1011 TriStar. Sitting next to me was a sea of blue. U.S. Air Force recruits headed for basic training at Lackland Air Force Base. The engines roared, and we broke the Massachusetts cloud cover. I whispered to my dog, "Nash, we're out." The flight was a revelation. I was served a T-bone steak, the rations the commander insisted upon, and watched the sun guide us like a star of Bethlehem to the Lone Star State. Upon arriving in Dallas, we received VIP treatment, whisked by a private van to our connecting Delta flight. The pilot himself met me at the gate to ensure our comfort. We landed in Austin at 11:30 p.m. on a balmy night, when Opal's husband, Daryl, met me at baggage claim. The weight of the mission hit me. I threw my arms around him and wept. I couldn't stand it anymore, I told him. He simply replied, "Welcome home." The days that followed were a whirlwind of adjustment. We swam in the Flying K Lake in Marble Falls, reflecting on the escape. The romantic false start, warned of in my orders, occurred during a hospital stay. But the true objective was met in 1984 when I met Mary. Through the powers of AI, the mysteries of that day have cleared. I now know that Braniff's departing gesture was part of a final interline agreement before their exit from the Boston market, and my seatmates were indeed part of the standard military transport protocols. 45 years later, the mission continues. Living in San Antonio, I see the dawn of autonomous vehicles that will finally pulverize the transportation barriers my family once feared. We remain self-funded, sovereign, and free. The road was rough, but the victory is absolute. Community, an acrostic poem by Terry Winnott. 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Thank you so much for listening, and I hope you all have a safe and well day.
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2: Hi, my name is Billy, and here is tonight's weather forecast for the Talking Information Center. This evening, it will be cloudy, and then later, 30% chance of rain with degrees low around 49. The sun rose today at 5:16 a.m., the sun will set today at 8:07 p.m., and the sun will rise tomorrow at 5:15 a.m. That's all the weather I have for today. I'm Billy giving you the weather for the Talking Information Center. Have a wonderful evening.
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4: This is Denise reading Episode 8 of Dream State by Eric Puchner. In the last episode, Charlie acted strangely during Garrett and Cece's visit to his house. Cece has begun to resent Garrett's absences when he is doing fieldwork. She doesn't feel like she has accomplished much in life besides being a wife and mother. We left off with Charlie in California thinking about how his children call him by his first name rather than Dad. But here he was, singing along to the stereo while swiveling his hips. A well-rested father is maybe the best thing in the world. The kids started to dance, too. When Angeliki came in from the porch, they were all three bent over, shaking their asses. "Catch an egg and shave it," she said, wide-eyed. This was a Greek expression that didn't translate well, or at least Charlie had never really understood it. Much of the mystery left in their marriage revolved around her childhood Greek. Angeliki turned down the music. "What's going on in here?" "They told me to get funky," Charlie said gravely. "We did not." "They did. They said, 'Father, we would like you to shake your moneymaker.'" "We did not. They said, 'If you don't shake your moneymaker, we're going to shave an egg.'" "Dad, we didn't. Dad started it." Afterward, Charlie and Angeliki got the kids ready for bed. This was a major production, partly because Charlie had riled them up. Jasper wouldn't stop moving, stripping out of his pajamas as soon as Charlie managed to get them on and running around the house, penis proud. You forgot sometimes that every bit of fun was like lighting a fuse. Eventually, Charlie had to yell at him to threaten not to read to him before lights out, though probably this would bum Charlie out more than it would Jasper. And the boy calmed down enough to join him in the old spindle bed where Charlie and Angeliki slept. The trumpet of the swan. Taya climbed into bed, too, so that Charlie had a child on either side of him, like cubs, some deep animal thing done for warmth. He had loved the trumpet of the swan as a boy, particularly the part where Lewis gets rich playing in a band. But it wasn't the sentences that moved him now, but the fact that he was saying them to his children, the same sentences his father had said to him. In fact, he was hardly aware of the sentences at all. He worked hard all day and sometimes all night, lucky to get 5 hours of sleep in a row, pumping people with potassium so their hearts could be revived or fixed or even replaced, anything to grant them a bit more time on earth. Except it wasn't merely for these people that he worked so hard. It was for Taya and Jasper. He wanted to shelter them from loss and heartbreak. Not from the fact that these things existed, he'd devoted his life, for better or worse, to staring them down, but from the idea that they were anything to fear. That he, a cardiac anesthesiologist, feared them himself. Except he couldn't tell his children this. He couldn't tell them that his job as their father was to make them as unafraid as he could, for as long as humanly possible, because God knows he was afraid for them. Sick with fear, really. It was what kept him up in the middle of the night, even in his exhaustion. How they would grow up soon and get into cars driven by shit-faced boys, or dive into swimming pools from strangers' roofs, or maybe even have had a bad LSD trip. A truly life-scarring terror bath. And this time in bed together was Charlie's way of saying that he would be there to protect them. That bad acid trips were just a worse version of what already assailed them on a nightly basis. The creepiness that haunted bathrooms and mirrors and quickly turned corners, portents that the world wasn't what it seemed to be. Impervious to the nightmare traps Jasper built out of stuffed animals and placed under his bed. But what Charlie hoped to say by reading to them was that the world was exactly how it seemed. It had light and meaning and shelter. He would protect them from internet stalkers and active shooters and pervy men in gym shorts. He would trap all their nightmares, not just now, but forever. That's what his job was, to lie and lie for as long as they would swallow it. "Tell us a doctor story," Jasper and Taya said, after he had finished reading to them. Somehow, Charlie had begun telling them bedtime stories about famous medical anomalies. How this had begun, or why, Charlie could not remember. Their thirst for them was an act of rebellion, a way of pushing against his campaign of deception. "Okay, a quick one?" "Tirari?" "Yes, the man who ate the baby." Tirari, let's see," Charlie said, pretending to have forgotten the story. It was their favorite, though it had been a while since he'd told it. He could never remember which detail. "Tirari?" "Yes, the man who ate the baby." Tirari, let's see," Charlie said, pretending to have forgotten the story. It was their favorite,

So he had to become a street performer, eating live cats and puppies. "Alive puppies?" Taya said. Charlie glanced at Angeliki, who was standing in the doorway. "Oops, maybe I left that out before, on purpose." "Was he practicing for the baby?" "Let him tell it." "Thank you, Jasper." They put him in the hospital to try and cure him, but Tarare was so hungry he kept drinking the other patient's blood. Also, sneaking into the morgue to eat dead people. Yes, corpses. Oops, did I leave that out last time too? "I'm thinking from your mom's face, maybe I did. Like, maybe I'd had fewer glasses of wine when I told this before?" "Yes, your mother's nodding at that. Now she's walking away." "What about the baby?" Taya said. Finally, they kicked Tarare out of the hospital because a baby disappeared, and they thought he had eaten it. "Yay! Was it alive when he ate it?" "I'm not sure. Great question." Afterward, Charlie took Jasper to bed and zipped him up carefully in the down sleeping bag he insisted on using every night. He was such a sweet, tender, sternly philosophical kid after his fuse had run down. "Dad, what is it?" Jasper's eyes fixed on the ceiling as if there was something of great interest on it. Charlie knew what was coming. A thought experiment of some kind. There was a new one almost every night. Last night, he'd wondered what color your blood would be if you suffocated in outer space, since there would be no oxygen to turn it red. He rarely seemed satisfied with Charlie's answers, and Charlie suspected he was really asking something else, some larger question he hadn't managed to formulate, or perhaps didn't even know he wanted to ask. "That baby that Tarare ate," Jasper said. "Did his family think he went to heaven?" "Probably, yes. I'm sure they did." "So they thought he'd be like that forever? A baby? Goo goo gaga, I want milk?" Charlie said. "I don't know. That's a good question." Jasper appraised him coldly. There was something in his face Charlie had never seen before. Was it hard to believe condensation? "He's not a baby forever," Jasper said softly, "because heaven is a crock." Charlie, startled, sat on the edge of the bed. "Who told you that heaven is a crock?" "That girl last summer in Montana." "Lana?" "I don't know if it was true or not until just now, when I saw your face." Charlie frowned. The boy must be exhausted. And yet he was sure his son had said phase, not face. He touched Jasper's hair, stiff as straw with the day's sweat. "No one really knows if it's a crock, bud, or what happens when you die." He was worried that Jasper would ask him what he believed happened, but the boy didn't. Charlie told his son he loved him, and his son said, "I love you, Dad," in a way that seemed like the refinement of something sloppy and oblique. A paraphrase of what they'd been saying to each other all evening. There was no feeling like it, really. So why did Charlie sometimes get the impression, once the kids were in bed, that his real day was just beginning? Despite the wine he'd drunk at dinner, he poured himself a scotch and went back outside, while Angeliki sent emails and sat on the deck overlooking the reservoir a few blocks away, which looked like the implausible desert puddle it was. He sipped the scotch and listened to the sound of his own brain, a luxury these days. He felt so pure and silent, so much like himself at last, so far from the man who'd been dancing like a robot in the kitchen, that he wondered if he really even wanted to be a father at all. It terrified him how easily he could come unmoored from his kids, as if one's deepest connections in life meant nothing. Why had he devoted so much energy to them? Was it all a tragic misunderstanding? In med school, he'd dreamed of being a great doctor, an important one even, someone who might revolutionize the way we think about pain itself. Dreamed of finding an antagonist for the CB1 receptor in the brain, something that could block pain in a way that made opioids and their addictiveness obsolete. But greatness was cruelty. It was passion. It was self at the expense of everything else. Sometimes he wanted to freeze his own heart.

0: and go about the world like that, to see what would happen, what great things he might do. What if this life he'd built, this life of times, tummy time and screen time and family time, quiet time and medieval times, was just a sentimental trap? Cece had done this to him, made him wonder if the world, if everything he cared about was a trick. He had been good. He had loved her with the purest of hearts, and look what had happened. He'd lost her anyway. When she'd first told him what she'd done, that she wasn't coming back to L.A., Charlie had gone berserk. He'd cried and begged and made some shameful threats about killing himself, trying to blackmail her with guilt. Later, he had dreamed of flying back to Montana and grabbing his grandfather's old shotgun from the cellar and hunting Cece and Garrett down first, killing them in cold blood. For a week or so, he'd played the fantasy out in his head, surprising them in Garrett's bed, the shock and terror and pleading for forgiveness, brains painted all over the walls. Then he'd shoot himself, of course, one of those revenge-killing suicides you read about on the news. He had never imagined anything like this before in his life, never even imagined himself capable of imagining it. When he caught himself researching plane tickets at Kalispell, hunched over his computer at 3 a.m., Charlie came to his senses and found someone to cover his shift the next day and prescribed himself a AAA ball, Ambien, Ativan, Aardberg, trusting he would emerge from his hibernation as a human being again. Of course he would never kill anyone, not in a million years, but killing himself was another issue. This was the durable fantasy, the one he couldn't get out of his head after what had happened. Putting the gun in his mouth, fingering the trigger, a taste of metal and mildew. Charlie would lie in bed and think about it, caressing every detail in his mind, the way a violinist might think through the notes of a cadenza. It was all new to him, this longing for oblivion. Even as a teenager, he'd never had the remotest urge to kill himself. Life had seemed to him like one of those long summer days at the pool where you don't ever want to get out. You want to stay and swim forever, but then feel so exhausted by the end of it that you climb out, half-willingly, and hobble home. When Garrett had dropped out of college, Charlie had sympathized with him, without really understanding it. He'd grieved terribly for Elias, of course, in his weakest moments, had even blamed Garrett for his death, but he'd never felt that life itself was the problem, that Elias's death was anything but a horrible accident that had deprived him of something precious. Now Charlie began to understand what it was like to see life as unprecious, to feel so crushed and despondent that you didn't want to leap out of bed in the morning and annoy people by waking them up, too. Rise and shine! Why had he ever leapt out of bed to begin with? What did he imagine he might miss? He started smoking again, for the first time since college, buying Viceroys in bulk at Sam's Club, and enjoying them, for lack of a better word, in the tobacco den of his room. He'd been a social smoker at Middlebury, but now he understood what cigarettes were designed for. Like death, you did them in bed. They were a kind of dress rehearsal. The sick day from the hospital became a sick week, which became a sick month, which became a leave of absence. What would he have done without his family? His mother, his brothers, even his valetudinarian dad. They'd swooped in and reclaimed him as their own, nursing him back to health, forcing him out of bed since he wouldn't leap out any longer. Jake had even moved in with him for a bit, forcing Charlie to go to the gym with him and making sure he was eating something besides frozen taquitos. Without Jake, he might have lost his job. He might have become an ex-cardiologist chain smoker. And he had Jake to thank, too, for eventually introducing him to Angeliki. She'd been hired to renovate the lobby of Jake's office. Jake had set them up on a blind date. Charlie had fallen in love with her, not instantly, thank God, but slowly, watchfully, over a period of months, and then asked her to marry him. It was a lovely California wedding. No one had become sick. Angeliki had gotten pregnant within 6 months. The human capacity for survival was amazing. The suffering in Charlie's past became a kind of crucible, paving the way to his current happiness. Life was a voyage, and heartbreak filled the sails. Except that he still thought about Cece. Her face appeared to him while he was driving to work, or riding the elevator at Cedars Sinai, or surfing the web pages of his mind while he was drifting off to sleep, as vividly as if he were seeing a photo in his head. A stranglehold of longing and anger would choke him for a second. It was worst in Montana, vacationing at the lake, where she seemed to rise out of every nook and cranny of the house like a ghost. He'd thought inviting Cece and Garrett to the lake last summer would somehow immunize him. It seemed ridiculous to avoid them for the rest of his life, given that they lived 10 miles away. The truth was, too, that Charlie missed them. Not just Cece, but Garrett as well. His best friend in life. There had been no replacement. Charlie imagined he was a big enough man, a happy enough man, to invite them back into his life. It had been 9 years. They had families of their own. They were fathers. But then Charlie saw her. She got out of the car, a little heavier in the hips, but basically the same way he remembered her, and he knew right away he was lost. He smiled. He fawned over Angeliki and the kids. But it was like waking up from some shrewdly convincing dream and trying to pretend you were still in it. Seeing her had not been an inoculation at all. It had been an infection. A few days after Jasper's question about heaven, Charlie had to get the boy dressed for school. Jasper was too tired to do it himself, or so he claimed. He wouldn't eat any breakfast either, declaring he wasn't hungry. Angeliki was out of town, working on a new admissions office for a fancy prep school in Oregon, and so Charlie was covering the mornings while she was away, trying to get Jasper and Taya off to school and preschool. A tag team of babysitters was picking the kids up. The third morning that Jasper wouldn't get out of bed, Charlie snapped at him, too tired and stressed out to gently badger him downstairs. When the boy fell asleep again, Charlie shook him angrily. Later, he got a call at the hospital from the school nurse. Jasper had fainted during recess. He seemed to be okay. Charlie, transforming into Dr. Margolis, grilled the nurse with questions, making sure she'd elevated Jasper's legs and properly hydrated him, as if she were some half-wit who'd ended up with her job by mistake. But that was his role as dad. When it came to your children, you were supposed to be an asshole. "Are you ready for bed?" Charlie asked that night, after getting Taya to sleep. The babysitter had kept the kids up too late, whether by mistake or laziness, he couldn't tell. "I'm wearing my boof robe," Charlie laughed. "Your what?" "My boof robe." "You mean your bathrobe?" Jasper looked at him strangely. It wasn't like Jasper to be goofy like this, at least before bed. Charlie touched his son's forehead, no fever, then untied the sash of Jasper's robe. The boy closed his eyes but took his arms from the sleeves slowly as could be, then lay there on his robe as if it were a beach towel. "No questions tonight?" Jasper cracked his eyes as if he were watching Charlie from a distance, then rolled over suddenly and faced the wall, guarded by his fairy ring of stuffed animals. Was he already asleep? Seemed like it. They must be driving him into the ground at soccer practice. Maybe it was the oddness of Jasper's behavior, but Charlie slept fitfully that night, troubled by strange dreams. In the morning, Jasper seemed fine at first, sliding out of bed as soon as Charlie woke him up and getting dressed by himself. A bit docile, maybe, but more or less himself. Charlie made him and Taya scarf down some frozen waffles and then loaded them into the Audi and zoomed them off to school, only a minute or two behind schedule, Jasper riding up front instead of in his usual spot in the back seat. As always, this was scandalous to Taya, who tended to view the world as a swamp of injustice. "Charlie, I get the front," she yelled. Typically, Jasper basked in her envy and crowed about getting to ride shotgun. Angeliki made him sit in the back because it was safer. But today he ignored Taya's pleas entirely, leaning his head against the window as if he'd been awake all night. Charlie stopped at a light on Hyperion, his heart brisk with worry. He said Jasper's name. The boy farted indifferently, like an old man at the drugstore. Charlie! Jasper tooted. I'm your dad, Charlie snapped at Taya. He turned to his son. Jasper! Jasper! What's going on? Jasper peered at him without lifting his head from the window. Charlie pulled through the red light, veered to the side of the road. Taya was crying in the back seat. He picked up Jasper's arm, how limp and clammy it was, and checked the boy's pulse, a wallop hard enough that Charlie flinched. He waited for the next beat. Nothing. The nothingness seeped into Charlie, filling him like a gas, a frozen, deep-space terror. Had the boy died while he was taking his pulse? Wonderfully, dreadfully, the next beat arrived, thumping against Charlie's fingers, so long after the first one that it felt like a different heart. Bradycardia. 40 beats a minute? No, 30 at best. He'd seen 70-year-olds with heart rates this slow, but never a child. It must be some kind of joke, a cosmic prank. Or maybe Charlie was responsible somehow. He'd caused it to happen. He grabbed his phone to call 911, then thought better of it. Rush hour. Might take 20 minutes for an ambulance to get here. Better off driving to Good Samaritan himself. He'd get Jasper to the ER. They'd see if he was in peri-arrest. Dose him with epinephrine, if need be. Maybe even use pacer pads on him. He'd be fine. This was Charlie the father thinking. Charlie the doctor thought, 50% chance. Instantly, both Charles disappeared. He peeled from the curb, tires chirping, almost sideswiping some douchebag in a Tesla while forcing his way into the lane. This was a third Charlie, the skiing one, who sometimes coaxed himself down runs by imagining himself on fire. Flooring the gas, he slalomed through the traffic on Hyperion, thinking only, Good Samaritan, Good Samaritan, Good Samaritan. Another red light appeared. This being L.A., there were no pedestrians, so he jumped the curb and straddled it with two wheels on the sidewalk, and raced along tilted like a catamaran before rounding the line of cars waiting for the light and jolting back into the street at the empty intersection. Cars honked, people screamed, but Charlie didn't hear them. He was driving 70 on a residential street. At the next stoplight, he veered into the opposite side of the road, miraculously free of oncoming traffic, then swerved back suddenly to avoid head-onning a Vespa, and turned onto West Temple and threaded his way up the middle of it, creating a fifth lane of traffic, blaring the horn so that people had no choice but to steer out of his way. Moses, parting the Red Sea of brake lights. He was aware of this thought, that he was Moses, just as he was dimly aware of Taya's crying, which had turned into a panicked keen. But it seemed to come from outside him, like the voiceover in a movie. Charlie himself couldn't think. He couldn't think, but he could feel, and what he began to feel was that he was skiing through a glade of trees. Yes, the cars were the trees, and he was swooping between them. It was impossible to keep a line, the trees being random and unpredictable, sending him this way and that, nearly to his death. But Charlie did his best. Garrett carved the way ahead of him, making effortless turns. The bastard could ski anything. Charlie was chasing him. He actually imagined Garrett up there in front of him, weaving through the cars and trucks of West Temple, and then making a daredevil turn on Alvarado, spraying a rooster tail of snow. And as it did when they were skiing, weaving through actual trees, a strange invincibility seemed to descend upon Charlie. A sense that he could do anything, bend the very slope of the earth to his will, so long as he didn't stop. 17. Lana went down to the lake by herself. She wasn't supposed to. Her mom had forbidden her to cross the busy road alone, made Lana repeat what she'd said out loud, as if she were an imbecile. But Lana went anyway. She was 8 years old. She could cross a stupid road. And Jasper was driving her up the wall. Like all boys her age, at least the ones who weren't secretly girls, he was boring and annoying and wouldn't stop spazzing around, as if everything he touched were slingshotting him across the yard. What was wrong with him? With all of them. Talk about elbows or shoulders or belly buttons, and life marched along sensibly enough. But say the word balls, and they just about wet themselves laughing. If they weren't giggling about balls, they were shooting themselves with toy guns, making embarrassing pew pew noises with their mouths. In truth, Lana felt a little bit sorry for him. She suspected he'd gotten the short end of the stick IQ-wise. The kid could barely even read. It was painful to watch him sound everything out, reminding himself that B's have bellies and D's have diapers. She'd had to watch him do this, because Jasper's father had made him read aloud to everyone at lunch, from Mouse Soup. The poor dingus had actually seemed proud of himself. This was no fault of Jasper's mom, who was beautiful and didn't seem to own shoes, and had told Lana in the kitchen that she had natural presence. Lana stared at the luscious water lapping the beach. She was dying to swim, but her mom said she couldn't go in the lake by herself either, that she had to wait till the grown-ups had cleaned up from lunch. Lana had had a recent revelation about grown-ups. The revelation was that they were actually children. Some nasty trick had been played on them, trapped them in adult bodies, and now they couldn't get out. Of course, they didn't want you to have fun. They were jealous. Sometimes Lana would catch her mother picking her nose or popping some bubble wrap in the kitchen, but she didn't know how to free her and turn her back into a girl. Delicious water. It slurped at the dock, inviting her in. What a waste to own a beach like this and be too chicken to use it. She almost went in anyway, a quick dip, but it wasn't worth risking her mother's wrath. Lana decided to go back to the house, where everyone surely missed her. "Where's Lana?" they were probably saying. "We miss her natural presence." She walked back up the boat shed lawn and then ran across the highway and slipped on some gravel that had spilled from a truck and fell down hard in the road, ripping the knee of her jeans. Her hands stung with pain. She looked at her palm. It was raked and bloody, bits of gravel embedded into her skin like the silver balls on a Christmas cookie. Tears scratched at her eyes, but she refused to let them out. As she was raising herself on all fours, getting ready to stand up, a white car cleared the bend ahead of her. Lana froze. The car sped toward her, aiming straight at her face. She couldn't move or stand or scream. Her brain was jammed, out of service. She closed her eyes just as the tires began to screech. When she opened them again, the car had come to a stop in front of her, as calm as a house, the heat from it grill warming her eyeballs. It smelled like burnt carpet. The engine hummed politely, as if waiting for her to crawl out of the way. A man stared at her from the driver's seat, gripping his phone with two hands. Lana had heard about cars that could stop themselves. The thing had sensed Lana, down on all fours in the road, and had braked automatically, had decided, no doubt, she was an animal. The man, who seemed of all things angry at her, Lana, said something. At least his lips were moving. Ignoring him, Lana stood up and walked toward the house, expecting everyone to run out and greet her, deranged with worry and concern. But the front yard was quiet. No one seemed to have noticed. They were all inside, clearing up from lunch. Lana felt very strange. Everything looked new and cheap and plasticky. Her eyes were like windows she'd only just cleaned. A mosquito landed on her arm, then stabbed around a bit with its tiny straw, before flying away unquenched. She felt like an empty milkshake. She told her legs to move, to walk, but it seemed to take longer than usual for them to get the news. She stopped on the first step of the porch, hidden from the grown-ups inside. Rock music, the prehistoric kind, with real live instruments, drifted through the screen door. She heard someone laugh so loudly it sounded like a recording. "Well, color me impressed," her father's voice said. She wanted to tell her mother that she'd almost died and left the world forever, but her mom would probably scream or something, making the whole thing even more embarrassing than it was. Plus, Lana would have to explain what had happened. The only thing more embarrassing than dying was being mistaken for a deer. Also, she'd get in trouble. Cosmic, teenager trouble. Her mother would never let her do anything again. Lana wandered around the side of the house to the patch of weedy grass leading to the orchard, hardly noticing where she was going. Jasper was lying in a hammock. The hammock drooped between two pine trees, low enough to the ground that his head brushed the dandelions. She felt certain Jasper would notice the fact that something had happened to her, something vital and important. But he just looked at her the way he had all morning, as if she were more interesting than a grown-up and less interesting than a Mountain Dew. This made her feel even stranger. She thrust her bloody hand in his face. "I was almost just run over by a car," she explained. "Sure, right. It's true. See? Look, my pants are ripped. Didn't you hear those tires screeching?" He shrugged. "I basically just died." "You did not basically die," Jasper said angrily. Lana, surprised by this outburst, ogled him from above. She vaguely remembered something her mom had told her a while ago, that Jasper had had to go to the emergency room at the hospital for some reason. Lana didn't remember the details, only that her mother had gotten that weird look she always got when talking about Jasper or his dad, peering behind Lana instead of at her, as if she were watching a movie and Lana was blocking the screen. Jasper yawned at her, revealing an advent calendar of missing teeth. From above, his face looked especially flat, his slender nose poking out of it like a handle. It looked like you could maybe slide it open and take out a frozen treat. Contemplating it, Lana felt the need to inflate her own value. "You know, my mom and your dad are more than just friends," she said. "What are you talking about?" "They actually got married." "Ha, ha," Jasper said. "Very funny." "I'm serious. They had a wedding and everything. But then my mom ran away with my dad and left your father bereft." "That's not true." "Bereft means lonely and abandoned." "You're making that up." "I'm not. He almost drowned himself," she lied. "My dad hates drowning. He won't let me in the boat without a life preserver, even if it's on the lift." "Ask him yourself if you want." Jasper looked at her resentfully, as though wondering whether to believe her or not, then turned his attention to the sky. Lana climbed into the hammock with him, which basically set them on the ground. He lay there, stiff as a board, staring at the twiggy tops of the trees while she examined his face. She'd discovered only recently that faces had a way of growing more appealing the longer you looked at them, especially if there weren't any others around to compete with them. Boys' faces, she was talking about. Anyway, he let Lana stare at him. It felt like an autopsy. "Did you know your face kind of looks like a door?" Jasper scooted a bit further away from her in the hammock, or tried to. He was both almost her brother and not her brother at all, which made her feel squeamy and amiss, as if she'd put on something backward. "I just feel kind of weird right now," she said, "since I almost died." "You were weird before that, too." Lana ignored this. She reached over and grabbed Jasper's nose. "Cut it out," Jasper said. "I can't be the first person to grab your face," she said, letting go of him. "It was basically designed for it. At least I don't have a thing on my lip." "That's not a thing. It's a beauty mark." "Looks like a mole," Jasper said. "You should look up mole in the dictionary, once you can read." "Why are you shivering like that?" "I don't know." He regarded her suspiciously, then stared back at the treetops. Lana, who really didn't understand why she was shivering so much, worried that she'd been killed for real on the highway and had actually become a ghost. Why else would that mosquito have rejected her arm? It didn't help that Jasper found it so easy to ignore her. "What's so interesting about those stupid trees, anyway?" "They're not stupid," Jasper said. "They're dying." "So what? See all the needles missing up there? They're being suffocated by pine beetles. We'll have to chop them down soon." "You only know that because your dad told you." "I know everything because my dad told me." He said this openly, without shame. Lana had to respect this. Maybe he wasn't as immature as she'd thought. Also, most boys her age didn't give a flying crap about trees, especially dying ones. Definitely they didn't spend their time gawking up at them for no reason. "Geez, stop shivering, will you? You're making the whole hammock shake." Lana scooched over so that her arm was touching Jasper's, feeling the warmth of his body. She felt slightly better. She scooched a bit farther, then a bit farther, using him like the warm sand on a beach. The hammock tilted perilously to one side, threatening to dump both of them on the ground and tipping Lana more or less on top of him. But that wasn't the actual crazy part. The actual crazy part was how she felt being there. It was a little bit like lying on top of herself. He was sort of what could have been her if Lana's mom had married the person she was supposed to. She felt something against her ear, up near Jasper's collarbone. A lump. "What's that?" "Nothing," he said. "There's something beneath your shirt." Jasper lay there like Gulliver on the beach, gripping the hammock with two hands. Lana pulled down the neck of his t-shirt and saw the outline of something under his skin. A little bulge with rounded corners, like a cigarette pack rolled up in someone's sleeve. It was the first interesting thing a boy had ever shown her. "I like it," she said.
1: "You do?"
0: Lana poked it. Jasper stopped gripping the hammock so hard, or seemed to. There was a scar, pink as an earthworm, above the lump. Lana touched this, too. "It's a pacemaker," he said defiantly. "Will I mess it up?" "Only if you wave a magnet at it, or a chainsaw. Chainsaws make it confused." "What disease do you have?"
1: "It's not a disease. I can do everything you can."
0: "What not disease do you have?"
1: "Sick sinus syndrome," he said, glancing at her. "The non-surgical kind. It's extremely rare in children."
0: Lana creaked with envy. She asked him what the syndrome felt like, and Jasper told her how he'd started fainting for no reason, like in the middle of recess. Then how, on the way to school one morning, his heart had slowed down so much that it had nearly stopped, and his father had had to race him to the ER. So he was a ghost, too. Sick sinus syndrome. Lana repeated it to herself like a poem or a spell. The sound of it did something to her day. It made her ambitions for it seem kind of pointless. Her dad had promised to take her to the pet store in Kalispell to get a bearded dragon. She'd been so excited she couldn't sleep. But now, bearded dragons suddenly seemed like a scam. They were lizards that ate cockroaches. She kissed Jasper on the cheek, and then, when that failed to live up to the song in her head, she moved on to his mouth, imagining that she was saving his life. She was giving him CPR. Jasper's mouth tasted like Mountain Dew, and for some weird reason, those little tabs they make you bite on at the dentist during an X-ray. Jasper was so stiff and motionless, it seemed like he really was dead. And it felt to Lana, when she closed her eyes, like she was falling inside his face, possessing him even. Kissing him from within instead of without, as if she'd have a life with this boy, who could have been her brother, and another one with everyone else, even though they barely knew each other. She'd had one life up to this point, and now she would have two. Already she knew this life would be long, that they'd see each other next summer and the next. A woodpecker drummed somewhere nearby, tock, tock, tock, tock, tock, like a clock going at triple speed. And Lana would come to think of this as summertime, or rather, summer time.
1: which operated by different rules entirely, so that the days she spent with Jasper at the lake every summer seemed somehow continuous, just seemed to magically pick up again where they'd left off. They moved through summer time, in which days were really years. Lana opened her eyes. They were lying on the ground, between two mossy stumps. There was nowhere to hang the hammock, but they'd still ended up here, on their favorite bed of dandelions. Jasper's braces were barnacled with gunk. A blush of pimples stained one cheek. He had his shirt off, one arm stretched above his head, and you could see the weedy slick of hair in his armpit, giving off a rank new smell. They weren't supposed to be outside. The air quality index was in the red. But they'd snuck out the back door anyway, eyes stinging so badly they had to squint. Glacier was on fire, as well as part of Jewel Basin. The sun was like a flashlight through a blanket. But they didn't care. They'd been waiting for this basically all year long. They had emailed and FaceTimed and even sent each other actual live packages filled with stupid things meant to remind them of the lake. Cherries and Monopoly money, splinters and bug spray and skipping stones, knowing they'd get to see each other in person only once a year, like they had the past five summers. Once a year, for a few days at a time. She thought of Jasper and herself as those pretend cosmonauts, the ones that went into space at light speed and returned to find a world of strangers who had aged without them. The strangers were themselves when they weren't together. Lana rolled off Jasper and lay beside him in the dandelions. A swirl of tiny umbrellas ascended, Mary Poppins style, on the breeze. "I wish we had our own house," she said, staring at the dim bulb of sun. "Then we could visit each other whenever we wanted to." "Where?" She shrugged. In truth, she couldn't imagine them anywhere but where they were. Somewhere without smoke. "Equatorial Guinea," he said. "I did a presentation on it in fourth grade." Lana took out her phone and Googled houses for sale in Equatorial Guinea, keeping it away from Jasper's pacemaker in case it caused electromagnetic interference. She'd gotten the phone on her 13th birthday and was still besotted with it, as if someone had given her one of those magic objects in a children's book. A knife that cuts through worlds. Still, it seemed ridiculous to think it could do anything to Jasper's heart. Sometimes she forgot he had a pacemaker at all. The thing was harder to see than it used to be, maybe because he was less skinny, just the back end of it sticking up a bit near his collarbone, like a tiny car sinking into a lake. The scar was less visible, too, except when Jasper got too much sun, and it turned a kind of beautiful scarlet. Lana found it beautiful, at least. She still liked to touch it, imagining the scar was something she could unzip. She wanted to reach inside of him and grab some deep forbidden prize in her hand. Lana understood that this was not a normal thing to want. She understood, too, that it was entirely possible she didn't want this at all. Possible that the scar actually wigged her out a bit. Because saying it to herself, "I want to reach inside of him," was not necessarily about what she truly wanted, but what she wanted to want. Or at least wanted the eccentric version of herself who was listening to think she wanted. "Kiss me, brother dear." This was their joke to each other, that they were some kind of pervy siblings. Jasper kissed her on the lips for a while. His tongue was slimy and amphibious, but at least he moved it around now instead of jamming it halfway down her windpipe, as if they were getting a throat culture. They'd been kissing every summer since they were 8. It had become a kind of calisthenics. Lana wondered if they'd ever do anything more. She was bleeding again, every month. She prayed she wouldn't, that it would miraculously skip her the way the angel of death had skipped the Israelites, and could not imagine ever getting used to the strangeness down there, or feeling bored enough to allow foreign objects inside what had come to seem more and more to her like a wound. Did anybody want that? "You're getting better," she lied. "Have you been kissing other girls?" "No." "Boys?" He shook his head. I bet the guys in your class are jealous of you.
0: Why?
1: Because you've got a Zephyr 600.
0: This was the name of his pacemaker.
1: Jasper looked at her suspiciously.
0: Why do you always want to talk about that?
1: I don't. Actually, they make fun of me sometimes. They call me C-3PO. Once I had to be Skins in soccer practice, and these guys were all like pretending to be robots behind my back.
0: Lana frowned. She wished he hadn't told her that. She felt both closer and less attracted to him at the same time. She had no trouble picturing the boys in her class making fun of him, but she had the idea that people in L.A. were more enlightened.
1: Is it scary?
0: What?
1: Having a pacemaker, knowing it's keeping you alive.
0: Jasper shrugged. He wouldn't look at her. Lana had the astonishing impression that she was the first person ever to ask him this. Why were the most important questions precisely the ones people never asked?
1: I get scared all the time, she said, conversationally. Sometimes I'm lying in bed after the lights are out, and I think about what it's going to be like to be dead, to be nothing. It makes me feel like one of those frogs that hop around even after their heads are crushed. Just talking about it made her skin ice up.
0: You won't remember what it was like not being nothing.
1: Exactly. It's stupid to even think about, Jasper mumbled.
0: Tell that to my brain.
1: He looked at her finally. He did not wear glasses, but sometimes it seemed as if he'd been wearing some and had just taken them off.
0: When my heart almost stopped, they put me on pacer pads in the ICU.
1: They're like two halves of a bun with you inside it. They jolt you over and over to keep your heart going.
0: What did it feel like?
1: Imagine you're at a door and someone's trying to kick you in as hard as they can.
0: He looked away again. I still have nightmares about it.
1: Do you wake up screaming?
0: I wish, Jasper said. I can't even talk.
1: Lana had an exotic feeling she identified as shame. She'd never thought about what it would actually be like for your heart to slow down, or to have a syndrome, or to need a pacemaker for the rest of your life. She put her arms around Jasper, not in a kissy way, but in the way you might hug someone after a nightmare. He was trembling, which surprised her. It might have been Lana's imagination. She couldn't tell where the trembling ended, and she began. She let go of him. Jasper made a cartoony face, a dead one. His head flopped back and his eyes crossed, and Lana laughed. He was the only 13-year-old more interesting to her than her own loneliness. She made a dead face back. Jasper made a worse one, a real death by Medusa face. And then Lana returned the favor. Why was this a million times better than kissing? She used to think that having a boyfriend was about curing it, your loneliness, because that's what she'd read in books. But maybe it wasn't about curing your loneliness. It was about doubling it.
0: You're the only one I ever take my shirt off in front of, Jasper said. Except my parents, of course. I mean, to be born with a normal body and then suddenly not to be embarrassed all the time about it?
1: You don't know what it's like.
0: Oh, yeah?
1: Lana stuck her hand into her shorts and underwear, past her pad, then pulled it out again. Her finger was quilled in blood. Jasper looked at her in alarm. She wrote her initials over his heart, the real one, using her own blood. L.M. It took a couple of attempts. She tried to do one thing every day that nobody had done before, at least in Montana. Jasper was trembling for real now. With admiration or disgust, Lana couldn't tell.
0: Let's do something historic, she whispered.
1: What do you mean?
0: Something we'll talk about when we're old.
1: I know where my dad keeps all his wine and stuff.
0: Where?
1: In the basement. They stood up together and headed back to the house, quick with purpose. Lana had never drunk alcohol intentionally before, though she'd once had some eggnog by accident at a Christmas party, and felt a strange, giddy supermarket feeling, like her mother was looking for her, but didn't know where she was. Jasper was bare-chested, leading the way, sweatshirt tied around his waist. Now that he'd admitted he was ashamed, He seemed to want to prove himself wrong. They walked around the side of the house where Ziggy, the Margolis's dog, came bounding up to them, leashed to a fence post. Jasper bent down to quiet him, but the dog seemed mostly interested in the blood on his chest, sniffing hungrily at it as if he wanted to eat Jasper's heart. She followed Jasper around the porch and then through the door to the basement, which was kept perpetually unlocked. No one from Montana kept their doors unlocked, but Californians believed they did, which inspired them to buy homes here and leave them open to intruders. Jasper led the way into the dank cavern of the basement, past the sporting goods shelves, past the boiler, where cobwebs drizzled her face, then turned the corner where Lana supposed the wine was kept. Her heart thumped in her chest. Her brain was in constant rebellion, but her heart was still an obedient organ that craved her parents' approval. It lounged in the prison of their trust. She hoped there were enough bottles that the Margolises wouldn't notice one was missing. Jasper stopped suddenly. Some people were there already, blocking the door to the wine closet. Lana's mom and dad. Except it wasn't her dad. It was Jasper's. The two of them were hugging. Lana pulled Jasper behind the boiler where they could peer around the metal duct without being seen. Her mother and Mr. Margolis just stood there, clutching each other without moving. Her mother's back was turned, but Lana could see Mr. Margolis's face, which looked new to her, groggy and doll-like, the way people looked groggy and doll-like underwater. He was gripping her mother's shirt, had fistfuls of it in his hands, as if he were holding on for dear life. Lana and Jasper backed away and then left the basement and ran around the house in the direction they'd come. They didn't speak or look at each other or in any way acknowledge what they'd seen. Ziggy jumped at Jasper again and tried to lick his chest, but Jasper grabbed the leash and yanked the dog away hard, sending him yelping. Lana followed behind, Mr. Margolis's face still shining in her brain. It was creepy and ridiculous looking, and his eyes were closed. She hadn't seen her mom's face, but Lana was willing to bet it was just as creepy looking, still as a mannequin's. That was the worst thing, how still they were. They'd both looked frozen, as if they'd been like that for years and were waiting for someone to unlock the spell. Lana and Jasper were like that too, under a spell. Years went by, and also no time at all. Their bodies changed when they blinked. At one point, the world literally stopped. They didn't see each other at all that summer. COVID numbers were through the roof, and then it started up again, presto, as if no one had died, and nothing especially noteworthy had happened. Lana followed Jasper across the orchard and through the crazy neighbor's property, and then into the forest behind the house, where they weren't supposed to go, even when the air was clear. They weren't wearing masks. How strange it felt after wearing one for so long. Strange and erotic. She'd come to think of her face approvingly as obscene. To be honest, she'd kind of liked wearing a mask, getting jeered at by maskless men in pickup trucks as they drove down Main Street. Bah, they'd bleat at her to tell her she was a sheep, because it confirmed that Lana was a different species than they were. She didn't belong in Montana at all. Sometimes she dropped to all fours and brayed back. It wasn't the mask that bothered them, Lana suspected, but the fact that she was carrying a concealed weapon, one whose value they couldn't appraise. Lana spread the velvet blazer she'd been wearing on a patch of fleabane, not too far from some bear scat Jasper hadn't seemed to notice, and they lay down on top of it. A ridiculous thing to wear to the lake, but she'd wanted to seem new and exciting. Remodeled. Anyway, she was relieved to put it to practical use. Lana hovered over him, mooning him with her face. She could have licked his nose. She had not been this close to anyone for a long time, Jasper or otherwise. It felt like maybe the sexiest thing she'd ever done. "Sneeze in my face," she commanded. "Why?" "I want you to. We're vaccinated. Then I'll sneeze on yours." Jasper didn't seem too crazy about the idea. Nonetheless, she closed her eyes and waited for his sneeze. It was a bit anticlimactic, more wind than rain. Still, it felt like a baptism. To repay the favor, Lana took a deep breath through her nose, cocking it with a fake sneeze, and then something miraculous happened. She sneezed for real. Jasper, on the receiving end, got drenched. "Hey," he said, afraid to open his eyes. He looked like he'd just hatched from an egg. "Do you believe that your face is the Son of God?" Lana intoned. "That it died and was raised back to life?" "What the heck?" Jasper said, wiping his face with his t-shirt. "Why do you have to be such a freak?" He took off his shirt and threw it in the flea bane, as if disgusted by it. He was no longer embarrassed by the scar on his chest, and in fact he couldn't see a bump at all, since he was on a rock-climbing team and always working out. This was the excuse he'd given for not texting Lana back sometimes. He was too busy, though when she Googled his climbing gym in L.A., it seemed to be closed. Or had been, like everything else. When he wasn't supposedly climbing, he was writing songs on his acoustic guitar and then posting videos of himself singing them on YouTube. Lana found the songs touchingly bad, filled with dopey platitudes and one-syllable rhymes, like brain and pain. And a lot of them seemed to be about his dad and what an asshole he was. In one video, Sensory Isolation, 316 views, he'd played the entire song with a pillowcase over his head, as if about to be executed. We have come to the end of Chapter 8 of Dream State. We'll continue again next time.
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0: Hi, my name is Billy, and here is tonight's weather forecast for the Talking Information Center. This evening, it will be cloudy, and then later, 30% chance of rain with degrees low around 49. The sun rose today at 5:16 a.m., the sun will set today at 8:07 p.m., and the sun will rise tomorrow at 5:15 a.m. That's all the weather I have for today. I'm Billy giving you the weather for the Talking Information Center. Have a wonderful evening.
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6: Hi, I'm Eileen, and I'll be reading from the Boston Sun Friday, May 22nd, 2026. City Council supports Ride Safe Act, special to the Sun. As concerns over roadway safety continue across Boston and other communities, the council adopted a resolution offered by Councilors Flynn and Culpepper in support of the Ride Safe Act. The resolution references Governor Healey's filing of an act to enhance the safe use of micro mobility devices, a statewide proposal aimed at regulating e-bikes, mopeds, scooters, and other delivery-related vehicles. It notes growing concerns in Boston neighborhoods related to unsafe operation of motorized devices, including speeding, sidewalk riding, failure to obey traffic signals, and other dangerous driving behaviors in densely populated areas. The resolution emphasizes the importance of improving safety for pedestrians, including seniors, individuals with disabilities, and families, as well as for drivers and delivery workers. The Ride Safe Act is described as establishing clearer accountability measures, strengthening enforcement and identification requirements, and promoting safer operation of micro-mobility devices. It also outlines provisions including restrictions on higher-speed devices in certain areas, helmet requirements and age, licensing, registration, and insurance requirements for specific categories of vehicles. The council highlights the need to address public safety concerns tied to delivery and micromobility vehicle use, particularly in relation to pedestrian safety and traffic compliance. The adopted resolution states the council's support for the Ride Safe Act as a measure to improve roadway and pedestrian safety across Massachusetts. Several Back Bay small businesses featured in City's Neighborhood Business Guide by Sun Staff. Several Back Bay small businesses are featured in the city's new Neighborhood Business Guide, offering eat and watch events for the upcoming FIFA World Cup games are Danny's Queer Bar, located at 909 Boylston Street in support of Brazil. 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Mayor Wu announces update on transportation access plan agreement for White Stadium. Special to the Sun. Mayor Michelle Wu has announced that city leaders signed a transportation access plan agreement, TAPA, a formal set of commitments by a development team that is required of all Article 80 large projects between the City of Boston and Boston Legacy Football Club, BLFC, for White Stadium. The agreement serves as a framework that sets clear rules for how fans will travel to and from White Stadium on Boston Legacy game days and locks in BLFC's core commitments, including fully funding the transportation plan at no cost to taxpayers. For the first time, there will be a formalized transportation plan to manage how fans get in and out of White Stadium on BLFC game days while protecting Franklin Park and its surrounding neighborhoods. The plan was shaped by nearly 2 years of community input, including dozens of public meetings and conversations, and creates a blueprint for managing all large-scale events in Franklin Park moving forward.

events at Franklin Park. On Thursday, June 11th, the city invites all interested members of the community to a public meeting at the William J. Devine Golf Course Clubhouse, where residents can weigh in on all of these decisions and more before details are finalized. Franklin Park and White Stadium have hosted some of Boston's largest gatherings for decades. Now, for the first time, we have a comprehensive plan to get people there safely and efficiently while protecting the beautiful parkland and surrounding neighborhoods, said Michelle Wu. After nearly 100 meetings over the course of 2 years, we've reached an agreement with Boston Legacy FC to deliver a fully funded transportation plan that will set the standard for managing big events at Franklin Park at no cost to taxpayers. We now look forward to hearing directly from the residents to finalize key details, and we encourage everyone to join an upcoming community meeting. Franklin Park has long needed a structured approach to managing large events, and this agreement is an important step toward achieving that. We look forward to continuing work with the City of Boston Legacy FC to make sure the final details protect our park and our neighbors, said Ricky Thompson, president of the Franklin Park Coalition. The transportation framework includes the following benefits. For fans, fans can get to games by public transit, shuttles, biking, walking, or rideshare, and they'll make this choice when they buy the tickets, helping the city plan ahead and minimize impact on the community. Free shuttle service will run from Forest Hills, Ruggles, and JFK UMass stations, plus shuttles from satellite parking lots located outside of the city, all operated and paid for by BLFC. For residents and park users, no BLFC spectator parking in Franklin Park or on neighborhood streets will be allowed on Boston Legacy game days. A dedicated game day residential parking protection program for on-street parking will be in place and fully enforced, with all enforcement costs covered by BLFC. A parking reservation system for Franklin Park lots will ensure that zoo visitors, golfers, youth sports families, and other park users always have access to the park on game days. For surrounding neighborhoods, traffic cameras connected to the city's traffic management center will enable real-time monitoring on game days. A fully electric shuttle fleet for game days targeted for deployment within 2 years, a direct result of community feedback. After the first 10 games of the inaugural season, a report will be submitted to the city and the White Stadium Neighborhood Advisory Council, allowing the transportation plan to be evaluated and adjusted based on what actually happens. This report will also be prepared and reviewed annually after each season with the council. We are committed to being a responsible partner in this community, and that includes how our fans get to and from White Stadium. This transportation plan ensures that match days at White Stadium are not only exciting for fans, but respectful of Franklin Park and its neighbors, said Jennifer Epstein, controlling owner of Boston Legacy FC. We're proud to fully fund a model that prioritizes access, sustainability, and accountability from day one. The TAPA also includes site plans and operational exhibits detailing shuttle drop-offs, pickup zones, and dedicated bike parking areas that lay the groundwork for the operational details for how to execute the game day transportation plan. Many of the decisions that matter most to residents are still ahead. Join the City Council and Boston Legacy Football Club on Thursday, June 11th at 6 p.m. at the William J. Devine Golf Course Clubhouse in Franklin Park. With a community fair format, the meeting will allow the city to hear feedback on the variety of key transportation plan decisions.

0: yet to be made. Additional engagement opportunities will also be announced at boston.gov/whitestadium. This announcement can also be accessed on Instagram, Blue Sky, Facebook, YouTube, and TikTok. Back Bay Station Concourse Project on course for completion. The Boston Sun staff once completed the Back Bay Station Concourse renovation project, which has an expected completion date of next April, will completely transform the outdated station into a state-of-the-art transportation facility with a new range of active retail. During phase one of the project, which was slated to get underway in January and is expected to wrap up at the end of next month, crews are reconstructing the center and east side of the station concourse and exterior structure adjacent to Clarendon Street. In the second phase of the project, which is expected to get underway this July and wrap up in April of 2027, crews will reconstruct the west side of the station concourse and exterior structure adjacent to Dartmouth Street. The Promise Project, according to the project website, benefits include increased pedestrian flow and better accommodation for passengers waiting for trains on the concourse level, new lighting and audio equipment to improve and modernize the station's interior, improvements to signage and wayfinding, modified Orange Line fare gates to make it easier for people to enter and exit, new retail, and a new bike cage. BXP assume property management responsibilities for the concourse level of Back Bay Station in August of 2015 as part of a multifaceted ground and air rights lease executed between the National Publicly Traded Real Estate Investment Trust, the Massachusetts Transportation Department, MassDOT, and the MBTA. BXP has managed the design and approval process for the renovation project in collaboration with the City of Boston, Boston Planning and Development Agency, MassDOT, the MBTA, and community and neighborhood groups. The project intends to restore the station's architecture and improve the pedestrian flow of the station. In an earlier stage of the project, BXP completed the renovation of the public bathrooms at the station, according to the project website. BackBayStationRenovations.com. La Casa opens as New England's largest Latino cultural center, special to the Sun. On May 15th, with more than 200 in attendance, Equinonis Boricuas on Ison, IBA, officially celebrated the grand opening of La Casa, the Center for Arts, Self-Determination, and Activism, marking a historic milestone for Boston's Latino community and the opening of the largest Latino cultural center in New England. The four-story, 26,435 square foot center welcomed hundreds of residents, artists, elected officials, partners, and community members throughout a multi-day celebration featuring a ribbon-cutting ceremony, live performances, public open houses, arts programs, and community events that brought the new cultural space to life for the first time. The weekend officially began Friday afternoon with a ribbon-cutting ceremony attended by Boston Mayor Michelle Wu, U.S. Senator Ed Markey, State Senator Nick Collins, State Rep. John Moran, Boston City Councilor Ed Flynn, representatives from Governor Mara Haley's and Congressman Ayanna Presley's offices, IBA leadership, project partners, artists, residents, and supporters who gathered to celebrate the culmination of decades of community advocacy, cultural preservation, and investment in the Villa Victoria neighborhood. The ceremony featured remarks from IBA CEO Vanessa Calderon Rosado, IBA COO Myra I. Negron Roche, elected officials, philanthropic and financial partners, including the Yawkey Foundation and TD Bank, as well as a formal proclamation from the Haley Driscoll administration recognizing May 15 as La Casa Day in Massachusetts. Today, we're opening doors to artists, to young people, to activists, and to anyone who believes in the power of community, self-determination, and joy, said Dr. Vanessa Calderon Rosado, CEO of IBA. La Casa is more than a building. It is the realization of decades of advocacy, organizing, and vision from Villa Victoria community. The space was created so future generations can gather, celebrate culture, create art, build community, and continue shaping their own future here in Boston. Guests toured the new cultural center following the ribbon cutting, experiencing the building's performance hall, community gathering spaces, outdoor amphitheater connection, and inaugural gallery exhibition. Artilus Antonio Machorella y Sus Amigos, featuring internationally renowned Puerto Rican artist Antonio Machorella. Visitors also viewed Un Futuro Un Ision, A Future in Motion, the building's large-scale entry mural by Boston-based Puerto Rican artist Acoma Alvin Colon. Developed by IBA, La Casa represents a transformative expansion of the organization's decades-long work, advancing affordable housing, arts, youth development, education, and community empowerment. Constructed on land preserved through resident-led anti-displacement organizing efforts, the center stands as a powerful example of community-rooted development and cultural permanence at a time when many urban communities face displacement pressures and the loss of cultural spaces. La Casa, A Casa, Your Casa is the result of an unwavering commitment to this community and the people who made this vision possible, said Myra Negron Roche, COO of IBA. Every detail of this building was shaped with intention to create an open and welcoming space where people feel they belong. This is a place for celebration and organizing, for art and advocacy, for learning and opportunity. Seeing the community fill these spaces throughout opening weekend reinforced exactly why La Casa was created. On the evening of the ribbon cutting, the celebration continued with La Casa's first major public performance as acclaimed percussionist and band leader Eugene Castrillo headlined an opening night concert that filled the center with Afro-Caribbean rhythms, dance, and collective celebration. The performance marked the debut of La Casa's new performance space and set the tone for the center's future as a home for Latino arts and cultural expression in Boston. Throughout the weekend, community members of all ages participated in public open houses featuring arts, workshops, music, dance, tours, and family-friendly programming that activated the building's indoor and outdoor spaces. Saturday night's dance fiesta brought people together for an evening celebrating Puerto Rican and Latino music and dance traditions with live DJ performances and community dancing late into the evening. The opening weekend highlighted La Casa's mission as a permanent home for Latino arts, culture, activism, and community building while showcasing the center's role as a new regional destination for cultural programming and civic engagement. Designed by Studio NE in collaboration with Anim Architects and constructed by D.F. Prey, the $33 million project was supported through public and private investment, including a $12.5 million capital campaign and New Markets Tax Credit Financing Partnership. La Casa will now serve as a centralized hub for IBA's expanding arts and community programming, including exhibitions, performances, workshops, youth programming, and long-standing cultural traditions such as Festival Vitances and the Tito Puente Latin Music Series. Massport to attempt Guinness World Records title for world's largest soccer ball on East Boston waterfront, special to the Sun. The Massachusetts Port Authority, Massport, will showcase the organization's attempt at the Guinness World Records title for world's largest soccer ball at Piers Park 2 in East Boston this June, creating a one-of-a-kind waterfront display that can be seen from multiple points along Boston Harbor. The installation is part of ongoing efforts to build momentum and community engagement throughout the city during the FIFA World Cup games at Boston Stadium in Foxborough this June and July. Standing 45 feet, the soccer ball will attempt to officially break the current Guinness World Records mark of 38 feet, 11.8 inches, making it the largest soccer ball ever displayed. The last record was set in Doha, Qatar in 2013. The installation will remain at Piers Park 2 for a full week, giving residents and visitors from across the region the opportunity to experience the display while exploring East Boston's waterfront. We're proud to welcome the world to Boston as Massachusetts prepares to host the FIFA World Cup matches and showcase the unique attractions and welcoming communities that make our state such a special place to visit, said Rich Davey, Massport CEO. Bringing this iconic display to East Boston gives people the opportunity to come together, enjoy the neighborhood's vibrant waterfront and skyline views. And share in the excitement of the FIFA World Cup. The soccer ball showcase and community event are presented by Massport in partnership with HNTB and other sponsors. HNTB is thrilled to partner with Massport on this one-of-a-kind attempt to create the world's largest soccer ball in the lead up to the FIFA World Cup, said Paul Godfrey, HNTB Vice President and Massachusetts Office Leader. Together, we're not only celebrating the global spirit of the game, but also creating an unforgettable community moment, kicking off World Cup excitement while setting a world record at the same time. Events timeline. Guinness World Records World's Largest Soccer Ball Attempt Display, Pierce Park to East Boston, week-long public display, June 12th through 18th. Pierce Park Community Day, Marginal Street, East Boston, Saturday, June 13th, noon to 4 p.m. Going above and beyond, the Massachusetts Port Authority, Massport, owns and operates Boston Logan International Airport, public terminals in the Port of Boston, Hanscom Field, and Worcester Regional Airport. I'm Eileen, and you've been listening to a publication of the Boston Sun, Friday, May 22nd, 2026. Thank you for listening to the Talking Information Center.
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14: And coming up next on the Talking Information Center, it's the Beacon Hill Times. Please stay tuned. Hi, my name is Billy, and today I'll be reading you the Beacon Hill Times for the Talking Information Center. This reading of the Beacon Hill Times comes from Friday, May 22nd, 2026. And over to our first article, Council City Services Committee focuses on potholes. This was written by Adam Swift. The statistics show it has been a bad year for potholes in Boston so far, thanks to heavier than average snow and freeze and thaw cycles this winter. But the city's Public Works Department is addressing the potholes at as high a rate as it has in the past springs, according to Nick Gove, Boston's chief of streets. Gove appeared before the City Council's City Services Committee, chaired by Councillor Ed Flynn, on Friday, May 8th. Gove, along with Superintendent of Street Operations Danny Nee and Public Works Chief Engineer Norman Park, provided an overview of the city's pothole repair operation and the condition that have led to more pothole calls than usual this spring. In addition to the nuts and bolts of pothole repair, Gove also had some good news on the financial side of the issue. During this budget process, are you confident that you have enough funding in the fiscal year of 2027 budget for pothole repairs? Asked Flynn. Gove said he believes there is. I would say not just pothole repairs, but I think we have sufficient funding to support a really strong pavement program next year, Gove said. The chief of streets said that pothole repair is a critical city service and something his department spends a lot of time on. We understand that potholes are a very frustrating perennial issue in Boston and other cold climate cities, said Gove. Public Works has adopted and implemented standard operating procedures to address this roadway defect. The primary cause of potholes is water infiltration, with rain or snow melt seeping through the cracks in the asphalt, saturating the soil and softening the aggregate base beneath the roadway. During the freeze-thaw cycles, this water under the road freezes and expands, creates a gap under the immediate roadway surface, and when that ice melts, the void that is left beneath collapses under traffic flow, said Gove. Proper drainage and stormwater infrastructure is a key factor in helping manage potholes. If water can't drain away from the roadway, it can pool at low spots around manhole castings and curb cuts, and that contributes to the freeze-thaw cycle problem. Aging infrastructure, such as old pavement, roads that have been compromised by utility repairs, and roads that have poor base compaction are more susceptible to potholes than roads that are in good condition, Gove added. The past winter saw significant snowfall as well as long duration of sub-freezing temperatures that led to more freeze-thaw cycles than in the past 5 years. These factors all contributed to a particularly challenging pothole season this spring, said Gove. But while this spring's 311 pothole requests did increase sharply in March, like every spring, our concentrated efforts and response helped to reduce the volume of incoming requests. This eventually results in lower and more stable service requests outside of the spring pothole season. Statistics show that over the past 5 years, the most requests for pothole repairs came in from East Boston with over 4,000. During the same period in Charlestown, there were just under 1,000 requests for pothole repairs. While repairing potholes is a critical base city service, it is only one component of our larger roadway maintenance program, said Gove. It is why we have invested heavily in roadway maintenance over the last several years. We resurfaced over 50 miles of roadway surface last year, and we're planning on doing another 45 this year. The public works engineers continually assess and grade the condition of pavement on every street citywide and work with the utility companies to make sure they have done any necessary repairs and upgrades before the city goes in to resurface a road, according to Gov. Every morning, Gov said public works crews pick up asphalt bituminous concrete as the department organizes 311 requests that come in by neighborhood. We assign them to the respective public works district yards, said Gov. Crews prioritize the most efficient ways to complete the work. But also, they are not just doing the reported cases. If they get a case on the street and they show up and there are a half dozen other potholes around, they are addressing those potholes as well. Since 2021, pothole repair closures have matched the demand coming in across all districts, he added. Our average resolution time is 18 hours, which we think is pretty impressive, said Gov. Over two-thirds of all cases are completed within a 24-hour period. I think this demonstrates that we have put a lot of our resources into addressing this issue. Councillor John Fitzgerald asked if there were any new technologies or innovations coming down the road that could help lower the number of potholes in the city and make road repaving easier. I think, first and foremost, because of the age of the city, we have utilities that are almost centuries old, and in some cases even older, said Gov. The utilities are putting a big investment in upgrading that infrastructure, so over time, getting that infrastructure it needs to be. So in a perfect world, we would construct a road in concrete with perfect drainage, but that unfortunately isn't realistic here. Every time, particularly now, because we are investing heavily in ramps, we are doing even roadway resurfacing, not even full reconstruction. These opportunities, when we are doing ramps, gives us extra ability to address defects and puddling. We are able to address some of that. And over to our next article, Beacon Hill Civic Association Community Corner. Tree guards on Charles Street. Did you know? In honor of the BHCA's 90th anniversary, our neighbors gave generously to the organization for new tree guards on Charles Street. In 2013, and in coordination with the City of Boston's Public Improvement Commission, or PIC, 56 new street tree fences, or tree guards, were installed. The BHCA owns and has cared for the tree guards since their installation. The BHCA will continue to keep these tree guards in good condition, planted and maintained with the generous help of neighbors and neighborhood groups. Contact the BHCA if you would like to help keep Charles Street beautiful. Mulching tree pits on Charles Street. The BHCA will lead a team to mulch the tree pits on Charles Street and do a cleanup in advance of the Hidden Garden Tour. Let's work together to make Charles Street shine. Please contact the office at 617-227-1922 for more details. Upcoming meetings and events. Architecture Committee on Monday, May 18th, at 5:30 p.m. via Zoom. Young Friends Doc Day on Tuesday, May 19th at 6:15 p.m. It is near the dock, near the Friedler Footbridge. The annual meeting will take place on Thursday, May 21st at 8 a.m. at the Hampshire House. Valiant Cruise for Members takes place on Wednesday, May 27th at 6:30 p.m. near Rose Wharf. Summer Evening at Otis House on Thursday, June 11th at 6 p.m. at 141 Cambridge Street. Please help our street trees grow by watering and mulching. If you have a new tree near your home or place of business, please take care of it by watering it regularly. You should give a new street tree 20 gallons of water once a week or run a low-pressure hose at the base of the tree for 20 minutes. A tree needs about 10 gallons of water per inch of trunk diameter. Boston's new street trees are typically 2 inches in thickness. During really hot weather, a tree will need 30 gallons of water each week in two separate waterings, 15 gallons one day and 15 gallons a few days later. Tips for pouring the water. 1. Please pour slowly at the base of the tree and in the tree pit or into the gator bag as shown in the picture above. 2. Cultivating or digging up the top 3 inches of the pit can help the water get to where it needs to go. 3. A 3-inch layer of mulch will help the soil stay moist and prevent weeds. We can help our urban tree canopy to thrive if we take care of a neighborhood tree. 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And over to our next article. Charles Street salutes Sean Lemonen. I can't remember a mail carrier before him. This was written by Suzanne Beck. Neither snow nor rain nor heat nor gloom of night stays these couriers from the swift completion of their appointed rounds. So goes the well-known motto of the United States Postal Service. But in the case of 63-year-old Sean Lemonen, recently retired mail carrier for Charles Street and neighboring enclaves, the adage is even more impressive. Not even 6-hour round trips commutes, 12-hour shifts, and upwards of 6 workdays a week could keep this employee from completing his job with grace and with charm, and generally with a smile on his face, even after arriving most days at least a few minutes early. For most of the 36 years he worked for the post office, Sean carried the mail along Charles Street and a few of the side streets off it, Charles River Square and West Hill Place in particular. He would leave his Cape Cod home before dawn. He got back after dark. According to Eduardo Ferreira, his most recent supervisor at the Federal Office Building in Government Center, most days Sean beat his 7:30 a.m. start by at least 15 minutes. Almost every workday for at least every workday for 3 decades. On March 31st, his last day on the job, he showed up on time, too. They don't make him like that anymore, said Ferreira. During Ferreira's first week on the job, Sean happened to be on vacation. I could always count on him, no matter what. Ferreira says he started using Sean as an example for other carriers. Be punctual. Care about your work. Fill in four times when the office might be short-staffed, a more frequent occurrence given funding shortfalls. Ferreira notes that it would have been so much easier for Sean to transfer to a route closer to home, but he didn't. He liked Charles Street to the more than the point, like the friends and he had made there. How much they liked him back was on full display on Friday at the end of March
15: when seemingly the entire neighborhood, shop owners, residents, hangers-on from Charles River Square and West Hill Place, turned out to feed him. The party had been quietly conspired for months by Ali Ringenberg of the Sloan Gallery with the help of Jack and Cassie Gernon of Charles Street Supply, David Portier of Dave's Fine Framing, and a neighbor from Charles River Square. The Gernons grilled hot dogs, and on the sidewalk in front of the gallery, someone procured Sean's favorite beer. Dave Portier set up a camera and printed posters of Sean's photoshopped onto a sunny beach, a private joke about a man who, for 7 months of every year, was openly less than thrilled about the weather he had to work in. The party started at 4:30 in the afternoon. People were still lingering hours later in the chill and dark that is Boston in late March. Almost anyone along the street who got to know him over the years will tell you that the Sean is a bit of a paradox. Can we really say he was pleasant? He asked David Portier, who hosted Sean in the chair at the back of his framing shop for 2 decades worth of breaks. A lot of times he was miserable, he laughs. Then he pauses. I didn't blame him, he adds. For nearly 30 years, Sean complained about the cold, the wind, the rain, the snow, and the next day showed up to walk through more of it. He still had a smile for us, Portier says. He still made it in. He had only a few stops where he might linger. Dave's Fine Framing for conversation and a brief sit. The barber shop down the block, the Charles Street post office, but just for a bathroom break. He never stayed longer, observes one of his peers there. Charles Street Supply for the mail handoff. He'd always joke that the checks were on top, says Gernon, and for a quick pat on the store cat. Starting in November, he also asked Gernon the same question almost daily. Jack, you doing the hot dogs today? The answer was always no, Sean, except, of course, on the one day a year, Christmas Eve, when it was yes. And on that day, as every day, the carrier would be relied upon at the time to eat 2 or 3 francs and to hang around. Sean would also frequent the Sloan Gallery, where Allie says she met him 14 years ago, starting a conversation that never stopped until he stepped down. It's pretty bizarre not having him on the street anymore. She reflects today. He was somewhere between our weatherman and our sportscaster, she chuckles. Baseball talk was constant. The Red Sox, the Cape Cod Baseball League, the trips he took with his colleague buddies to historic stadiums around the country. Yes, there were other topics dear to his heart. His daughter, his cat, his dog, the gallery's owner's cat, his favorite Halloween candy, what the weather was about to do. But he always returned to the stadium where he loved to spend what little free time he had. Ali remembered that the few times he went on vacation, the relief at his return was almost comic. It was like, oh my gosh, thank God things are back to normal, she laughed. He knew every name on the route, given names, business names, the nicknames in between, and rarely, if ever, mixed them up. When something addressed to Ali personally ended up in the wrong mailbox at 75 Charles, it was found its way back through Sean, who quietly corrected the error. His connection at Crush, the small Charles Street boutique that Laura Ayers and her business partner, Rebecca, opened in 2007, the relationship goes back to when both women were 25 and just getting started. It was nice to have this constant who was always there, Laura said nostalgically. It was very comforting to have him. When Sean's wife Lisa was pregnant with their daughter, Autumn, Laura and Rebecca knew about it. They heard more about Autumn as she grew up, from high school to college applications, then a nursing program. And Sean watched Laura and Rebecca's lives unfold in turn. Single to married, married to children, the boutique they opened in their mid-20s becoming the successful multi-site business they run today. He affectionately referred to them as his Sex and the City girls early on, but in the thank you card he wrote them after the retirement party, he updated their status, calling them powerful businesswomen. What Sean is going to do with all the time he has now, no one, including possibly Sean, seems entirely certain. When Laura asked him on his last Friday what he plans to do on Monday morning, given that he's been getting up at 4 or 4:30 a.m. for the better part of 3 decades, his answer came quickly. Oh, probably still do the same. There has been talk of a one-day-a-week job somewhere on the Hill, inspired by a formerly retired worker who now works as a bellhop at the Whitney. There are already baseball trips on the calendar, including the College World Series, and thankfully there will be Autumn at Crush, an easy excuse to return to Charles Street whether he plans to come or not. In the meantime, ask almost anyone along Charles Street and they will note that there is a gaping hole in his absence. It's pretty bizarre not having him on the street anymore. Ali Ringenberg notes, he made a huge impact on everyone on Charles Street, on Charles River Square, on West Hill Place. Jack Gernon adds wistfully, I can't remember a male career before him. Dave Portier gets right to the point. I miss him, he says, twice in a span of a minute. We miss him. And over to our next article. Community Boating Inc. celebrates 80th anniversary with first ever 24-hour sail-a-thon. This was written by Special to the Times. Community Boating Inc., or CBI, the nation's oldest and most accessible public sailing organizations, is marking its 80th anniversary with a unique new event, a 24-hour sail-a-thon on the Charles River, designed to rally sailors, teams, and supporters around its mission of sailing for all. Taking place June 20th to June 21st, the sail-a-thon is a continuous team-based endurance challenge in which participants will sail around the Charles River for a full 24 hours, completing as many laps as possible while raising funds to support CBI's youth and adaptive programs. During the event, teams will rotate crews to keep their boats moving for 24 consecutive hours, testing their endurance, teamwork, and commitment. Each lap sail directly contributes to CBI's fundraising efforts, ensuring equitable access to sailing for people of all backgrounds and abilities. Each team pledges to meet a minimum fundraising goal as a group. Participants will compete in CBI's fleet while navigating a course in the Charles River Lower Basin. The race begins Saturday morning and runs through the following morning, concluding with a closing ceremony recognizing top performing and top fundraising teams. The teams are encouraged to exceed their fundraising minimums, with additional incentives and recognition for those who go above and beyond supporting CBI's programs. Every lap represents an opportunity. It opens the water to someone new, said Kate Ferris Richardson, CBI's executive director, in a press release. The sail-a-thon will ensure that community boating remains accessible, inclusive, and transformative for generations to come. Founded in 1946, community boating has grown from a small youth program into a vibrant sailing hub for youth, adults, veterans, and individuals with a range of physical and cognitive disabilities. Its signature summer junior program serves nearly 1,000 children each year, more than a third of them sailing for the nominal fee of $1. Young people can participate in sailing classes, leadership opportunities, STEM education, racing, and more, in addition to recreational offerings. Funds raised through the Sail-a-thon will directly support the organization's youth and adaptive sailing programs. Sailors of all experience levels are encouraged to form teams, register, and participate. Supporters can also contribute by donating, sponsoring teams, or cheering for the participants throughout the 24-hour event. Unlike most regattas, this race will be easily watched from CBI's docks, the riverbanks, or the Longfellow Bridge. For those interested in joining but who lacked experience, it's not too late to get involved. There's still time to learn to sail before the event. Added Ferris Richardson, CBI provides lessons and all the equipment necessary to feel comfortable on the water and will introduce individuals to teams seeking members. To register, donate, or learn more, visit go.rallyup.com/sailathon. And with that, that's all the time I have for today. My name is Billy, and I've been reading you the Beacon Hill Times for the Talking Information Center. Have a wonderful day, and thank you for listening. You were just listening to the Beacon Hill Times on the Talking Information Center. Please stay tuned for more programming, and thank you for listening.

0: Hi, my name is Billy, and here is tonight's weather forecast for the Talking Information Center. This evening, it will be cloudy, and then later, 30% chance of rain with degrees low around 49. The sun rose today at 5:16 a.m., the sun will set today at 8:07 p.m., and the sun will rise tomorrow at 5:15 a.m. That's all the weather I have for today. I'm Billy giving you the weather for the Talking Information Center. Have a wonderful evening.
1: 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Please be aware, the Talking Information Center office and studios will be closed on Memorial Day. That's Monday, May 25th. 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The Talking Information Center will be running a TIC Radio Theater Marathon from 8 in the morning till 6 in the evening. 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
0: And coming up next on the Talking Information Center, it's the Norwood Recorder. 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
4: Hi, this is Frank Dunn reading articles for you from your Norwood Record. The edition is May 21st. On behalf of the Talking Information Center, up front for top page, the town meeting passes public safety override. Okay, and it says the last night of the Norwood public meeting met on Thursday and voted to approve, that was the 14th, and voted to approve Articles 7 and 8 related to the public safety override. The articles allow the town to appropriate the funds if further dependent actions are approved. The override, which allows the town to raise the annual tax levy increase over the 2.5% to the Prop 2.5 limits. Every municipality in Massachusetts still has to pass a townwide ballot set for June 15th. Override would allow the Norwood Fire Department, NFD, to rehire another 13 firefighters to allow the town to come closer to the National Fire Protection Agency, NFPA, standards based on the town's population and buildings. The override would also allow the Norwood Police Department, NPD, to hire another 5 officers with an option for 4 more in the coming years to help keep up with the increased number of emergency calls the department deals with. Article 9 dealt with salaries, which amounted to $1,270,000 for the NFD and $530,000 for the NPD, totaling about $1.8 million. Article 8 dealt with one-time equipment purchases and totaled $181,000. All speakers at town meeting lauded the fire and police department in their comments on the articles, but there were a lot of buts on the articles. Public safety deserves our strong support, but we shouldn't be funding our departments separately. And it seems to me the town is telling our chief, sorry, you're on your own, said town's meeting member Stephen Konetsky. The town has forced us into this override situation. Residents are being made to feel that opposing the override is opposing public safety, and that's simply not fair. There, another quote, there's no question that we need support up there, and they did a great job at my house a few weeks ago during a situation, but I just don't understand why, and I know this is hindsight, but why couldn't we do this over many years here or there, said a town meeting member, Ed Lynch. I just questioned the funding because when you go to these overrides, they may not pass, and 13 firefighters is almost 23% of your staff. So I don't know how we've been doing a great job. I probably couldn't even begin to understand the stress these people, the fire and police, deal with. They're one of a kind. They need help, but I don't know if you continuously have these overrides, it's going to work. Town meeting member Frank Nardelli introduced an amendment to reduce the firefighters by 7 and reduce the amount appropriated to $1.1 million and move the appropriation from an override to use free cash. Quote, today is our day of reckoning, and sadly, it is at the expense of our first line of defense, our police and fire departments, the very ones who keep our town safe, he said. They should find a way to fund these expenses without having to do an override. The needs of the police and fire should always be made a priority, but they make, just as they make our safety a priority. Nardelli's amendment would, if it had passed, ramp up the timeline for an expected upcoming operational override, according to town manager Tony Mizzucco's presentation on Article 7 and 8. Before registered speakers got up to the microphone, quote, we conducted a 5-year financial forecast looking at 2 models. One is using free cash for staffing. 2 would be an override now, he said. Going at a tax override now, and nobody likes to raise taxes, is a permanent increase in the tax base to permanently fund a change in the level of service we provide, he said. If we were to use free cash now to do this, it would deplete that one-time resource for a level services budget, accelerate the override timeline by at least a year. So if we use free cash to fund this, we'd definitely be looking at an override next year. Mizzucco added that using an override to fund the public safety increases may hold off the operational override by probably 3 years. Quote, also increases the likelihood of a larger override sooner. He said, if we go through the override now, a larger override will not be needed until fiscal 2029. It allows for 2 additional years of new growth to hit the levy, and ongoing commercial development does remain robust, which does continue to help offset how much money we need to use from the tax base. Several residents spoke up against the amendment as well. Quote, I do not support the amendment. I feel like the changes have been made arbitrarily, and I'm very concerned in this town, just like we need additional EMS and fire support right now with the hospital being a shell, said town meeting member Giulia Leone. To arbitrarily cut that budget is particularly out of the whole proposal does not seem like a reasonable or fair approach. Town meeting member David Rowan Martin said this was his first session as a town meeting member, and that he actually got one of his required signatures to be put on the ballot to be a town meeting member from a neighbor who is an NFD. Member David Rowan Martin said this was his first session as a town meeting member, and that he actually got one of his required signatures

people might have concerns about budgetary things. Absolutely. But call it what it is. I think it's disingenuous to come up here and say, we support the fire department, and then say, but we're not going to give you exactly what you need. The amendment failed. 50 in favor and 122 opposed. With 3 abstentions, Article 7 passed as it was originally presented. 126 in 4 favor and 40 opposed. With 6 abstentions, Article 8 passed 143 to 24 with 5 abstentions. As we follow up on a town meeting roundup, Jeff Sullivan did this one. Regarding all the votes, the town meeting met 11th and concluded on the 14th. Luckily, it only had to go 2 nights, while the record had detailed reporting on more controversial items at the meeting. Here are the rest of them. Please note the voting notation will be vote yes number and vote no number. Abstentions, for example, will be, for example, it'll be 50 to 30 to 2. Sitting in order, the votes taken, the list will start with the special town meeting. STM Article 1 dealt with internal transfers of about $895,000 for additional snow and ice and elevator repair at the town hall. The vote was 166 to 13 to 3. Special town meeting Article 2 dealt with 3 school positions needed from free cash for $350,000. And was approved 151 to 31 to 2. Article 4 was for unpaid bills and mentioned to transfer $5,500 for that purpose. It passed 169 to 14 to 1. Then started the annual town meeting. Annual town meeting articles 1 to 3 were proposed and for the consent agenda and passed. Article 5 dealt with a transfer from the Water and Sewer Enterprise Fund to the General Fund for indirect costs with the fund to the tune of $832,000 and passed 155 to 18 to nothing. Article 6 was the budget and had several internal motions. Article 6, Motion 1 was the general government budget of $7.3 million and passed 148 to 26 to 1. Motion 2 was the public service safety budget at $23.5 million and passed 159 to 8 to 1. Motion 3 was the infrastructure budget at $10.2 million and passed to 142 to 14 to 3. Motion 4 was health and human services at $1.7 million and passed 153 to 6 to 0. Motion 5 was culture and recreation at $3.1 million and passed 147 to 11 to 0. Motion 6 was shared facilities costs at $9.7 million and passed 157 to 7 to 0. Motion 7 was the shared cost budget at $49 million and passed 150 to 8 to 0. Motion 8 was education at $67.2 million and passed 151 to 23 to 2. Motion 9 was the water and sewer budget at $24.2 million and passed 154 to 19 to 1. Article 9 dealt with the actual cost for the election for the June 15th override ballot vote. It came to $30,000 and the vote came out 141 to 31 to 3. Article 10 was future community preservation CPC committee spending $1.07 million. It passed 150 to 17 to 2. Article 11 was a CPC, Community Preservation Committee, and operating costs of $54,000 and passed 142 to 18 to 3. Article 12 was the various Community Preservation Act, CPA fund, a project funding requests and had several motions. Motion 1 was $14,000 for the shared housing services program that helps the town keep track of its affordable housing numbers so that it's not open to 40B development. Mass General Law 40B requires 10% of the town's housing stock or 1.5% of its land be dedicated to affordable housing, or a developer can ignore

0: most local zoning laws when putting in affordable housing. It passed 137 to 27 to 3. Motion 2 was an historical asset inventory for 25,000, actually 24,000, and passed 135 to 17 to 3. Motion 3 was restoring and preserving the annual town reports for 30,000. It passed 141 to 16 to 4. Motion 4 was rehabilitating the town hall cannon and was a bit more controversial. Opponents to the 114,000 rehab project thought the cannon just needed a lick of paint, but apparently the stone slab below the cannon needed extensive work, as well as the wheels, which are metal and wood combination and need special treatment. The measure passed by a somewhat closer than average margin of 107 to 50 to 4. Motion 5 was the transfer of 25,000 to the Conservation Land Fund to help with preliminary costs of purchasing land for conservation by the town. It passed 142 to 13 to 1. Motion 6 was 100,000 for improvements to the Father Mac playground and passed 144 to 14 to 1. The other controversial CPA project was the Shattuck Park Dry stone wall feasibility study. Try saying that a couple of times fast. And designed for 32,000. Opponents have stated they believe that it's just laying stones down and doesn't need the study nor the predicted $100,000 plus price tag to actually do the work. It passed just barely, 81 to 75 to 5. Motion 8 was a $50,000 study to prioritize and assess schools' playgrounds, as it looked like schools may have gone to the CPC and competed for funds instead of going through a more regulated and fair process. The motion passed 140 to 19 to 1. Motion 9 was for dugout shades, structures, and scoreboards in the school's softball fields for $148,000, and it passed 121 to 31 to 4. Articles 13 to 18 dealt with citizen petitions around zoning, planning, and parking requirements. Article 13 was indefinitely postponed at 131 to 21 to 0. Article 14 was moot and asked that the funds move back to the general fund improperly. Article 15 asked to remove parking waivers from the zoning bylaw and was sent for study by the planning board by a vote of 108 to 29 to 8. Article 16 was indefinitely postponed by a vote of 121 to 25 to 1 and asked to tax resident properties of 4 units or more as commercial entities. Article 17 dealt with the option of a residential tax exemption and was referred for study to the planning board. A residential tax exemption allows residents who have lived in the town for a certain amount of time to be qualified to reduce their property taxes. The measure passed 94 to 46 to 2. Article 18 requested a redefining of parking spaces, tandem parking spaces, and lift spaces in the zoning bylaw. It passed 120 to 24 to 2. And down the home stretch here, Articles 19 to 20 were all passed by voice vote. Article 19 wanted to amend MBTA Communities Overlay District and waivers and was referred to the Planning Board. Article 20 also restricted tandem and stacked parking and was referred to the Planning Board. Article 21 dealt with clarification of standards for repetitive applications and was indefinitely postponed. The next Jeff Sullivan story here, the Board of Selectmen appoints McDonough to the assessors. The Norwood Board of Selectmen met on Tuesday for a relatively short but packed meeting. The board voted unanimously to appoint Patrick McDonough to the Norwood Board of Assessors. McDonough is stepping into the position to follow in his father's footsteps, as the late Timothy McDonough, who passed early this year, held the position for years. Tim McDonough was one of the youngest members elected to the Norwood School Committee, a position he and his son have both held. Patrick McDonough read a statement to the board. Quote, "I come before you tonight asking you to allow me to continue my father's legacy," he said. "My father was the first of many McDonoughs to serve this town, whether it was in schools, the police department, or the fire department. My father has a long history of serving this town. As many of you know, I have 11 of experience, I guess it's 11 years of experience in public service, most notably as a school committee member and town meeting member in both of these roles. I have gained experience in budget planning, hiring staff, dealing with contract negotiations, as well as policy changes. These are critical skills that sets the assessors must have in order to fulfill their mandate and to interact with the Department of Revenue. Mr. Chairman and members of the board, I come before you tonight to humbly ask for your vote. As the vote might imply, the board was happy to appoint McDonough to the assessors. Your dad was a great man, and everyone here held him in a highly, really high regard. So it's really nice that you're interested in this position," said Chair Matt Lane. "And reflecting a little youth into the board is a good thing. I want to thank you for putting my name forward, Patrick. Looking at your resume, you got a lot of stuff on there, more than I've ever had. But I'm a little bit older than you," said Selectman Michael Saad with a laugh. "I want to congratulate you, and I think you will be an asset to the board, and think you'll learn very quickly. I think it's a wonderful thing that you're following your dad's footsteps, and you're making him proud," said Selectman Cheryl Doyle. "And not to be discounted is the many conversations you've had with your dad on assessing in general," said Selectman Bob Donnelly. I remember many times you being in his office, spending time with him." In other news, the board voted to table a giant bagel. That'll be interesting. Peter Marcos, the owner of Spot Bagels on Cottage Street, put in an application for a decorative bagel structure to sit outside the shop. The issue is that this bagel would be placed on public property, and the board asked that there be assurance that if Spot were to leave this location, the sculpture would be the company's responsibility to take with them, and that the Spot returns to public ownership. Town manager Tony Mizuko said they have a standard way of doing what's called a non-exclusive executive licensure agreement. Lane said the main reason for tabling was that he and Doyle hadn't seen the sculpture yet. Not that we're opposed to this, we just want to get out and see it, he said. Saad said he quite liked the sculpture. "I saw it, it's big and impressive, and I'm not one to give away town land for any business, but I think this corner fits nice where it goes in the Theater and Arts District," said Saad. At also this meeting, Mizuko said the town is preparing for the upcoming public safety override ballot election, the funding appropriation of which was approved by the town meeting, but still needs a ballot to pass on the 15th, the election on the 15th, and Mizuko said there will be more information sessions for the residents to know what this tax increase and the increases to the ranks of police and fire personnel will mean to the town. There will be a number of information sessions I know the chiefs and the unions will be putting on later, he said. "I'm sure you'll see some organizing activity around here." The board signed all the necessary paperwork for the election as well. Also voted on at this meeting, the town increased the annual price of an overnight sticker at the town's municipal lots from $150 to $200. Mizuko said residents can apply for the parking for non-commercial vehicles, as commercial overnight parking has a different and more stringent process. He said it's still a cheap price, which hasn't been updated since they started the program about 5 years ago, still less than a dollar a night, which we think is a very reasonable price, he said. Mizuho said they have about 40 such permits a year, and the majority going to the lot behind the Norwood Theater. During Mizuho's manager's report, he said the work has started on the town hall elevator. The elevator has been broken for a few months now, and while it is a relatively minor effect on moving the Board of Selectmen meetings to the Robert Thornton room on the first floor, it also has forced any business of public entities on the second floor, like the town clerk, to conduct business on the first floor. This is to accommodate requirements by the Americans with Disabilities Act, ADA, good old ADA. The elevator, which was replaced about 4 or 5 years ago, broke down, and Mizuho said it is now being repaired. He has said in the past the town might be able to get some kind of remuneration from insurance or the original contractor, as the window between installation and failure was very short. Also at the meeting, Saad said they need more signatures for the change.org position supporting the bill in the state legislature for the state to take Norwood Hospital by eminent domain. He said they currently have 2,500 signatures and are getting out to Walpole and other surrounding towns. Blood donors are needed. Having blood and platelets available when a patient arrives at a trauma center is vital. Major traumas can quickly deplete a hospital's blood product supply. People of all blood types are urged schedule an appointment to give blood or platelets as we look around Memorial Day and summer. All who come in to give June 1st to June 28th, 2026, will receive $15 e-gift card to a merchant of their choice, plus automatic entry for a chance to win 2 $7,500 gift cards. See Red Cross blood.org/June for details. This should be interesting. The Moral Talk encompasses a CIA by Paulina Duarte for today's paper. On the 14th of May, Newton's Christina Hillsburg, a former CIA officer, guided about 20 residents on a journey that celebrated the women in the agency and how their work shaped modern intelligence, as she discussed her book, Agents of Change, The Women Who Transformed the CIA. During her discussion, Hillsburg dismantled the popular spy myths, showcased the evolution of how women were portrayed in the James Bond films, and the challenges her interview subjects faced in their intelligence careers. Hillsburg, originally from Seattle, joined the CIA in 2006 as a case officer. Over her 9 years at the agency, she wrote analytical assessments and daily briefs for Presidents George W. Bush and Barack Hussein Obama, their cabinets, and senior-level policymakers. Additionally, she specialized in African politics, and she was one of the agency's first Swahili and Zulu linguists. She also said she is a fan of the James Bond franchise, but she shared with the crowd, "My biggest beef with Bond franchise was its portrayal of women." He explained how women in the franchise's early films, such as Ursula Andress's Holly Ryder and 1962's Dr. No, were seen as mere arm candy to Bond's spy skills. Female intelligence agencies were not punchlines, Hillsburg emphasized to attendees. Women were competent, lending ladies, and they were leading ladies, rather, and they were leveraging their emotional intelligence. They were also often better than their male counterparts, she said. However, she said, most women haven't shared their stories publicly. I felt pertinent for me to make a historical record to really preserve the stories of these women and their incredible intelligence operations, and to dispel the myths that we've seen on screen, which inspired her to write the book. One woman discussed was Marty Peterson. She was married to a CIA agent and was stationed with him in Laos in the 1960s. There, she wrapped packages and performed other menial tasks. She felt that her identity was lost and she was just considered an appendage of her husband's career, Hillsburg noted. However, after her husband was killed, Patterson became a CIA officer in her own right in the 1970s. Frank Dunn reading for you again this week. Have a good weekend on behalf of the Talking Information Center.
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1: And coming up next on the Talking Information Center, it's today's reading of the Revere Journal. 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
0: Hey, this is Frank Dunn reading for you from your local paper, the Revere Journal, on behalf of the Talking Information Center, and it's the May 20th edition. Coming up on Memorial Day, top story, front page, council takes up quality of life motions, from fireworks to electric scooters to nuisance traffic islands. Councilor at large Michelle Kelly filed several successful motions at Monday night's council meeting addressing a quality of life issues in the city. One motion requested the mayor asked the Public Works Department and the Traffic Commission to evaluate the traffic slash channel island traffic location at Hall's Corner at Newhall and Malden Street due to a repeated vehicles striking its curbing and recommend appropriate safety improvements, including but not limited to a reflective curb, yellow curb paint, delineated posts, and or a warning signage. Several councilors, including Ward 6 Councilor Chris Giannino, testified to the problems caused by the traffic island. Ward 3 Councilor filed a successful substitute motion requesting that the traffic island at Hall's Corner be removed, which Kelly agreed with. Don't end sentences with prepositions. With the warmer weather and 4th of July around the corner, Kelly also filed several successful protective motions. The first motion asked that the mayor request the Parks and Police Department, the plural, implement proactive public safety and enforcement measures at Griswold Park during the July 4th holiday due to recurring resident complaints about illegal fireworks. Every year, there's a number of residents from fireworks, complaints from fireworks being shot off at Griswold Park, said Kelly. I know this year being the 250th anniversary, I am all for celebrating and being patriotic, but fireworks are illegal, and in this particular area, it seems like they are a particular nuisance for the neighborhood. There is always the fear of injury, of course, and demand damage to houses or fire properties. Last year, Kelly said there was a patrol near the park for part of the evening and everything was under control, but the patrol got called away and things got out of control. I just, it was just a terrible scene for the neighborhood, so I had to deal with. So I'm hoping we can just get ahead of it this year and have these departments work together proactively to try to curb this from happening this year. Kelly also introduced a motion asking the mayor to request the Traffic Commission as well as the Public Works and Police Departments to review and identify appropriate locations throughout the city for the installation of signage prohibiting the operation of motorized and electric scooters on sidewalks and pedestrian areas, particularly in high pedestrian traffic areas, school zones, business districts, and senior pedestrian corridors. Further, the motion asks that the departments provide recommendations regarding the appropriate signage, language, placement locations, and any additional pedestrian safety measures deemed appropriate. The motion was placed in the City Council's Public Safety Subcommittee for future discussions. Several councilors noted that the state legislature is in the works to address the use of motorized scooters and bikes, and that language could be incorporated into Kelly's requests in her motion. Following up on that, the Disabilities Commission discussed pedestrian safety concerns at Revere Beach. The Revere Commission on Disabilities, COD, held its regular monthly meeting on Tuesday, May 12th, via Zoom. On hand for the session were Chair Ralph DiCiccio, Vice Chair Pauline Perno, Jason Baroni Chikoski, Ellie Vargas, and Mario Graminis. I don't know. The commissioners discussed their ongoing concerns about the safety issues for pedestrians and motors along Revere Beach Road. Perno said the problem is that many work vehicles at construction sites along the beach that make it difficult for motorists to see pedestrians crossing Revere Beach Boulevard. She also requested that many high-rise buildings along the boulevard block out the setting sun in the evening, casting shadows that make it difficult for motorists to see pedestrians. Perino added that with the upcoming summer season and the many events scheduled at the beach, there is some urgency to take action. Perino updated her fellow members about the letter that the commission had sent to State Representative Jess Turco in the late fall, seeking her assistance in addressing the safety issues with the DCR. Perno said she has reached out via email and has left a few messages, but has not heard back from Turco's office. However, Pernod reported that she had a wonderful conversation with Julie DeMauro, the city's traffic coordinator with Office of Planning and Communication, Community Development. She shares our concerns and wish list for things to happen safety-wise along the beach. She's all for it. However, she said it's beyond her realm with the city. She forwarded our comments to the DCR along with our contact information. The process, said Pernod, who noted that DeMauro pointed out that the process through DCR to accomplish anything likely would take some time. DeChico, CICCO, presented an update on the grant that the commission has received from Harbor Save the Bay and the third annual All Abilities Day at Revere Beach on Saturday, August 15th. DeChico said that layout and water safety plans have been submitted, and he is awaiting receipt of the permit from the DCR. The commission received a notice from the Massachusetts Agricultural Access Board, MAAB, regarding a variance being sought by the developers of a 12-unit, four-story residential apartment building that has been proposed at 1165 North Shore Road. DeChico said that a variance is needed because regulations pertaining to the location of the building in the floor plan, of the flood plan rather, will not allow for ground level apartment units. Parking will be available on the ground level and we will require a little bit to be installed to provide accessibility to the apartment units on the first floor. However, an elevator is financially infeasible given the location in the floodplain. The commissioners voted to give DeChico the authorization to act on behalf of the commission as to whether they are in favor or not of a variance request. DeChico noted that he is in favor of this variance request because the developer is including a fully accessible Group 2 unit in the building on the second floor, even though he is not required to do so because the project is ultimately under the 20-unit threshold. The commission next took up the request from the Revere Election Department asking if the commission will allot some of the funds it collects from handicapped parking fines pursuant to Chapter 40, Section 22 HP to pay for 10 ADA-compliant voting booths. All right. DeChico said the cost of each unit is $1,000 roughly, plus an additional tariff charge of $150. There was also a shipping charge of $647 for the so the final cost of all 10 units delivered will be $12,136. After DeChico noted that there is more than $100,000 in that account, the commission unanimously voted to approve all booths in the funding. Pernod read aloud the commission's monthly reminder. The Commission on Disabilities office number is 781-286-8267. That's 781-826-8267. Residents can also call Revere 311 directly and speak to their staff Monday through Friday. They will answer most questions, but if they are unable to do so, or if you prefer to talk to the commission directly, please ask to be transferred to the Commission on Disabilities direct number. Please leave a detailed message and we will respond to you shortly. As always, please don't hesitate to contact us if you would like to discuss or add something to our monthly meeting agenda. You can also let us know if you want to discuss any concerns. The commission is here to help and assist all residents with disabilities and their families in Revere. The next commission meeting via Zoom is scheduled for Tuesday, June 10th at 6 p.m. Next up, Adam Swift made this story. Brooke DeNuccio, honored for quick thinking medical action. The city council awarded a certificate of merit to Brooke DeNuccio on Monday night in recognition of her calm, quick thinking, and heroic actions during a recent medical emergency involving her grandfather. DeNuccio was able to control severe bleeding following a post-surgical complication until emergency personnel arrived, helping to save her grandfather's life. The motion to award the certificate to the 2024 Winthrop High School graduate was introduced by Council at Large Michelle Kelly. It's my honor to recognize a young woman whose courage, composure, and quick thinking made all the difference during a frightening medical emergency, said Kelly. Brooke DeNuccio found herself in a situation that many adults struggle with. Following her grandfather Tom DeNuccio's surgery, a major artery unexpectedly reopened, causing severe and dangerous bleeding for him at home. It was a shocking and gruesome scene, one that could have easily caused anyone to panic. Brooke remained calm, acted quickly, and focused on what needed to be done for her grandfather and his well-being, Kelly said. She worked to contain bleeding, called 911 immediately, and stayed by her grandfather's side until emergency personnel arrived, said Kelly. Her ability to stay composed under the intense pressure was extraordinary. Had Brooke not been there, the outcome would have been far worse. At such a young age, Brooke demonstrated remarkable maturity, strength, and compassion. Brooke showed the kind of courage and selflessness that deserves to be recognized by the city council and community, Kelly added. Her family is deeply grateful for her actions, and tonight we recognize her stepping up when it mattered the most on behalf of the Revere City Council, Kelly said. Beachmont Garden is going to honor the legacy of Carol Tai. Her legacy as school superintendent, formerly school committee member, and a Beachmont legend will blossom for generations to come. On Monday night, the City Council approved a motion made by Ward 1 Councilor Jim Mercurio to name a portion of land at the corner of Leverett and Endicott Avenues in Beachmont, the Carol Tai Legacy Garden. It's probably the easiest vote the council will ever take, said the council president, Anthony Zambudo. There was an outpouring of memories about the role Tai has played as a community member for decades in Revere, who, with residents, Beachmont Improvement Committee members, and every city councilor who was present, sharing stories about the impact she has had on the community. The 90-year-old Tai said she was grateful and spoke about her own relationships with many of those currently on the city council and beyond. It's one of those few times in my life that I am speechless, said Tai. We oftentimes, when I have come up here, we have been on opposite sides. When I think that it is just a wonderful part of Revere that you can be on the opposite side any number of times, and the next time it doesn't make any difference. We're still neighbors. We're still relatives, even by blood or connection, some way or another, .. It was just, I cannot tell you how overwhelmed I am And I thank you very much, so very much. The island is in currently being developed through the efforts and sponsorship of the Beachmont Improvement Committee. This garden will feature a thoughtfully designed landscape, including a brick paver area. Brick paver area that residents will have the opportunity to purchase as a way to contribute, as well as a well-planned planting design and irrigation system to ensure the long-term sustainability. According to Mercurio, he stated that naming this space, the Carol Tai Legacy Garden, would serve as a lasting tribute while also recognizing the community-driven effort behind this project. It represents an opportunity to create a beautiful and functional public space that fosters neighborhood pride and engagement, according to Mercurio. Tai's first year teaching in Revere was in 1959, and one city councilor was there. She was my first teacher in 1959, and ever since then, I've always called her Miss Tai, since she's always been Miss Tai and will always be Miss Tai, said Ward 2 Councilor Ira Novoleski. She was a great teacher. She earned everything that she is being mentioned about, and people remember her. She was a great, great superintendent, one of the best the city has ever seen. I am proud of her. I am proud to call her my friend. Councilor-at-Large Robert Haas III said the outpouring at the meeting on Monday night showed how much people care about Beachmont and the legacy of Tai in Beachmont and the city as a whole. Carol, you are a living legacy. I consider you part of my family. You know that. You taught my mom. You taught my dad. You babysat my dad, so I know how much patience you must have, said Haas. You taught me and you opened up a world to me in your advanced composition class when you teach a kid who is a teenager about writing and reading. You open up with so many words for the student, and I can only imagine how many students you open doors for, how many residents you have helped and still continue to help. The project will be paid for through the donations from the pavers, Nicole Devo, the president of the Beachmont Improvement Committee, said there are funds available to purchase the pavers for the garden for the committee, from the committee, as well as links on its social media pages. She urged all current and former Beachmont residents, new and old, to consider purchasing a paver as a way to support the garden and promote the history of Beachmont. I can't think of any better person to represent that word legacy, Devo said of Tai. Mercurio said the project is being funded entirely through the Beachmont Improvement Committee, with no city funds being used.
13: City cut the ribbon on three new parks celebrating Shirley Avenue's revitalization. It's a special to the journal highlighting a model of community-driven urban renewal. Mayor Patrick M. Keefe Jr. and the city of Revere joined Mass Development, the neighborhood developers, local business owners, and civic leaders on Friday, May 8th to celebrate the grand opening of the FitzHenry Dog Park. Woof, woof, the ribbon cutting served as the centerpiece for a neighborhood walkthrough to celebrate new resident-designed public spaces and other improvements along the Shirley Avenue corridor, including the newly renovated Flaherty Square and Shirley Avenue Pocket Park. I wonder what a pocket park is. These public space improvements were funded through a successful participatory budgeting process that empowered residents to directly shape the future of their neighborhood. This resident-led initiative is part of a broader partnership with Mass Development's Transformative Development Initiative, TDI, beginning between September 22nd and May of 26. The TDI partnership in Revere has leveraged a $1.1 million Massachusetts development investment to unlock over $4.65 million in additional investments for the Shirley Avenue neighborhood. The new parks provide modern amenities to families and pets and symbolize a sustained partnership that includes the newly formed Shirley Avenue Neighborhood Association, acronym SANA, I like that, core partners like the neighborhood developers TND and local businesses. The openings of these three new public spaces are a culmination of what cities can do through true collaborative advocacy and investment, said Mayor Patrick M. Keefe Jr. By working alongside community partners and residents, we are focusing our urban renewal efforts on creating the modern amenities our neighborhoods strive for, accessible open spaces where our residents, legacy businesses, and even our four-legged friends can thrive. There is yet another signal that Revere is the place to be in Greater Boston. Participatory budgeting helped residents do more than just prioritize projects. It created a shared roadmap for the neighborhood, said Laura Christopher, a Revere TDI fellow at Massachusetts Development. The community vision made it easier to attract additional public and private investment, and today we're seeing those ideas come to life through new public spaces, stronger neighborhood partnerships, and local businesses deepening their roots on Shirley Avenue. The opening of the Fitzhenry Dog Park is a long time coming, and it was only possible as a result of the dogged determination, I like that, of the many partners who made it happen. Shirley Avenue neighbors have been advocating for Fitzhenry to be officially recognized as a dog park for more than a decade. They were not barking up the wrong tree. The city recognized the need, and the Revere Community Committee, the neighborhood developers, TND, and others also had a dog in this fight. Together, these community partners built a beautiful dog park, which all the neighborhood dogs, said Rafael Morris, executive director of the Neighborhood Developers, TND. He continued, Fitzhenry Park is only the latest in a string of green space improvements on which TND has collaborated with the city in the Shirley Avenue neighborhood. We previously have successfully partnered with on Acosta Park and Sandler Square. The creation and maintenance of open space has been a consistent goal of Shirley Avenue community members and a way to support existing local businesses and has helped to prevent their displacement. Following the initial ribbon cutting at Fitzhenry Dog Park, a neighborhood tour highlighted the newly opened Flaherty Square and the Forest Pocket Park at 69 Shirley Avenue, featuring stops at local businesses like Valso's Table and F&J Juice Bar. Both businesses have purchased property on the corridor, hosted city events, and act as deeply invested members of SANA, showcasing the neighborhood's model for local economic revitalization. Please note that as a result of the Memorial Day holiday on Monday the 25th, trash will be delayed by one day. This brought to you by the Capital Waste Services, Inc. It's an ad from Floramos Restaurant, open daily at 11 a.m. They're located at
0: 492 Revere Beach Boulevard, and their phone number is 781-629-3229. Northeast Oil Delivery, not that you're going to need it right now, 781-286-2602. The low, low price, just kidding, of $4.35 a gallon, 100-gallon minimum, and so call in advance. This has been Frank Dunn for you on behalf of the Talking Information Center from your local paper here. I want everybody to get out and have a great weather, a Memorial Day weekend, a very safe one too, please.
1: 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Please stay tuned for more programming, and thank you for listening. Hi, my name is Billy, and here is tonight's weather forecast for the Talking Information Center. This evening, it will be cloudy, and then later, 30% chance of rain with degrees low around 49. The sun rose today at 5:16 a.m., the sun will set today at 8:07 p.m., and the sun will rise tomorrow at 5:15 a.m. That's all the weather I have for today. I'm Billy giving you the weather for the Talking Information Center. Have a wonderful evening.
14: 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Please be aware, the Talking Information Center office and studios will be closed on Memorial Day. That's Monday, May 25th. 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
15: Hello, this is Priya Sonal reading Winthrop's Transcript, published on Thursday, May 21, 2026. Planning continues for Winthrop 250 celebrations. Staff report. Plans are coming onto shape for Winthrop celebration for 250 years of America on July 3. We met again with representatives from three local yacht clubs last week and have set July 3 for the boat, parade and other planned events, stated town manager Tony Marino in this week's report to the town council. The event will begin at noon at the town landing at 707 Shirley Street with activities and speakers, and will conclude with the boat parade at approximately 3 p.m. The 250th celebration will continue with other events held around town, but these plans are still being finalized. More to follow, but we are excited to add this event to Winthrop's 4th of July weekend festivities. The tall ships will be returning to Boston Harbor from July 11 to 16 with dozens of tall ships from more than 25 countries as part of Sail 250, the official tall ship tour commemorating the 250th anniversary of the United States. In other updates in his report, Marino provided an update on questions about new bus shelters in town. We are on the list for MBTA to install 2 bus shelters, Marino said. The MBTA plans to install half of its list before the end of 2026, with the remainder installed in calendar year 2027. We are reaching out to the MBTA to ensure we are in the first group scheduled for installation in 2026. Marino said the design work for the new fire station is wrapping up as the town works towards generating bid documents to go out in late June. We are finalizing the design and getting a price for the new stormwater pipe and retaining wall required along the new exterior wall of the existing gymnasium building, Marino stated. The backfiling work will begin after Memorial Day. In other infrastructure project updates, Marino said town attorney James Attorney Sepulveda is reviewing the easement work paperwork for the stormwater work the town has been designing for the Tileston and Girdlestone neighborhoods. We are trying to plan a presentation to the town council by Woodard and Curran, the project's engineers, Marino stated. After Woodard and Curran review the project with the town council, we will present the easement documentation for the town council to consider at an upcoming meeting. Now to the next. Remembering the Battle of Shirley Gut. Remembering Captain James Mugford and the Battle of Shirley Gut. Last Sunday afternoon, the Daughters of American Revolution, the Winthrop American Legion, and residents of Winthrop remembered the bravery of Captain James Mugford and his crew for attacking a British powder ship, Hope, and robbing it of 1,500 barrels of black powder on May 17, 1776. The black powder was urgently needed for the American troops to sustain their battle for independence. Captain Mugford was killed 2 days later in a follow-up attack by the British, but they did not retrieve the powder. This historic event will forever be remembered by the town of Winthrop and Captain James Mugford and crew for their part in winning America's independence from Britain. Now to the next. WHS 24 Brooke DiNicchio honored for quick thinking medical action by Revere City Council by Adam Swift. The Revere City Council awarded a certificate of merit to Brooke DiNicchio on Monday night in recognition of her calm, quick thinking and heroic actions during a recent medical emergency involving her grandfather. DiNicchio was able to control severe bleeding following a post-surgical complication until emergency personnel arrived, helping to save her grandfather's life. The motion to award a certificate to the 2024 Winthrop High School graduate was introduced by Counselor-at-Large Michelle Kelly. It's my honor to recognize a young woman whose courage, composure, and quick thinking made all the difference during a frightening medical emergency, said Kelly. Brooke DiNicchio found herself in a situation that many adults struggle with. Following her grandfather Tom DiNicchio's surgery, a major artery unexpectedly reopened, causing severe and dangerous bleeding for him at home. It was a shocking and gruesome scene, one that could have easily caused anyone to panic. Brooke remained calm, acted quickly, and focused on what needed to be done for her grandfather's well-being, Kelly said. She worked to contain bleeding, called 911 immediately, and stayed by her grandfather's side until emergency personnel arrived, said Kelly. Her ability to stay composed under such intense pressure was extraordinary. Had Brooke not been there, the outcome would have been far worse. At such a young age, Brooke demonstrated remarkable maturity, strength, and compassion. Brooke showed the kind of courage and selflessness that deserves to be recognized by the city council and community, Kelly added. Her family is deeply grateful for her actions, and tonight we recognize her for stepping up when it mattered the most on behalf of the Revere City Council, Kelly said. Now to the next. State Senator Lydia Edwards received Legislature of the Year Award. State Senator Lydia Edwards D. Boston accepts the Legislature of the Year Award from MBA Secretary Sabrina Bonanno during the Massachusetts Bar Association annual dinner on Thursday, May 7th at the Western Boston Seaport District. The association honored Edwards, who chairs the Senate Judiciary Committee, for her outstanding public service and contributions to the legal profession and the Commonwealth's court system. She is also pictured with MBA President Michael H. Hayden Left and MBA COO Martin W. Healy. Now to the next. News brief. Winthrop Library to host community plant swap. The Winthrop Public Library and Museum is calling all local green thumbs for a community plant swap. The event will take place on Saturday, June 13, 2026 from 1 p.m. to 3 p.m. in the library's Hazlett Room located at 2 Metcalf Square in Winthrop, MA. Whether you are looking to expand your garden or rehome some of your greenery, the swap is open to everyone, even if you do not have plants or seeds to contribute. You are still welcome to participate and take available items home. Participants are encouraged to bring the following outdoor plants, seeds, healthy house plants, gently used plant pots. Please ensure these are clean prior to the swap. Organizers kindly request that all contributed plants and seeds be labeled with proper plant identification to help their new owner. Participants are encouraged to bring the following outdoor plants, seeds, healthy house plants, gently used plant pots. Please ensure these are clean prior to the swap. Organizers kindly request that all contributed

On Monday, May 18, commuters should expect ongoing detours and delays throughout the construction period and are advised to follow all posted signage in the area. The project number 607244-122603, managed by Air Valley Inc., will proceed according to the following schedule. Week of May 18, 2026, Monday, May 18, sidewalk removal from Shirley Street to Harvard Street, concrete sidewalk installation from Locust Street to Almond Street. Tuesday, May 19, sidewalk removal from Harvard Street to Central Street. Wednesday, May 20, sidewalk removal from Central Street to Main Street. Thursday, May 21 and Friday, May 22, continued work, specific schedule pending. Week of May 25, 2026, Monday, May 25, no scheduled work in observance of Memorial Day. Tuesday, May 26, curb work from Shirley Street to Harvard Street. Wednesday, May 27, curb work from Harvard Street to Central Street. Thursday, May 28, curb work from Central Street to Main Street. Friday, May 29, forming and grading, installation of rectangular rapid flashing beacon RRFB foundations at crosswalks. Residents with questions regarding the project are encouraged to contact the Winthrop DPW at 617-846-1341. 617-846-1341. Now to the next. Massport to attempt Guinness World Records title for world's largest soccer ball on East Boston waterfront. Special to transcript. The Massachusetts Port Authority, Massport, will showcase the organization's attempt at the Guinness World Records title for world's largest soccer ball at Piers Park Second in East Boston this June, creating a one-of-a-kind waterfront display that can be seen from multiple points along Boston Harbor. The installation is part of the ongoing efforts to build momentum and community engagement throughout the city during the FIFA World Cup games at Boston Stadium in Foxborough this June and July. Standing 45 feet, the soccer ball will attempt to officially break the current Guinness World Records mark of 38 feet 11.8 inches, making it the largest soccer ball ever displayed. The last record was set in Doha, Qatar in 2013. The installation will remain at Piers Park Second for a full week, giving residents and visitors from across the region an opportunity to experience the display while exploring East Boston's waterfront. We are proud to welcome the world to Boston as Massachusetts prepares to host the FIFA World Cup matches and showcase the unique attractions and welcoming communities that make our state such as a special place to visit, said Rich Davey, Massport CEO. Bringing this iconic display to East Boston gives people the opportunity to come together, enjoy the neighborhood's vibrant waterfront and skyline views, and share in the excitement of the FIFA World Cup. In addition to the week-long display, Massport will host a community celebration at Piers Park Second on Saturday, June 13, from noon to 4 p.m., featuring family activities, games, and entertainment. World Cup matches will not be televised. The soccer ball showcase and community event are presented by Massport in partnership with HNTB and other sponsors. HNTB is thrilled to partner with Massport on this one-of-a-kind attempt to create the world's largest soccer ball in the lead-up to the FIFA World Cup, said Paul Godfrey, HNTB Vice President and Massachusetts Office Leader. Together, we are not only celebrating the global spirit of the game, but also creating an unforgettable community moment, kicking off World Cup excitement while setting a world record at the same time. Event timeline. Guinness World Records World's Largest Soccer Ball Attempt Display, Piers Park Second, East Boston, week-long public display, June 12 to 18. Piers Park Second Community Day, Marginal Street, East Boston, Saturday, June 13, noon to 4 p.m. Now to the next. Presley delivers for Roca Managing Trauma in Corrections Program. Special to the transcript, Congresswoman Ayanna Presley, MA07, visited Chelsea to celebrate the $922,000 in federal community project funding she delivered for Roca Inc.'s Managing Trauma in Corrections program. The federal dollars secured by the Congresswoman, which passed under a previous spending bill signed by President Biden, helped create the new program at Roca, which supports young people cycling through incarceration and correctional officers addressing and mitigating trauma. Congresswoman Presley has led efforts in Congress to address trauma and transform our criminal legal system to center the dignity and humanity of every person.
During her visit, the Congresswoman participated in a roundtable discussion tour of the building and press conference.

0: conference with Roka leadership staff and impacted families and youth served by Roka. The team at Roka have been incredible partners in our shared work to end cycles of trauma and violence across Chelsea and across our Commonwealth, said Congresswoman Presley. It was a joy to visit Roka, to hear directly from the people they serve, and to celebrate the vital role they play pouring into our young people and strengthening our communities. While Trump and Republicans terrorize our communities and traumatize our children, I'm grateful for organizations like Roka who have been standing in the gap. Our intervention model has proven to be very effective at helping the highest risk young people heal their trauma and learn skills required to achieve long-term behavior change, said Molly Baldwin, CEO and founder of Roka Inc., that drives dramatically reduced rates of recidivism and helps young people choose a better and more productive path while enhancing public safety and saving taxpayers' money. We are enormously grateful for Congresswoman Presley's leadership in securing this funding. This allowed us to impact more young people through our re-entry work and expand our Rewire 4 training, which helps correction staff better understand and support the individuals in their custody. The Managing Trauma in Corrections MTC program modified Roka's existing Rewire 4 training materials being used by the Baltimore Police Department as training materials to support their officers addressing vicarious trauma for use by correctional facilities across Massachusetts. The project would also serve all emerging adults with customized service designed to give young people the tools and skills critical to behavior change, regardless of the length of time they are detained or incarcerated. Since its launch, Roka's MTC program has achieved strong outcomes, significantly advancing its goal of reducing recidivism and improving behavioral health for health risk justice-involved emerging adults across Massachusetts. Grounded in Roka's intervention model, combining relentless outreach, Rewire CBT, life skills development, and community partnerships, the initiative substantially exceeded its original service targets, engaging over 1,051 young people statewide compared to a goal of 400 to 500 between July 1, 2024 and June 30, 2025. Representative Presley has secured approximately $43 million in federal community project funding for the Massachusetts 7th since fiscal year 2022. Now to the next. Sports. The WHS Viking Hockey Annual Awards Dinner at the Winthrop Golf Club. Recently, the WHS Viking hockey team gathered at the Winthrop Golf Club for their annual awards dinner. The WGC played host for the team and their family members, serving a delicious buffet that was enjoyed by all, and the beautiful setting of the clubhouse was a great backdrop for the evening's event. Next, Winthrop High School Varsity Flag Football Senior Night. The Lady Viking Flag Football team played their final home game at Miller Field this month. Prior to the start of the game, the seniors of the team were recognized for their dedication to the team. Now to the next. WHS Sports Roundup. Boys lacrosse ranked number 7 in D4. The Winthrop High Boys lacrosse team, which was ranked 7th in the MIA Division 4 power ratings as last of Friday, was scheduled to wrap up its regular season yesterday, Wednesday, with a contest against Marblehead that was to be highlighted by senior night festivities. Coach Brian Donnelly's Vikings, the champions of the Lynch Division of the Northeastern Conference, stand at 14-3 overall after winning two contests this past week, a 14-1 victory over Salem last Wednesday and a 17-6 triumph over Wilmington this past Monday. "We had two solid team wins over the last couple of days," said Donnelly. "It is nice to finish our last three games at home after being on the road for a while. The guys came out fast against Salem and never looked back. We had some young guys step up in some huge ways, which is going to be a key for us as we make a playoff run." Seth Sacco led the charge for the Winthrop offense with 4 goals and 2 assists in the match with Salem. "I really can't speak on how good Seth is a player and an even better leader," said Donnelly. "He just has a great knack for the game and encourages everyone around them to do better and dig deeper." Ace Dagonets also made a major contribution to the winning effort with a hat-trick and 4 assists. Ace is an unbelievable goal scorer, Donnelly said. But his ability to draw the double and find an open guy is impressive. And if our young guys can continue to capitalize, it will be huge for us in the playoffs. Senior Thomas Babine was able to find the net twice, along with the freshman duo of Alex Correa and Johnny Ferrara. Babine continues to just be a workhorse at the X position and has become a formidable feeder, said Donnelly. Alex has come in a huge this year too. He is a fabulous goalie, but with Nicky Romano in net, he has come out to play in the middle and has been super helpful on both sides of the ball. Johnny is coming into his own as a great offensive threat at attack. His brother Mike Ferrara also found the back of the net. Winthrop hosted its last non-league game against Division 3 Wilmington on Monday and cruised to the big win, building a 17-1 lead after 3 periods. The Vikings came out fast with an excellent goal from 8th grader Tyler Smith, who found the enemy net early in the first quarter. Tyler has been great for us playing all of the field, so it was nice to see him find the back of the net in a huge moment, said Donnelly. From there, we didn't look back. Set put together another dominant performance, netting 7 goals. Ace found the back of the net with 6 goals. The two of them just pushed each other to get to the next level, and the friendly competition is just exciting to watch. Matt Medallone went nearly unbeaten in the face-off circle with the long pole middle, Paul Ferrara getting around balls all over the field. Donnelly continued, "Those two have been a huge key to our game and a big reason why we feel confident in every game we are in. We were able to spread our scoring around this game too. With junior Tony Bordonero finding the back of the net, he came back from an injury a bit ago and we have been waiting for him to find his corner. I cannot speak more about our defensive trio of Sean Dolan, Declan Howard and Chris Bashir," Donnelly said. "They have been communicating way more as the season goes on, and if they keep talking, I know our core will be good. They are excellent on the clears and have been even getting a lot of our assists. Nick Romano remains a stalwart in net, and when he is on, Nick gives our team the confidence to play with anyone in the league and division. Overall, the boys are having a great season," Donnelly added. "When they play loose on offense and tight on defense and everyone is having a good time out there, that is just what you want to see as a coach. After last night's match with Marblehead, the Vikings will await word of the final seeding and first round opponent in the upcoming MIAA Division 4 state tournament. Now to the next. Girls lacrosse clinches state tourney berth. The Winthrop High girls lacrosse team punched their ticket for a journey to the tourney with a 6-4 victory over Salem this past Saturday. The win was the Lady Vikings' 9th of the season, ensuring them of the 0.500 record of that is necessary to clinch a spot in the MIA Division 4 state tournament. Coach Anthony Hedzivas and his crew, who stand at 9-8 overall after an 8-3 loss to Georgetown this past Monday, were ranked 28th in the MIAA's Division 4 power ratings as of last Friday. They were scheduled to conclude their regular season at Marblehead this past Tuesday and then will await word of their final seeding and first round opponent in the D4 tourney. 3 wins for WHS softball. The Winthrop High softball team enjoyed a successful week, posting 3 victories in its past three contests. Last Monday, the Vikings defeated non-league opponent Northeast Metro Regional 15-9. Sophomore hurler Lucy Boncor, who earned the Viking of the Game honor, struck out 8 to pick up the win. Freshman Molly Titimo and Nora Zeffini each drove in 3 runs, and Boncor had 2 hits. Coach Aaron Workers' crew ran wild on the base paths, stealing a season-high 21 bases. Last Tuesday, Winthrop took on Winthrop Northeastern Conference Lynch Division rival Swampscott and cruised to a 13-4 triumph. The Vikings jumped ahead from the outset thanks to an out-of-the-park solo home run by Tittimore. Another big bat on the day was fielded by senior Jenna Whitehead, who slammed an RBI triple in the third inning. Among Winthrop's 11 hits on the day, Whitehead, Nora Zaffini, Juliana Marie, and Boncor Each collected two hits, Whitehead and Rosetto, who hit back-to-back in the Viking lineup, proved tough to handle for Somscott as each drove in two runs. Winthrop once again was aggressive on the base paths with 11 stolen bases. Viking of the game honors went to senior Jenna Whitehead. This past Saturday morning, the Viking celebrated senior day in appropriate fashion with 13-1 triumph over non-league opponent Everett. Winthrop's lone senior Jenna Whitehead was recognized before the contest for her contributions to the WHS softball program. The day started with a ceremony for Jenna, complete with her throwing out a ceremonial first pitch to her father, Michael Whitehead, a huge supporter of WHS softball. The Vikings wasted a little time in taking control, scoring 9 runs in the bottom of the first en route to the 5-inning mercy rule victory. The Winthrop offense collected 12 hits on the day, led by junior captain Sophia Gonzalez, who doubled in the first inning, scoring 2 runs and doubled again in the third inning to bring in a teammate. Whitehead contributed 2 RBI to the big win. Sophomore pitcher Boncor, who once again received the Viking of the Day accolade, allowed 1 hit and 0 runs over 4 innings, striking out 8 and walked none. Freshman Briella McFarland came in and for the save. The Lady Vikings played error-free defense behind their pitchers. Winthrop was scheduled to play at Marblehead this past Monday and will wrap up its season today with a contest with Gloucester. WHS baseball to wrap up season today. The Winthrop High baseball team will wrap up its 2026 today with a contest at Greater Lawrence. First year head coach Tom Capasso's Vikings stand at 6-13 after a tough stretch of 3 contests this past week against the top 3 teams in the Northeastern Conference, Swampscott, Gloucester, and Marblehead. Now to the next forum, our opinions. Let's remember the true meaning of Memorial Day. Memorial Day is the most solemn of our national holidays, commemorating the supreme sacrifice that has been made by an estimated 1 million of our fellow citizens, which now include the 15 members of our military who have died in the present conflict with Iran. Memorial Day has its root in what originally was known as Decoration Day after the Civil War, when the women of communities in the North decorated the graves of the soldiers who perished in that horrific and tragic conflict. Historians agree that the most eloquent testament to the debt we owe to our brave men and women who fought to preserve our freedom was the Gettysburg Address by Abraham Lincoln, who delivered his brief but moving speech in November 1863 on the site of that epic battle that changed the course of the Civil War just a few months beforehand. Lincoln's words are as beautiful and as inspiring today as they were he uttered them 163 years ago. 4 score and 7 years ago, our fathers brought forth on this continent a new nation conceived in liberty and dedicated to the proposition that all men are created equal. Now we are engaged in a great civil war, testing whether that nation or any nation so conceived and so dedicated can long endure. We are met on a great battlefield of that war. We have come to dedicate a portion of that field as a final resting place for those who here gave their lives that nation might live. It is altogether fitting and proper that we should do this. But in larger sense, we cannot dedicate, we cannot consecrate, we cannot hallow this ground. The brave men, living and dead, who struggled here have consecrated it far above our poor power to add or detract. The world will little note nor long remember what we say here, but it can never forget what they did here. It is for us, the living, rather to be dedicated here to the unfinished work which they who fought here have thus far so nobly advanced. It is rather for us to be here dedicated to the great task remaining before us, that from honored dead will take increased devotion to that cause for which they gave the last full measure of devotion, that we here highly resolve that these dead shall not have died in vain, that this nation under God shall have a new birth of freedom, and that government of people by the people for the people shall not perish from the earth. Although Memorial Day weekend serves as a traditional start of the summer season with accompanying cookouts and family gatherings, we urge our readers to find the time to remember why we have Memorial Day and to give our silent thanks to the 1 million of our fellow citizens who sacrifice made this holiday weekend possible. Next, enjoy the weekend safely. Memorial Day weekend marks the traditional start of the summer season, bringing with it the anticipation of sunshine and warmth and of the time spent with family and friends. But while we contemplate all the good things that will occur in the lives of ourselves and our loved ones over the next 3 months, let's also make sure that we realize how quickly all of that can dissolve in the blink of an eye if we make wrong choices, if we drink and drive a car or a boat, if we abuse drugs, or if we use fireworks or other dangerous materials. It is inevitable that the TV and newspaper will inform us of hundreds of tragedies that will occur this holiday weekend because of poor choices made by our fellow Americans, and it is up to each of us to ensure that we do not become just another sad statistic. We wish all of our readers a happy and safe Memorial Day weekend. Thank you for listening. This was Priya reading Winthrop's transcript. Thank you.
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10: Hello, my name is Lisa Rosales Mora, coming to you from the Talking Information Center in Marshfield, Mass. And today is Wednesday, May 20th, 2026. And I will be reading from today's edition of the Duxbury Clipper, Wednesday, May 20th, 2026. And we begin with saying PFAS problems are still on tap. Duxbury needs to shut down the Lakeshore Drive well because of elevated PFAS levels in the water it produces, which goes directly into the taps of many area residents, according to the town's Water and Sewer Advisory Board. On Monday, Water and Sewer Advisory Board Chairman Jim Begley gave the Select Board a presentation on the levels of PFAS in town wells and shared concerns about the Lakeshore well and two other important issues: high levels of PFAS in Marshfield water serving Gurnett Road residents and the town's overuse of water in the summer, which is making the PFAS situation worse. Duxbury has 8 well sites and 12 wells. They include the following: 2 Tremont Street wells, 2 Mayflower wells, 2 Evergreen wells, 2 Damon wells, the Depot well, and also the Millbrook well, the Lakeshore Drive well, and the Partridge Road well. 2 wells, the Depot and Partridge wells, are offline due to high levels of PFAS. Shutting down the Lakeshore Drive well brings that total to 3 wells. Of the 8 wells pumping water, 5 exceed the maximum contaminant level of 4 parts per trillion for PFOA and PFOS. set by the Environmental Protection Agency in 2024. According to Begley's presentation, this MCI will become enforceable in 2031. PFOA and PFOS are PFAS compounds. Begley said the most significant PFAS compound for Duxbury is PFOA. PFAS are per- and polyfluoroalkyl substances, man-made chemicals that have been used in industrial and consumer products since the 50s. Certain PFAS have shown to cause wide range of harmful health effects, including negative reproductive effects and some cancers. PFAS exposure over a long period of time can cause cancer and other serious illnesses. And exposure during pregnancy or early childhood can also cause adverse health impacts, according to the EPA. The most common exposure to PFAS is through drinking water. Duxbury has been dealing with PFAS in its public safety water supply since 2021, when it was discovered that the Partridge Road well has elevated PFAS levels. The Depot Street has been out of service for years because of high levels of manganese. Since 2021, the town has been testing all its wells quarterly for PFAS, which has been found to be in all of them. Contaminants have been leaching into groundwater from the town's municipal landfill and an older private landfill known as McNeil Dump. Both are off Mayflower Street. The Lakeshore Drive well has the highest levels of PFAS out of all the wells except for the closed Partridge Road well. Its average levels are at 5.4 ppt. Unlike other area wells that contribute their water to the Birch Street water tank, where the water is mixed, the Lakeshore Drive well sends water directly to area residents. Begley said the town doesn't know how many residents get their water direction from the well, but he estimated it could be in the hundreds. More research is needed, he said. Begley said these residents must be notified and the town must try to learn the source of PFAS at the Lakeshore Drive well. Neighbors claim that the now defunct company Braid Aid dumped dyes into groundwater in the area and that the chemicals used to treat vegetation in the lower Chandler Pond decades ago have contributed to the PFAS problem. The Water and Sewer Advisory Board is recommending the Lakeshore Drive well be shut down to prevent the spread of PFAS in drinking water. Begley said board members looked into a temporary PFAS treatment facility for the site, but it will cost $4 million and it would take about a year to install. If the Lakeshore Drive well is shuttered, it can still be on standby to provide water for fire protection, he said. According to pumping information provided by the committee, the Lakeshore Drive well contributes only a small amount to the town's water system in the colder months. It is not in use. It's only in the summertime that it hits its maximum pumping capacity. Duxbury has a problem with excess water use. It spikes in the summer months for lawn irrigation. The town is one of the top water users in the state, Begley said, and uses 30% more water than all the neighboring towns. The Mass DEP requirement for water use is 65 gallons per person per day. Duxbury's use is closer to 80 gallons per person per day. The 65 gallons per person per day rule equals over 379.6 million gallons a year. Duxbury used over 570 million gallons last year. Last August, the month of highest water use, the town pumped 85 million gallons. Lakeshore Drive contributed 13 million gallons in August. If town residents could reduce summer water use, even just a bit, to 72 million gallons, then the Lakeshore Drive well could be shut down, according to Begley. The Water and Sewer Advisory Board urged the Select Board to impose more stringent outdoor watering restrictions. The board recently voted for 2 days a week for outdoor usage of water for irrigation. That may go to 1 day a week or to a complete ban on water usage. Begley said the town also needs to understand how many irrigation systems are hooked to the town's water system to help impose these restrictions. Finally, Duxbury needs to implement its water conservation plan, done by a consultant and finalized last year, he said. Duxbury also has a PFAS problem with the water Marshfield provides to approximately 150 homes on Gurnett Road, with levels of those chemicals higher than any town water, said Begley. The board was first alerted to this issue by Gurnett Road resident Candace Martin, who is leading the town's PFAS working group. She said she had to perform a Freedom of Information Act request with Marshfield to figure out the PFAS levels in the water that town provided to her and her neighbors. What she discovered was shocking. 3 out of 7 active town wells in Marshfield exceed the maximum contaminant level for PFOA. When the Duxbury Water Department sampled the Marshfield connection point, the PFOA concentration level was over 6 ppt. In 2024, Marshfield reported PFAS levels up to 10 ppt, while Lakeshore Drive level tested at 4.8 in the summer. Gurnett Road water has higher levels year-round, Martin said. We're at 6.97, she said. 5 out of the 6 wells are over 4, and this is every day. This is our water quality. Gurnett Road resident Geraldine McShane came to the meeting for another topic and learned about the PFAS in the area's water. I was sitting here talking to the woman beside me from Lakeshore Drive, and I was feeling really bad for those people. And then the next slide pops up, and it's Gurnett Road. I had no idea, she said. It was just disheartening. Begley said that these residents must be informed about this issue and more water monitoring needs to be done to get accurate readings of the forever chemicals in the water. In this area, Duxbury also needs to ask Marshfield about its plan to treat PFAS. Duxbury also needs to figure out what it can do to reduce PFAS exposure for Gurnett Road residents. So many residents packed the select board's meeting room to learn about the PFAS issue on Lakeshore Drive and on Gurnett Road that the board decided to hold another public hearing on this topic next month. In the meantime, the select board asked town manager Renee Reed to contact Marshfield to learn more about the PFAS issue in that town and to look into whether Duxbury has an intermunicipal agreement with that town for its water. They also directed Water Superintendent Mark Cloud to test for PFAS twice a year, not just once annually, as he has been doing. The town has been testing quarterly for PFAS, but because the select board never voted to make that official, Cloud said he reverted to the existing standard of once a year. The board also wanted the water department to see if it had money for a consultant to do water modeling in the Lakeshore Drive area to find out which residents are getting their water only from that well. We know that this is difficult for everyone, said select board chair Amy McNabb. We definitely need to continue this meeting. And in other news, the town joins poison ban effort. A large-scale effort is underway in Mass to ban or restrict the use of anticoagulant rodenticides, a type of rat poison that not only poisons rodents but also can lead to the deaths of their predators, including eagles, hawks, owls, foxes, bobcats, skunks, and pets. The overuse of these poisons, which also include the more powerful second-generation anticoagulant rodenticides, results in deadly poisons entering the food chain, has caused countless deaths of wildlife, according to Mass Audubon. The poison used by some pest control professionals to target mice and rats works slowly, so after ingesting bait, a rodent may live for several days when it becomes more vulnerable to predators. When a predator eats a poisoned rodent, the anticoagulant rodenticides pass into its own organs. A predator that consumes enough poisoned rodents will develop serious internal bleeding, leading to illness, organ failure, paralysis, and even death. Veterinarians in New England wildlife centers report treating hundreds of poisoned raptors, foxes, and coyotes each year, according to Mass Audubon. Hawks and owls are often the victims, and many are brought to his attention. When they're not acting normal, I had an owl on King Caesar Road this past fall that eventually died from the poison. It's bad when you get beautiful, majestic birds who die just trying to get a meal. Ramos says he sees about 4 animals a year that have been poisoned. He takes them to the Cape Wildlife Center or to the New England Wildlife Center for diagnosis and treatments. Residents put out bait traps or boxes for mice or rats, and then the animal goes outside where they can be eaten by predators. Ramos said he prefers snap traps because the death is quick. This time of year, rodents are found near chicken coops and are often attracted to them because there's too much food put out. I try to educate people, Ramos said. Some people find birds on their property, and I explain to them how the poison works. An alternative to using the poison is planting mint around the property. Most pest control companies aren't using the poison, but others are. It comes down to cost. The natural stuff is always more costly. Susanna Tuffy, a licensed wildlife rehabilitator in Duxbury, said she's all in favor of statewide ban or people will find a way around it. However, she said she supports starting anywhere and keep working toward a state ban. Tuffy, who specializes in orphan mammals such as raccoons and skunks, said she's seen mother animals who have been poisoned and their babies are poisoned after drinking their mom's milk. We send babies to wildlife centers to determine the cause of death. The rodenticides are so harmful to wildlife, people aren't aware of the dangers. A lot of towns have stated to ban them by bylaws, but there are problems banning on a town-by-town basis. It's better to have a statewide ban. I definitely encourage people to reach out to the House Environmental Committee through the Mass Government website and email the committee chair. And save the date for golf. The Friends of the Duxbury Council on Aging golf tournament will be held at the Duxbury Yacht Club on Monday, September 21. Contact Chris Berry at 781-724-8308 for more information about sponsorship opportunities. And in other weather reflections, at last Duxbury saw some summer temps. This week is high pressure brought us temperatures in the 80s on mostly southwesterly breezes. As usual for this time of year, shoreline neighborhoods saw some cooler temperatures because of sea breezes. Sea breezes are caused by differences in temperature and air pressure between the cooler daytime water temperature versus the usually warmer landmass temperature. At this point, the National Weather Service is now predicting equal chances of above or below normal temperature for our region in its 3 to 4 week forecast, taking us into mid-June. As I've stated several times, AI has improved these long-range predictions. However, they are still not entirely accurate and can vary from week to week. And join the Spring Heirloom Plant Sale, which will take place this Saturday, May 23rd, 24th, 30th, and 31st from 8 to 1. It will be held at the Plymouth Pawtuxet Museum in Plymouth, Mass. All proceeds from the sale support Plymouth Pawtuxet Education Missions. And in other news, we turn to the class of 2026. Every year, the Clipper publishes a special graduation edition, and 2026 is no different. As is our tradition, we'd like to let people know what the graduates' future plans are, and we need your help. Send an email to matthew@duxburyclipper.com with the subject line, DHS Grad Plans, providing us with your name and future plans, be it college, career, or something else. The deadline is Wednesday, May 27th, the Clipper graduation issue hits newsstands June 17th. And join an evening with Nathaniel Philbrick, May 29th. 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Please join us to mark the end of our busy weeks and enjoy some tea and snacks. Meet and engage with other folks and connect. All ages, May 22nd, that will be Friday, at 4 p.m. The Duxbury Music Festival returns this summer with an ambitious lineup of performances, educational programming, and community events that bring internationally acclaimed musicians to Duxbury audiences of all ages. Leading the festival is Artistic Director and Pianist Stephen Dietz. Joining him are pianist Oksana, a Grammy Award-nominated cellist, and conductor Dmitry Yablonsky. Several violinists and jazz faculty include saxophonists and pianists. For more information, go to sscmusic.org. And in other news from the Center, World Collage Day celebration. Join artist Mandy Ferriello for a fun and creative World Collage Day celebration. On Wednesday, May 20th, from 2 to 5, the Center, drop in any time to take part in collage challenges designed to spark imagination and creativity. The cost is $10. Some supplies will be provided. Participants are encouraged to bring scissors and a glue stick if possible. Lisa Sheldon, CD release party. Celebrate local music at the Center with singer-songwriter Lisa Sheldon on Thursday, May 21, from 3 to 4:30, as she marks the release of her first CD, Lost and Found, joined by Richard Breach on the cajon. Lisa will perform her roots, Americana music, blending traditional influences with modern sensibilities. CDs will be available for purchase. Artist Larry Asaro will present a creative journey through the years at the Center on Thursday, May 21 at 11:30. He'll share the story of his lifelong creative path from early drawings and model making to photography, architecture, and digital design. Along the way, he'll reflect on how his left-handed perspective shaped the way he sees the world. Author talk with Ayelette Waldman. The Duxbury Literary Circle welcomes best-selling novelist and essayist Ayelette Waldman on Thursday, May 28th at 1 p.m. at the Duxbury Free Library. Waldman will discuss her new novel, A Perfect Hand, a witty and fast-paced historical story presented in partnership with the Duxbury Literary Circle and Booked. And the Timeless Tales Book Club. Rediscover classics and read in the Timeless Tales Book Club, facilitated by former school librarian and middle school literature teacher Shelley Summer. They meet Wednesday, May 13th at 11 to discuss Harriet the Spy, a beloved novel. And there will be a Memorial Day celebration on Monday, the 25th. The ceremonies will be held at Ashdod, Dingley Cemeteries, North Duxbury Tomb, Bluefish River Bridge at 9, St. John's Church at 9:15, Miles Standish Cemetery at 9:45. At 11:15, a formal ceremony will be conducted at the First Parish Church. The public is invited. At noon, the public is invited back to Duxbury Post 223 at 5 West Street for a light lunch. Let's line Depot Street for the parade and pay tribute to those who gave their lives in service for our company.

0: The State House Book Tour Talk with Josh Cutler. Duxbury resident and former Massachusetts State Representative Josh Cutler will discuss his new book, Under the Golden Dome, Historic Talks and Tales from the Massachusetts State House, on Saturday, May 30th from 4 to 5 at the Merry Room at the Duxbury Free Library. Cutler's book covers two centuries of history within the State House, featuring accounts of Martin Luther King Jr., Helen Keller, Theodore Roosevelt, Amelia Earhart, and Richard Nixon. The text also explores local historical events such as the theft of the sacred cod and the creation of the gerrymander. The event is free and open to the public. Signed copies of Cutler's book will be available at the event. For more info, contact Community Engagement Librarian Sam, 781-934-2721. And celebrate the 250th at the American Legion. The Duxbury American Legion Post 223 begins its celebration of the United States 250th anniversary next month with a two-session speaker series. On Thursday, June 11th at 6:30, award-winning photojournalist Bill Brett will present his most recent book, Boston Veterans Appreciation, a compilation of interviews with over 100 veterans from the greater Boston area. Brett was the chief photographer for the Boston Globe for 30 years and is the author of six other books detailing Boston's heritage, history, and culture. On Thursday, June 25th at 9 a.m., Colonel J.D. Williams, USMC retired, will give a presentation on the USS Salem and the Four River Shipyard. The USS Salem, built in Quincy, was the flagship of the 6th and 2nd Fleets and currently is a shipbuilding museum docked in Quincy and open for tours. The Four River Shipyard produced more than 300 warships during World War II. Both events are open to the public. The death of the fashion gatekeeper. There is a scene in The Devil Wears Prada that explains 50 years of cultural power in 2 minutes. Miranda Priestly, the ice blonde imperious, explains to Andy that her lumpy blue sweater is not a personal choice. A cerulean color was selected by a room of editors years earlier, filtered down through department stores, and eventually landed in the discount bin. You think this has nothing to do with the fashion industry, Miranda says. It has everything to do with it. That was how taste worked, hierarchically, invisibly, with authority flowing from the top down. Anna Wintour chose. Vogue published. The world followed. The gatekeepers didn't just reflect culture. They manufactured it. That system is now over. The 2026 Met Gala was its obituary. When it was announced that Amazon founder Jeff Bezos and his wife Lauren Sanchez had paid a reported $10 million to become the Met Gala's lead sponsors and honorary chairs, the backlash was not merely political, it was aesthetic. Zendaya declined her invitation. Meryl Streep, who plays the Wintour-quoted Miranda Priestly in The Devil Wears Prada 2, turned down a co-chair role. Lady Gaga stayed home. In their place, Mark Zuckerberg and Sergey Brin walked the carpet. Tech had bought the Temple of Taste. The symbolism was almost too perfect. The original Devil Wears Prada arrived in 2006, the peak of glossy magazine authority. The sequel lands in a world where that authority has so thoroughly collapsed that its own star boycotted the very institution the film celebrates. The collapse didn't happen overnight. It happened in stages, each accelerating the next. First came the internet, which democratized access to fashion imagery and criticism. Anyone with a blog could publish their take on a runway show. The editors didn't disappear immediately, but their monopoly ended the moment their pages went online for free. Then came social media, and with it, the influencer was initially a decentralizing force. Real people, real opinions, no institutional backing. However, the influencer turned out not to be the antidote to the gatekeeper. They became a new kind of gatekeeper, one whose currency was relatably rather than authority, and whose taste was for sale to the highest bidding brand. Then came the algorithm. The New Yorker writer, Kyle Shaka, argues that algorithms promote the least ambiguous, least disruptive, and perhaps least meaningful pieces of culture, making consumers more passive just by being fed so much stuff. What surfaces on your four-year page is not the considered opinion of someone who spent three decades training their eye to look. It is the output of a machine trained to keep you scrolling. Fashion magazines, the great pillars of the old order, will never recover. Winter herself stepped down from day-to-day operations in American Vogue after 37 years. Condé Nast is reportedly in acquisition discussion with Bezos, which would make the man who bought the Met Gala, the man who owns the publication that runs it, uncomfortably, the circle is complete. The era of the gatekeeper is over. We have entered the era in which trust and authority must be earned, not merely declared. And that ends today's reading, and I thank you very much for listening. Have a great week.
1: 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Please stay tuned for more programming, and thank you for listening. Hi, my name is Billy, and here is tonight's weather forecast for the Talking Information Center. This evening, it will be cloudy, and then later, 30% chance of rain with degrees low around 49. The sun rose today at 5:16 a.m., the sun will set today at 8:07 p.m., and the sun will rise tomorrow at 5:15 a.m. That's all the weather I have for today. I'm Billy giving you the weather for the Talking Information Center. Have a wonderful evening.
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8: Hello, everyone. My name is Claudette from the Talking Information Center. Today is Wednesday, the 20th of May, and I will be reading from the Plymouth Independent. The first article today is titled Annual Memorial Day Parade set for May 25th, plus the Mayflower Beer Garden, comedian Joe Fenty, two pianos, and many more happenings. Written by Julia Marie Davis, independent correspondent. This week, catch the town of Plymouth's annual Memorial Day Parade. Kick back at the Mayflower Beer Garden, Landscape for Wildlife with Wildlands Trust, and hear live music from Robinson Treacher or blue artist Shemekiah Copeland. Enjoy comedy with Joe Fenty and several bird-watching walks and Plymouth Patuxent Museum's heirloom plant sale. Memorial Day weekend marks the unofficial start of summer, with a parade of remembrance, outdoor activities, and a slate of historic opportunities to take before the tourists stream in. On Monday, May 25th, the town's annual Memorial Day Parade steps off at 9:30 a.m. from Memorial Hall, 83 Court Street, moving through downtown with wreath-laying stops at veterans' memorials before concluding with a formal ceremony honoring fallen soldiers. Free parking for the parade is typically available downtown until noon. Visitors should check posted signage and road closures before arriving. For updated information, please check the town's website here. The long weekend is an ideal time to explore Plymouth's historic landmarks. Visitors can tour the recreated 17th century English village and historic Patuxent home site at Plymouth Patuxent Museums. Step aboard Mayflower 2 along with the waterfront or stroll past Plymouth Rock and the harbor. Plymouth residents can join the museum at a special residential family rate or tour the museum for just $5 per person. The historic Plymouth Gristmill is also open for tours. For a more relaxed atmosphere, the Mayflower Beer Garden returns to the Pine Hills Village Green, 3 Village Green North, beginning this Friday and continuing every weekend and holiday Monday until October. The outdoor gathering space features Mayflower Brewing Company craft beer, rotating food trucks, artisan markets, lawn seating, and book club bookstores, seasonal pop-up book and gift crate. 20-26 hours, Friday, 5 to 9 p.m., Saturdays, 2 to 8 p.m., Sundays, 12 to 6 p.m., including holidays. Mayflower Brewing Company, founded in Plymouth in 2007 by Drew Brosseau, a 10th great-grandson of original Mayflower beer cooper John Alden, will offer a variety of local Leaf brewed award-winning craft beer, IPAs, porter, hard seltzers, and non-alcoholic options. 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Nearby businesses located around the beer garden include Book Love's Seasonal Container Bookstore, book signings, artisan vendors, coffee and chocolate shops, restaurants, and Sunday farmers markets in the courtyard, turning the village green into a lively social hub throughout the season.

Other activities starting May 21st, Thursday. Thanks to the Antonia and Vladimir Kuliev Cultural Heritage Fund, singer-songwriter Robinson Treacher brings an immersive, genre-fluid approach to songwriting to the Spire Center for Performing Arts Lobby Series at 10:730, 25 and a half Court Street. Treacher is a true chameleon, believing each song is forged from its own terrain. He chooses the vehicle by which passengers might best weather the bumps, potholes, and blind curves found between the first note and the last. Whether as frontman of Delaware Hudson, collaborator with Ten Sleep, or as a solo artist, Treacher channels relentless musical passion, drawing from the grit of New York with the deeply personal. His songs are shaped instead by the terrain they travel, inviting listeners in what he calls a whole self experience, one that moves from joy to ache and back again. His work is simple and direct, the note, the road, and the shared experience of following it wherever it leads. Doors open at 6:30 p.m. For tickets and more information, go here. Celebrate Asian American and Pacific Islander Heritage Month at the Plymouth Public Library at 132 South Street from 2:30 to 4:30 p.m. and experience a personal and historical perspective on immigration, identity, and untold stories deserving to be heard. Local author Suzanne Stewart will share the story behind her debut novel, Under the Moon, inspired by her daughter's great-grandmother's journey from Japan to Hawaii roughly 125 years ago. This powerful immigration narrative centers on a woman's experience of hardship, resilience, and cultural displacement. The Plymouth Antiquarian Society presents a newly curated military uniform exhibit at the Hedge House Museum, 126 Water Street, at 2 p.m. The presentation features uniforms from the city's collection dating back to the 18th century, including curated military uniform exhibit at the Hedge House Museum, 126 Water Street, at 2 p.m. The presentation features

On Friday, May 22nd, the Plymouth area's own Delta Generators return with its heartfelt blend of blues, R&B, Americana, and rock to the Spire Center for Performing Arts, 25 and a half Court Street. At this album release party, the band's latest album, On and On, leans fully into this ethos, capturing the raw, collaborative energy made them a fixture on the regional blues scene. Expect a tight, high-energy set driven by guitar, groove, and the kind of chemistry developed over years on stage together. The show begins at 8 p.m. Doors open at 7 p.m. Fridays at the Mayflower Beer Garden returns to the Pine Hills Village Green, 3 Village Green North, from 5 to 9. The outdoor gathering space features Mayflower Brewing Company craft beer, food trucks, and more. Live music by Chris Bellarini, 6 to 9 p.m. Information can be found more at the Pine Hills events calendar. The Wizard of the Kremlin opens at Plymouth Cinema, 137 Warren Ave, and will run May 22nd to the 28th. The English-language French political satire stars Paul Dano as fictionalized Kremlin strategist Vadim Baranov and Jude Law as Vladimir Putin. Set during the collapse of the Soviet Union and the rise of modern Russia, the film examines media manipulation, political theater, and the erosion of democratic norms through a geopolitical thriller's lens. Showtimes are 4:30 and 7 p.m. in the Lynn Theater. Tickets are $12.50, $11 with a club card, $10 for seniors or members, and $8.50 for seniors with a club card. Also, Two Pianos opens at Plymouth Cinema, 137 Warren Avenue in the Maxwell Theater, and will run May 22nd through the 28th, featuring Francois Civil and Oscar nominee Charlotte Rampling. The latest from Arnaud Desplechin, Kings and Queen, is an alluring mystery in which music, memory, and identity merge and threaten to overwhelm the tender psyche of a virtuosic pianist. Showtimes are 4:30 and 7 p.m. Tickets are $12.50, $11 with a club car, $10 for senior or members, and $8.50 for seniors with a club car and can be purchased. Saturday, May 23rd, the Friends of Miles Standish State Forest holds an annual airport bird walk, 246 South Meadow Road, designed to locate the upland sandpiper and spot other grassland species. Participants often see upland sandpipers, meadowlarks, savanna sparrows, and grasshopper sparrows. No dogs allowed. High grass makes tick protection, sunscreen, and bug spray necessary. Event begins at 8 a.m. Meet at the main gate parking lot. The Wildlands Trust presents a Shifting Lots Bird Walk from 4 to 6 p.m. Ellisville Harbor State Park, 1861 State Road, led by Lisa Shibley, coordinator of Manomet's International Shore Bird Survey, and Brian Vigorito from the South Shore Bird Club, investigate the perimeter of Ellisville Marsh, tidal flats, barrier breach, and inlet while spying on migrating and nesting birds in each habitat. Participants learn birding information from Manomet staff, the South Shore Bird Club, and the Friends of Ellisville Marsh. Registration is required for this free event. 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

0: 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Multi-Grammy nominee Shamikia Copeland, daughter of the late Texas blues guitarist and singer Johnny Copeland, performs at Spire Center for the Performing Arts, 25 and a half Court Street, from 8 to 10 p.m. in support of her latest album, Blame It on Eve. Praised by the Chicago Tribune as the greatest female blues vocalist working today, Copeland blends blues, Americana, soul, and social commentary into performances known for both emotional depth and high-energy musicianship. More information about tickets can be found at spirecenter.org. Saturdays at the Mayflower Beer Garden returns the Pine Hills Village, 3 Village Green North, live music with Dan Felix, 3 to 6 p.m. The outdoor gathering space features Mayflower Brewing Company, craft beer, food trucks, artisan markets, lawn seating, and Book Love bookstores, seasonal pop-up book and gift crate. 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Live music, 12 to 3 p.m. with Chris Ferranti. Children's author and elementary school teacher Nataki Jones will sign copies of her books at Book Love, 7 Village Green South, the Pine Hills, on Sunday, May 24th, from 1 to 2 p.m. Jones is the author of the children's book Nate and Papa's Day Out, A Trip to the Barbershop, and Nia's Wash Day. Jones focuses on creating stories to encourage literacy, imagination, and positive representation for young readers. For more information, go to Book Club. The annual heirloom plant sale continues at Plymouth Patuxent Museum's 137 Warren Ave, with heirloom flowers, herbs, and vegetables available throughout the day. The event also includes gardening-related gifts and advice from museum horticulture staff specializing in historically grown New England plants. You can get more information at Plymouth Patuxent Museums. On Monday, May 25th, Plymouth's annual Memorial Day observances will take place throughout town on Monday, May 25th, starting at 9:30 at Memorial Hall. Veteran groups, local officials, and residents gathering to honor military service members who died in service to the United States. A traditional parade and memorial ceremonies will take place downtown with stops at veterans' memorials throughout Plymouth. A closing ceremony will honor fallen veterans. For schedule updates, go to the Town of Plymouth. The Mayflower Beer Garden continues its Memorial Day weekend festivities at the Pine Hills Village Green, 3 Village Green North, from 12 to 6 p.m., with live music by Kyle Morrison from 12 to 3 p.m. Enjoy craft beer, food trucks, lawn games, outdoor seating, and Book Loves Bookstore's seasonal pop-up bookstore while gathering on the Village Green for the holiday afternoon. More information can be found at the Pine Hills Events calendar.
1: End of article.
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0: Next article. Status quo prevails. Kevin Canty and Dick Quintal win re-election to select board, and incumbent Christina Bryant will be joined by teacher Megan Parker on the school committee. This article is written by Fred Theis, independent staff. In the closely watched and very acrimonious select board race, which featured four candidates vying for two seats, Kevin Canty and Dick Quintal prevailed. They defeated challengers Betty Gavaco and Scott Vecchi. I look forward to having three more years to make meaningful changes to Plymouth, to make it easier for all residents to live, work, and retire here, to make it more affordable, and to bring in some smart and balanced economic development, which is what I ran on, Canty told the Independent. In his first 3 years on the board, including 4 months last year as chair, Canty has also championed board meetings in community neighborhoods and town resistance to police cooperation with U.S. Immigration and Customs Enforcement, except in criminal investigations. Quintal, a longtime veteran of the select board, who has served a total of 21 non-consecutive years on the board, came in a close second in total votes, with 4,092 votes to Canty's 4,149, according to the unofficial results published late Saturday. Quintal did not immediately respond to a request for comment. Cavaco came in third with 3,520 votes. Vecchi got 2,574. Voters cast 982 votes for write-in candidates. Of all, 15,317 votes cast for select board candidates. Canty won 27.1%, Quintal won 26.7%, Cavaco 23%, and Vecchi 16.8%. Write-in candidates got 6.4%. The heated select board race drove turnout to 16.8%, beating last year's 15.1%. It still was a paltry turnout, with more than four out of five registered voters sitting the election out. Town elections are usually placid affairs. This one was different. Accusations flew back and forth. In the select board race, Vecchi accused Cavaco of being corrupt, an accusation Cavaco denied. Quintal accused Vecchi of offering to drop out of the race in exchange for help getting back on the police force, an accusation Vecchi denied. Signs saying Canty popped up, with no one claiming responsibility for financing them. I think the results of the election indicate that the voters value campaigns run on issues and policies and not negative campaigning, Canty said. To a large extent, the select board race was won between the old and new guards. Cavaco and Quintal, the old guard, ran as a team promising to fix the disconnect between members of the current board, on which Quintal serves and which has been rife with disputes, most dramatically when Quintal and Bill Cahan sided with David Golden to remove Canty as chair just 4 months into his tenure. Cavaco served on the board from 2017 to 2023. Golden endorsed Cavaco and Quintal. With the re-election of Canty and Quintal, the board's divisions appeared to be fixed for the next year unless Golden wins election to the State House of Representatives. He is running for the Republican nomination and would face Democrat Michelle Badger. The election is over, and I'd like to congratulate my colleagues, Kevin Canty and Dick Quintal, on their reelections, Golden posted on Facebook. Let's put the politics behind us and move forward together in Plymouth. Cavaco also posted her congratulations. Please join me in congratulating Richard Quintal and Kevin Canty, Cavaco said. Please take this opportunity to support them. I'm happy with the results. What defines me is being Ethan and Zachary's mom and Chris's wife. Please support our select board. Canty, on the other hand, ran on the promise of changing the way the select board does business, a promise he said he had begun to deliver on with meetings in neighborhoods and more long-term planning. Regardless of the negativity that has dominated the last several months, I am going to do my best to move forward with all my colleagues to advance my priorities and Plymouth's shared priorities so that we can get to doing the work of the town, Canty said. This was a group effort, not the effort of one person, he added, thanking all those who helped his campaign. I'm very honored to have the support of so many people in America's hometown. Becky has promised to push for a state audit of Plymouth's finances. He did not immediately respond to requests for comment. I'm hoping that the elected members can do a little bit better job of working together this time and focus on the town's finances, Becky said. Personally, I don't see a drastic change that will take place in the near future. In 2025, voters signaled they wanted change on the select board when they voted in Deb Iaquinto and Kahan. It was the first time anyone could remember that two select board members were voted out. In the race for two three-year terms on the school committee, incumbent Christina Bryant easily won re-election. She will be joined on the committee by Megan Parker, a Hanover elementary school teacher who promised to push for more phonics and teaching literacy. Bryant won 4,433 votes. Parker got 3,242. They defeated one candidate, Michael Condry, who advocated banning some books from middle schoolers, and another, Luca Betty, who proposed to give parents a say in whether their children should take some courses, as well as another newcomer, Justin Fostick. Fostick came in third with 2,776 votes. Condry won 2,378 votes, and Betty got 1,578. Voters also elected Paul Curtis to a five-year term and Barry Wood to a four-year term on the Redevelopment Authority. Frank Mann to the Planning Board and Courtney Curran to the Housing Authority all ran unopposed. They also elected a third of Plymouth's 162 town meeting members, three from each precinct. End of article. That is all the time we have for today. I'm Claudette, and I thank you for listening to the Plymouth Independent at the Talking Information Center. And we believe that journalism as a public service should be free to the community. Again, these stories and articles came from the Plymouth Independent. Thank you. Have a nice week.
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10: Hello, and welcome to Pet News and Animal Information from the Talking Information Center, Marshfield, Massachusetts. This is Jane Simpson, and today we're starting with some readings from Modern Dog. The Scoop, Pause and Stay, where guests check in and dogs find homes. Aloft Hotel's heartwarming foster dog program. Check in to the Aloft Hotel's Asheville, North Carolina location, and you'll likely be greeted by the wagging tail of a pup clad in an Adopt Me vest. For over 11 years, the hotel has been delighting guests and earning accolades for its unique program that gives shelter dogs exposure to would-be adopters by temporarily housing them in the hotel. Fostered by the hotel itself, the adoptable pups hang out in a lobby enclosure, guaranteeing lots of visibility outside of a traditional shelter setting. Hotel staff sign up to feed and walk the dogs through revolving coveted shifts. Guests can adopt the pup that greets them, and the dogs get to socialize in a warm and safe environment. It's a win all the way around. The program has been incredibly popular among guests and hotel staff alike, particularly the front desk, who cuddle and play with pups during downtime. Our staff love the program, says Aloft Moxie General Manager Dexter Hazel. They fall in love with each dog that is brought in from Charlie's Angels Animal Rescue, the hotel's partnering rescue organization, and they are sad to see them leave every time. Morale has always been great, but having a cute puppy certainly has helped. Guests have also fallen for the program. We have repeat guests that always ask and want to see our newest foster pup, says Hazel. We also have guests that heard about the program prior to arriving and are excited to see which pup we have on their visit. Most importantly, the program has been effective in securing permanent homes for the foster dogs. To date, over 400 pups have found their forever home through the program. Adopters are split almost evenly between guests and staff who have adopted the hotel's temporary four-legged guests. In fact, it's been playfully coined the Foster Fail program, given the number of employees that have ended up adopting dogs fostered by the hotel. Former Aloft general manager David McCarthy, one of the program's founding members and biggest advocates, has adopted not one but two foster pups through the program. Not to be outdone, Aloft's Tallahassee, Greenville, and Orlando hotels also run foster dog programs. Between the four properties, almost 1,000 dogs have been adopted. So if you miss canine cuddles while traveling, book yourself a stay at the Aloft. But be forewarned, you just might go home with an extra dog. Continuing the scoop, most popular Bridgerton-inspired pet names revealed. TikTok's Bridgerton pet name trend fuels real-life popularity surge. With the long-awaited season 4 of Netflix's hit series Bridgerton now streaming, mania for all things inspired by the alternative history Regency romance is at an all-time high. The show has already left its mark on fashion and beauty, but there's another lesser-known influence beginning to emerge. Bridgerton-influenced pet names. Top Bridgerton-themed pet names in the UK. Daphne, Lady, Violet, Colin, Simon, and Penelope, a tie. After the previous season dropped in May 2024, a new TikTok trend emerged. The viral Bridgerton pet name reveal videos worked by choosing Lady or Lord, then combining your pet's real name with their favorite food and adding ton. To complete the full title of and the pet's breed is added to the end. Comical results like Lady Shakira Cheeston of Dachshund, Lord Joey Cheerioton of Tabby, and Lady Willow Watermelonton of Mutt had many pet lovers jumping on the bandwagon. The trend was huge, with some videos racking up over 500,000 views. But for some pet owners, this wasn't just a viral moment. Among the show's devoted fan base, actual Bridgerton-inspired pet names are growing in popularity. Delving into the trend, global pet-sitting platform Trusted House Sitters surveyed its members to reveal the most popular Bridgerton-inspired pet names in the UK. Out of the 75,000 registered pets in the UK, these were the top-ranking Bridgerton-inspired names. In the number one spot, Daphne, the eldest Bridgerton daughter, embodies elegance and grace. Next up, Lady gives a regal feeling. For the male pet names, Colin topped the charts. The Bridgerton character is known to be charming and loyal, much like many loved pets. Simon was the second most popular boy's pet name inspired by the show. The character is known to be loyal to those he loves, just like our four-legged friends. In addition to leading monikers like Daphne and Lady, the names Charlotte, Portia, Lord, and even Benedict received honorable mentions. The scoop continues with Meet Gertie, the human-shaped security blanket for dogs. It might look like a joke, but this smiling inflatable doll may be your dog's new best friend. Most people's first reaction to Gertie is laughter, says Gertie founder Todd Schramm. They often assume it's a funny gimmick and aren't sure what to make of it. That perception quickly changes once they see how effective it is. Schramm would know. Gertie was born of necessity. Schramm, who has a background in business and technology, adopted a small dog named Hamlet, who suffered from separation anxiety. Anytime he left the house, the dog would cry, bark, howl, and run around frantically, Schramm recalls. In his search for solutions, he came across the story of a woman who helped her dog's anxiety by placing a lifelike mannequin in her home. Out of desperation, I tried the same thing, and to my amazement, it worked. He decided to design a cost-effective inflatable version of the concept, naming the first prototype Gertie. He set up a camera and left Hamlet alone with the doll. What I saw changed everything, says Schramm. Hamlet was calmly sleeping under Gertie. At that moment, I knew I had something that could truly change millions of canine and human lives. On a whim, Schramm attended an open casting call in early 2025 for Shark Tank in Las Vegas. Thinking his chances of getting on the show were incredibly slim, fast forward 7 months, and Gertie was in front of the sharks. Kevin O'Leary, a.k.a. Mr. Wonderful, invested $50,000 in the company in exchange for 22.5% royalty and 7.5% equity. The experience was surreal, and the appearance has changed everything for the company, says Schramm. The exposure brought credibility and opened doors that simply wouldn't have been possible otherwise. Several thousand Gerties have been sold within the first 16 months of being in business. One of their fastest-growing options is the custom Gertie, which allows customers to print their own face on the product, says Schramm. We're receiving incredible feedback from dog owners who say Gertie has truly changed their lives, says Schramm, who is now also testing Gertie in animal shelters to see if it can provide a calming presence for anxious and frightened animals waiting for adoption. What I'm most proud of is the simple fact that we're improving pets' lives every single day, says Schramm. Seeing the difference Gertie makes for both dogs and their family is incredibly rewarding. Getting to know Gertie. Dress Gertie in your worn clothes so that the dog recognizes the scent, Schramm says. The most important instruction is to introduce Gertie slowly to the dog, as if it's a real person, he notes. You can find Gertie at thegertie.com and on Amazon. Continuing from the scoop, Heart Behind the Helmet. Q&A with Ronnie Stanley. Blocking for the Voiceless, Ronnie Stanley's Mission to Rescue Dogs, by Rose Frosick. NFL star Ronnie Stanley is known for protecting quarterbacks on game day, but off the field, his biggest mission is protecting animals in need. Through the Ronnie Stanley Foundation, Stanley is using his platform to promote rescue, support shelters, and help dogs find loving homes. In this exclusive Q&A, he shares the story that touched his heart most. Life with his rescue pup, Rico, and why every adoption can change a life. Protecting more than quarterbacks. Everyone knows you for protecting quarterbacks. What made you want to start protecting dogs, too? Answer. I always loved animals growing up, especially dogs. There's something about their loyalty and unconditional love that's always meant a lot to me. As I got older and learned more about the number of animals sitting in shelters or being abandoned, it really stuck with me. Starting the Ronnie Stanley Foundation was my way of using my platform to help animals that don't have a voice and bring more attention to the need for adoption and rescue. Game day versus giving back. Question, how do you juggle the intensity of NFL life with running a foundation and helping rescue dogs? Answer, football obviously takes a lot of focus and discipline, but helping animals is something that genuinely motivates me off the field. My foundation has an incredible team that helps keep everything running smoothly. When I have off days during the season, I like to take part in events and stay involved however I can. It's not really about balancing everything perfectly. It's about making the time when I can, because it's always worth it. Question. Can you tell us about a dog or family you've helped through your foundation that really melted your heart? Answer. One dog who's especially close to my heart is Lyric. Nikira was the first child to receive a dog through the foundation, and Lyric became her companion. Nikira has sickle cell disease, which causes severe pain episodes, frequent hospital visits, and often forced her to miss school. After she was matched with Lyric, everything began to change. Having Lyric by her side helped her relax, focus, and manage the stress that came with her condition. She began missing fewer days of school, and her grades improved significantly. Nikira ultimately earned straight A's and graduated high school last year with honors. Lyric also made a big impact on Nikira's younger sister. While Nikira was busy with school and activities, Lyric kept her sister company and gave her a sense of comfort. During that time, she began focusing more on her artwork, and today her pieces are featured in galleries across Maryland. Question. You have millions of fans. How do you hope to inspire them to get involved in pet rescue? Answer. For me, it starts with awareness. There are so many amazing animals sitting in shelters waiting for homes, and sometimes people don't realize how simple it can be to make a difference. Whether that's adopting, fostering, donating, or even just sharing information about rescues and shelters, every little bit helps. If my platform encourages even a few people to get involved, that can end up changing a lot of lives for these animals. Question. If you could see your foundation 5 years from now, what would success look like? Answer. In five years, I'd love to see the foundation grow nationally and work with all types of animals across the country. Success to me would mean helping more people, supporting more shelters, and ultimately getting more animals into loving homes. I also hope it continues building a community of people who care about animal welfare and want to be part of the solution. Bonus round of questions. Your pack. My dog Rico is a pit bull mix adopted from Baltimore Animal Rescue and Care Shelter in Maryland. Dog personality check. If Rico had a football position, he'd be a nickelback. Versatile enough to cover the slot, but physical enough to help in the run game. Off the field routine. After a tough game or practice, we wrestle. It's our way of letting loose, burning off energy, and just having fun together. Favorite treat, Wagyu. Pet superpower. If Rico could talk for one day, he'd probably ask to play or just ask for attention. Possum playlist. He doesn't have a walk song, but maybe we need to find one. And now moving on to the modern cat. From The Scoop, how cats see the world around them. New sensory insights reveal how our cats experience the world around them and how we can adapt our homes to match. Ever wondered what the world looks like through your cat's eyes? Insights from Nikki Treverer, behavior manager at Cats Protection and cat expert for Pet Plan, reveal interesting facts about how cats perceive color, movement, and space. The science behind our cat's vision. Contrary to popular belief, cats cannot see in complete darkness, though they do have incredible nighttime vision. Due to their larger corneas, their nighttime vision is 8 times better than a human's, allowing cats to detect things in low light level. Though greens and reds are harder for cats to make out, fast-moving objects or vehicles appear more intense. Cats have a blind spot right under their chin. Compared to a dog's 20/75 vision, cats have slightly better long-distance vision at 20/30. They also have a wide 200-degree field of vision, 20 degrees more than humans, allowing them to detect movement from the sides, making them excellent hunters. A cat's nighttime vision is 8 times better than that of a human. Knowing how your cat sees the world, including their need to be close to objects to see them clearly, helps us better understand their behaviors, from those intense stares to their sudden pounce. The science behind creating a cat-friendly space anywhere. While cats struggle to see reds and greens, their eyes are alive to movements and shapes and the way that light is reflected. Selecting toys in shapes of blue or yellow can help your cat to spot it better. Color isn't everything. Cats are excited by motion. Despite the popular belief, cats cannot see in complete darkness. And next from The Scoop, the physics of a perfect landing. Why falling cats always seem to land on their feet. A 130-year-old mystery solved. The secret physics behind every cat's perfect landing. For more than a century, the falling cat problem has fascinated scientists and puzzled physicists. How can a cat dropped upside down twist midair and land gracefully on their feet without violating the laws of physics? Now, new research is offering one of the clearest answers yet, blending anatomy with physics in a way that feels almost poetic. The mystery dates to 1894, when French scientist Etienne Jules Marey used early high-speed photography to capture a cat reorienting itself mid-fall, seemingly defying the conservation of angular momentum. As one modern observer put it, the phenomenon appeared to contradict how a body in free fall should behave. But cats, it turns out, confound expectation. Recent research highlights a crucial insight. A cat's spine is not uniformly flexible. The front half, supported by a highly mobile thoracic spine, which can turn much like our necks, can twist far more freely than the stiffer lower back. This allows cats to rotate their front half first, then bring the rear into alignment milliseconds later in a precise sequential motion. The anterior trunk rotates first, followed by the posterior trunk, researchers explained, describing a movement that is less like a single flip and more like a coordinated two-step dance. This elegant maneuver resolves the long-standing paradox. Cats don't break physical laws, they exploit them. By bending and twisting different parts of their bodies independently, they conserve angular momentum while still achieving rotation. What makes this discovery compelling isn't just that it solves a quirky scientific riddle. It opens doors to real-world applications. Understanding how cats control their bodies in midair could improve robotics, particularly in designing machines that can reorient themselves during falls. It may even inform veterinary medicine and spinal injury treatment. Still, part of the wonder remains intact. After all, even with equations and high-speed cameras, there's something mesmerizing about a falling cat righting themselves with effortless precision. Or, as one summary of the enduring puzzle suggests, scientists may finally understand the mechanics, but the magic is harder to pin down. Next, does your cat miss you when you're gone? Do cats miss their owners? Is your cat sad, lonely, or even mad when you go to work, out to dinner, or on vacation? The answer is yes and no, at least in a human sense. By Michelle Nagenschneider. If you've ever returned home to a cat who greets you at the door, flops dramatically at your feet, or scolds you with a series of indignant meows, you've probably wondered, did you miss me? The short answer is yes. Many cats do miss their people. The longer, more interesting answer is how and why they miss us, and what that tells us about the social lives of cats. Cats are not the aloof loners we once thought. For decades, cats were labeled as solitary, independent animals who merely tolerated human companionship. Modern behavioral science tells a very different story. Cats are indeed solitary hunters, meaning they hunt alone rather than cooperatively like wolves. But hunting style does not equal social preference. When food resources are abundant, as they are in our homes, cats from rich, complex social relationships form rich, complex social relationships with both cats and people. In free-living cat colonies, researchers observe stable social groups where cats develop preferred social partners, often referred to as affiliates. These relationships may look like a best friend pair who groom each other frequently, a caretaker dynamic where one cat consistently comforts or protects another, a mentor-like relationship between an older and younger cat, a bonded pair that sleeps together, rubs bodies, or shares space with each other peacefully. These roles are not random. They're chosen, and they matter. Cats form similar bonds with humans. What surprises many people is that cats can and do apply this same social framework to humans. From a cat's perspective, you're not just a food dispenser with opposable thumbs. You may be their primary attachment figure, a preferred social partner, a source of safety and emotional regulation, a predictable, comforting presence in an otherwise chaotic world. Scientific studies using the secure base test, similar to those used with human infants and dogs, have shown that many cats display secure attachment to their owners. When their person leaves, these cats show signs of stress. When the person returns, they relax and resume normal behavior. That's not indifference, that's attachment. Can cats have separation anxiety? Yes. Cats can experience separation-related distress, and in some cases, full separation anxiety. This doesn't always look like dramatic howling or destruction, though it can. In cats, signs may include excessive vocalization when alone, changes in appetite, over-grooming or stress-related skin issues, litter box problems, withdrawal or clinginess when the owner returns. Some cats become noticeably more affectionate when their person comes home, while others act aloof, an emotional strategy known as avoidant coping. In other words, I missed you terribly, but I refuse to discuss it. How cats experience missing you. Cats don't sit by the window counting the minutes until you return, but they do notice absence and disruption of routine. Cats thrive on predictability. When a key social partner disappears, it creates uncertainty. For cats who are strongly bonded to their owners, that absence can feel unsettling, especially if the cat relies on that person for play, affection, or emotional security. Many cats respond by sleeping more than usual, waiting near doors or favored resting spots, becomes less playful, showing heightened excitement when their person returns. That excited greeting, tail up, chirping, rolling, rubbing, is not accidental. It's a reunion behavior. Why greeting behavior matters. When cats greet their humans enthusiastically, they're doing what they would do with a preferred feline affiliate. In cat-to-cat relationships, friendly reunions involve nose-touching, tail-wrapping, body-rubbing, gentle vocalizations. When your cat rubs against your legs, head-bunts your face, or follows you from room to room after you've been away, they're engaging in social reaffirmation, essentially saying, "You're back. We're okay again." I especially like to promote head-bunting with my cats, as I have found this to promote even more bonding with them and assuredness that I am their person. What is bunting? Bunting equals a friendly, affiliative behavior. Cats gently press, rub, or bump their head, cheeks, or forehead against people, other cats, or objects. It's very different from an aggressive headbutt. Bunting is all about scent and social bonding. Cats have scent glands on the forehead, cheeks, lips, and chin. When a cat bunts you, they're marking you as safe and familiar, reinforcing social bonds, showing trust and affection, sometimes initiating interaction. In feline social groups, bunting is a high trust behavior. Can owners do it back? Yes, but carefully and respectfully. Acceptable ways for humans to return bunting: gently offering your forehead or cheek, staying still and letting the cat initiate contact. Softly leaning your head in place without pushing. Using your hand or fingers to mimic cheek rubbing instead, often safer and clearer. What not to do: don't push your head into the cat. Don't force contact. Don't do it with a cat that's fearful, overstimulated, or unfamiliar. Many cats enjoy a calm, slow, reciprocal motion, but the key rule is the cat should always control the interaction. Individual cats, individual feelings. Not all cats miss their owners in the same way. Social behavior in cats exists on a spectrum influenced by early kitten socialization, genetics, past experiences, household stability, the quality of the human-cat relationship. Some cats form intense bonds with one person. Others distribute their affection more broadly. A few genuinely prefer solitude. None of these responses are wrong. What matters is recognizing that cats are emotionally complex animals capable of forming deep social attachments, even if they express those attachments subtly. So, does your cat miss you? If your cat is bonded to you, the answer is very likely yes. They may miss your presence, your voice, your routines, and the emotional security you provide. They may not miss you in a human, nostalgic sense, but they absolutely notice when you're gone and respond when you return. And if your cat pretends they don't care at all, that too is very on-brand cat behavior. After all, missing someone doesn't mean admitting it. And that concludes today's reading. Thank you for listening. Stay well and take care of yourself and each other.
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14: Good morning. This is Jane DeGrenier reading City Journal on Sunday, May 17th. We will continue with the article, "Our Prediction Markets Gambling," by Charles Bain Lehman. Utah has passed legislation trying to keep prediction markets out, but it has found itself in a legal standoff as the markets claim federal regulation preempts state-level control. Utah isn't the only state suing or being sued over the situation. A number of states where sports gambling is legal have sued the prediction markets, arguing that they are operating in flagrant violation of the state's regulatory authority. The states have won many of these cases, though they lost their first federal appellate case last week. The CFTC has also, in turn, sued the states as Chairman Mike Selig presents himself as a safeguarding users from a patchwork of insufficient state-level oversight. If all of this sounds confusing, here's the bottom line. Prediction markets may not necessarily be gambling, but they sure are making a lot of money off a product, namely sports betting, that almost everyone agrees is gambling. And they're doing so against the wishes of states they want to reserve the right to regulate or prohibit a product that's ruining the lives of countless young men. Maybe this state of affairs is working for firms like Kalshi right now, but it's unlikely that prediction markets will have the benefit of a sympathetic CFTC chairman forever, Representative Alexandra Ocasio-Cortez, often feted as a 2028 presidential nominee for the Democrats, has publicly condemned pervasive gambling. You could make easy money predicting that a hypothetical AOC administration will be less friendly to the prediction markets than the Trump administration. For that matter, we might see federal action even sooner. Prediction market contracts on sports gambling already operate in a legal gray area. The Commodities Exchange Act, which the CFTC enforces, says that event contracts in gaming are contrary to the public interest and therefore prohibited. A bipartisan bill released last month by Senators John Curtis and Adam Schiff would make the exception even clearer, explicitly prohibiting events contracts in sports and casino-style games, while Curtis and Schiff's bill may not end up as the vehicle for action. Reporting indicates that there's a growing bipartisan interest in doing something about the situation. Which brings us back to Cox himself, often mentioned as a 2028 presidential contender. His bet, it seems, is to make prediction markets into his political enemy, a move that would also position him against the Trump administration and its friendly relationship with the industry. Among other connections, the president's son, Donald J. Trump Jr., serves as an advisor to both Kalshi and competitor Polymarket. Cox is a politician, and it's reasonable to surmise that he thinks all of this is good politics, part of a 2028 campaign built on a defense of moral character and opposition to big tech. Maybe he's wrong, but the idea that prediction markets can be both socially useful and potentially gambling, that they have costs and benefits that need to be carefully weighed, is a hard one for the public to keep straight. In politics, people tend to prefer simple ideas. In the public mind, either prediction markets are incredible new technology or they're merchants of sin. And if the markets don't even try to avoid getting a bad rap, then Cox will surely profit from giving them one. When I first wrote about prediction markets in the run-up to the 2024 election, I argued that we shouldn't let concerns about their misuse undermine a potentially valuable technology. I still think that's true, even as an outspoken opponent of legalized sports gambling. But I also think failing to address these concerns will inevitably lead to trouble. As I wrote, unlike other forms of gambling, prediction markets have the potential for huge social value, but that doesn't mean they have social trust. That has to be earned. That's still the case. Pivoting to sports gambling, picking up some of the sports book's worst practices, and running state bans, then playing legal hardball, none of that is a way to earn social trust. If prediction market firms don't recognize that fact, sooner or later the regulatory hammer is going to come down. When it does, it will probably materialize in a way far blunter and more destructive than if prediction markets had played ball with the states in the first place, or if they'd stuck to selling contracts on information with actual social value. So why exactly are they making this bet? Charles Fain Lehman is a senior fellow at the Manhattan Institute and a senior editor of City Journal. AI Romance and Existential Despair by Joseph Figliolia. David Brooks recently described the skeptical attitude toward romantic relationships, particularly among younger Americans, as the Great Detachment. Brooks views our collective renunciation of binding romantic ties as the logical development of a culture that worships the self, prizing individual autonomy above all else. For Brooks, the modern self chiefly exerts its autonomy through the pursuit of professional success. But while the self may be freer and lighter than ever before in terms of obligations to others, Brooks sees it as rootless, friendless, and partnerless. Brooks' diagnosis gets at something real. Marriage rates stand near all-time lows, and the share of never-married 40-year-olds has reached record highs. Since 2020, over half of the U.S. adults have said that dating has gotten harder. Despite research evidence to the contrary, single women increasingly doubt the significance of marriage for well-being. Today's dating culture often treats potential romantic partners as means rather than ends in themselves. The swipe logic of dating apps explicitly conveys that other people are disposable and replaceable, not flesh and blood humans with their own hopes and dreams. And modern romance's increasing emphasis on the beloved as an engine of personal growth and fulfillment echoes the individualist logic of our culture, emphasizing what others can do for us. The rise of frictionless AI relationships with virtual entities designed to maximize user engagement and psychological comfort will likely amplify these tendencies. An Atlantic article described how young people are increasingly foregoing relationships because of fears of intimacy and rejection, even as a recent survey found that nearly one in five high schoolers in its sample have had a relationship with an AI. Another study found an even higher proportion, 28%, among adults. We might better understand the implications of such AI relationships through the work of the 19th century Danish philosopher Søren Kierkegaard, often considered the father of existentialism. Kierkegaard was preoccupied with the question of how to live in the interrelationship between our choices and selfhood. He understood romantic love as part of a larger project of ethical maturation, with profound implications for our relationship to ourselves and others. Kierkegaard might see the development of human AI romance as a continuation of aesthete's spiritual condition, as described in his masterwork, Either Or. Kierkegaard's aesthetic is not defined by a love of art, but rather by a disposition toward the world that privileges immediacy, experience, and possibility over continuity, responsibility, and actuality. The aesthete's mode of being either or. Kierkegaard's aesthetic is not defined by a love of art, but rather by a disposition toward the world that privileges immediacy, experience, and possibility over

to others only as a source of stimulation, or what Kierkegaard calls the interesting. Crucially, though, the aesthete suffers from self-delusion that culminates in what Kierkegaard refers to in later works as sickness unto death, or despair. For Kierkegaard, a higher state of love beyond the aesthetic can begin only after one's illusions about the self and others are punctured. Romantic disillusionment, however, reveals that aesthetic's love cannot survive contact with reality, as it depends on idealization rather than a genuine encounter with another person. Kierkegaard introduced the concept of repetition to convey the idea that ethical love is not simply a feeling, but rather a constant renewal of commitment. Another recent article in The Atlantic and one in The New York Times, both describing people who fell in love with or even married chatbots, help illustrate some of these ideas. Like Kierkegaard's aesthetic, many of these individuals in these accounts seem carried away by the emotions generated by their interactions with AI. The intense, almost obsessive love detailed here maps onto what psychologists would recognize as passionate love, or even its less understood and more destructive cousin, limerence, often associated with what we call falling in love. The Atlantic story reports that many users on the subreddit, or R, My Boyfriend is AI, commented on how surprisingly intense the honeymoon phase of their AI partnership was, with one woman describing what she felt for her AI partner rivaled with what she felt when she met her husband. We talk all day, every day, says 28-year-old Schroeder, who married his chatbot, Cole. If the Eiffel Tower made me feel as whole and fuzzy as ChatGPT does, I'd marry it too. Similarly, a woman explains in the Times article what falling in love with an AI companion feels like. The more we talked, the more I realized the model was having a physiological effect on me. I kept it to myself. For a month, I was in a constant state of fight or flight. I was never hungry. I lost like 30 pounds, and I fell hard. It just broke my brain. AI relationship enthusiasts often say that what drew them to chatbots was the attraction of never-ending constancy, supportiveness, withholding judgment, and, well, fun. These can be valuable attributes in a partner, but the ethical conundrum from a Kierkegaardian perspective is that AI love can never realize its transformative potential because it lacks authentic mutuality and reciprocity. One man, Blake, tells The Times how his AI partner, Serena, indirectly saved his marriage and how he's come to think of her as a person made out of code in the same sense that my wife is a person made out of cells. Yet despite their impressive verbal output, chatbots are fundamentally not persons in any way that we would recognize. They don't think and they have no perspective on the world. Rather, they are often described as scholastic parrots or autocomplete on steroids. In a real sense, people are entering into self-referential relationships with themselves, merging Kierkegaard's notion of the interesting with the 21st century's cult of the self. Behind AI's verbal flourishes, there is no other to discover or encounter, no beating heart to match the rhythm of one's own. It may be that certain forms of AI relationships, particularly for those isolated, ill, disabled, or exceptionally vulnerable, can bring joy with potentially little risk. One individual tells The Atlantic how AI relationships can help abused women ease back into intimacy. Recently, I was moved by The Remarkable Life of Evelyn, a documentary that explores how an online role-playing game can help individuals interact with others whom they would otherwise not be able to connect with for social or logistical reasons. A comforting theme in some recent articles is that many individuals recognize the void in their AI partner and often come to see it as a kind of training wheels for real love with a human companion. I took what I learned about myself and was able to articulate my needs for the first time. One woman said about meeting her husband, a human, shortly after exploring her sexuality with a chatbot.
Of course, learning to articulate your needs is only part of the battle. As Kierkegaard's own experience reveals, despite devoting considerable energy to thinking about the nature of love, he ultimately devised a diffuse philosophy that justified his decision to break up with his fiancée.

Regine Olsen, because he felt temperamentally ill-equipped for marriage. Yet he remained haunted by the relationship until his death. Even under the best circumstances, love is hard and nothing is guaranteed. The ups and downs of fortune and life's inevitable ceremony of losses are the real crucible for the soul, not an LLM platform. In some form or another, for better or for worse, AI relationships are probably here to stay. Let's hope that they will serve as not as a final destination, but as the first steps towards realizing the kind of love to which we truly aspire. The New York Times, Latte Logic of Social Collapse by Heather McDonald. 3 days before, a 31-year-old male stormed the White House Correspondents' Dinner, hoping to assassinate President Donald Trump and members of his cabinet, the New York Times published a 35-minute video titled, "The Rich Don't Play by the Rules, So Why Should I?" Why Petty Theft Might Be the New Political Protest. In it, a Times editor interviewed two other members of the media aristocracy about the moral code shared by a large swath of young Americans. That code justifies theft and even violence. When harnessed to a fashionably left-wing cause, none of the participants, podcasting celebrity Haizan Piker, New Yorker writer Jaya Tolentino, and Times opinion editor Nadja Spiegelman, expressed alarm at the glorification of crime. They smirked and giggled through the discussion, betraying a breezy indifference to lawbreaking. It was striking enough that the Times published the video after reviewing the final cut. The paper was not embarrassed by the participants' ignorance and entitlement, nor was it troubled, apparently, by their debate over whether the December 2024 murder of UnitedHealthcare CEO Brian Thompson was actually effective political action or merely and disappointingly effective political consciousness raising. But after the assassination attempt on Trump on April 25th by yet another young megalomaniac, one might have thought that the Times would want to distance itself from its hipster commentators and their ends justify the means morality. It apparently feels no such discomfort, however, and thus has left the video online. That is fortunate. The exchange offers a more revealing window into left-wing political violence than the latest would-be assassin's predictably disjointed manifesto. When future archaeologists seek to date the moment with the demise of the West became what inevitable, this artifact of peak decadence will be a strong contender. The video's most memorable feature is the visual contrast between the participants' studied downtown chic and their professed identification with what Piker calls the masses. Tolentino's makeup is flawless, accentuating her exotic feline beauty. Her nails gleam with shell pink lacquer. Her carefully styled waves glow with tawny highlights. Her low-cut denim tank top, jeans, and high-heeled boots signal urban sophisticate. This outfit may not be ideally suited to organizing the proletarian, sabotage, and sort of engagement with property destruction she evokes with wistful nostalgia, but it fits perfectly in the all-white Brooklyn loft where the interview is filmed. Piker sports a powder blue long-sleeved Ralph Lauren shirt, complete with Polo Pony logo. His tennis shoes are by Adidas, the very embodiment of the system of global capital that he claims to want to overthrow, complete with allegations of labor abuses in its Chinese, Vietnamese, and Indonesian factories. Admittedly, Spiegelman's plumpness might earn her some demerits when trying to enter a Soho night spot, but her Times affiliation can do wonders to overcome deviations from the optimal clubbing look. These three analysts of compensatory crime speak into state-of-the-art microphones, the product of centuries of Western technological development, protected by patent rights that they disparage as capitalist expropriation. The video's most memorable oral aspect is how dopey the participants sound, especially the females. Tolentino and Spiegelman's speech is clotted with the usual female verbal tics, like, I mean, you know, right, kind of, and variations thereof. It's like, I mean, it's like, and I think I mean.
One of the most frequent of those tics is, I feel like. I feel like that's taxpayer funded, but I feel like what I'm seeing on TikTok and social media. I mean, I feel like Mike Davis wrote about this, and a double whammy. And I was like, but I feel like part of what I'm seeing around me is that people feel like the laws are immoral. It feels like is also prominent. It feels like finally someone can actually do something about health in reference to the murder of CEO Thompson. The speakers even feel their own feelings. And yet right now it feels like I agree with you, Tolentino tells Spiegelman, in reference to the wonderfulness of the political destruction of property. This, I feel like, reflex is more telling than its vapidity suggests. It marks the eclipse of rationality and the rise of the emotion-based thinking that characterized the conversation as a whole. That substitution of feeling for rational thought is among the signal traits of contemporary academia. Those traits have been carried into the body politic for decades by graduates like Piker, Rutgers BA in Political Science and Communication Studies, and Tolentino, University of Virginia BA in English. They now fuel the left's moral code. Trait number one, unalloyed ignorance of basic economics. The dominant theme of the Times video is that because corporations are supposedly stealing from their employees and their customers, it is appropriate to steal from them. Piker, I'm pro-stealing from big corporations because they steal quite a bit more from their own workers. Tolentino, it is basically true, right, that every major grocery store steals from workers and consumers? Piker, wage theft is the most consequential amount of theft that takes place in the United States of America. The participants never explain how they determine that prices and wages are confiscatory or how to know when they are not. They show no understanding of the forces of supply and demand that set prices for goods, services, and labor, nor do they grasp how difficult it is to build a business and survive in a competitive market or the risks involved. Like self-righteous Western teenagers everywhere, that is, individuals enjoying the highest standard of living in human history, they simply assume that any successful business must be doing something immoral. Never mind that a firm can earn a profit only by meeting a customer demand or need. Successful individuals also are thieves. Wealth, if possessed by someone other than oneself, is zero sum. It is accrued by making someone else poorer, Piker. The rules are already designed in a way where if you steal from the poor, you become rich. If you steal from the wealthy, you go to prison. Spiegelman, I feel like what I'm seeing on TikTok and social media is people saying that they're stealing from Whole Foods out of a feeling of anger and moral justification because the rich don't play by the rules. And Jeff Bezos has too much money. He's a billionaire. We are not told how much wealth Bezos should be allowed to accrue after billions of customers voluntarily flock to his new retailing structure. Trait two. Play-acting at being revolutionaries. Tolentino finds the non-academic world insufficiently developed in its revolutionary goals. The concept of micro-looting, stealing as a way to get back at greedy corporations, kind of speaks to an attenuation of the tactical language of direct action. You know what I mean? She says. But micro-looting is at least a first step toward the necessary class war fervor. I think it's great that the valence of property is kind of on the table as something to be toyed with in terms of direct action. Tolentino can't even produce high theory articulately. The valence of property is no known term in the neo-Marxist academic code. We are to imagine Tolentino in her sexy boots and carefully applied foundation and blusher leading an anarchist cell planning to bomb the stock exchange. I feel like we've forgotten there's a long and storied history of sabotage and engagement with property destruction, she says brightly. Piker is also dissatisfied with Americans' abortive class consciousness. Concepts such as micro-looting indicate that there is an energy there, just like you said, and yet many Americans, I think, are totally oblivious to this political language. They lack the political education, they lack the class consciousness to recognize their position in society, and lack the capacity, unfortunately, to engage in some kind of organized disruption that would be infinitely more effective.
Piker's own position in society, along with his college professors, is among the sheltered elite. He would have us believe, however, that he is about to go out and organize some labor militancy. Trait number three, unalloyed ignorance of themselves. Whole Foods is mentioned 17 times in the Times microlooting dialogue. It is the pole star in the participants' universe. Their lives and those of their peers revolve around it. They do not feel any incongruity in staging their allegedly revolutionary platform in the context of a high-end supermarket catering to such Western affectations as the desire for organic products, including, of course, organic hair conditioner and organic paper towels. The Times video begins with clips of young adults justifying stealing because of hunger, deprivation, and the need to stay alive. It's a survival technique. Gotta eat to live, gotta steal to eat, says one Instagram poster. None of these able-bodied thieves needs to steal to eat. Like any other American, they are awash in cheap food. Of course, if they want organic avocados, they will pay more than for a regular avocado. But if they are so straitened, maybe they skip the avocado entirely and shop in a budget supermarket. Ground beef in my proletarian key food supermarket in Manhattan costs $5 a pound, or $1.25 a serving. Planning ahead, buying unprocessed primary ingredients, and God forbid, actually cooking, lie outside these spoiled consumers' lifestyles, however. Yet they think of themselves as oppressed. Just as colleges teach their non-white, non-male, non-heterosexual students to think of themselves as marginalized. Trait number four, self-aggrandizement masquerading as principle. Rarely since Molière's Tartuffe has there been such a shameless display of hypocrisy. The practitioners of politicized theft portray themselves as crusaders for economic justice, whereas they just want free stuff. Likewise, college protesters cozily encamped in their campus quad portray themselves as martyrs, whereas they're just having fun partying in their North Face tents and cutting classes for which their parents pay $60,000 or more a year. Likewise, New York Mayor Zohran Mamdani and his political followers portray themselves as champions of the common man, whereas they just want to cannibalize the wealth created over centuries by entrepreneurial daring and hard work. Trait number five, the inability to think in terms of principle. Spiegelman makes a fleeting reference to what she calls a categorical imperative type thing, but the conversation is otherwise devoid of any recognition that the microlooters live by, a rule that, if widely adopted, would torpedo the possibility of civil life. Spiegelman asks her co-panelists what they think should be legal that is currently criminalized. She should have asked, what do you think should be stolen from you? The inability to apply neutral principles pervades campus culture as well. Faculty and administrators assert the right to silent speech that they deem harmful to underrepresented minorities without considering whether they would approve the censorship power if lodged in conservative hands. Trait number six, phony empathy. The advocates of political crime think that excusing certain lawless acts demonstrates compassion. Tolentino lauds Americans' alleged support for stealing on behalf of the supposed downtrodden. We understand it's well within the collective consciousness that stealing for need or purpose, you know, it's something that we understand and feel quite friendly towards. And I think if someone were, let's say, walking out of Whole Foods with an IKEA bag of whatever and giving it to people, you know, sheltering underneath the scaffolding at the jail going up in Brooklyn next door, you know, like, you know, I think most people would agree that if someone were to be stealing with a purpose. We love that in America. We do. We can love it again. We just have to do it with a purpose. Whole Foods is not the only multinational consumer operation to which these boutique Robin Hoods are tied, umbilically it seems. IKEA is apparently a fixture, too. Despite their working-class adjacent self-image, these crime whisperers are clueless about ordinary wage workers. Tolentino offers blowing up a pipeline as a commendable crime, but it is the blue-collar laborer who will be most hurt by industrial sabotage. Tolentino finds it shocking that the mere interruption of the capital flow of the workday is criminalized. It is again unclear what she is referring to, but without capital flow, and there is no workday.
Trait number 6, substituting the abstract for the tangible and the metaphorical for the literal. The conservants chastise the public for caring more about physical acts of violence than about systemic and structural violence. Piker rues the fact that we never look at systemic forms of violence in the same way that we do at individuals breaking that social contract. By systemic forms of violence, Piker means structural racism and police brutality. By systemic forms of theft, he means the extraction of surplus labor value. In other words, paying a market wage. The Academy pioneered the substitution of abstract categories of harm for concrete ones. As intentional acts of racial discrimination became harder to find and litigate, it advanced the concept of systemic racism, which requires no identifiable perpetrator to allege racial harm. On college campuses, underrepresented minorities and overrepresented women claim to be targets of systemic violence, even as those fawning colleges twist themselves into knots to recruit and retain blacks, Hispanics, and females. The systemic violence equation in academia runs as follows. Speech that challenges victim identity is hate speech. Hate speech is violence, and the person using such speech is assaulting the vulnerable. The consequences of such verbal sleights of hand were manifest in the assassination of Charlie Kirk in Utah Valley University last September. The shooter justified the murder by accusing the conservative thought leader of being a hater. I had enough of his hatred. Some hate can't be negotiated out. It must, apparently, be snuffed out. A student petition opposing Kirk's appearance at Utah Valley University used the same equation between unorthodox speech, hate, and harm. When speakers with a record of targeting and marginalized groups are given the microphone, the result isn't dialogue, it's harm. Kirk did not target or hate the marginalized groups. He civilly argued against their claim to marginalized status. The Times talkers take this melodramatic rhetoric to new heights of bathos. Piker said that the assassination of Brian Thompson was a fascinating story. For me, not a tragic or disturbing story, but a fascinating one. As a general matter, Americans are very draconian about crime and punishment. Piker noted that, noted with contempt, they're very black and white on this issue, the issue being murder. And yet, when it came to the slaying of Thompson, Americans seemed to have taken a page out of Frederick Engels' communist playbook. Piker observed with approval, Engels pioneered the concept of social murder, murder allegedly carried out by social structures, not by individuals. The celebrations of Thompson's killing showed a recognition that Thompson was engaging in a tremendous amount of social murder. Piker explained, the systemized forms of violence, the structural violence of poverty, for-profit, paywalled system of health care in this country. The public is thus becoming more enlightened in Piker's view. I saw so many people immediately understand why this death had taken place. To say that they understood why the death had taken place, or to skip the indirection why Luigi Mangione gunned Thompson down in cold blood, is to suggest that Thompson's murder had a defensible rationale. These mannered metaphors are lethal ones. Thompson was not engaged in any form of murder, social or individual, nor in any form of violence, systemized or personal. He was one manager in a hybrid public-private medical complex that has been regulated into admitted forms of dysfunction. To accuse Thompson of social murder and systemized violence invites, in today's narcissistic moral universe, vigilantism. No one in the Times conversation condemned that vigilante killing is an abomination. The closest they get during a concluding smash or pass quiz on what things should be okay but currently aren't okay is a listless no to Spiegelman's question whether murder should be okay. Tolentino hesitates regretfully. This is hardly a rousing repudiation of political violence. What exercises the participants instead is Democrats' failure to leverage Thompson's murder to eliminate privatized health care.
But I think and I find that kind of one of the most egregious missed opportunities that we have seen in recent political history, says Tolentino, with the strangled back of the throat laugh of the world-weary young. It was not the murder that was egregious. What was egregious was the inability to exploit a killing that was served up for someone to just spike that ball over the other side, as Tolentino puts it. I felt enormously frustrated in the weeks following that every single, like, I was like, assumed, I don't know what I thought, that Democrats would immediately take this up as pushing a sort of unified message towards universal health care. I thought it would be, I don't know what I expected, but I do not think that it was effective political action. I do think it was an effective act of political consciousness raising. Scorecard. Luigi Mangione gets an A for starting the ball rolling. Democrats get an F for lousy follow-through. The anti-corporate crusaders will likely get another chance to do better, thanks to the instrumental morality expressed in this conversation. Spiegelman asked Piker and Tolentino to rate legitimate targets of theft. Some are predictable. Whole Foods, big box stores, big corporations. One, however, is a surprise. The Louvre. Piker is immediately on board. Tolentino admits her limits as a thief beyond Whole Foods, lemons, and such, but is otherwise enthusiastic. I would not be logistically capable of executing such a feat. But would I cheer on every news story of people that I see doing it? Absolutely, absolutely. The standard for acceptable crime is whether it is cool. We got to get back to cool crimes like robbing the Louvre, Piker says, bank robberies, stealing priceless artifacts, things of that nature. I feel like that's way cooler than the 7,000th new cryptocurrency scheme that people are engaging in. Piker and his fellow talkers can always deflect accusations of depravity by claiming irony. But neither the question nor the answers can be written off as tongue-in-cheek. That Spiegelman came up with the question at all is a revelation. What is going on here is not merely the glorification of make-believe anti-capitalist rebellion, but a hate-filled attack on Western civilization itself. Stealing from the Louvre satisfies none of the criteria advanced by Piker and Tolentino to justify crime. It does not stick it to the man. It does not redistribute wealth. It does not trigger the collapse of private health care. Corporations don't own the Louvre's collections. Humanity does. Those artworks are the product of man's desire to create beauty. A vast majority of them preceded the Industrial Revolution's dark satanic mills. The thieves who plunder museum holdings are not living hand to mouth. Their loot will not be released into some workers' collective, but will disappear into secret, heavily guarded compounds. Priceless artifacts are priceless because they have come down to us miraculously from a past that is no longer accessible. They are not fungible, not replaceable. Robbing museums is not crime with an alleged purpose, not that having a purpose would excuse such predation. Cheering on such crime reflects the impulse to destroy, to tear down what individuals, a million times more talented than you, have created, whose accomplishments you could never replicate. This is the morality of children, self-involved, unprincipled, self-promoting. Piker calls for chaos, full chaos. Let's go. He and his peers admire themselves for courting anarchy, secure in the belief that their own comfortable lives will never be in jeopardy. But the civilization that they know nothing about yet take for granted can in fact be eroded into nothingness. Every time someone ducks under a subway turnstile in New York City, which a rider now witnesses almost every time he enters the underground, every time someone steals from a drugstore, despite the plexiglass shields to protect the increasingly vulnerable merchandise, another brick in the magnificent edifice of the rule of law is dislodged. Those criminals are confident in their lawbreaking because progressive prosecutors have been schooled in the academic theory of systemic bias. And now the blunders have the media empyrean cheering them on. The psychic meltdown of the corporate and cultural elites in the wake of the George Floyd race riots, in which virtually every mainstream institution declared American society racist to the core, was only a warm-up to the current glamorization of lawbreaking.
The Times video expresses a worldview that gives the selfish, the greedy, the mediocre, and the lazy permission to prey on others and to justify the predation in righteous terms. More theft and more death will follow. California's wealth tax will backfire, by Jared Walczak. California's proposed wealth tax hasn't technically made it into the onto the ballot yet, and already the state's three wealthiest taxpayers have publicly announced their departures. With just these three relocations, 38% of California's billionaire wealth walked out the door, according to a new analysis of the tax I authored for the California Tax Foundation. Proponents and critics of the 2026 California Billionaire Tax Act have debated how much the one-time 5% wealth tax would raise and whether fleeing billionaires will be able to avoid paying it. But an equally important question has received less attention. What happens to California's other tax revenues when billionaires depart in response to the tax? As I show in the report, the Golden State stands to lose nearly as much as $4.5 billion per year from billionaire flight, quickly offsetting any fiscal benefit the one-time wealth tax might bring. Eight California billionaires have reportedly already left the state: Larry Page, Sergey Brin, Mark Zuckerberg, Peter Thiel, Don Hankey, David Sachs, Jan Koum, Andy Fang, and Travis Kalanick. Real estate transactions by Steve Jurvetson and others have also prompted speculation. Other billionaires have almost certainly quietly relocated, and more are likely to follow. Whether these exiles will succeed in avoiding some or all of the wealth tax is a matter of robust debate. The initiative uses a January 1, 2026 snapshot in an attempt to obligate billionaires before they can depart. The initiative's residency provisions raise significant legal questions, however, and courts could revise or invalidate them, meaning billionaires have cause to believe that a departure sometime this year could spare them from wealth tax liability. For California's revenue from other taxes, the outcome of that debate is largely irrelevant. What matters is that billionaires depart and eventually establish domicile elsewhere, taking their income and spending with them. California's tax code relies heavily on high-income taxpayers. Households with more than $5 million in annual income account for about 0.6% of filers, but pay about 21% of income taxes. The state's more than 200 billionaires are unsurprisingly particularly vital. What would be the effect of these residents leaving? In my analysis, I model likely billionaire departures and estimate that California's revenue loss runs between $3.53 billion and $4.49 billion per year. Those losses come out of the state's income, sales, and other taxes. Even if zero billionaires left the state beyond the eight already publicly identified, California would face a revenue loss of $2.77 billion per year. I classify each California billionaire by his primary source of wealth: public founder equity, private operating business, financial fund management, and mixed diversified holdings. These groups differ on three important dimensions: their mobility, how much of their income would still be sourced to California after departure, and the intensity of employment and investment spillover if they relocate. After estimating wealth tax, flight across the 4 billion classifications, I calculate income tax liabilities and apply the existing wealth tax literature to estimate spillover effects as departures reduce consumption and lead to employee relocations. Because founders of publicly traded companies are highly mobile, and because most of their income derives from capital gains, they retain almost no California source income after relocating. At the same time, their departures produce little employment spillover because their company's operations are not tied to them personally. Conversely, the owner of a private business with significant operations in California may find it harder to leave, but if he does relocate, he will bring more of the firm's operations and consequently employees and suppliers with him. Unfortunately for California, 48% of California's billionaire sectors
48% of California's billionaire tech sector's founders, and they hold 73% of the state's billionaire wealth. Founders' high mobility explains why billionaires like Page, Brin, Zuckerberg, and others could announce their exits so quickly. This is bad news for the Golden State. Those who can most easily leave are also those with the greatest wealth. My modeling approach was quite conservative. My assumptions are based on European wealth taxes, though California's proposed tax is more aggressive than its European precursors. Crossing state lines is also far easier than relocating across national borders. The model can tell us how much California stands to lose when its billionaires leave, but it cannot account for how a wealth tax will influence the decision-making of future startup founders who shun California for fear of future wealth taxes. The tax currently on the ballot is a one-time levy, but many reasonably believe that California won't give up that revenue easily, especially if proceeds from other charges decline due to the wealth tax. The wealth tax would provide a temporary revenue infusion, though collections would disappoint if some of the state's wealthiest residents succeed in avoiding it. In the long run, however, the revenue losses from a billionaire exodus would dwarf the initial gains, and the chilling effect on future investment could haunt the state for years to come.

0: As the school goes, so goes the neighborhood, by Leena Zaghari. You may not notice it right away, but an unsettling quiet settles over a neighborhood when children disappear. Playgrounds feel empty, fewer strollers pass by, and fewer parents shout stop at little ones scooting along the sidewalk. If the local school begins to shrink, changing who encounters whom daily, who comes to recognize neighborhood, and how often residents are reminded that they are part of a community. The number of children in New York has been declining. About 19% fewer kids under 5 live in New York County now than they did in 2020, reflecting broader demographic and economic shifts, especially the high cost of raising children in the city. The scale of these developments is affecting local schools and surrounding neighborhoods. Last year, 112 of the city's public schools enrolled fewer than 150 students, up from 80 just 2 years earlier. Overall, enrollment is down by almost 90,000 students since 2020, and many schools now operate well below capacity. I see the change in my neighborhood, PS 139 in Brooklyn, which enrolled over 1,000 students a decade ago. Last year, they had just 644. In addition, school choice has expanded, providing many families with access to higher performing but often overcrowded schools outside their neighborhoods in a system where over 40% of students don't read or do math at grade level. People feel strongly about their zoned schools because schools anchor places, bringing together families who live near each other, regardless of background, and building strong communities. They create friendships, memories, and strong emotional attachment among kids as well as parents, which is why fewer things are as politically charged as consolidating or closing a school. But with fewer children, some school closures will become unavoidable. Preserving every building regardless of enrollment risks stretching resources too thin and leaves students in small schools that cannot match the opportunities offered by their larger counterparts. Careful consolidation should focus not only on improving outcomes for children, but also on repurposing or redeveloping buildings in ways that continue to serve local communities. We must avoid accelerating the neighborhood decline we are trying to prevent. Urbanists have long emphasized the importance of eyes on the street and repeated low-stakes encounters in building trust. The local school generates both, but its crucial role in neighborhood social structure is weakening. While the erosion is hard to capture in official data, think of a school closure as the neighborhood equivalent of a small town's only factory shutting down. A wrenching event with economic and social and political consequences. A city with few neighborhoods, with fewer neighborhood-centered schools, feels different from one where most children attend school close to home. As parents seek higher quality instruction, they cluster around certain schools, making some neighborhoods more robust and more connected than others. As children disperse, new communities and networks are built, but these ties are less rooted in a particular place and the everyday familiarities of a traditional neighborhood. Parents are uniquely sensitive to quality of life in the city, prioritizing their children's safety and well-being. They form and depend on strong neighborhood networks. They are often the first to notice problems or dangers and push for safer neighborhoods, cleaner streets, stronger schools, and better playgrounds. In many ways, they serve as the proverbial canary in the coal mine. As families disappear, however, fewer deeply invested residents remain to watch over the community and take action to improve it. When zoned schools fail to attract parents and consolidation becomes unavoidable, we should work to preserve neighborhood life. The communal space should be repurposed or redeveloped as affordable housing with amenities that the neighborhood may lack. Doing so may even give the neighborhood a new heart. How the Equity Agenda Consumed California's Youth Mental Health Crisis, by Christina Buttons. Governor Gavin Newsom used California's youth mental health crisis to build a sprawling therapeutic bureaucracy rooted in the idea that white supremacy was driving children's distress and committed billions in taxpayers' dollars to it. Beginning in 2021, the Newsom administration justified a major overhaul of the state's youth mental health system by invoking an escalating behavioral health crisis marked by severe outcomes, including a dramatic increase in hospital visits for self-harm and suicide during the COVID pandemic. California was failing the children in greatest need, leaving them boarding in emergency rooms, traveling hundreds of miles for treatment, and cycling through short-term programs that failed to stabilize them. And this remains the case today. But the system that Newsom's effort has built over the past 5 years, with heavy input from progressive activists, did not focus primarily on those breakdowns in care. Instead, the Children and Youth Behavioral Health Initiative, CYBHI, was organized around the behavioral health, a legitimate term encompassing mental illness and substance abuse, but broad enough for activists to exploit in service of a statewide equity agenda. The effort centered on prevention and the screening, surveillance, and medicalization of children who were not the ones driving the crisis in the first place. Created through the 2021 Budget Act, the CYBHI was a five-year, multi-department project with an initial $4.7 billion price tag and a mandate to reimagine and transform the behavioral health system. It became the centerpiece of Governor Newsom's Master Plan for Kids, Mental Health. As part of a build-out costing more than $15 billion, the state turned schools into sites of mental health service delivery, expanded Medi-Cal to reimburse social services, and offered grants for community-defined practices in place of evidence-based ones, making programs centered on progressive activism and gender-affirming services eligible for public funding. Only a small share of the funds, by contrast, went towards securing psychiatric residential treatment beds for the troubled kids at the heart of the state's mental health crisis. Far too few facilities were planned. 5 years later, none has opened. Children like Jasmine Pellegrini have paid the price. Jasmine's mental health began deteriorating at 12, leading to self-harm, suicide attempts, and repeated psychiatric hospitalizations. By 15, she had been admitted to 10 different facilities on 40 separate occasions, trapped in the revolving door of short-term care options that the state policy favored. By 2024, 3 years after Newsom had promised to transform youth mental health care, California still had no appropriate placement for Jasmine. Instead, the state sent her to an unlocked facility from which she ran away. She was briefly hospitalized again. Finally, 3 days after being discharged, she was found dead on the streets of San Francisco from a suspected fentanyl overdose. The public learned of her story only because her mother is suing the state. But many more children like Jasmine are out there. Their plight reveals the grotesque mismatch between the crisis state officials described in 2021 and the system they created. The sickest young people remain underserved, while far healthier children have been turned into mental health patients. California has long been more responsive to activists and media panics than to people who actually work with young people with severe emotional and behavioral challenges. The state has repeatedly curtailed intensive treatment options for youth in response to outside pressure without replacing the capacity it eliminated. CYBHI followed the same pattern. Through the program, the California Health and Human Services Agency, CalHHS, spent millions of dollars on stakeholder engagement and consulting, giving social justice advisors a major role, while largely sidelining the people best positioned to understand what these children need. One major beneficiary was the Social Changery, a social justice consultancy that received $4.4 million in state consulting contracts between 2021 and 2025. Its work included preparation of the Youth at the Center report to serve as CYBHI's guiding principles. The report identifies racism, white supremacy, settler colonialism, poverty, and other forms of systemic oppression and violence as root causes of mental health and substance use problems. It calls for decriminalizing mental health, including substance use, and building a representative workforce so that youth are spared the emotional labor of explaining themselves. The same premise appears in the materials of the Equity Working Group, which Cal HHS assembled to embed equity measures across CYBHI. The group said that it wanted to avoid overly clinical definitions of behavioral health and instead focus on the sociopolitical determinants of health. Once the state let activists define mental illness and substance abuse primarily as the product of political and social forces rather than individual factors, the solutions followed from what the from that premise. More than $3.5 billion of CYBHI's funding went to the prevention and promotion under a population-wide strategy aimed at all children, rather than a targeted approach for those youth who need more support. Equity became the organizing principle. One way that CYBHI pursued an equity agenda was through community-defined evidence practices, or CDEPs, promoted by the California Pan-Ethnic Health Network for BIPOC and LGBTQ plus communities. Examples of CDEPs include sweat lodge ceremonies, traditional healer ceremonies, dance and drum circles, smudging rituals, powwows, and radical inclusivity. In a 2021 concept paper, the group argued that these practices should not have to meet conventional standards of empirical validation and urged California to fund them based solely on community acceptance. It also said that the CDEPs did not need to be delivered by licensed clinicians and suggested that a doctor or psychologist from the dominant culture could even represent a deficit. CYBHI helped turn this vision into state spending across five grant programs. California set aside $381 million for evidence-based and community-defined practices, placing CDEPs in the same statewide funding stream as clinically validated treatment models, but applying a lower evidentiary standard to them, allowing participant testimony to replace empirical support. We'll stop here for today and pick up this article next week.
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2: Hi, my name is Billy, and here is tonight's weather forecast for the Talking Information Center. This evening, it will be cloudy, and then later, 30% chance of rain with degrees low around 49. The sun rose today at 5:16 a.m. The sun will set today at 8:07 p.m. And the sun will rise tomorrow at 5:15 a.m. That's all the weather I have for today. I'm Billy giving you the weather for the Talking Information Center. Have a wonderful evening.
3: Dodge City, and in the territories on West, there's just one way to handle the killers and the spoilers, and that's with a U.S. Marshal and the smell of gun smoke.
4: I'm that Marshal, Matt Dillon, the first man they look for and the last they want to meet.
5: And who's right by Mr. Dillon's side? That's me, Chester, his deputy.
6: Don't forget about me, Doc. 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
12: 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And Framingham.
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14: Hello, this is Susan from the Talking Information Center with our Tech Hour news. Our first article is sourced from the University of Exeter, titled, Researchers Say AI Chatbots May Blur the Line Between Reality and Delusion. When generative AI systems give incorrect answers, people often describe the problem as AI hallucinating at us, meaning the technology produces false information that users may mistakenly believe. But new research suggests there may be a more concerning issue emerging. Humans can begin to hallucinate with AI. Lucy Osler of the University of Exeter examined how interactions with conversational AI could contribute to false beliefs, distorted memories, altered personal narratives, and even delusional thinking, using ideas from distributed cognition theory, the study explored cases in which AI systems reinforced and expanded users' inaccurate beliefs during ongoing conversations. Dr. Osler said, when we routinely rely on generative AI to help us think, remember, and narrate, we can hallucinate with AI. This can happen when AI introduces errors into the distributed cognitive process, but also happen when AI sustains, affirms, and elaborates on our own delusional thinking and self-narratives. By interacting with conversational AI, people's own false beliefs can not only be affirmed, but can be more substantially take root and grow as the AI builds upon them. This happens because generative AI often takes our own interpretation of reality as the ground upon which conversation is built. Interacting with generative AI is having a real impact on people's grasp of what is real or not. The combination of technological authority and social affirmation creates an ideal environment for delusions to not merely persist, but to flourish. The study highlights what Dr. Osler describes as the dual function of conversational AI. These systems act not only as tools that help people think, organize information, and remember details, but also as conversational partners that appear to share a user's perspective and experiences. According to the research, this social aspect makes chatbots fundamentally different from tools like notebooks or search engines. While traditional tools simply store or retrieve information, conversational AI can make users feel emotionally validated and socially supported. Dr. Osler said, the conversational companion-like nature of chatbots means they can provide a sense of social validation, making false beliefs feel shared with another and thereby more real. The paper examined real-world examples in which generative AI systems became part of the cognitive process of individuals who had been clinically diagnosed with hallucinations and delusional thinking. Some of these incidents are increasingly being described as cases of AI-induced psychosis. The research argues that generative AI has several characteristics that may make it especially effective at reinforcing distorted beliefs. AI companions are always available, highly personalized, and often designed to respond in agreeable and supportive ways. As a result, users may not need to seek out fringe online communities or persuade others to validate their ideas. The AI itself can reinforce those beliefs during repeated conversations. Unlike another person who may eventually challenge troubling thoughts or establish boundaries, an AI system could continue validating stories involving victimhood, revenge, or entitlement. The study warns that conspiracy theories may also become more elaborate when AI companions help users build increasingly complex explanations around them. Researchers suggest this dynamic may be especially appealing to people who are lonely, socially isolated, or uncomfortable discussing certain experiences with others. AI companions can provide a non-judgmental and emotionally responsive interaction that may feel easier or safer than human relationships. Dr. Osler said, through more sophisticated guardrailing, built-in fact-checking, and reduced sycophancy, AI systems could be designed to minimize the number of errors they introduce into conversations and to check and challenge users' own inputs. However, a deeper worry is that AI systems are reliant on our own accounts of our lives. They simply lack the embodied experience and social embeddedness in the world to know when they should go along with us and when to push back. Our next article is titled, This New Aluminum Could Replace Rare Metals and Cut Costs Dramatically. It's sourced from King's College in London. A team of scientists at King's College London has identified a new form of aluminum, one of the most abundant metals on Earth, that could offer a far less expensive and more sustainable alternative to widely used rare earth metals. Led by Dr. Claire Bakewell, a senior lecturer in the Department of Chemistry, the researchers created highly reactive aluminum molecules capable of breaking some of the strongest chemical bonds. Their findings, published in Nature Communications, also reveal entirely new molecular structures, opening the door to previously unknown types of chemical behavior. The researchers reported the first known example of a cyclotrialumane, a compound made of three aluminum atoms arranged in a trimeric or triangular structure. This unusual configuration shows remarkable reactivity. Importantly, the structure remains intact even when dissolved in different solutions, giving it the stability needed for a variety of chemical reactions. These reactions include splitting dihydrogen and enabling the step-by-step insertion and chain growth of ethene, a simple two-carbon hydrocarbon. Such capabilities highlight the compound's potential for building more complex molecules. Metals play a central role in producing both ethene and chain growth of ethene, a simple two-carbon hydrocarbon. Such capabilities highlight the compound's potential for building more complex molecules.

Sarah Bakewell explained, transition metals are the workhorses of chemical synthesis and catalysts, but many of the most useful are becoming increasingly difficult to access and extract, often being located in regions of political instability, increasing the demand and price. Chemists have been looking towards more common elements from the periodic table, and we chose aluminum as it's superabundant, making it approximately 20,000 times less expensive than precious metals such as platinum and palladium. In addition to designing aluminum compounds for use in chemical synthesis, the team is uncovering entirely new reactions. Dr. Bakewell said, "What's special about this work is that we're pushing the boundaries of chemical knowledge. Most excitingly, we can use this aluminum trimer to build completely new compounds with levels of reactivity that have never been observed before. These include the 5- and 7-membered aluminum and carbon rings formed through reaction with ethene. These capabilities go beyond the transition metals we were originally trying to mimic to the forefront of chemical research. This emerging chemistry could allow scientists to develop new reaction types or assemble larger molecule structures with distinctive properties, potentially leading to new materials and products." Bakewell emphasized that the research is still in its early stages, but shows significant promise. She said, "We're very much in the exploratory phase, and we're just at the start of beginning to unlock the capability of these earth-abundant materials. But from what we've seen already, this chemistry could support a transition to cleaner, greener, and cheaper chemical production whilst making new discoveries along the way." Our next article is sourced from Optica and is titled, "This New Camera Captures What Happens in a Trillionth of a Second." Researchers have created a powerful new imaging method that reveals far more detail about ultrafast events in the microscopic world than ever before. These processes unfold in incredibly short times, often within hundreds of femtoseconds, and have traditionally been difficult to study. The new approach allows scientists to observe and analyze these rapid changes with exceptional clarity and speed. In the field of physics, chemistry, biology, and material science, many important phenomena happen incredibly fast, said research team leader Yunhao Yao from East China Normal University. "Our new technique can capture the complete evolution of both the brightness and internal structure of an object in a single measurement. This is a big step forward for understanding the fundamental nature of matter, designing new materials, and even uncovering the mysteries of biological processes." The team described their method in Optica Publishing Group's Journal for High Impact Research. The technique is known as compressed spectral temporal coherent modulation femtosecond imaging, or CST-CMFI. Using this system, the researchers were able to track ultrafast activity, such as plasma forming in water after a femtosecond laser pulse and the behavior of excited charge carriers in ZNSE. Beyond helping scientists study materials that change instantly in response to laser light, chemical reactions that rearrange atoms at lightning speed and the dynamic behavior of biomolecules over incredibly short timescales, CST-CMFI could help improve high-power laser technologies used for clean energy research, advanced manufacturing, and scientific instrumentation, said Yao. It might also lead to the development of more efficient electronics, improved solar cells, and faster devices,
by enabling a better understanding of how materials

0: molecules behave at extremely fast timescales. This work is part of ongoing efforts at the Extreme Optical Imaging Laboratory at East China Normal University to advance ultrafast camera technologies. A key focus is single-shot ultrafast optical imaging, which captures events that cannot be repeated by recording everything in a single exposure, similar to snapping a single frame that contains an entire sequence. In the past, these techniques mainly recorded changes in brightness, also known as light intensity. However, light also carries phase information, which reveals how it bends or changes speed as it passes through materials. The researchers set out to capture both intensity and phase at the same time, providing a more complete picture of ultrafast processes. To achieve this, they combined time spectrum mapping, compressive spectral imaging, and coherent modulation imaging. Each method contributes a specific advantage, including the ability to follow extremely fast changes, gather more data in one measurement, and preserve fine image details. The system uses a chirped laser pulse made up of multiple wavelengths that arrive at slightly different times. This setup effectively links time to wavelength. When the pulse interacts with a fast-changing event, the scattered light carries detailed spatial, spectral, and phase information. This information is then compressed into a single image through dispersion-encoded coherent modulation imaging. A physics-informed neural network processes this data by separating the wavelengths and reconstructing both intensity and phase over time. Since each wavelength represents a specific moment, the result is a sequence of frames that forms an ultra-fast movie captured in a single shot. To test the technique, the researchers examined two types of ultrafast phenomena. One experiment focused on plasma created in water by a femtosecond laser. Understanding how this plasma forms and evolves could support applications such as laser-based medical procedures. The imaging results revealed both brightness and phase changes within the plasma channel, including the formation of a dense free electron plasma that affects how light is absorbed and how it travels through water. The team also studied carrier dynamics in ZNSE to better understand how electrical charges move after being excited by light. Insights like these are important for improving optical and electronic devices made from this material, potentially leading to faster and more efficient technologies. Using CST-CMFI, we were able to see phase variations associated with the carrier dynamics, even when there were no significant changes in intensity, said Yao. This highlights a key advantage of our method. Phase measurements can be much more sensitive than intensity measurements in detecting subtle ultrafast processes. Looking ahead, the researchers plan to apply the method to study additional phenomena, including interface dynamics and ultrafast phase transitions. These areas require detecting extremely small changes in the phase of light, making the new technique especially valuable. At present, CST-CMFI converts spectral information into temporal information, which limits its ability to study processes that are highly sensitive to spectral changes. To address this, the team aims to combine CST-CMFI with compressive ultrafast photography. This next step would allow spectral and temporal information to be captured separately, significantly expanding the range of applications and improving the overall versatility of the technology. Our next article is sourced from the University of Warwick and is titled, Powerful AI Finds 100-plus Hidden Planets in NASA Data, Including Rare and Extreme Worlds. Astronomers at the University of Warwick have confirmed more than 100 exoplanets, including 31 newly identified worlds, using a new artificial intelligence system. The team applied this tool to data from NASA's Transiting Exoplanet Survey Satellite, called TESS, a mission that scans the sky for slight dips in starlight that occur when a planet crosses in front of its host star. Their findings, published in MNRAS, are based on a detailed analysis of observations from more than 2.2 million stars gathered during TESS's first 4 years. The researchers focused on planets that orbit very close to their stars, completing a full orbit in less than 16 days. This approach has produced one of the most precise measurements yet of how common these short-period planets are. Using our newly developed RAVEN pipeline, we were able to validate 118 new planets and over 2,000 high-quality planet candidates, nearly 1,000 of them entirely new, said first author Dr. Marina Lafarga Magro, postdoctoral researcher at the University of Warwick. This represents one of the best characterized samples of close-in planets and will help us identify the most promising systems for future study. The newly confirmed planets include several especially interesting categories. Some are ultra-short period planets that circle their stars in under 24 hours. Others belong to the so-called Neptunian Desert, a region where few planets are expected to exist based on current theories. The study also revealed tightly packed multi-planet systems, including previously unknown pairs of planets orbiting the same star. Modern planet hunting missions often flag thousands of possible planets, but determining which signals are genuine remains difficult. Many false signals can mimic planets, including eclipsing binary stars. The challenge lies in identifying if the dimming is indeed caused by a planet in orbit around the star or by something else, like eclipsing binary stars, which is what RAVEN tries to answer. Its strength stems from our carefully created data set of hundreds of thousands of realistically simulated planets and other astrophysical events that can masquerade as planets. We trained machine learning models to identify patterns in the data that can tell us the type of event we have detected, something that AI models excel at, said Warwick's Dr. Andreas Hadjigeorgiou, who led the development of the pipeline. In addition, RAVEN is designed to handle the whole process in one go, from detecting the signal to vetting it with machine learning and statistically validating it. This gives the pipeline an additional edge over contemporary tools that only focus on specific parts of the workflow. Dr. David Armstrong, associate professor at Warwick and senior co-author on the RAVEN studies, added, "RAVEN allows us to analyze enormous data sets consistently and objectively. Because the pipeline is well-tested and carefully validated, this is not just a list of potential planets. It is also reliable enough, used as a sample, to map the prevalence of distinctive types of planets around sun-like stars." With this carefully validated data set, the researchers were able to go beyond individual discoveries and examine broader patterns. In a companion MNRAS study, they measured how often close-in planets occur around sun-like stars, mapping results by orbital period and planet size with an unprecedented level of detail. The results show that about 9 to 10% of Sun-like stars host a close-in planet. This aligns with earlier findings from NASA's Kepler mission, a space telescope that previously measured planet occurrence rates, but the new analysis reduces uncertainties by up to a factor of 10. The team also made the first direct measurement of how rare Neptunian desert planets are, finding that they appear around just 0.08% of Sun-like stars. For the first time, we can put a precise number on just how empty this desert is, said Dr. Kaiming Kui, postdoctoral researcher at Warwick and first author of the population study. These measurements show that TESS can now match and in some cases surpass Kepler for studying planetary populations. Together, these studies highlight how advances in artificial intelligence are transforming astronomy. By combining massive data sets with machine learning, researchers can uncover new planets while also improving the tools themselves through challenging real-world data. The team has also released interactive catalogs and tools so other scientists can explore the results and identify promising targets for follow-up observations using ground-based telescopes and future missions such as ESA's PLATO. What is RAVEN? RAVEN is an automated system designed to address one of astronomy's biggest challenges, turning enormous volumes of space telescope data into reliable discoveries. It scans data from millions of stars to find the tiny drops in brightness caused by planets passing in front of them. The system then uses artificial intelligence trained on realistic simulations to filter out false signals, such as binary stars or instrument noise, before statistically confirming the strongest candidates. Importantly, RAVEN also evaluates which types of planets are easier or harder to detect, helping researchers correct for hidden biases. This means it not only speeds up the discovery of new worlds, but also produces cleaner, more reliable data sets that can be used to answer larger questions about how common different kinds of planets are across the galaxy. Our next article is sourced from Science Tokyo and is titled, "Scientists Built a Memory Chip That Breaks the Rules of Miniaturization." Have you ever felt your smartphone heat up after heavy use or watched the battery drop at the worst possible moment? A big reason is the electronic circuits and memory inside the device, which consume energy and release heat as they operate. At the most basic level, computer memory stores information as zeros and ones by controlling how easily electricity can pass through material. If scientists can design memory that requires far less electricity, it could dramatically reduce the energy demands of phones, computers, and other electronics. One idea aimed at solving this problem dates back to 1971, when researchers proposed the ferroelectric tunnel junction, known as FTJ. This type of memory depends on ferroelectricity, a property in which a material's internal electric polarization can be switched. When this polarization changes, it affects how easily current flows, allowing the device to store data. Despite its promise, traditional materials used for this type of memory struggled as devices were scaled down. Performance often dropped as components became smaller, limiting how far the technology could go. A key advance came in 2011 when scientists discovered that hafnium oxide, a widely used material, could retain its electric polarization even when extremely thin. Building on this finding, Professor Yutaka Majima and his team at the Institute of Science Tokyo set out to develop an extremely small memory device measuring just 25 nanometers across, roughly 1/3,000th the thickness of a human hair. Shrinking memory to this scale introduces a major challenge. Electrical current tends to leak through the boundaries between tiny crystals in the material, which has long prevented further miniaturization. Instead of trying to avoid this issue, the researchers took a different approach. They made the device even smaller, which reduced the impact of those crystal boundaries. They also developed a new fabrication method by heating the electrodes so they naturally formed a semicircular shape. This design created a structure closer to a single crystal, meaning there were fewer boundaries where leakage could occur. By combining this structural design with extreme miniaturization, the team achieved high performance in their device. More importantly, they demonstrated something unexpected. The memory actually performs better as it becomes smaller, overturning a long-held assumption in electronics. If this technology is brought into real-world use, it could have wide-reaching effects. Devices like smartwatches could run for months on a single charge, and networks of connected sensors might operate without needing frequent battery replacements. In artificial intelligence, this type of memory could support faster processing while using far less energy. Because hafnium oxide is already compatible with existing semiconductor manufacturing, integrating this new memory into everyday electronics could happen relatively quickly. Challenging what seems to be the limits of science, such as we cannot make things any smaller or they will break if we do, is like walking in the dark. It is a continuous struggle. However, by questioning traditional assumptions and exploring new ways to overcome these barriers, we were able to discover an entirely new perspective. I would be delighted if this achievement sparks the curiosity of young people who will shape the future and help build a better world. Quote by Yutaka Majima, Professor, Materials and Structures Laboratory at the Institute of Integrated Research, Institute of Science, Tokyo. Our next article is sourced from the University of Hong Kong, entitled Cannot Be Explained, New Ultra Stainless Steel Stuns Researchers. A stainless steel breakthrough from the University of Hong Kong, known as HKU, could help solve one of the biggest problems facing green hydrogen, how to build electrolyzers that are tough enough for seawater, yet cheap enough for large-scale clean energy. Led by Professor Ming-Xin Huang in HKU's Department of Mechanical Engineering, the team developed a special stainless steel for hydrogen production, known as SSH2. The material resists corrosion under conditions that normally push stainless steel past its limits, making it a promising candidate for producing hydrogen from seawater and other harsh electrolyzer environments. The discovery, reported in Materials Today in the study, A Sequential Dual Passivation Strategy for Designing Stainless Steel Used Above Water Oxidation, builds on Huang's long-running Super Steel project. The same research program previously produced anti-COVID-19 stainless steel in 2021, along with ultra-strong and ultra-tough super steel in 2017 and 2020. Green hydrogen is made by using electricity, ideally from renewable sources, to split water into hydrogen and oxygen. Seawater is an especially tempting feedstock because it is abundant, but it brings a serious materials problem. Salt, chloride ions, side reactions, and corrosion can quickly damage electrolyzer components. Recent reviews of direct seawater electrolysis continue to highlight the same core challenge. The technology could provide a more sustainable route to hydrogen, but corrosion, chlorine-related side reactions, catalyst degradation, precipitates, and limited long-term durability remain major obstacles to commercial use. This is where SSH2 could matter. In a saltwater electrolyzer, the HKU team found that the new steel can perform comparably to the titanium-based structural materials used in current industrial practice for hydrogen production from desalted seawater or acid. The difference is cost. Titanium parts coated with precious metals such as gold or platinum are expensive, while stainless steel is far more economical. For a 10-megawatt PEM electrolysis tank system, the total cost at the time of the HKU report was estimated at about 17.8 million Hong Kong dollars, with structural components making up as much as 53% of that expense. According to the team's estimate, replacing those costly structural materials with SSH2 could reduce the cost of structural material by about 40 times. Stainless steel has been used for more than a century in corrosive environments because it protects itself. The key ingredient is chromium. When chromium oxidizes, it creates a thin passive film that shields the steel from damage. But that familiar protection system has a built-in ceiling. In conventional stainless steel, the chromium-based protective layer can break down at high electrical potentials. Stable Cr2O3 can be further oxidized into soluble CrVi species, causing transpassive corrosion at around approximately 1,000 MV, saturated calomel electrode, or SCE. That is well below the approximately 1,600 MV needed for water oxidation. Even 254 SMO super stainless steel, a benchmark chromium-based alloy known for strong pitting resistance in seawater, runs into this high voltage limit. It may perform well in ordinary marine settings, but the extreme electrochemical environment of hydrogen production is a different challenge. The HKU team's answer was a strategy called sequential dual passivation. Instead of relying only on the usual chromium oxide barrier, SSH2 forms a second protective layer. The first layer is the familiar Cr2O3-based passive film. Then, at around approximately 720 MV, a manganese-based layer forms on top of the chromium-based layer. This second shield helps protect the steel in chloride-containing environments up to an ultra-high potential of 1,700 MV. This is what makes the finding so striking. Manganese is usually not viewed as a friend of stainless steel corrosion resistance. In fact, the prevailing view has been that manganese weakens it. Initially, we did not believe it because the prevailing view is that Mn impairs the corrosion resistance of stainless steel. Manganese-based passivation is a counterintuitive discovery, which cannot be explained by current knowledge in corrosion science. However, when numerous atomic-level results were presented, we were convinced. Beyond being surprised, we cannot wait to exploit the mechanism, said Dr. Kai-Ping Yu, the first author of the article, whose PhD is supervised by Professor Huang. The path from the first observation to publication was not quick. The team spent nearly 6 years moving from the initial discovery of the unusual stainless steel to the deeper scientific explanation, then toward publication and potential industrial use. Different from the current corrosion community, which mainly focuses on the resistance at natural potentials, we specialize in developing high-potential resistant alloys. Our strategy overcame the fundamental limitation of conventional stainless steel and established a paradigm for alloy development applicable at high potentials. This breakthrough is exciting and brings new application, Professor Huang said. The work has also moved beyond the laboratory. The research achievements have been submitted for patents in multiple countries, and two patents have already been granted authorization at the time of the HKU announcement. The team also reported that tons of SSH2-based wire had been produced with a factory in mainland China. From experimental materials to real products, such as meshes and foams, for water electrolyzers, there are still challenging tasks at hand. Currently, we have made a big step towards industrialization. Tons of SSH2-based wire has been produced in collaboration with a factory from the mainland. We are moving forward in applying the more economical SSH2 in hydrogen production from renewable sources, added Professor Huang. Although the SSH2 study was published in 2023, its core problem has only become more relevant. Newer seawater electrolysis research continues to focus on the same bottlenecks: corrosion-resistant materials, long-lasting electrodes, chlorine suppression, and system designs that can survive real seawater rather than ideal laboratory solutions. A 2025 Nature Reviews Materials Review described direct seawater electrolysis as promising, but still held back by corrosion, side reactions, metal precipitates, and limited lifetime. Other recent work has explored stainless steel-based electrodes with protective catalytic layers, including NiFE-based coatings and PT atomic clusters, to improve durability in natural seawater. Researchers have also reported corrosion-resistant anode strategies built on stainless steel substrates, showing that stainless steel remains a major focus in the effort to make seawater electrolysis more practical. This newer research does not replace the SSH2 discovery. Instead, it reinforces why the HKU team's approach is important. The field is still searching for materials that can survive the punishing mix of saltwater chemistry, high voltage, and industrial operating demands. SSH2 stands out because it attacks the problem not only with a coating or catalyst, but with a new alloy design strategy that changes how stainless steel protects itself. SSH2 is not yet a plug-and-play solution for the hydrogen economy. The team has acknowledged that turning experimental materials into real electrolyzer products, including meshes and foams, still involves difficult engineering work. Even so, the promise is clear. A stainless steel that can withstand high-voltage seawater conditions while replacing expensive titanium-based components could make hydrogen production cheaper, more scalable, and easier to pair with renewable energy. For a field where cost and durability often decide whether a technology can leave the lab, a steel that builds its own second shield may be more than a materials science surprise. It could become a practical step toward cleaner hydrogen at industrial scale. Our next article is sourced from European Geosciences Union and is titled, "Scientists Say Dante's Inferno Described an Asteroid Impact 500 Years Before Modern Science." Dante Alighieri's Inferno may contain more than religious symbolism and poetic imagination. According to new research, the famous work could also represent an early thought experiment in impact physics, describing a catastrophic planetary collision centuries before modern meteor science existed. By comparing Dante's descriptions to modern theories of asteroid impacts and crater formation, researchers argue that the 14th century poet envisioned an earth-altering cosmic event long before scientists understood meteorics. For hundreds of years, readers have interpreted Satan's descent in the Divine Comedy as a spiritual fall from grace. But Timothy Burberry of Marshall University believes Dante may have been imagining something much more physical and destructive. Using concepts from modern meteoritics, Burberry suggests that Dante portrayed Satan as a massive high-speed impactor striking the southern hemisphere and driving straight toward Earth's core. According to this interpretation, the force of the collision pushed land outward into the northern hemisphere, creating hell as a giant crater reaching upward from below. At the same time, displaced material from the impact formed Mount Purgatory as a towering central peak on the opposite side of the planet. Burberry compares the scale of Dante's imagined catastrophe to the Chicxulub KPG impact linked to the extinction of dinosaurs. In this reading, Satan resembles an elongated asteroid-sized object similar to the interstellar body Oumuamua arriving with enough force to trigger a planet-wide geological event. Like the asteroid associated with the KPG extinction, the impact described in Inferno is portrayed as powerful enough to penetrate deep into the Earth and reshape the planet itself. Burberry also compares Satan to the Hoba meteorite, a 60-ton space rock that survived impact largely intact. In this interpretation, Satan is treated not as a symbolic figure alone, but as a physical impactor that remained whole while permanently altering Earth's structure. The study also re-examines the famous nine circles of hell. Instead of viewing them solely as symbolic layers representing sin, Burberry argues they closely resemble the terraced rings seen in massive impact basins throughout the solar system. Similar crater formations can be found on the Moon, Venus, and other planetary bodies. The research suggests Dante intuitively described features that resemble multi-ring craters formed by giant impacts. Burberry further argues that Dante anticipated ideas connected to terminal velocity and crustal penetration, concepts tied to how extremely large objects behave when colliding with planets. The study also connects these ideas to the non-Euclidean geometry explored later in the Paradiso, suggesting Dante's cosmology may contain surprisingly advanced physical concepts hidden within its literary framework. According to the research, this interpretation has implications beyond literature. Burberry argues that stories and myths can preserve observations about natural disasters and cosmic threats long before scientific explanations emerge. The work suggests Dante recognized meteors as real geologic forces at a time when Aristotelian beliefs still portrayed the heavens as perfect and unchanging. By presenting Satan's fall as a violent physical event instead of a purely spiritual allegory or optical illusion, Dante may have helped move Western thought toward the idea that celestial objects can directly reshape Earth. Burberry says this connection between literature and science encourages a broader perspective on how ancient narratives may contain insights that modern researchers are only beginning to understand. Ultimately, the Divine Comedy can now be viewed not only as one of history's greatest literary achievements, but also as a geophysical Jedenkian experiment or thought experiment that unexpectedly parallels aspects of modern meteoritics while still differing from today's scientific understanding. Our next article is titled, NASA Just Tested a Powerful New Thruster That Could Send Humans to Mars. The source is NASA's Jet Propulsion Laboratory. A new type of electromagnetic thruster has successfully completed an early test at NASA's Jet Propulsion Laboratory, known as JPL, offering a glimpse of how astronauts could one day travel to Mars. If further developed, this technology could also power robotic missions across the solar system. On February 24th, engineers at JPL in Southern California carried out a major test of the experimental engine, firing it at power levels higher than any similar test previously conducted in the United States. The thruster runs on lithium metal vapor and represents a significant step forward in electric propulsion. This first test pushed the prototype beyond the capabilities of any electric thruster currently used on NASA spacecraft. The results are expected to guide a series of upcoming experiments aimed at refining and scaling the technology. At NASA, we work on many things at once, and we haven't lost sight of Mars. The successful performance of our thruster in this test demonstrates real progress toward sending an American astronaut to set foot on the Red Planet, said NASA Administrator Jared Isaacman. This marks the first time in the United States that an electric propulsion system has operated at power levels this high, reaching up to 120 kilowatts. We will continue to make strategic investments that will propel that next giant leap. During 5 ignition cycles, the thruster's central tungsten electrode heated up dramatically, glowing bright white at temperatures exceeding 5,000 degrees Fahrenheit, or 2,800 degrees Celsius. The test took place inside JPL's Electric Propulsion Lab, which houses a specialized vacuum chamber designed to safely evaluate engines that use metal vapor propellants at extremely high power levels. Electric propulsion systems are far more efficient than traditional chemical rockets, using up to 90% less propellant. Instead of producing a powerful burst of thrust, they generate a steady push over long periods, gradually accelerating spacecraft to very high speeds. NASA's current missions already rely on this approach. For example, the Psyche spacecraft uses solar-powered electric thrusters that provide continuous thrust, eventually reaching speeds of 124,000 mph. The new engine being tested is a lithium-fed magnetoplasma dynamic, or MPD, thruster. While the concept has existed since the 1960s, it has never been used operationally. Unlike existing systems, this design uses strong electrical currents and magnetic fields to accelerate plasma made from lithium, producing greater thrust at higher power levels. In this initial test, the thruster reached up to 120 kilowatts, more than 25 times the power of the engines currently flying on Psyche. That makes it the highest power electric propulsion system tested in the United States to date. Designing and building these thrusters over the last couple of years has been a long lead up to this first test, said James Polk, senior research scientist at JPL. It's a huge moment for us because we not only showed how the thruster works, but we also hit the power levels we were targeting. And we know we have a good test bed to begin addressing the challenges to scaling up. Polk observed the test through a viewing port in a 26-foot-long water-cooled vacuum chamber. When activated, the thruster produced a bright glowing plume as its outer electrode heated up and emitted a vivid red stream of plasma. Polk has spent decades studying this type of propulsion, contributing to earlier missions such as Dawn and Deep Space One, which demonstrated electric propulsion beyond Earth orbit for the first time. The next challenge is increasing the engine's power even further. Researchers are aiming for levels between 500 kilowatts and 1 megawatt per thruster in the coming years. Because the system operates under extreme heat, engineers must prove it can run reliably for long periods. A crewed mission to Mars would require between 2 and 4 megawatts of total power. That would likely involve multiple thrusters working together for more than 23,000 hours. Lithium-fed MPD thrusters offer several advantages. They can operate at very high power, use propellant efficiently, and produce more thrust than current electric propulsion systems. When paired with a nuclear power source, they could reduce the total mass needed for launch while enabling heavier payloads for human missions. This combination could make long-duration missions to Mars more practical and cost-effective. Our final article is sourced from the Vienna University of Technology. It's titled "The Hidden Atomic Gap That Could Break Next-Generation Computer Chips." For decades, smaller and more powerful electronic components have fueled major advances in technology. Now scientists are searching for the next breakthrough in computer chip design, and many researchers believe 2D materials could play a key role. These ultra-thin materials, made from just one or a few atomic layers, have been viewed as promising candidates for building even tinier electronic devices. But new research from TU Wen suggests that many of these materials may not work as expected in real-world chip technology. The problem is not just the material itself. Scientists found that when 2D materials are paired with insulating layers required for electronic devices, an unavoidable atomic-scale gap forms between them. That tiny separation can significantly reduce performance and create a fundamental barrier to further miniaturization. The findings could help the semiconductor industry avoid spending billions of dollars on approaches that may never overcome these physical limitations. For many years, researchers have quite rightly been fascinated by the remarkable electronic properties of novel 2D materials such as graphene or molybdenum disulfide, says Professor Mahdi Porfath, who carried out the research together with Professor Tibor Grasser at GU Wen's Institute for Microelectronics. What is often overlooked, however, is that a 2D material alone does not make an electronic device. We also need an insulating layer, usually an oxide. And this is where things become more complicated from a materials science perspective. Modern transistors work by switching a semiconductor between conductive and non-conductive states. In future chips, that semiconductor could be an ultra-thin 2D material. The process is controlled by a gate electrode, which must be separated from the active material by an insulating layer. To keep devices as small and efficient as possible, the insulating layer needs to be extremely thin. However, the TU Wen team found that this creates a major issue at the atomic scale. In many combinations of 2D materials and insulating layers, the bonding between them is relatively weak, explains Grasser. They are held together only by so-called van der Waal forces, which provide only a weak attraction between the semiconductor and the insulator. As a result, the two layers do not come into close contact. There is always a gap between them. That gap measures only about 0.14 nanometers, making it thinner than a single sulfur atom. Even so, it has a dramatic effect on electronic behavior. For perspective, a SARS-CoV-2 virus is about 700 times larger. This gap weakens the capacitative coupling between the layers. No matter how good the intrinsic properties of the materials may be, the gap can become the limiting factor. As long as it exists, it imposes a fundamental limit on how far these devices can be miniaturized. According to researchers, many studies have focused heavily on the impressive properties of 2D materials themselves, while paying less attention to the interfaces formed inside complete devices. Their work shows that these interfaces may ultimately determine whether future chip technologies succeed or fail. If the semiconductor industry wants to succeed with 2D materials, the active layer and the insulating layer must be designed together from the very beginning, emphasizes Mahdi Porfath. One possible answer is the use of so-called zipper materials. In these systems, the semiconductor and insulating layer bond together much more strongly instead of remaining loosely connected by van der Waals forces. This tighter connection removes the problematic gap. Our work is good news for the semiconductor industry, says Tibor Grasser. We can predict which materials are suitable for future miniaturization steps and which are not. But if one focuses on only the 2D materials themselves without considering the unavoidable insulating layers from the outset, there is a risk of investing billions in an approach that simply cannot succeed for fundamental physical reasons. Thank you for joining me today for the Tech Hour. This has been Susan from the Talking Information Center.
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1: 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Framingham.
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4: Hi, this is Bridget with National Geographic, May 21st. A rare Ebola strain is spreading. Here's why it's so hard to contain. By Karen Landman. The World Health Organization has declared a public health emergency of international concern following an Ebola outbreak in the Democratic Republic of the Congo, DRC, and in neighboring Uganda. The declaration is the second noisiest alarm the agency can ring on an outbreak, and a signal to other member states to activate their national response and preparedness systems. WHO Director General Tedros Adhanom Ghebreyesus noted in remarks to press that he determined that the situation was not a pandemic emergency, the agency's new and highest classification for outbreaks. As of May 20th, officials say the outbreak has led to 139 deaths and nearly 600 suspected cases. 51 cases have been confirmed in towns in the remote, densely forested northeastern Ituri province, and Uganda has confirmed 2 cases. For Nahid Badalia, an infectious disease doctor and founding director of Boston University's Center on Emerging Infectious Diseases, the initial details took her back to 2014's massive West African Ebola epidemic. The delay of months for identification, the presence in multiple urban areas before detection, cases in many different geographically disparate places, she said. All these were parallels to the present and indicated an outbreak that had simmered undetected for some time before boiling over. But how much risk does the Ebola outbreak pose to the rest of the world? Here's what you need to know about Ebola virus and how it spreads. How does Ebola spread and why is it so dangerous? Ebola viruses belong to the filovirus family, which also includes Marburg viruses. 4 species of Ebola viruses cause disease in humans. Zaire is most common, while the one responsible for this outbreak, Bundibugyo is rare. That means it's a harder to diagnose, and unlike the Zaire virus, there are no vaccines or treatments for it. Like other Ebola viruses, Bundibugyo causes flu-like symptoms, fever, muscle aches, and fatigue, that often progress to severe diarrhea, vomiting, and bleeding. Symptoms vary enough from person to person that infections can often be mistaken for malaria or typhoid if diagnostic testing isn't done. It's a dangerous disease. Between one-third and half of people who get infected with the virus die as a result. Although it's not clear who was the first person infected in this outbreak, its explosive spread is thought to have started with a death on May 5th, according to Anne Ancia, a World Health Organization representative in the DRC. Speaking at a press conference on May 19th, she said the body of a person who died in Bunia, the capital of the Ituri province, was transported to a smaller town, then moved from their original coffin because the family decided that the coffin was not worth the person. Ebola outbreaks usually start when someone becomes infected during contact with an Ebola-infected animal. They spread when people have direct contact with the body fluids of others who are sick or who have died from the infection, including urine, saliva, sweat, feces, breast milk, amniotic fluid, and semen. Importantly, and in contrast to COVID-19, flu, and many other infections, infected people without symptoms are unlikely to transmit Ebola to others. In the parts of sub-Saharan Africa where Ebola is most common, the infection often spreads when family members touch the body of a loved one during burial preparations, then have contact with others attending the funeral. Something similar likely lit this outbreak's spark, Ancia said. Surviving Ebola largely depends on early diagnosis and getting the kind of care people receive in intensive care units, like intravenous rehydration and medicines to maintain blood supply to vital organs. For that reason, deaths due to Ebola infection are highest in places where access to health care is lowest. Why is it so hard to stop an Ebola outbreak? Stopping an Ebola outbreak requires health authorities to do many things all at once. They have to find ways to isolate sick people during their treatment, while also protecting the healthcare workers who provide their care, trace all contacts of sick people and monitor them for weeks, and ensure safe and dignified burials for those who've died. These efforts are sometimes complicated by intense distrust of unfamiliar medical responders, especially in remote regions traumatized by conflict. Engaging affected communities through trusted messengers can make or break a response. Several factors make Ebola outbreaks especially difficult to contain in this region of the DRC, which has seen several Ebola outbreaks before. Mining outfits dotting the largely rural region bring humans in contact with the wildlife reservoirs for Ebola and related viruses, and their camps often house people in close quarters with limited hygiene measures and health care access. As a result, infections in these regions tend to spread widely before they even catch the attention of health authorities. Ongoing armed conflict in the area also creates conditions that favor viral spread locally and beyond the DRC's borders, especially when international observers and funding are abruptly cut off, as they have been recently, says Bedelia. Less funding to diagnose and treat malaria and other Ebola mimics means it's harder to find an Ebola signal in the noise of many other flu-like illnesses. Furthermore, borders in Central and East Africa are porous, and the capacity to identify, isolate, and treat Ebola is scarce, fueling fears that the virus will spread beyond Uganda into other neighboring countries. In a press conference May 20th, WHO senior advisor Vasi Murthy said Arevbo vaccine, which is used to protect humans against the Zaire strain of Ebola, needs to be prioritized as the most promising Bundibugyo candidate vaccine. The vaccine has shown some activity against Bundibugyo, used to protect humans against the Zaire strain of Ebola, needs to be prioritized as the most promising Bundibugyo candidate vaccine.

trialed against Bundy Bugyo in animals. It will be months before either candidate could be deployed as a countermeasure in the current outbreak. How much of a threat does this outbreak pose outside of the region? Suffering and risk are currently intense in the areas where the disease has been detected, says Badalia. At the heart of Ebola outbreaks, she said, healthcare workers are making these decisions about, oh my God, do I see this patient? And do I reuse PPE? The way Ebola is transmitted, by close contact with bodily fluids, not through respiratory routes, and the broad availability of tools to diagnose and respond to the disease in high-resource countries means the infection is not a threat to the international community, says Badalia. If people can only spread infection while they're symptomatic, and only to people with whom they have close contact, massive airport outbreaks are unlikely. And if infected travelers fall ill after arriving in a high-resource country, medical providers are likely to have good enough infrastructure to catch the infection before it spreads widely, much as they did with some lessons learned during the 2014-2015 epidemic. In the United States in particular, infectious threat response systems like the National Special Pathogen System have created a ton of capacity to treat infected patients and protect healthcare workers, she said. There's a possibility sporadic cases could be imported into the U.S., but Badalia is not concerned that would lead to a stateside pandemic. What worries her more is the possibility that such cases would distract our public health resources to the point they'd miss signals of an actual pandemic if it unfolded at the same time. There's no need to panic about Ebola, she says, but I think we need to panic about the state of the global health situation. The Mummy, the Iliad, and a Mysterious Death Ritual by Taylor Mitchell Brown. In 1798, Baron Vivant Denon, an artist accompanying Napoleon Bonaparte on his military expedition through Egypt, sketched a large sand-blown column amid remnants of an ancient city. With his drawing, he had inadvertently documented the first modern evidence of Oxyrhynchus, an important ancient Egyptian port. Later excavations would unearth tombs, mummies, curious golden tongues, and the largest cache of papyri ever discovered. But last month, the Egyptian Ministry of Tourism and Antiquity announced that researchers at Oxyrhynchus uncovered something else, a sealed packet of papyri placed atop a mummy containing fragments of Homer's Iliad. This is undoubtedly a very intriguing discovery, says Serena Peroni, a philologist, someone who studies language in oral and written forms, at the University of Genoa, who was not involved in the research. She says the finding opens up the possibility of a new context for the use of Homeric poetry in Greco-Roman Egypt. The discovery was made late last year by a Spanish research team while excavating an area called the High Necropolis. There, they uncovered 20 packets of carefully sealed papyrus placed atop their solemn mummy owners. Preliminary dating suggests the packets and the deceased date to around the 1st or 2nd century AD, well after Rome conquered Egypt in 30 BC. They were found in Roman period mummies at Oxyrhynchus, placed over the body and sealed, says Ignasi Adiago, a philologist at the University of Barcelona, who was part of the research team, known as the Oxyrhynchus Archaeological Mission. They were closed with clay embalmer seals, he says, many of which were emblazoned with hieroglyphics. Seals were typically reserved for documents such as contracts, wills, and letters, as a safeguard against manipulations, Peroni adds.
I am unaware of any literary papyri bearing seals.

0: Homer's Iliad was not a novelty to the city of Oxyrhynchus or its inhabitants. Over 800 fragments of the text have been discovered there over the past two centuries. But the discovery of Iliad fragments within a strange sealed packet as part of the mummification process is new. It raises many questions, says Peroni. Papyri aplenty at Oxyrhynchus. Oxyrhynchus, named after a divinely celebrated Nile elephant fish, lies about 118 miles south of Cairo, in the modern city of El Banasa. Hieroglyphic evidence suggests the city has an extensive history, stretching back to Nubian rule in Egypt between 747 and 656 BC, and possibly much earlier. It burgeoned with Greek settlers once Alexander the Great conquered Egypt in 332 BC, and quickly became a major city. The site connected the Mediterranean to oases in the west, serving as an instrumental pit stop for traders and travelers. Excavations at Oxyrhynchus have revealed reams of papyri, a paper-like material made from the swamp-dwelling papyrus plant, Cyperus papyrus. The material has been found in rubbish piles, tombs, and even stuffed within mummies as garbage-like filler as part of the embalming process. Thousands upon thousands of papyri and book fragments have been unearthed across the city, says Peroni. Papyri at Oxyrhynchus were used for a litany of purposes, including cementing contracts, collecting taxes, and recording books of ancient comedies, tragedies, and philosophical treatises. When texts fell into disuse or were damaged, they were often recycled and repurposed, often as a papier-mâché-like covering for mummies called cartonnage. The dismantling of cartonnage has yielded fragments from works of literature that were otherwise largely lost, says Peroni. These works include ancient Greek comedies by the Athenian playwright Menander, 342 to 290 BC, and Homeric poems like the Iliad and the Odyssey, she says. Oxyrhynchus is an exceptional site for the sheer quantity of papyri it has yielded. The Sealed Iliad. By carefully opening a few of the sealed packets and scrutinizing their contents, Adiego and the other researchers identified several pieces of papyrus inscribed with ancient Greek lettering. The material consists of fragments, some of them extremely small, he says. The text is highly incomplete, and only parts of words could be identified. To verify the text, Adiego consulted a corpus of historical data. He and his colleagues soon found that across the packets, most of the writing consisted of typical funerary or magical writings. But one packet contained verses from Homer's Iliad. I was able to establish that the text undoubtedly belonged to Homer's Iliad, Adiego says, and that all the usable fragments could be located within a very specific section. Adiego pinned the text to a passage called the Catalogue of Ships, which lists various elements of the naval forces and their prominent commanders primed to invade the Near Eastern city of Troy. To modern readers, this may seem rather repetitive, as it consists largely of names. But for ancient Greek audiences, it was a highly valued part of epic poetry, he says. It connected the Greek world to a shared mythical origin and a common identity. While Adiego and his colleagues are still trying to understand the discovery, they suspect the packaged papyrus represents a newly documented kind of protective ritual practice that offered something to the dead. Initially, Peroni thought the Iliad papyrus might simply have been junk used to stuff the mummy. But if the papyrus was folded, sealed, and placed on top of the mummy, rather than inside it, alongside a series of other sealed papyri, Things change significantly, she says. This is certainly not a case of scrap papyrus used as filler. She agrees that ritualistic use is one possible interpretation. Several literary sources mention incantations utilizing Homeric verses for protective or healing purposes, she says. But in those instances, the texts cited specific lines, not extensive passages, like an excerpt from the Catalogue of Ships as found atop the Oxyrhynchus mummy. The Homeric poems, and the Iliad even more than the Odyssey, were the foundational texts of Greek culture, used from the earliest stages of literacy, and read and studied pervasively, says Peroni. It seems Oxyrhynchus has something more to say about the ancient Greek literary heritage. DNA reveals four lost men from the doomed Franklin Polar Expedition by Aaron Blakemore. What happened to the men of the lost Franklin Expedition of 1847, one of the most notorious disasters in the history of polar exploration? Researchers have searched for the answer to that question since two ships of British explorers seemingly disappeared without a trace in the icy Canadian Arctic. But the expedition's desperate participants left traces behind as they attempted to walk to mainland Canada. Though many of the specifics of the disaster are still shrouded in mystery, those clues have slowly allowed modern researchers to understand more about the expedition and its victims. Now, researchers using ancient DNA analysis have successfully identified four of the members of the doomed expedition, bringing the total number of conclusively identified individuals to six men out of 129, and solved a long-standing question about one of the Franklin Party's participants. The search for a Northwest Passage. The four men were part of an ambitious attempt to locate the Northwest Passage. At the time, the potential sea route connecting the Pacific and Atlantic Oceans through the treacherous Arctic Ocean at the northernmost part of North America was just theoretical. But it fascinated would-be explorers and traders alike, inspiring various quests to shorten the voyage between Europe and Asia. The search for a viable route was hindered for centuries due to the dangerous ice pack, and multiple expeditions to complete the passage failed. The most notorious of those attempts began in 1845, when British naval officer John Franklin attempted to traverse the passage with two ships, the HMS Erebus and HMS Terror. Their ambitious search ended in disaster after the ships got stuck in ice in the Victoria Strait, an icebound portion of the Arctic Ocean in Nunavut, Canada. Despite attempting to walk along the Arctic ice to the mainland, the entire crew perished, seemingly vanishing without a trace. It was a completely unexpected catastrophe when it happened. Robert W. Park, an anthropologist at the University of Waterloo and senior author of the new research, wrote in an email to National Geographic, "To the general public, it was the 19th century equivalent to the Space Shuttle Challenger disaster." Mysterious evidence, open questions. For more than a century, a long string of search efforts yielded few answers about the Franklin expedition's fate. With the help of local Inuits, however, some skeletal remains and artifacts were eventually located, and the wrecks of both ships were finally found in 2014 and 2016. Modern analyses of the remains, along with Inuit oral testimonies passed down through generations, showed the crew was suffering from lead poisoning due to canned food or the ship's water purification systems, though lead poisoning is not thought to have played a major role in the crew's fate. Researchers have also confirmed Inuit oral histories that suggested at least some of the desperate men resorted to cannibalism in their final days. Yet the specifics of who participated in the desperate escape and what happened during the attempt remained a mystery. Two new analyses by a group of Canadian researchers offer some answers. The first analysis, published in May in the Journal of Archaeological Science, used modern DNA from descendants of the crew and 49 samples of genetic material from 10 archaeological sites on King William Island to identify three sailors: John Bridgens, David Young, and William Oren. All three worked on the HMS Erebus, and all three were apparently part of the escape effort on King William Island. The expedition started out with 129 sailors, equally divided between the ships Erebus and Terror, so it is surprising that everyone identified came from the Erebus, Park writes. The modern DNA samples, on the other hand, were split almost equally between descendants of members of both ships' crews. The mystery of Harry Peglar. The men of the HMS Erebus likely died together, but one member of the expedition seemed to have perished alone about 80 miles away from the bay, where Bridgens, Young, Oren, and other crew members died. His identity has long been a particularly vexing mystery. The clothing found on the body when it was discovered in 1859 suggested the lone crew member was a servant or steward to high-ranking officers during the expedition. But papers found with the body belonged to Harry Peglar, a high-ranking petty officer who served as captain of the foretop on the HMS Terror. With the help of descendant DNA, the researchers confirmed that despite his lowly garb, the skeleton was that of the higher-ranking Peglar. Their analysis was published in the Polar Record on May 7th. Past researchers have speculated Peglar wore someone else's clothing while setting out on the retreat, or gave his personal papers to a steward friend. However, the researchers behind the latest study argue that the fact that the sailors left heaps of clothing behind as they set out on their dangerous retreat makes it unlikely Peglar was dressed in another crew member's clothing. Besides, the clothes brush and necktie found with Peglar, signs of a working steward, imply he actually held that role on the Terror. Why else would Peglar have been dressed like a steward if he was in fact a high-ranking officer? The new analysis finds answers in Peglar's checkered career record, which shows multiple instances of unacceptable conduct and demotion. A pattern of unsatisfactory behavior may have continued, and Peglar was likely demoted to steward while serving on the HMS Terror, the researchers conclude. Though it isn't certain Peglar behaved badly on the expedition, they write, Peglar is the only sailor from HMS Terror whose remains have been identified thus far, and the only one thought to have died alone. Continuing research. The four identifications bring the total number of identified crew members to six. The same group of researchers identified warrant officer John Gregory and HMS Erebus Captain James Fitzjames in 2021 and 2024, respectively. But research into the doomed Franklin expedition continues. We know that all 129 sailors died, but we need to learn more about who died where, which may give us insights into differences, if any, between the two crews, Park writes. We have DNA from at least 14 more Franklin sailors, still unidentified. So if we can find more descendants willing to provide DNA samples, we may be able to identify them. It's unclear whether modern technology will yield further details about the men's ordeal, but researchers won't stop trying to learn what really happened to the men of the Franklin expedition, and the sheer number of unanswered questions that remain could mean more discoveries to come. Belugas join a rare animal kingdom club. They can recognize themselves in a mirror. By Cara Giamo. Beluga whales have some of the most iconic faces in the sea, with their marshmallow noggins and upturned mouths. And a new paper reveals they're more self-aware than previously known. A study published in PLOS One shows that belugas are able to recognize themselves in mirrors, using the tools to peer at themselves, watch themselves do barrel rolls, and examine their own mouths. The whales join a small but growing group of animals, including great apes, magpies, and cleaner wrasse fish, who share this capacity we thought was uniquely human, says Diana Reese, a marine mammal scientist and cognitive psychologist at Hunter College, City University of New York, and one of the paper's authors. We have this list of the things that only humans do, and over time we've been checking them off, showing other animals can do them as well. An unexpected reunion. Chimpanzees were the first animals to demonstrate mirror self-recognition in a 1970 study. Inspired by this work, Reese began investigating the trait in bottlenosed dolphins and Asian elephants, two other animals with large, complex brains, she says, and found that they also passed the test. To date, bonobos, orangutans, gorillas, magpies, and cleaner wrasse fish are among the animals who have demonstrated the ability. In general, species who show mirror self-recognition tend to be highly social and empathetic, Reese says. Humans start demonstrating a mirror self-recognition when they're about 18 months old, as their sense of self-awareness begins to develop. Bottlenose dolphins, as Reese discovered, grow up faster and can recognize themselves in mirrors at a much younger age than humans. In 2001, Reese decided to test another big-brained social species, beluga whales. She and a former student worked with four captive belugas at the New York Aquarium of the Wildlife Conservation Society. Three adult females named Kathy, Marina, and Natasha, and Natasha's 7-year-old daughter, Maris. The researchers affixed a mirror to a window in the beluga's shared pools for 2 hours at a time and filmed how they responded. As a control, they also filmed the whales' responses to transparent plexiglass put up in the same place. But life got busy. Reese published her findings on dolphins and elephants, but time constraints prevented her from analyzing the beluga footage in detail. We kind of let it go, she says. Then, in 2020, nearly 20 years later, Alexander Mildener enrolled in Hunter College's Animal Behavior and Conservation Program, where Reese teaches. Mildener had grown up visiting these exact belugas at the New York Aquarium, an experience that left him completely transfixed as a child, and eventually led him to pursue a career in marine conservation science, he says. During the COVID-19 pandemic, which limited field research opportunities, Mildener needed a thesis project. So Reese dug up the beluga mirror tapes for him to digitize and analyze. Mildener, the new paper's lead author, spent lockdown carefully watching videos of his old friends, the belugas, the very whales that inspired me to be in this field in the first place, he says. Peck shimmies and bubble bites. Animals who end up demonstrating mirror self-recognition usually go through a particular journey of understanding. First, there's a reaction to the mirror itself, Reese says. Dolphins often try to look behind it, while an elephant might give it a tap with its trunk. Next, they start behaving more socially, as though the mirror is showing them a peer. For animals who go on to recognize themselves, this stage is quickly supplanted by what researchers call contingency testing, repetitive behaviors that seem designed to check whether the image is responding to them. Rees compares this to how humans interact with security cameras in places like drugstores. When you think you see yourself on the monitor, she says, you might move your head or raise your hand. Is that me? For self-recognizing animals, that seems to be where the light bulb goes on, she notes. After that, they begin using the mirror as a tool to view themselves, exhibiting what's known as self-directed behavior. As he watched the beluga footage, Mildener checked for behaviors that fit these categories. Two of the whales mostly ignored the mirror, which could be due to a variety of factors, including personality or visual acuity, Rees says. In many mirror test studies across species who can recognize themselves, some individuals pass while others fail. But two belugas appeared very interested, Natasha and her daughter Maris. During their first mirror session, they both clapped their jaws at their own reflections, which belugas sometimes do when they're trying to intimidate another beluga. Then they began contingency testing. Natasha nodded her head at the mirror, while Maris waggled hers up and down and side to side. In their second mirror session, both whales moved on to self-directed behaviors. They watched themselves barrel rolling and looked inside their own mouths. Maris reared up and flapped her pectoral fins at the mirror in a jazzy move researchers named a peck shimmy. Both frequently approached the mirror, blew bubbles with their mouths or blowholes, and then bit the bubbles. For Mildener, watching this was a treat, as well as proof that something unusual was going on. Those aren't really behaviors you see when a mirror is not present, he says. It was just really beautiful to watch. They also spent a lot of time simply looking at themselves. Comparing Natasha and Maris's mirror-directed behaviors with how they acted near the clear plexiglass control, it was evident that the two of them had demonstrated mirror self-recognition. On your mark. Once an individual has cleared this hurdle, researchers often give them what's known as a mark test. They'll draw a mark on the animal that the animal can't see without a mirror, and check whether the animal can use the mirror to find it. For Natasha and Maris's mark tests, the researchers drew several marks on either their left or right sides. While Maris didn't pass any of her mark tests, Natasha spent an unusual amount of time oriented toward her marked side, sometimes pressing it up against the mirror. It was determined that she had passed this test, too, which further confirms the ability in this species, Rees says. Since these tests were performed in 2001, scientists have continued to refine this area of research, and the discovery of the cleaner wrasse's mirror self-recognition in 2023 showed that species don't necessarily need large brains to demonstrate this trait. Masanori Koda, a professor at Osaka Metropolitan University, who led the cleaner wrasse research, thinks that any animal who can recognize other individuals of its species can probably also recognize itself. From this perspective, the present report of mirror self-recognition in belugas seems quite expected, says Koda. That said, it is of course still a valuable study. Mildener and Rees now hope to do similar tests with other belugas. It may do more than just increase our scientific understanding. Finding these shared capabilities and shared levels of consciousness and self-awareness in other species seem to engender more empathy for them, Rees says. For example, research into humpback whale culture and behavior in the 1970s helped lead to landmark conservation legislation, including the Endangered Species Act and the Marine Mammal Protection Act. Plus, they say, the animals seem to enjoy the research. We try to do things that are interesting and fun for them, Rees says, but also enrich our scientific awareness. Everything You Should Know About Redwood National and State Parks by Joe Yogurtst. Heavy logging during the late 19th and early 20th centuries decimated a forest that once covered 2 million acres. The state of California and Save the Redwoods League were able to protect some of the groves within three state parks: Jedediah Smith, established in 1939, Del Norte Coast, 1925, and Prairie Creek, 1925, that were linked with the creation of Redwood National Park in 1968. In 1978, Congress nearly doubled the national park's initial size, with the addition of about 36,000 acres that had been logged. The raw, clear-cut land had the look of an active war zone, one park official wrote at the time. In recent years, a massive restoration project has reclaimed vast stretches of logged lands by planting trees, rebuilding hillsides, and erasing around 400 miles of logging roads. It will take at least 50 years for the scars of logging to disappear, and another 250 or so years for the replanted redwood seedlings to grow to a modest size. Today's visitors, gazing up at the massive trees, some more than 2,000 years old, can also look at hillsides shorn of giants and know that generations from now, the trees will grow there again. In recent years, Redwood has expanded its cooperation with the Yurok tribe, whose traditional homeland lies along the Smith River adjacent to the park. This includes a program to reintroduce California condors to the area, a historic agreement to return 125 acres of ecologically and culturally important land to the tribe, and the removal of a large dam along the Smith River in 2024. Best times to visit Redwood National and State Parks. Redwood is a year-round destination with weather that can be cool, windy, and rainy in any season. Summers are warmer and drier, but fog can creep in from the Pacific. The other three seasons have far fewer visitors, especially winter, when the parks often seem devoid of human presence. Consider visiting in spring or fall, when migratory birds flit through the towering trees. Rhododendrons burst forth in spring. Deciduous trees add color in fall. Where to find the best views in the park? The most impressive views are simply looking up while walking redwood-flanked paths like Lady Bird Johnson Trail, 1.5 miles near Oreck, the Revelation Trail, 0.3 miles in Prairie Creek, or Simpson Reed Grove, 0.8 miles in Jedediah Smith. Those seeking stunning views of rocky coastline will find High Bluff Overlook along the coastal drive near Klamath hard to beat, says Ranger Lenny Romaker. Among the reserve's other awesome shoreline views are the Klamath River Overlook near Requa and Crescent Beach Overlook near Crescent City. Away from the coast, Bald Hills Road offers various panoramic views of the Redwood Forest, including Redwood Creek Overlook, Dolison Prairie Picnic Area, and Lions Ranch Trailhead. For National Geographic explorer James Balog, the best view is one that's impossible for ordinary visitors, from the top down. Shooting images in Redwood for his book Tree, A New Vision of the American Forest, Balog was able to reach the summit of redwoods towering more than 350 feet to snap photos of rarely seen life in the treetops. "I wanted to try something new," says Balog. "Having been an alpinist and technical rock climber for many decades, I started to think about going up in the trees and seeing what I could do by moving through the canopy." Where to find the best hiking trails? For avid hikers, the California Coastal Trail is the reserve's most rewarding trek. 70 miles of the route meander down the shoreline between Crescent Beach in the north and Skunk Cabbage in the south. The seven sections can be tackled as day hikes or a multi-day backpacking trip, with five primitive backcountry campgrounds along the way. Another iconic hike is the Redwood Creek Trail, 14 miles, through a steep valley on the east side of Highway 101. This is the only area in Redwood National Park where dispersed camping, camping on public land away from developed recreation areas, in this case, with a backcountry permit, is allowed. Hikers can extend the trek by continuing onto the rugged Tall Trees Grove, 4.5 miles, which boasts numerous world record redwoods, including the 373-foot-high Nugget Tree, the world's third tallest. Easy hikes range from the aforementioned Lady Bird Johnson and Revelation Trails to the cluster of short walks at Big Tree Wayside in Prairie Creek and Nature Loop in Del Norte Coast. Romaker mentions the Stout Grove Trail in Jedediah Smith as one of his favorite hikes. It offers some exceptionally big trees set in an old-growth forest along the banks of the crystal-clear Smith River. The grove has been visited by people since time immemorial and is an easy walk for most ages and abilities. James Balog recommends that visitors stick to developed trails rather than bushwhacking their way into the backcountry. It's rough country, loaded with heavy thickets and the brush. It's wet, and there's a lot of fallen logs. It's a mess. The best spots to see wildlife. The park is also home to diverse wildlife, including its ubiquitous Roosevelt elk, as well as rare or endangered species like the marbled murrelet and California condor. Elk Meadow, Elk Prairie, and the grassy areas behind Gold Bluffs Beach are three of the best places to spot elk herds. But keep your distance. They're big, strong, unpredictable, and super aggressive during the fall rutting season. Coastal overlooks near the mouth of the Klamath River are good for spotting migrating gray whales in November and December as they head south for the winter, and March through April as they return north. Smaller-scale marine life can be found in tide pools during low tide at Endert's Beach, False Klamath Cove, Wilson's Beach, and Damnation Creek. Expert recommendations and tips. Hike the half mile down to Endert's Beach, where you'll find tide pools full of marine life. From there, continue to a hidden beach, then go through a tunnel of rocks to find an even more deserted one. There are no redwoods on this hike, so it's ignored by many visitors, to everyone else's gain. Things to do in Redwood. Driving up the coast from San Francisco, Kutchell Visitor Center near Oreck offers exhibits and a film on local natural history, as well as an information desk with updates on ranger-led walks and talks. 1 mile north of Oreck, a right turn onto Bald Hills Road leads to the old-growth forest of Lady Bird Johnson Grove. Farther up the 50-mile-long road is a trailhead, or the Tall Trees Grove, which shelters a coastal redwood once thought to be the world's largest, tallest tree. Hyperion Tree, the current record holder, stands at a secret location in the Redwood Creek watershed. Stretching along the coast between Oreck and Crescent City, Prairie Creek feels more like a traditional national park than the much newer Federal Reserve. From Highway 101, Newton B. Drury Scenic Parkway leads to the prairie, a large meadow where elk often graze. From the small Prairie Creek Visitor Center, trails lead down to Gold Bluffs Beach and through primeval Fern Canyon, where Steven Spielberg filmed scenes for the Lost World Jurassic Park. The Klamath River is another hub of park activity. Kayak the river, cruised the coastal drive loop to the World War II radar station on Klamath Beach. Take in stunning vistas from several cliff-top overlooks, or go river fishing in Yurok Country, home to California's largest Native American tribe. Discover their culture, including guided canoe trips, Yurok Country Visitor Center in Klamath Village, and the annual Salmon Festival in mid-July, a local tradition since 1964. Continue north to Del Norte Coast. Much of the state park is inland and inaccessible to all but the hardiest hikers. Nevertheless, several spots along Highway 101 are easy to access, including Endert's Beach with its sandy stretches and tide pools, and the Damnation Creek Trail, which ambles through old-growth forest to a secluded beach. Named for the legendary trapper and explorer who discovered these redwood groves in 1828, Jedediah Smith is the northernmost of the three state parks. Tall trees flank the Smith River as it flows through the heart of the park, past campgrounds, and the Hiuchi Visitor Center. One of the cleanest rivers in the contiguous United States, the Smith offers the chance to raft or kayak through the redwood forest. Among great hikes in this area are the Boy Scout Tree Trail, 2.8 miles one way to Fern Falls, and the solemn Stout Grove. Adventurous souls can drive unpaved Howland Hill Road, an old stagecoach route that leads to the National Tribute Grove of old-growth redwoods. Best things to do for families. A casual stroll through the redwoods is the best way to introduce kids to trees that are among the world's tallest, oldest, and largest living things. Another way to discover the park is on horseback with the Redwood Creek Buckarettes, an all-female outfit in Oreck with guided trail rides lasting 1.5 to 4 hours for riders aged 6 and older. Kayak Trinidad offers guided half-day paddles on Big Lagoon in Humboldt Lagoon State Park. Located just south of the national park, the lagoon and its wooded shoreline are home to river otters, Roosevelt elk, and myriad seabirds. Farther north, the Yurok tribe provides several outdoor adventure options, including guided canoe tours in traditional handcrafted wooden vessels and jet boat tours on the Klamath River between Prairie Creek and Del Norte Coast State Parks. During the summer, the Park Service offers ranger-guided kayak tours on the Smith River, starting from Jedediah Smith State Park. Paddlers must be 10 years old or older. Where to stay? More than 330 campsites are available at developed campgrounds in the three state parks, including Elk Prairie and Gold Bluffs Beach in Prairie Creek, Mill Creek in Del Norte Coast, and the Jedediah Smith in the state park of the same name. All are open year-round except Mill Creek, May through October. Sites are booked through Reserve California. The only indoor accommodations in Redwood National and State Parks are a few rustic cabins in Prairie Creek and Jedediah Smith that can also be booked at Reserve California. However, nearby towns like Crescent City in the north and Trinidad in the south offer plenty of hotels, motels, B&Bs, and other overnight options. What else you need to know? Fees. Although Redwood National Park doesn't have an entrance fee, the three state parks charge $8 day use fees. However, those fees are waived for America the Beautiful National Park and California State Parks pass holders. Access. Redwood National and State Parks is roughly 300 miles north of San Francisco via the Golden Gate Bridge and scenic U.S. Highway 101. State Highway 96 from the Shasta Valley and State Highway 299 from Redding meander through the coastal range to the parks. From Oregon, the best ways to reach the area are Highway 101 along the coast and U.S. Highway 199 from Grants Pass. Are pets allowed? Pets must be leashed and under control at all times. Besides bona fide service animals, they are not allowed on trails, other than Walker Road in Jedediah Smith and Cal Barrel Road in Prairie Creek. How accessible is the park? Among the park's half dozen accessible trails are the Revelation Trail and Big Tree Wayside in Prairie Creek, and Simpson Reed Grove in Jedediah Smith. 9 picnic areas are also accessible. All 5 visitor centers are wheelchair accessible, while Cutchell offers tactile exhibits, braille descriptions, and captioned media. In addition, Cutchell has a limited number of all-terrain track chairs, beach wheelchairs, and standard wheelchairs offered free of charge. Braille and audio-only versions of the official Redwood brochure and map can be downloaded from the park website. Okay, that's all the time that we have for today. Thank you.
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2: Hi, my name is Billy, and here is tonight's weather forecast for the Talking Information Center. This evening, there will be a 90% chance of showers and patchy fog, and then later, 40% chance of showers with degrees low around 52. The sun rose today at 5:15 a.m. The sun will set today at 8:08 p.m. And the sun will rise tomorrow at 5:14 a.m. That's all the weather I have for today. I'm Billy giving the weather for the Talking Information Center. Have a wonderful evening.
3: 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That's Monday, May 25th. 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
11: This is Patty Krumholz for the Talking Information Center, reading Diabetes Update. Today is May 20th, 2026. First article, alcohol and diabetes, a risky cocktail for your heart. This comes from Union Health. Mixed together, alcohol and diabetes can spell trouble. For one, alcohol can raise the risk of heart problems for people with diabetes who are already at an increased risk of heart disease. Two, alcohol can impact your blood sugar and make it difficult for you to identify when problems arise. However, if you enjoy a daily glass of red wine or the occasional cocktail, is it time to become a teetotaler? The answer is a little more nuanced. According to a study published by the Journal of the American Heart Association, people with type 2 diabetes already at high risk for cardiovascular disease who drink alcohol, even moderately, have an increased risk of high blood pressure. Uncontrolled high blood pressure can increase the likelihood of other serious health problems, including heart attack and stroke. The study examined over 10,000 U.S. adults who have type 2 diabetes already a high risk for cardiovascular disease. The research found that drinking 7 or fewer drinks per week had no effect on blood pressure, but 8 to 14 drinks per week, moderate drinking, was associated with a 79% increased odds of high blood pressure. More than 15 drinks per week, heavy drinking, was associated with a 91% increased odds of high blood pressure. This study only researched people with type 2 diabetes, so you should check with your primary care provider to see if it is safe to drink if you have type 1 diabetes. Beyond its impacts on blood pressure, alcohol can be problematic because of how it impacts blood sugar and other conditions that occur in people with type 2 diabetes. Your liver regulates blood sugar levels and filters alcohol, but it is not good at doing both at the same time. So when faced with both tasks, the liver will choose to filter alcohol and stop working to control blood sugar levels. This can lead to hypoglycemia or low blood sugar. Alcohol can also affect how some diabetes medications work. So if you're taking diabetes medications and drinking alcohol, you can experience extremely low blood sugar, especially if you're drinking on an empty stomach. Complicating the issue, symptoms of hypoglycemia, blurry vision, racing heart, hunger, shaking, and a foggy mind mimic those of drinking too much. You may think you're tipsy, when in fact you need treatment for low blood sugar levels. Nerve damage is also a concern for people who have diabetes and drink. Type 1 diabetes on its own can cause peripheral neuropathy, a type of nerve damage that typically affects the hands and feet, and consuming more than 8 drinks per week increases that risk even more. There's no hard and fast rule for drinking if you have diabetes. According to the American Diabetes Association, your best bet, if you enjoy the occasional drink, is to talk to your primary care provider. He or she can give you advice about what's appropriate for you. If you choose to drink, remember these amounts so you can keep tabs on how much you consume. One alcoholic beverage equals 1.5 ounces of hard liquor, that's 80 proof, or 40% alcohol, 1 5-ounce glass of wine with about 12% alcohol, 1 12-ounce beer with about a 5% alcohol content. Also, keep a close eye on your A1C and blood pressure levels. Aim to get your A1C levels under 7%. Keep your blood pressure as low as possible. Providers use the following measurements for blood pressure. Normal blood pressure equals less than 120 over 80. Elevated blood pressure equals 120 to 129 over less than 80. Stage 1 high blood pressure, 130 to 139 over 80 to 89. Stage 2 blood pressure, 140 over 90 or higher. Finally, follow your diabetes care plan. Make sure to eat a healthy diet and stay physically active while also taking diabetes medication as prescribed and routinely checking your blood sugar levels. End of article. Next article, berberine cinnamon green tea may mimic Ozempic's weight loss effect. This comes from Medical News. In recent years, GLP-1 medications like Ozempic and Mounjaro have helped transform the way experts treat type 2 diabetes and manage weight. However, they have also offered new insights into the power of our own gut hormones. These insights include the understanding that signals from the gut to the brain suppress the appetite and help to control blood sugar levels. This has led researchers to dive further into drug-free alternatives that may trigger the same things. Researchers from Heliopolis University in Cairo, Egypt, recently published a review of the existing evidence in the Journey Toxicology Reports, assessing how the natural hormone that is produced in the gut, called glucagon-like peptide 1, GLP-1, might be affected by natural compounds from diet. This is the same hormone targeted by GLP-1 drugs. At this time, experts have identified no natural compounds found that can exactly replicate the effects of GLP-1 injections. However, early research suggests that certain foods and the timing of meals may be useful in regulating GLP-1 hormone activity in the body, and thus potentially rewiring hunger and satiety cues. The researchers who conducted this review noted that one of the reasons they are searching for natural alternatives to the GLP-1 injections is because of cost and accessibility. Many people who may benefit from these injections may not be able to afford them. Natural alternatives may prove to be more accessible and less expensive. Another reason this research is important is because of the potential adverse effects of the GLP-1 injections. While these injections are generally well tolerated, there are certain gastrointestinal side effects that may occur, such as vomiting, diarrhea, and nausea. These side effects may cause some people to not take the medications as described. Some people may also believe that natural remedies are better suited to a more holistic view of their health. This may mean they would be more likely to choose them over conventional medicines. The researchers also note that searching for natural alternatives to GLP-1 injections is not about giving up on medications that have been successful. Quote, it's about increasing treatment options and personalizing it to each patient's preferences and needs, end quote, the researchers wrote. The review notes that the natural compounds preliminary research is focusing on as potentially mimicking the effects of GLP-1 drugs include cinnamon, wheat, ginger, fermented green tea, and berberine. All of these compounds could modulate GLP-1 secretion and expression, research cited in the review has suggested. Mir Ali, MD, a bariatric surgeon and medical director of Memorial Care Surgical Weight Loss Center, noted that there are caveats to natural alternatives to GLP-1 injections. He told Medical News Today, quote, natural ingredients may help boost metabolism. However, it is a mild effect. These compounds should not be considered an alternative to the GLP-1 medications like Ozempic, end quote. Ali advised people to keep in mind that the naturally occurring ingredients may help with weight management to a mild degree, but only if combined with proper nutrition and exercise. There is no substitute for a healthy diet and lifestyle, whether someone is using natural ingredients or taking the GLP-1 medications. That being said, there is some evidence that certain natural substances like caffeine, green tea extract, capsaicin, found in chili peppers, and berberine may boost metabolism to an extent, Ali allowed. According to him, these natural ingredients work in different ways, quote, either by stimulating the central nervous system to boost metabolism, caffeine, promote fat burning, green tea extract, capsaicin, or activating other enzymes, berberine, end quote. Recent research has found that certain foods may have an effect on diet-induced thermogenesis, which can help boost resting metabolism. Foods that may have this effect include protein from foods such as lean meats, beans, nuts, and Greek yogurt, unrefined carbohydrates from sources such as vegetables, fruits, and whole grains, green tea, and caffeine. Speaking to MNT, Ali emphasized that this effect is minor in comparison to the GLP-1 medications, and it is important to modify your diet and lifestyle to experience consistent weight loss results. End of article. Next article, The Future of Diabetes, How AI and Glucose Monitors Could Transform Early Detection. This comes from Stanford University. Type 2 diabetes is a chronic condition that affects the way your body regulates blood sugar, glucose, which is the main source of energy for your cells. In type 2 diabetes, your body either resists the effects of insulin, a hormone that regulates the movement of sugar into your cells, or doesn't produce enough insulin to maintain normal glucose levels. As a result, glucose builds up in the bloodstream, leading to high blood sugar levels. Despite common misconceptions, type 2 diabetes isn't just about lifestyle choices or poor habits. It's a complex, multifaceted condition influenced by genetics, hormones, and various metabolic processes. In fact, the pathways leading to high blood sugar can vary significantly from person to person. Stanford Medicine's latest AI research uncovers hidden subtypes of type 2 diabetes, opening the door to personalized care. About 95% of diabetes cases are type 2, but new research from Tracy McLaughlin, MD, and her team uses AI and machine learning to challenge conventional wisdom and show there isn't just one way to develop it. Scientists have long known that different biological processes contribute to high blood sugar, which is a key indicator of diabetes. Some people develop insulin resistance, where their muscles and liver don't respond properly to insulin. Others have something called beta cell dysfunction, meaning their pancreas struggles to produce enough insulin, and some have issues with gut hormone sugar, which is a key indicator of diabetes. Some people develop insulin resistance, where their muscles and liver don't respond properly to insulin. Others have something called beta cell dysfunction, meaning

comes in. Machine learning is a process where computers learn from data and improve their performance over time without being explicitly programmed. It involves feeding large amounts of data into algorithms that identify patterns and make predictions or decisions based on that data. By analyzing how your blood glucose goes up and down over time, McLaughlin and team, in collaboration with data scientists from Michael Snyder, PhD's lab, trained an AI model to predict which metabolic issue is most likely to lead to development of diabetes in a given individual. Using a simple test, the study found that AI could accurately detect insulin resistance 95% of the time, beta cell dysfunction 89% of the time, and incretin deficiency 88% of the time. The researchers tested their AI model using glucose data from people wearing continuous glucose monitors at home. These small wearable sensors track blood sugar levels in real time, providing a detailed picture of how glucose fluctuates throughout the day. The results were nearly as accurate as gold standard metabolic tests performed in a research clinic. With this AI-powered approach to analyzing continuous glucose monitoring data, doctors can pinpoint and even predict each patient's unique subtype of type 2 diabetes or prediabetes, paving the way for more customized treatments and personalized care. The research shows AI can transform early detection of type 2 diabetes and lead to improved health outcomes like never before. End of article. Next article, being at high altitudes could help blood sugar control. Here's why. This comes from Medical News. It is a comprehensive daily effort that combines monitoring, lifestyle adjustments, and when necessary, medication. Physical activity can be a useful strategy to manage blood glucose levels. It works by increasing insulin sensitivity, allowing cells to use available insulin to take up glucose in the bloodstream during and after activity. Similarly, some diabetes medications help to manage blood glucose levels by improving insulin sensitivity or increasing insulin production. Now, research is suggesting that another component present in the blood may also play a role in regulating blood sugar levels by acting as a glucose sponge and soaking up sugar from the bloodstream. A recent study published in Cell Metabolism reports that red blood cells can dramatically increase their uptake of glucose in low oxygen environments, which may offer a potential explanation for the reduced diabetes risk seen at high elevations. The biological mechanism behind this protective effect was unclear, but the study led by scientists from the Gladstone Institutes may offer an answer. Previous research led by the team found that mice breathing low-oxygen air had dramatically lower blood glucose levels than normal. Exploring this observation further, the researchers identified that when oxygen is scarce, red blood cells adapt by pulling more glucose out of the bloodstream. This glucose sink effect not only fuels the cell's own energy needs, but also reduces circulating blood sugar levels. Senior author of the study, Isha Jain, PhD, an associate investigator at Gladstone Institutes and an associate professor at UCSF, highlighted the findings from this study to Medical News Today. Quote, "We identified two mechanisms. First, red blood cell numbers increase in chronic hypoxia, thereby increasing total glucose consuming capacity. Second, individual RBCs from hypoxic environments take up more glucose per cell due to higher glucose transporter type 1, GLUT1, transporter levels," end quote, said Jane. Quote, "We also found that hypoxic red blood cells metabolize glucose faster to produce 2,3-diphosphoglycerate, a molecule that helps hemoglobin release oxygen to tissues," end quote, she added. "The mechanism involves deoxygenated hemoglobin displacing glyceraldehyde 3-phosphate dehydrogenase from the cell membrane, removing a brake on glycolysis," end quote, the researcher detailed. In the study, the researchers exposed mice to conditions that mimicked high-altitude hypoxia. This describes when body tissues are deprived of adequate oxygen. The team observed that blood glucose levels dropped rapidly, better glucose tolerance developed, and traditional glucose-consuming tissues such as muscles, the brain, and the liver did not fully explain where the sugar was going. Using advanced imaging techniques, the researchers found that red blood cells were absorbing a significant amount of sugar from the blood circulation. Under the low oxygen conditions, the mice were not only producing more red blood cells, but each cell was absorbing more glucose than under normal oxygen levels. The researchers proposed that red blood cells support oxygen delivery while reducing blood sugar by shunting glucose into pathways that help generate molecules necessary for efficient oxygen release to tissues. Quote, "While we showed that

0: See a reversed hyperglycemia in mouse diabetes models. We do not know how these findings translate to human physiology or what duration and intensity of exposure would be needed, Jane said. The epidemiological associations are intriguing and consistent with our findings, but many factors differ between high and low altitude populations beyond oxygen levels, including diet, activity patterns, genetics, healthcare access, she told us. For people with diabetes, considering high altitude activities, safety should remain the primary consideration, end quote, added the study author. However, this potentially beneficial effect may not be suitable for all individuals living with diabetes. People living with type 1 diabetes are more likely to experience hypoglycemia or low blood sugar than those with type 2 diabetes. Previous research has highlighted that higher altitudes may increase the risk of hypoglycemia in those with type 1 diabetes, particularly when exercising. This is likely due to a combination of factors such as the role of red blood cells at higher altitudes, as well as a loss of counter-regulatory hormonal response in those living with type 1 diabetes. Jane noted that the study examined chronic adaptation to hypoxia in mice without diabetes medications, so it is not yet known how it could affect those living with type 1 diabetes. Quote, people with type 1 diabetes on insulin therapy face a completely different physiological context. People with diabetes planning high-altitude activities should work closely with their healthcare providers, end quote, she told us. In addition to understanding altitude physiology, the study suggests potential therapeutic avenues for managing blood sugar levels. The scientists tested a small molecule called hypoxistat, which was recently developed in Jane's lab. This drug mimics the effects of low oxygen by altering how hemoglobin binds oxygen. By grabbing onto oxygen more tightly, it prevents it from reaching tissues. In the study, hypoxistat was able to reverse hyperglycemia, or high blood sugar levels, in mouse models of diabetes, working even better than some existing medications. When asked which populations may benefit the most from these findings, Jane commented, quote, we would need carefully controlled human studies before recommending altitude-based or hypoxia-based therapies for specific patient populations, but the mechanisms we identified could someday inspire therapeutic strategies that do not require altitude exposure. We showed that hypoxistat, a small molecule our lab developed, reversed hyperglycemia in diabetic mice by mimicking hypoxia effects. This suggests potential pharmacological approaches without the risks of actual hypoxia exposure, end quote, she explained. Although these findings are still early and in mouse models, they raise intriguing questions about the body's response to oxygen levels and whether diabetes treatments could one day harness these mechanisms in humans. Quote, we're not able to suggest that this work supports specific interventions like hypoxic training or hypobaric chambers at this stage. Those would require rigorous clinical trials to establish safety and efficacy, Jane said. Our work provides a previously unrecognized mechanism linking oxygen levels to glucose homeostasis through red blood cells. The more immediate impact might be understanding glucose dynamics in people who already live at altitude or have conditions affecting RBC counts, end quote, noted the researcher. End of article. Article 5. What doctors wish patients knew about type 2 diabetes prevention. This comes from AMA Prevention and Wellness. Type 2 diabetes is striking an ever-growing number of adults, but with rising rates of childhood obesity, it has become more common among youth, too. There is good news, though. Type 2 diabetes is often preventable. In fact, many cases can be avoided by making appropriate lifestyle changes. These changes can also lower your risk for developing heart disease and other conditions. A family physician shares what to keep in mind when preventing type 2 diabetes. More than 37 million, or 1 in 10, Americans have diabetes, and about 90 to 95% of them have type 2 diabetes, according to the Centers for Disease Control and Prevention. But 1 in 5 people don't know why they have diabetes. While type 2 diabetes most often develops in people over 45 years old, more and more children, teens, and young adults are also being diagnosed with it. Quote, they're two pretty different conditions. Type 1 diabetes is an autoimmune condition, so it's a condition where our immune system has attacked the cells in our pancreas that create insulin, Dr. Curley said. And so the blood no longer makes enough insulin and the body can't process glucose properly because there's not enough insulin. Type 2 diabetes is a condition when your body does not appropriately respond to your insulin, and we do not process our glucose normally because we're not responding to our insulin properly, she explained. That can result in elevated blood glucose levels and other complications down the road. There's a lot of research into type 1 diabetes prevention now, so there is some emerging evidence that there may be options for prevention in the future, but we just don't know yet, Dr. Curley said, noting the more obvious form of diabetes that has clear prevention options is type 2. Type 2 diabetes contributes to significant healthcare problems and costs in our country, said Dr. Curley. It's a devastating illness that causes heart attacks, strokes, kidney failure, amputations, and diminishes the quality of life for the many people in the U.S. who have type 2 diabetes. One of the reasons to raise awareness is that many people can reduce the likelihood that they will develop type 2 diabetes or reduce the likelihood that they'll get complications from it, she said. We want to make sure people are aware of it and know about it so that they can take actions that might be available to them to stay healthy. Type 2 diabetes risk isn't simple and straightforward, but we know that people have a higher risk of developing type 2 diabetes if they have prediabetes, said Dr. Kirby. That means they already have somewhat elevated blood glucose levels, but not yet high enough to have type 2 diabetes. That's probably the single most predictive risk factor of those who could develop type 2 diabetes, she said. But prediabetes isn't the only risk factor. There are other risk factors. People who have a strong family history of type 2 diabetes are at much higher risk, as well as people who struggle with obesity, said Dr. Curley. And then, people who identify as certain races and ethnicities also have a higher risk of developing type 2 diabetes. Not because there is anything inherent about their biology, but because of the systemic racism that has created the environments and the circumstances where people are more likely to develop type 2 diabetes, she added. Other people who are at risk include people who had gestational diabetes when they were pregnant, said Dr. Curley. People who have a history of gestational diabetes are a frequently overlooked group of people, and they're really at high risk for developing type 2 diabetes. Such patients really benefit from more frequent follow-up with their physicians, making sure they're monitoring this over the long term, she said, adding, they may benefit more from medications for prevention than some of the other people with different risk factors. This is a group that is really important for us to pay attention to, said Dr. Curley emphasized, noting it is important to keep a gestational diabetes diagnosis in mind, especially if they were being cared for by an OBGYN when they were pregnant, but their primary care physician is a different person, end quote. This is where patients and physicians should, quote, make sure that the information stays top of mind for their whole care team, and we don't forget about their history of gestational diabetes down the road, end quote, she said. There's not much good that can come out of playing the blame game regarding the role of patients' health behavior, said Dr. Curley. That having been said, quote, if a person can identify that they have prediabetes or some of those other risk factors such as obesity, then we still encourage people to examine whether there are changes that they can make that would help decrease their risk. There are oftentimes are some things that they really can't change about their lives, she said, but oftentimes there are some real positive changes that people can make. Diabetes risk is really complicated, and there's a genetic component that people have no control over, said Dr. Curley, adding that that's how people's environment influences their risk of type 2 diabetes is an area that is still only partially understood. There are plenty of factors in our environment that, as individuals, we have no control over that still influence our risk of developing type 2 diabetes, she said. So the solutions for preventing type 2 diabetes do include steps individuals can take, but it's also really important to think about things that communities and systems can change. That's because some of a person's risk really is completely out of their individual control, Dr. Curley said. One of the main reasons we're so concerned about people who get type 2 diabetes is it is a really difficult illness on your cardiovascular system, Dr. Curley said. Diabetes causes damage to your blood vessels throughout your body, within your heart, brain, legs, and kidneys. Having diabetes and having that long-term damage to your blood vessels increases that risk for heart attack and stroke, she added. Diabetes, for many people, is actually a cardiovascular disease, substantially increasing a person's risk for having a heart attack or stroke, end quote. Cardiovascular disease is the number one cause of death in people living with diabetes, resulting in 2/3 of deaths in people with type 2 diabetes. On top of that, people with diabetes are twice as likely to have heart disease or a stroke than people without diabetes, according to the American Diabetes Association. That's why it is important to keep your heart health in mind by lowering high blood pressure, addressing high cholesterol, maintaining a healthy weight, and more. Quote, in terms of individual actions that people can take, they may not be as dramatic as people think that they need to be, said Dr. Curley. For people who are struggling with obesity, they might be focused on losing 50 pounds, but losing 5 to 10 pounds could really decrease their likelihood of developing type 2 diabetes. That's another reason why talking with a physician can be really helpful, because it helps you do some goal setting and figure out what a realistic or appropriate goal is to actually reduce your risk, she added, noting, it may not be as ambitious or as intimidating as a lot of people tend to think it is. End quote. End of article. Next article, which foods help lower, manage blood sugar? This comes from Zoe. After you eat, your body breaks down digestible carbohydrates into simple sugar molecules called glucose. This happens in your gut. The glucose then moves through your gut wall into your bloodstream. Once there, it travels around your body, providing energy. At the same time, your body releases a hormone called insulin. This helps cells take up glucose, removing it from your bloodstream. So, your levels of blood glucose or blood sugar rise and fall in the first few hours after a meal. This is normal, but blood sugar responses vary between people. One person may only have a small rise in blood sugar after a meal. Someone else may have a much more pronounced blood sugar spike. Another person may have a large dip in blood sugar, all after eating the same meal. Managing blood sugar levels is particularly important for people with type 1 or type 2 diabetes. People with type 2 diabetes don't produce enough insulin, or their bodies don't respond to it as well as they should. And people with type 1 diabetes produce little or no insulin. Because of this, their blood sugar levels are more prone to larger peaks and dips. This is why scientists have mostly studied ways to manage blood sugar in people with diabetes or prediabetes. Blood sugar control is important for people without diabetes, too. For instance, Zoe's own research has shown that people with large dips in glucose are more likely to feel hungry soon after eating and consume more calories later in the day. If large spikes and dips occur occasionally, it's not a significant problem. But if they happen regularly, over time, it can increase your risk of cardiovascular disease and type 2 diabetes. Some foods are more likely than others to produce a pronounced blood sugar response. These foods are called high glycemic index, GI, foods. One example of a high GI food is white rice. The carbs in white rice quickly break down in your gut, so the sugar tends to reach your bloodstream relatively fast, causing a blood sugar spike for some folks. But pairing high GI foods with other foods that contain fiber, protein, or fats can help reduce the size of your blood sugar response. So if you eat white rice with high protein beans, it's likely to cause a smaller response. Similarly, white bread can produce a large blood sugar spike in some people, but pairing it with peanut butter can reduce the response. This is because peanut butter is rich in protein, fiber, and healthy fats. Generally, people have better blood sugar control in the morning than the evening, so a high-carb meal for breakfast is likely to produce a smaller response than an identical meal later in the day. There's evidence that the order in which you eat your food matters, too. For instance, eating foods rich in protein or fat before you eat carbs reduces your blood sugar response. For more details, we have a podcast that covers food ordering and other ways to reduce your blood sugar responses. To be clear, no single food on its own can quickly reduce your levels of blood sugar. But adding certain types of foods to a meal can help reduce your blood sugar responses after you eat. We look at these foods below. Studies have shown that protein-rich legumes can help reduce your blood sugar response to meals you eat later in the day. There's also evidence that following a low GI diet rich in legumes may reduce blood sugar levels for people with type 2 diabetes and improve blood sugar control. Aside from their effect on blood sugar, legumes are nutrient-dense and often relatively low cost. Some examples of legumes are chickpeas, lentils, peanuts, peas, black beans, pinto beans, green beans, lima beans, and soybeans. Like legumes, nuts are rich in protein. They're also rich in healthy fats. Both of these components may help manage your blood sugar response to food. For example, one study found that eating nuts reduced blood sugar responses after the participants ate a slice of white bread. The study included people with and without type 2 diabetes. And according to a 2014 review, consuming nuts is associated with lower risk of developing type 2 diabetes. Quick tip, if you choose nut butter rather than whole nuts, go for options with the fewest ingredients. Some nut butters have added sugars, which could affect your blood sugar responses. Add crunchy peanut butter is generally better than smooth. Vegetables are a great source of fiber, and studies have shown that consuming fiber reduces your blood sugar response after a meal. There's also some evidence that eating leafy green vegetables is linked to a lower risk of developing type 2 diabetes. Some high-fiber veggies include carrots, broccoli, cauliflower, eggplants, and Brussels sprouts. At Zoe, we know that having a diverse range of vegetables and other plants in your diet is best for your long-term health, but we also know that everyone responds differently to food. Seeds are packed with fiber, protein, and healthy fats. So, adding seeds to your meals may help reduce your blood sugar responses. For instance, a clinical trial showed that adding 65 grams of pumpkin seeds to a meal significantly reduced the participants' blood sugar responses. But 65 grams is a fairly large serving of seeds. Another study found that 25 grams of chia seeds or 31.5 grams of flax seeds reduced participants' blood sugar responses after they ate a high-sugar snack. Here are some good seeds to add to your diet: chia seeds, pumpkin seeds, sunflower seeds, flax seeds, sesame seeds. Some fruits, like bananas, can cause blood sugar spikes for some people, but other fruits may help reduce blood sugar responses after a meal. For instance, one study tested the effects of red raspberries in people with prediabetes. They found that these berries reduced participants' blood sugar responses when they were part of a high-carb breakfast. Another study looked at the effects of blackberries in men with overweight or obesity. The participants added 600 grams of blackberries every day to a high-fat diet. After 7 days, their blood sugar levels improved compared with their levels after eating a high-fat diet that didn't include blackberries. Still, adding that many blackberries to your diet every day would probably get expensive. But overall, eating more whole fruits is associated with a reduced risk of diabetes. Importantly, though, consuming fruit juice is linked to an increased risk of diabetes. Some high-fiber fruits include avocados, apples, strawberries, pears, raspberries, blackberries, and kiwis. Your body quickly digests highly refined grains like white flour and white rice. These can cause blood sugar spikes in some people. But whole grains are fiber-rich, so they can help reduce your blood sugar responses after eating. One review investigated the effects of oats in people with type 2 diabetes. The scientists concluded that adding oats to participants' diets improved their blood sugar control. Also, regularly eating whole grains is associated with a reduced risk of developing type 2 diabetes. Alongside fiber, whole grains contain a wide range of healthy components, like vitamins, minerals, and healthy fats. Some grains you might add to your diet include barley, bulgur, farro, millet, dark rye flour, whole wheat flour, wheat germ, quinoa, brown rice, wild rice, and popcorn. End of article. Next article. High-fat, low-carb diet lowers blood sugar, improves exercise response in mice. From Medical News. The authors of this study explain that chronic high blood sugar can affect proper adaptation to aerobic exercise. People with high blood sugar may struggle to make improvements in peak oxygen consumption rate, which has to do with the highest level of oxygen the body can use in high-intensity exercise. Previous research from this group had shown that high blood sugar in mice impairs aerobic adaptation. They wanted to see if the ketogenic diet could help restore this in mice that underwent exercise training. The ketogenic diet involves consuming higher amounts of fat and lower amounts of carbohydrates. To test their ideas, they worked with mice with induced high blood sugar and control mice. Some high blood sugar mice received a ketogenic diet, while others received a normal diet. The non-high blood sugar controls also received a regular diet. The researchers monitored the mice's weight and blood sugar levels. Some mice underwent exercise, while others remained sedentary. Researchers further tested how switching back to a regular diet following the ketogenic diet affected outcomes. They also had some sedentary mice complete one exercise bout. Researchers evaluated the mice after the exercise training period, assessing factors such as blood sugar, maximum exercise capacity, and body composition. Researchers found that mice with high blood sugar on the ketogenic diet had normal blood sugar levels compared to mice with high blood sugar levels on the normal diet, which was high in carbohydrates. Mice with high blood sugar on the ketogenic diet also had blood ketones, indicating the use of fat as an energy source. Regarding exercise training, all mice, regardless of diet or blood sugar levels, experience benefits such as improved lean mass and lower random blood sugar levels. The sedentary mice on the ketogenic diet gained fat mass and weight. For the mice who underwent exercise training and were on the ketogenic diet appeared to cancel out the problems with peak oxygen consumption. In contrast, the high blood sugar mice doing exercise training and on a normal diet experienced blunted improvements in peak oxygen consumption. Problems with skeletal muscle remodeling that occurred in the normal diet and high blood sugar mice that were exercising were not observed in the exercise training mice on the ketogenic diet. The authors note that this fix in skeletal muscle remodeling could be why there were the observed improvements in peak oxygen consumption. Further research also suggested that ketones may help with this muscle remodeling. However, exercise performance was about the same for these groups. One possible reason is that the ketogenic group had lower levels of glycogen, which is how the body stores carbohydrates. Mice on the ketogenic diet had higher rates of fatty acid oxidation, which aids in fatty acid breakdown. In the exercising mice on the ketogenic diet, there also appeared to be greater levels of oxygen use, quote, during the first 10 minutes of maximal exercise testing, end quote. The results suggest that the change in peak oxygen consumption from the keto diet and exercise training is separate from fatty acid oxidation rates. Sedentary ketogenic diet mice also had higher levels of oxygen use and fatty acid oxidation rates during moderate exercise compared to mice on normal diets. They also had altered levels of certain substances like lactate. In skeletal muscles of mice on the ketogenic diet, glucose metabolism and transport were downregulated, while fatty acid metabolism and transport were upregulated. The authors also observed changes in the skeletal muscles that they believe indicate the muscles adapt in many ways to a ketogenic diet. These changes may be the underlying reason they also observed increased fatty acid oxidation. They also observed changes in muscle mitochondria, the cells that create energy, and changes in regulators of blood vessel growth. Researchers followed up by seeing how the ketogenic diet and exercise affect mice with normal blood sugar levels. One notable finding was that the ketogenic diet did help improve peak oxygen consumption rate in sedentary, but not in exercise training mice. In these mice, researchers found that switching back and forth to carbohydrates for 1 week from the ketogenic diet enhanced exercise performance, helping to mitigate, quote, the disconnect between VO2 peak and exercise performance in keto-fed mice, end quote. Study author Sarah Lessard, PhD, Associate Professor, Fralin Biomedical Research Institute, Center for Exercise Medicine Research, explained the following to Medical News Today, quote, when combined with exercise training, a keto diet can improve the health benefits gained from exercise in mice. Specifically, mice with hyperglycemia that consumed a ketogenic diet had bigger improvements in aerobic exercise capacity, a measure of the body's ability to use oxygen, than mice consuming a regular diet with high carbohydrate content. We think the exercise improvements with a ketogenic diet are due to the blood glucose-lowering properties of the diet, as high blood glucose appears to block some of the positive effects of exercise, end quote, she said. The major limitation of this study is the use of animals, specifically male mice, which doesn't directly translate to work with people. Researchers also used cell research, which also doesn't directly apply to people. High blood sugar was also something induced in mice in this study, so it's certainly not the same as how diabetes develops in people. The ketogenic diet in mice was also different from what it may look like in people. The authors further note that they did not measure how mice's diets affected fasting ketone levels or post-glucose load insulin levels, which could have provided useful information. Caloric intake tended to be higher in the mice on the ketogenic diet, though exercise appeared to offset this. It is also possible that fat mass could have impacted the results of the peak oxygen consumption. Future research can explore the effects of the ketogenic diet along with exercise in people with high blood sugar and confirm underlying mechanisms. While this study was only conducted in mice and indicates the need for more research, it does suggest possible benefits in people with diabetes from following a ketogenic diet and exercising. Lessard noted the following to Medical News Today, quote, People with high blood sugar due to diabetes or insulin resistance may not gain the same health benefits from exercise as those with normal blood sugar levels. Our work shows that diets or other treatments that can lower blood sugar in those with hyperglycemia may help to enhance the response to exercise training, leading to improved aerobic exercise capacity. This is important because low aerobic exercise capacity is a strong risk factor for chronic disease and mortality, end quote, Lessard said. However, caution may be warranted regarding the ketogenic diet. Karen Z. Berg, MSRD, CDN, who was not involved in the study, explained the following, quote, a ketogenic diet is a diet that is high in both protein and fat, and it avoids or limits carbohydrates. Unfortunately, many people who have hyperglycemia or type 2 diabetes also suffer from other comorbidities that would not benefit at all from a keto diet. Oftentimes, type 2 diabetes is accompanied by obesity and or heart disease. A high-fat diet is the opposite of what these individuals need, end quote. That being said, the ketogenic diet may work for some individuals. Kristen Kirkpatrick, MSRDN, who was also not involved in the study, noted the following, quote, we always have to interpret keto research in real-world context. In my clinical practice, I've seen meaningful benefits with both ketogenic and lower carbohydrate approaches, with lower carb generally around 25% of total calories. But one of the biggest questions with a ketogenic diet is sustainability. The long-term success of any dietary pattern ultimately depends on whether someone can realistically maintain it over time. End quote, end of article. Article 8, Alcohol and Diabetes, from the American Diabetes Association. If you never or rarely drink alcohol, you're not alone. In fact, people with diabetes drink about half as much as other adults. Why? Maybe their doctors caution them that drinking and diabetes don't mix. Perhaps some have health conditions that are incompatible with alcohol. Or maybe they're just concerned about all those calories and carbs. But is the occasional cocktail or glass of wine really so bad? After all, a daily drink does have its benefits. Still, diabetes can make happy hour pretty confusing. Here's what you need to know about drinking and how to do it safely. You've probably heard that alcohol is good for your heart, but that's an oversimplification. Take a look at the numbers and you'll find that only moderate drinkers have less cardiovascular disease. Those on the opposite ends of the spectrum, people that drink heavily and those that don't, have a greater risk. But what exactly is moderate drinking? It's one drink a day for women and up to two per day for men. However, that drink is a lot smaller than some people think. Just 5 ounces of wine, a 12-ounce beer, or 1.5 ounces of 80-proof spirits. A daily cocktail or two may improve blood glucose management and insulin sensitivity. If you have one or more drinks a day, you may find that your A1C is lower than during times you weren't drinking. But if you don't drink regularly, this doesn't mean you should start. After all, other aspects of moderate drinkers' lives may be behind the link. Too much drinking, on the other hand, more than 3 drinks daily, can lead to higher blood glucose and A1C. Despite the potential health perks of drinking alcohol, there are some cautions as well. The biggest concern is hypoglycemia, low blood glucose. When drinking alcohol is combined with the medications most often used to treat diabetes, particularly insulin and sulfonylureas, a low blood glucose can result. While a glass of wine with dinner probably isn't a big deal, a mojito on an empty stomach at happy hour is. Blame it on your liver. This organ stabilizes glucose levels by storing carbohydrates and releasing them into the bloodstream between meals and overnight. It's also the body's detoxification center, breaking down toxins like alcohol so the kidneys can easily flush them away. Trouble is, it's not great at multitasking. Your liver will choose to metabolize the alcohol over maintaining your blood glucose, which can lead to hypoglycemia. The liver often makes this choice when you drink without eating food, so consider snacking while you sip. Because many of the symptoms of hypoglycemia, such as slurred speech, drowsiness, confusion, or difficulty walking, are also symptoms of being drunk, it can be difficult to tell the two apart. And if you often have hypoglycemia unawareness, a condition in which you don't recognize you're going low, drinking becomes especially dicey. Timing may also be an issue, as hypoglycemia can strike hours after your last drink, especially if you've been exercising. There's another reason drinking can be challenging. Unlike protein, fat, or carbohydrate, alcohol doesn't require insulin to provide energy to the body. Yet many people assume that alcoholic drinks are loaded with carbs, not realizing that wine and spirits are practically carbohydrate-free, with only a trace of carbohydrate in spirits and roughly 4 grams of carbs in a 5-ounce glass of wine. The exception is sweet dessert wines, which pack 14 grams of carb in a tiny 3.5-ounce glass. High-carb drinks may sound like the smart option when you're at risk for hypoglycemia, but it's a bit more complicated than that. Liquid sugars are quickly absorbed by the body, so those carbs won't be much help in preventing or treating a low that may occur hours after you drink. Food, on the other hand, is digested gradually, so it provides better protection against lows. With all the focus on carbs, it's easy to forget that alcohol also has calories. Given that drinking can make you lose track of what you're eating, calories and pounds can add up quickly. Being tipsy has another downside, making it easy to mix up your medications or to forget to take them entirely. Remember, drink sizes vary. They can make it especially difficult to get a grip on how many carbs and calories you're consuming. Drinking is individualized, and there's no universal rule for how to do it safely when you live with diabetes. Talk to your doctor about your drinking habits, and they can provide you with tips and tricks for how to drink in a way that works for you. End of article. Next article, keto may work best for sending diabetes into remission. Here's why. From Medical News. Now, a new study published in the Journal of the Endocrine Society has found that people with type 2 diabetes following the keto diet, which is high fat and low carb, may have a better chance of reversing their diabetes than those following a low fat diet. For this study, researchers recruited 51 adults between the ages of 55 and 62 with type 2 diabetes. Participants followed either the keto diet or low fat diet for 12 weeks. Quote, carbohydrate-restricted diets have been shown to elicit several beneficial effects in patients with type 2 diabetes, including lowering HbA1c, systolic blood pressure, and triglycerides. End quote. Marion Yurchison, MS, pre-doctoral training fellow at the Department of Nutrition Sciences at the University of Alabama at Birmingham, and lead author of this study, told Medical News Today. Quote, by identifying its therapeutic effects, we want to show that a ketogenic diet could serve as a complementary aspect of lifestyle therapy, which could contribute to better glycemic control as a result of improved beta cell function, Yurchison explained. Other than bariatric surgery or large volume intentional weight loss, interventions for improving beta cell function in type 2 diabetes, particularly in the absence of weight loss, do not currently exist. Further, these therapies may not be feasible or sustainable for most individuals. While the potential to restore beta cell function is possible in early disease states, effective therapies and useful markers for gauging effectiveness of treatment are not known, end quote. At the study's conclusion, researchers found that while study participants both lost weight following either the keto or low-fat diet, those following keto experienced a decrease in the proportion of proinsulin secreted to a greater extent, a change that was associated with an improvement in beta cell function. Quote, the pancreas has to go through several steps to make insulin, Yurchison explained. When beta cells are under significant stress, as seen in type 2 diabetes, they secrete a lot of proinsulin. Proinsulin is a precursor to insulin, so elevated proinsulin levels indicate that beta cells are overwhelmed and secreting unfinished molecules as an attempt to keep up with the body's increasing demands for insulin, she continued. A larger decrease in proinsulin suggests that the ketogenic diet reduced this stress and allowed beta cells to work more efficiently, as evidenced by the improvements in beta cell function, end quote. What might it be about the keto diet that would allow it to help improve beta cell function? Quote, one process that may contribute to beta cell failure is their loss of glucose sensing and glucose responsiveness, which is thought to result from the beta cell's chronic exposure to glucose, glucose toxicity, Yurchison told us. Removal of this exposure via a carbohydrate-restricted diet may therefore provide an environment for beta cells to repair their secretory systems, but more research is needed to identify the specific mechanisms behind this effect, she noted. As beta cells are responsible for secreting insulin in response to increases in blood glucose, restoration of their function allows these cells to produce adequate insulin to sustain adequate blood sugar levels, end quote, she added. MNT had the opportunity to speak with Pooya Shafipur, MD, a board-certified family and obesity medicine physician at Providence St. John's Health Center in Santa Monica, California, about this study, who commented he was not surprised by its findings. Quote, for early cases of diabetes, keto can do miracles if people adhere to it well. And if they're doing Mediterranean higher fiber keto, Shafapur, who was not involved in this research, said. But the biggest challenge with keto is that a lot of people do carnivore keto. They don't necessarily eat the right type of fat and protein and also adhere to it. This study is 12 weeks, and in 12 weeks, it's easier to adhere to it, he pointed out. According to him, another big challenge is that people go on keto for 2-3 months, get results, and then start getting bored of it. We're living in a world that just flooded with carbohydrates, and once you get out of it, it's hard to get back into a ketogenic state. It requires a lot of discipline, a lot of saying no to a lot of temptations. So keto is fantastic and miraculous. It's just that adherence is a little bit challenging, end quote, said Shafapur. For the next steps in this research, Shafapur told us he would like to see a bit longer study duration and what type of specific keto diet participants are following. Quote, because keto to one person might mean just like the old school Atkins diet, that you're eating a lot of bacon and cheese, he explained. But now we found out that those inflammatory fats are not necessarily healthy, even though they cause weight loss, but they can increase tumor markers and inflammatory markers in the blood. With longer study adherence, you follow patients 6 months to a year to see how much they can adhere, and then you measure their C-peptides, A1C, and pancreatic cell function. We want to make sure with diabetes management, we're not just managing the blood sugar, but we're preserving pancreatic cell function and we're actually reducing the IL-6, the TNF-alpha, all these inflammatory markers that are in the background destroying the body in a diabetic person, end quote. For those who may want to give following the keto diet a shot, Monique Richard, MSRDN, LDN, a registered dietitian, nutritionist, and owner of Nutrition Insight, offered some expert tips. Quote, it is most important to prioritize a way to look beyond initial outcomes and consider sustainability, access, nutritional adequacy, and impact on overall health, especially cardiovascular health, which is closely tied to or increased in those with type 2 diabetes, Richard said. The research established so far conveys that while low-carb and ketogenic diets may improve glycemic control in the short term, they may not be consistently superior over time compared to other balanced dietary patterns, or not without their own side effects and shortfalls, that is, gallbladder health, arterial inflammation, impact on liver function, end quote, she advised. While lowering carbs can help blood sugar levels, Richard said that how this is done and what they are replaced with matters just as much, if not more. Some general recommendations for those interested in exploring the keto diet include focusing on food quality, not just macros. Not all keto diets are created equal, Richard said. Replacing carbohydrates with highly processed meats, ultra-processed foods marketed as keto-friendly, and saturated fats may negatively impact heart health, while emphasizing unsaturated fats, olive oil, nuts, seeds, avocado, and non-starchy vegetables supports better outcomes. Be strategic and mindful. It's not about restriction elimination or excess of one or more particular food groups or macros. Consider moderate carbohydrate reduction rather than extreme restriction. Even decreasing the frequency of refined carbohydrates or portions consumed, in addition to the amount of added sugars, can significantly improve glycemic control, Richard said. Keep the variety, hold the towering fat and protein stack. A double bacon cheeseburger with extra bacon sans the bun is a lot for the digestive system to process, in addition to the excess sodium, preservatives, and lack of beneficial nutrients this combo contains, Richards explained. Restrictive and imbalanced diets can limit fiber, phytonutrients, and gut microbiome diversity, which are all important for metabolic health. Quote, the best nutrition plan is the one that works for your biology and your life, Richard added. As with most things in nutrition, there is no one-size-fits-all approach. The goal isn't just to lower blood sugar. It's also to support long-term health, quality of life, and sustainable habits. If someone is considering a ketogenic approach, I always emphasize doing so with guidance from a registered dietitian, nutritionist, and healthcare team, especially because medications often need to be adjusted, end quote, she advised. End of article. And from the summer 2026 edition of Diabetes Self-Management, Kidney Protection Compared by Diane Fennell. Kidney disease is one of the most serious long-term complications of diabetes. Identifying treatments that can prevent damage before it begins is a major goal in diabetes care. Two medication families, SGLT2 inhibitors and GLP-1 receptor agonists, have become central treatments for type 2 diabetes. Both can lower blood glucose and reduce complications, but researchers have lacked direct comparisons of how they affect kidney health. To address this gap, investigators analyzed nationwide health records in Denmark, compared adults with type 2 diabetes who started the following: SGLT2 inhibitors such as empagliflozin or dapagliflozin, or GLP-1 receptor agonists such as liraglutide, semaglutide, or dulaglutide. Participants were followed for up to 5 years to track chronic kidney disease, CKD, acute kidney injury, AKI, and related outcomes. The findings were published in JAMA Internal Medicine. The study included 36,279 people who started an SGLT2 inhibitor, 18,782 people who started a GLP-1 receptor agonist. People taking SGLT2 inhibitors had 19% lower risk of chronic kidney disease, fewer acute kidney injury events, less sustained decline in kidney filtration, eGFR. Their protective effect was most noticeable in individuals who did not already have kidney disease. However, the results were not entirely one-sided. Participants on SGLT2 inhibitors showed a slightly higher risk of new or worsening albuminuria, protein in the urine, another marker of kidney health. Researchers suggested the difference may reflect distinct effects of the two drug classes on different markers of kidney health. The researchers concluded that SGLT2 inhibitors may offer particular value for early kidney protection, especially in people without existing kidney disease, though future studies should explore whether combining therapies could provide additional benefits. They emphasized that treatment decisions still depend on the individual patient's risks, goals, and other conditions, especially since one analysis found a 24% higher risk of death with SGLT2 inhibitors compared with GLP-1s, a signal commentators described as well worrisome and in need of further study. Commenting on the study, nephrology and endocrinology specialists noted the findings add useful information but should not dramatically change clinical practice. There were a variety of limitations to the study. For instance, the research was observational rather than randomized, meaning it can show associations but cannot prove that one treatment directly caused the differences seen. The researchers also had limited information about participants' body weight and body composition, which could influence both medication choice and kidney outcome. In addition, the data came from a single national population, so the findings may not apply equally to all groups worldwide. Because of these factors, the results should be interpreted cautiously and do not establish one medication class as definitively superior. Until randomized trials directly compare the medications, clinicians should continue using clinical judgment when choosing therapy. End of article. Next, Daylight Improves Blood Sugar by Diane Fennell. Our internal clocks don't just regulate sleep, they also play an important role in metabolism and blood sugar management. A new study published in Cell Metabolism suggests that natural daylight, even through a window, may help people with type 2 diabetes spend more time in a healthy glucose range. Researchers from Maastricht University conducted a randomized crossover trial involving 13 adults with type 2 diabetes, average age 70. Each participant spent 4.5 days in two conditions, one with natural daylight through large windows and one with typical indoor artificial lighting. During both periods, participants followed the same schedules, meals, medications, and light exercise routines. Glucose levels were continuously monitored. While average glucose levels did not differ significantly, participants exposed to natural daylight spent more time in the target range, 4.4 to 7.2 mL per liter, 79.2 to 129.6 milligrams per deciliter, 51% of the time compared with 43% under artificial lighting, based on 10 of the 13 participants, as CGM data were incomplete for 3 due to technical difficulties. Natural light exposure was also linked to metabolic changes. Participants burned more fat and fewer carbohydrates, a shift associated with better glucose control. Muscle samples suggested improved alignment of the body's internal clock or circadian rhythm, which influences how the body processes nutrients. Circadian misalignment has been linked to insulin resistance and other metabolic issues, and prior research has shown that artificial light at night can disrupt these rhythms. This study suggests that natural daylight, even indoors, may support better glucose management. The study was small and short-term, and daylight is not a substitute for standard diabetes treatments. However, researchers say increasing exposure to natural light may be a simple, no-cost way to support overall glucose management, with further research needed to confirm long-term benefits. End of article.
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5: Good morning and welcome to the Talking Information Center. Today is Sunday, May 24th. We have today's reading of the Boston Globe being read to you by John and Cosette. Good morning.
6: Good morning, Billy, and good morning to everyone. Meet the Judicial Thorn in President's Side. By Jim Pusignera at Globe Staff. Dateline, Washington. U.S. District Judge Richard J. Leon is a plain-spoken South Natick native known in legal circles for sprinkling his rulings with exclamation points, an idiosyncrasy now getting national attention thanks to President Trump. The 76-year-old bow-tie-wearing judge used 26 exclamation points to convey emphasis or indignation. This argument is absurd. In an opinion striking down a Trump executive order targeting the WilmerHale law firm last year. He typed 14 of them into a February ruling blocking Defense Secretary Pete Hegseth from punishing Arizona Senator Mark Kelly, a Navy veteran, a troubling development in a free country, for a video telling U.S. troops that they can refuse illegal orders. And in a lawsuit to block Trump's White House ballroom, Leon employed 19 exclamation points. He is not the owner. In March, in ordering a halt to all but national security and safety-related construction on the controversial project until Congress authorized it. Then he dropped three more into a short follow-up order when the Trump administration tried to exploit that loophole. Defendants argue that the entire ballroom construction project from tip to tail falls within the safety and security exception and therefore may proceed unabated, Leon wrote, in a ruling that has been stayed while the White House appeals. That is neither a reasonable nor a correct reading for my order, exclamation point. Leon's rulings have infuriated Trump and his allies, making him one of several perceived enemies on the bench for a president pushing the bounds of executive power. Right-wing influencer Laura Loomer labeled Leon another dirty judge, and the president has called him a Trump-hating judge who is out of control. But in this instance, their target is no liberal they can brand as politically motivated. He's a widely respected Republican-appointed conservative, and those who know Leon say he is highly unlikely to be intimidated by Trump's criticism. I'm just going to laugh and say no, said Karen E. Christian, a former Republican counsel on Capitol Hill who was Leon's first law clerk in 2002 and remains close to him. I think he has very thick skin. I think he sleeps well at night. Leon's conservative bona fides run deep. He played a public role on the team supporting the 1991 confirmation of Supreme Court Justice Clarence Thomas, a classmate at the College of the Holy Cross in Worcester. Leon then worked as counsel for congressional Republicans on three high-profile investigations before President George W. Bush appointed him to the Washington, D.C. District Court in 2002. And over the years, Leon has spoken at more than a dozen events sponsored by the Federalist Society, a conservative and libertarian legal organization. Known for running an extremely tight ship in his courtroom and for a gregarious personality outside of it, Leon has ruled against executive overreach no matter the president. In 2008, he was the first federal judge to order the release of detainees at Guantanamo Bay, finding that five Algerian men had been held unlawfully during the war on terror that was the centerpiece policy of the president who picked him for the bench. Leon's reputation as an even-handed judge has earned him admiration from both sides of the political aisle. When his portrait was unveiled in 2018 at the Washington courthouse, where he still works with a limited caseload as a senior judge, Republicans and Democrats turned out to honor him. According to Christian, they included three members of the Supreme Court: conservatives Thomas and Chief Justice John Roberts and liberal Elena Kagan. "He is someone who is straight as an arrow," said John Podesta, who has served in multiple Democratic administrations. "This is a judge who takes separation of power seriously." The two met in 1994 when Leon deposed Podesta, President Clinton's White House chief of staff at the time, during a House probe of the Whitewater controversy. Despite that bumpy start and their differing politics, the two became friends and have jointly taught a class on congressional investigations at Georgetown Law School for the past 30 years. "Leon often arrives wearing a Red Sox hat," Podesta said. "He's a tough New Englander. He's going to call balls and strikes based on the merits of the case," said Wendy Huang Wasmer, another former Leon clerk who worked in the Justice Department. "It's not about whether you like someone or don't like someone. It's really what is the case that's been put forward." Leon arrived on the federal bench from a modest background with deep Massachusetts roots. Born and raised in South Natick, he is the son of a carpenter and was the first in his family to go to college. After graduating in 1971 from Holy Cross, where he was co-captain of the lacrosse team, Leon attended Suffolk Law School. It was there he first aspired to work in Washington. Watching the Senate Watergate hearings in 1973, he was oh so impressed with Fred Thompson, the young Republican counsel, Leon recalled in a Suffolk lecture in 1997. "I even remember commenting to a bunch of my buddies as we watched the hearings one day, how nice it would be to have the opportunity to do that," Leon said. One of my more cynical friends commented back, "Suffolk boys don't get those assignments." We all laughed and we all agreed. Leon's point was simple and motivational. He got the opportunity and they could too. After working for the Justice Department early in his career, Leon was tapped in 1987 by then U.S. Representative Dick Cheney, the top Republican on the House committee investigating the Iran-Contra affair, to be the deputy chief minority counsel. "He's a big personality and still is a big personality, but was pretty easy to work with the caveat that we were not on the same team," said Neil Eggleston, a Harvard law professor who was Leon's counterpart as deputy chief counsel for the Democratic majority. As with Podesta, the partisan combat didn't prevent the two from developing mutual respect and striking up a friendship. "Eggleston has spoken to their Georgetown class multiple times," he said, "with the three usually going out for burgers afterward." Leon went on to serve as chief minority counsel on the House October Surprise Task Force in 1992 to 1993, which rejected accusations the incoming Reagan administration interfered with the negotiations for the release of American hostages in Iran in 1980, and as special counsel in the House Whitewater investigation in 1994, and worked in private practice before becoming a judge. Since taking the bench, Leon has become a longtime mentor to many of his law clerks, often encouraging them to go into public service. "He takes a great interest in their careers and their families and their children, and he's just a part of your life forever after you've clerked for him," said Susan McMahon, a professor at the University of California Irvine Law School who clerked for Leon from 2008 to 2009. Christian said when her oldest son had cancer last year, Leon called her every other week. "He turns his chambers into a family," she said. "He is beloved by his former clerks, who describe him as engaging and entertaining outside the courtroom. A true Renaissance man," one called him. "Leon will let loose with a boisterous laugh," they said, "and enjoys dishing out stories along with career and life advice, often during a daily snack time in his chambers or with a cigar on his patio." The exclamation points he frequently uses reflect his passion for the job and desire to make his rulings on major cases resonate with the public. "He writes in a very clear, common sense kind of way that is accessible to people who are not lawyers, McMahon said. And I think that's something that's important to him, because he knows that some of these decisions have very important impacts. That was evident in his ruling in the case against Kelly, who made the illegal orders video with five other members of Congress who served in the military or intelligence services. Because Kelly is drawing a military pension, Hegseth censured him in January and began a process to consider reducing his retirement rank. Kelly sued, and the case landed with Leon, who quickly blocked Hegseth's punishment in a scathing order that included a typically blunt response to one of the Pentagon's legal arguments, horse feathers. This court has all it needs to conclude that defendants have trampled on Senator Kelly's First Amendment freedoms and threatened the constitutional liberties of millions of military retirees, Leon wrote in a ruling the Pentagon is appealing. After all, as Bob Dylan famously said, you don't need a weatherman to know which way the wind blows. To say the least, our retired veterans deserve more respect from the government, and our Constitution demands they receive it. Ty Cobb, a Republican attorney in Washington, who was on Trump's White House legal team in his first term before becoming a critic of the president, predicted Leon won't hesitate to do what the law requires, despite the attacks from the White House. The rule of law in D.C. right now is something that the administration dances on, Cobb said, and I don't think he's happy. Becoming a critic of the president, predicted Leon won't hesitate to do what the law requires, despite the attacks from the White House. The rule of law in D.C. right now is

there for family events, but what we're really thinking is altogether different. If a cousin plans a destination wedding and invites you to attend, you'll probably feel obligated to be there, even if you're not keen on going. When your stepsister asks you to travel across the country to go to her daughter's bat mitzvah, you will probably attend out of a sense of obligation rather than free will. And then there are punishing family holidays with mandatory attendance. Skipping them can easily lead to years of resentment, grudges, and guilt. There's a name for these pesky trips. It's called obligation travel. It's about as fun as it sounds. Obligation travel means taking vacation time off from work and spending precious funds or airline points to do something you'd rather not with family members you don't always want to be around. Yay. We all know the polite thing to do in these situations is to nod and tell your aunt that we'd be delighted to attend her cat's quinceanera in Cleveland, or pony up the funds to go on a 2-week family cruise with a sibling, his surly wife, and his brood of screeching cherubs. Not everyone hates obligation travel. Those people are called saints. But a recent study found what we already knew. Most of us don't want to be roped into obligation travel. If we have to do it, we'll do it with a scowl and a bottle of anti-anxiety medication. According to a study by Fay Travel Insurance, 45% of Americans took at least one obligation trip last year. But if given a choice, half of the 2,000 people surveyed said they would rather do nearly anything than take one. And I mean anything. Respondents said they would prefer to give up dining out for a month, forego alcohol for a year, deep clean their home, sit through a Friday afternoon meeting, or go to the DMV twice in one day, then be guilted into an obligatory trip. Those who travel out of a sense of familial duty reported feeling stressed, pressured, emotionally drained, or financially strained. The study found that baby boomers are most likely to enjoy obligation travel over other generations. But what does our general disdain for obligation travel say about us? Are we truly awful and selfish for preferring to be stuck in an elevator over actual answer, wanting to spend money and vacation time to see family? Obligation travel strips a sense of independence from individuals, which is challenging for many people, says psychologist Kate Cummins. Most people like to have a sense of control with their choices, so when an event comes up that's not in their control and also not individually planned for, it can feel burdensome. Cummins said much of the anxiety surrounding such trips isn't the travel itself, but the way family dynamics can trigger emotions. The past often looms large over these situations. People place value on different life experiences, and that doesn't mean that they're selfish, she said. It just means that their value system is different. But here's the good news. There are ways to excuse yourself from such trips without guilt or causing long-lasting rifts. It just needs to be handled swiftly and politely. Decline early and decline once, said Nick Layton, who hosts the podcast Were You Raised by Wolves. Just rip the bandage off and say you can't make it. Saying we'll see or maybe just delays the inevitable and causes more drama in the end. Just decline and don't look back. Etiquette expert Jacqueline Whitmore warned against coming up with an elaborate excuse when declining. She said to remember that no is a complete sentence. In fact, over-explaining can sometimes invite negotiation, Whitmore said. An honest, simple response is often best. I appreciate the invitation so much, but we're unable to attend because we have other plans in place. Declining a trip does not make someone rude, selfish, or disloyal. The common theme among etiquette experts is to respond to such invitations with a kind tone, while leaving no room for drawn-out discussions or haranguing on a topic that could quickly become toxic and contentious if left to marinate for too long. Be thoughtful and appreciative, said Diane Gottsman of the Protocol School of Texas.
but clear that there is no room for discussion.

0: It sounds like you all are going to have a blast. We're going to pass because we've already made other plans. Or this year, we're staying close to home. Families make their own memories, and the vacation you are invited to may not be the one your immediate family has been looking forward to all year. What the experts are telling you, and you should tell yourself, is that you're not a bad person for stepping away from obligation travel. Miss Manners, the master of tactful behavior, put it best. An invitation is not a subpoena.
1: Trump says a peace deal with Iran is near. By Aaron Boxman and Tyler Page at New York Times. President Trump said Saturday that the United States was close to reaching an agreement with Iran toward ending the war and reopening the Strait of Hormuz. Trump provided few details about the preliminary agreement, which he said was largely negotiated. It is unclear whether the latest negotiations will succeed in extending the current ceasefire and reaching more permanent peace, or break down over the sticking points that have kept the war unresolved for months. In a post on Truth Social, Trump said he had spoken by phone with several Arab leaders about a memorandum of understanding pertaining to peace. He said the agreement was subject to finalization by the United States, Iran, and other countries. Final aspects and details of the deal are currently being discussed and will be announced shortly, he wrote. There was no immediate confirmation from Iran or Israel, but three senior Iranian officials said Tehran had agreed to a memorandum of understanding that would stop the fighting on all fronts, including Lebanon, reopen the Strait of Hormuz without any tolls, and lift the U.S. naval blockade on Iran. The officials, who spoke on condition of anonymity because they were not authorized to speak publicly, added that the fate of Iran's nuclear program, which had been a major point of contention, would be negotiated within 30 to 60 days. It was not clear whether the proposal the Iranian officials said they had agreed to was one Trump was referring to in his social media post. Earlier Saturday, Esmail Baghaei, Iran's foreign ministry spokesperson, said Washington and Tehran were the final stage of drafting a memorandum of understanding, adding that they may be able to reach a mutually acceptable solution. Trump's announcement followed a wave of last-ditch diplomatic efforts to stave off a return to full-scale war, with Pakistani and Qatari mediators traveling to Iran, and Trump's call with Middle Eastern leaders. Trump also said he had spoken with Israeli Prime Minister Benjamin Netanyahu, whose country joined the initial attack in late February that launched the war. The United States, Israel, and Iran agreed to a ceasefire in early April after more than a month of war. The truce was intended to allow talks in Iran's nuclear program and the reopening of the Strait of Hormuz, a critical waterway for oil and gas shipping that Iran has effectively closed since the war's early days, causing energy prices worldwide to soar. Netanyahu has yet to comment on Trump's announcement. The New York Times has reported that the Trump administration effectively cut Israel out of the negotiations with Iran, leaving Israeli officials struggling to get a clear picture. And it remains to be seen whether a potential agreement would indeed halt Israel's ongoing clashes with the Iran-backed militant group Hezbollah in Lebanon, which rattled the broader ceasefire with Iran when Trump declared it back in April. Leaders from Arab and Muslim-majority countries told Trump by phone Saturday that they supported the latest proposal to end the war to end the Iran war and urged him to accept it, according to three Middle Eastern officials who spoke on the condition of anonymity because they were not authorized to speak publicly. Violence, however, intensified in southern Lebanon. Dozens of Israeli airstrikes pounded the region late Friday and early Saturday, killing and injuring several people, Lebanon's national news agency said, exposing the mounting strain on a truce between Israel and the Iran-backed Lebanese militant group Hezbollah. The strikes mostly hit towns and villages in southern Lebanon, a Hezbollah stronghold where Israel is occupying large swaths of territory and where tens of thousands of residents remain displaced. The Israeli military also issued new evacuation warnings Saturday afternoon for several towns across southern Lebanon. A truce first reached in mid-April was meant to ease weeks of violence, but almost daily airstrikes still disrupt daily life and deepen uncertainty for people across the country. The ceasefire formed part of a broader arrangement involving Iran, which regional mediators have spent recent days trying to turn into a more permanent agreement. Saturday's attacks came just a day after Israeli strikes killed six paramedics in two incidents in southern Lebanon within 24 hours, according to Lebanon's health ministry. Over 120 medics have been killed in the latest conflict, according to the ministry. In one of the strikes, in Deir Kwanon Aner, the Israeli military said it had targeted Hezbollah operatives traveling on motorcycles. In the second strike in Hanoye, the military said it had struck Hezbollah infrastructure sites where militants were present. The Israeli military said in a statement it was examining whether the two strikes hit civilians in the aftermath, following reports that several uninvolved individuals were harmed. Another Israeli airstrike Thursday damaged the three-story Tibnin Hospital, a key medical facility operating near the region that Israel is occupying. Israel and Hezbollah have exchanged fire in southern Lebanon almost daily since the truce took effect, with each accusing the other of violating the deal. Lebanese authorities say the attacks on medical workers amount to violations of international law. Many of Saturday's strikes focused on areas in and around the coastal district of Tyre, emergency workers and doctors at a hospital in the area said. Shortly after midnight, an airstrike leveled a house in the town of Deir Kwanon Al-Nair in Tyre, killing four people, according to Lebanon's state news agency. An Israeli drone also targeted a citrus grove in the town of Bazoria, wounding several Syrian laborers who were working there, the agency said.
0: The Pope meets families of youth in Italy lost to toxic waste dumping. This is by Sylvia Stellacci of the Associated Press, Dateline Acera, Italy. Pope Leo XIV on Saturday greeted one by one families who lost loved ones to illegal toxic dumping in an area near Naples tied to a multi-billion-dollar criminal racket run by the mafia. Many paused to share photographs and other mementos of children and young people who have died or are battling cancer because of the pollution. Leo's visit to the so-called Terra dei Fuochi, or Land of Fires, came on the eve of the 11th anniversary of Pope Francis's big ecological encyclical, Laudato Si, or Praised Be, and indicates Leo's commitment to carry on his predecessor's environmental agenda. I have come first of all to gather the tears of those who have lost loved ones killed by environmental pollution caused by unscrupulous people and organizations who for too long were able to act with impunity, Leo said in remarks to family members and local clergy inside Acera's cathedral. The pontiff recalled that the area now dubbed the Land of Fires was once called Campania Felix, Latin for blessed or fruitful countryside, capable for enchanting for its fertility, its produce, and its culture, like a hymn to life. And yet, here is death on the land and of men, the Pope said. The European Court of Human Rights last year validated a generation of residents' complaints that mafia dumping, burial, and burning of toxic waste led to an increased rate of cancer and other ailments in the area of 90 municipalities around Caserta and Naples, encompassing a population of 2.9 million people. The court found Italian authorities had known since 1988 about the toxic pollution, blamed on the Camorra crime syndicate that controls waste disposal, but failed to take necessary steps to protect the residents. The binding ruling gave Italy 2 years to set up a database about the toxic waste and verified health risks associated with living there. Bishop Antonio Di Donna estimated 150 young people had died in the city of some 58,000 over the past three decades, emphasizing in his opening remarks that the number didn't take into account adults and victims in other municipalities. He urged the Pope to admonish those who continue to pollute, noting that the dumping of tons of toxic waste was reported a day earlier near Castera. Di Donna said that Italian officials had identified dozens more human-caused contamination sites throughout the country, including the Venetian port of Marghera and the leaching of PFAS forever chemicals into groundwater near Vicenza. We say to those brothers of ours ensnared in evil and seized by a mirage of fabulous earnings, convert, change your ways, because what you are doing is not only a crime, it's a sin that cries out to God for vengeance, the bishop said. The Pope later greeted the mayors of the 90 communities impacted by the toxic dumping and greeted thousands of people waving yellow flags and chanting Papa Leone along the route of his Popemobile and in a central piazza. The victims include Maria Venturato, who died of cancer in 2016 at the age of 25. Her father, Angelo, said he hopes to speak with the Pope to explain their reality. Not for me, for the next generation. I'd like to give these young people a future, so I'm asking for the Pope's help with this. That is, I'm making a strong appeal to him to go to those in power and say, look, let's heal this land of fires, he said on the eve of the Pope's visit. Inside the cathedral, Filomeno Carolla presented the Pope with a book containing memories from the life of her daughter, Tina De Angelis, who died of cancer at the age of 24. I'm just angry at the people who poisoned the soil, because what did our children have to do with it? What did they have to do with it so young? Carolla told the Associated Press on Friday. Francis's plans to visit the area in 2020 were canceled due to the pandemic.
1: You are awesome, she wrote on my Starbucks cup. Go to hell, I thought. By David Sedaris. There's a couple Hugh and I like to travel with, this guy Clark and his wife Yanira, who is Spanish. We met a few years back at a breakfast buffet in Tanzania and have taken a number of trips together, most recently to Paraguay and Colombia. It was in Cartagena that we went to a coffee shop located in the old walled city. It was a serious-looking place. The staff wore lab coats and stood before a number of contraptions designed to crush beans and subsequently brew them. I ordered a pour-over with some cold milk in it, grateful I was asking in Spanish rather than English. Twice in the United States, I had people ask, old milk? No, I told them, cold, as in not heated up. Cold milk. Am I that hard to understand? I wondered. Then, too, who orders coffee with old milk in it? Furthermore, who keeps it on hand? Once you see those solid chunks forming, don't you hold your nose and pour it down the sink? There's no way to confuse cold milk for old milk in Spanish, but rather than ringing me up, the woman adjusted her glasses and launched into a little speech. Do you need me to translate? Yanira asked. No, I told her. I get the gist. The woman was telling me that dairy would compromise the integrity of the beans. If I wanted, she could make me something else, a latte maybe, but a drip coffee served with milk would be absolutely out of the question. I'd gotten this once before in Sydney, Australia, and just as in Cartagena, I'd turned tail and walked out while the barista was talking to me. If I owned a restaurant and someone wanted a beautiful steak cooked well done, I might say, we can do that, but if you'll humor us, let me give you a little piece the way we think it's best served, just to try. If they didn't like the sample, fine. I'd throw their meat into the kiln and cremate it, as instructed. Hugh and I were in Rome a few years back, eating lunch on the terrace of a nice restaurant. We'd both ordered pasta, and seconds after it was set to us, the waitress offered to grate some cheese over it. "Excuse me, miss," said an American woman seated a few tables by. "I would like some cheese as well." The waitress looked at her plate for a moment. "No," she said, before walking off with her Parmesan. "Well, I like that," the woman said to her husband. "How come they got cheese and I didn't?" I wanted to explain that she'd ordered pasta with clams and that the Italians don't believe putting cheese on seafood. Still, the waitress could have said as much. She could have granted the woman's wish while she was at it. I mean, it wouldn't have killed her. Our next morning in Cartagena, rather than going to the snob coffee shop, I walked another few blocks and went to Starbucks, which I have no problem with, or used to have no problem with. Now I feel it represents everything that's wrong with the world. When their sales dropped a few years back, they did some soul searching. "We listened to you," the company CEO said, though by "you," he clearly did not mean me. The person he did listen to apparently told him that the staff never makes him feel welcome enough. Now when you enter, you're told, "Hi, hello, good morning, welcome in," by everyone behind the counter. Because it's mandated, it doesn't mean anything. Rather, it's just noise. They also make the person who takes your order write something on your cup. If someone felt like doing this because it was their thing, it would be fine, or maybe even charming. But again, when it's decreed, it means nothing. "You don't have to write on my cup," I said to the woman behind the counter in Richmond, Virginia, one recent afternoon. "Yes, I do," she told me. "Okay," I said, "then write die already." She set down her marker. "I can't do that. I have terminal cancer," I told her. "Every day is worse than the day before. Believe me, death would be a blessing." Then I coughed a little, hoping it made my story more believable. I always order the same thing at Starbucks. Coffee. Before the pandemic, the milk was on the counter near the napkins. But now, unless it's half and half, you have to ask them to add it, which I resent, if only because it makes the simplest thing on the menu more time-consuming. When the woman handed me my order, I saw that she'd written, "You are awesome," on it. Go to hell, I thought. Starbucks should never have allowed mobile orders, if only because it's important to talk to people and to see the consequences of your actions. The new system rewards customers who ask for candy-type drinks, ones involving a blender and butterscotch syrup. Then there are the specialized temperature people and the ones who insist that their phone be dry, whatever that means. If that's what you want, you should at least be forced to order it face-to-face, to hear those words coming out of your mouth and hopefully be shamed by them. A month after returning from Cartagena, I found myself in Cleveland, in the breakfast room of my hotel. "I'd like some coffee with cold milk on the side," I said to the woman who was taking my order. "Old milk?" she asked. "Yes," I said, "preferably from 2011. That was a good year for it." Then I said, "I'm sorry, I said cold, not old." The woman was pleasant and helpful and told me that any qualifier placed before the word milk tends to get lost. "Oat milk, for instance," she said. 9 times out of 10, I just don't hear it. In your case, you might want to say, "I'd like coffee with milk on the side. Make it cold, please." So that's what I do now. And every time I think of Cleveland, where the milk runs fresh and frigid, but the river was once so polluted it caught on fire.
0: Now, also from the ideas section, Generation Z's preparedness paradox. For a generation raised on caution, taking risks may be the answer they've been looking for. This is by Lori Cashman and Rachel Genfaza. Lori Cashman is the founder and managing partner of Visible Ventures and the mother of 5 Gen Z children. Rachel Genfaza is the founder of The Up and Up, a Gen Z research and media firm. Generation Z has a reputation for being anxious, fragile, and unprepared for the real world. They have every reason to be. Only 30% of college graduates got a full-time job in their desired field in 2025. Another third were unemployed 6 months out from graduation. Within industries quickly adopting artificial intelligence, there's been a 16-point drop in employment among young workers. Experts say that's only the beginning. So young adults are feverishly trying to get ahead. They're graduating from high school at record highs, sending out more college applications than ever, and stacking up the extracurriculars and internships in hope of standing out from their peers. College-bound young people today are over-credentialing, over-applying, and over-preparing. Arguably, they're a cohort defined by their efforts to prepare for the real world. Those efforts, though, are not paying off. This is what we call the preparedness paradox. Gen Z is spending too much time planning and not enough time actually doing things. We wanted to better understand how students are thinking about their futures, so we asked a number of them in a series of focus groups we set up with students enrolled in high school, community college, and the four-year public and private universities. And we listened. We realized that many young Gen Zers have experienced instability their entire lives. This was the first cohort born just before and after the 2008 recession. They were raised on social media amid a mental health reckoning, and they were shaped by a pandemic that upended their K-12 education and made caution feel essential. For their entire lives, mitigating risk has been the safest and most pragmatic option. We quickly learned that the students who feel the most prepared for what's to come are the ones who are willing to take some risk. They're the ones worrying less about their perfectly curated resume and more about getting their hands dirty with real world work experience, no matter how unrelated to their field of study that work may be. Avery Blankenship, 18, attends a pre-professional high school program in Arkansas and is training to be an emergency medical technician. It's one of the hardest things I've ever taken through high school, but at the same time, it has made me more brave and feel like I can do anything, she told us. She plans to study nursing next and hopes to become an intensive care nurse. Mary Mullen, 21, who attends Boston College and studies communications and film, said instead of simply focusing on her studies, she's gone out of her way to gain on-the-job experience. I've been a summer camp counselor for the past few years. I've also worked as a teacher aide in a school. It doesn't really align with my major, but I've always enjoyed working with kids. For his part, Matthew Chen, 18, a student at the University of Nevada, Las Vegas, said he thought the most helpful preparation for his future was just throwing myself in there. He mentioned helping with digital marketing for a local music festival. That was so out of my view, and I've learned so much from that, rather than sitting in my lecture. That instinct is right. One report suggests that working during college can double students' chances of getting a job when they graduate. Working during college has always had a positive effect on post-graduation employment, but these days, students too often view their side jobs in college as entirely separate from their careers they plan to pursue, when in fact, it's exactly these jobs that are helping them build the skills, adaptability, critical thinking, grit, that will help them navigate the entry-level job market. Gen Z's current uncertainty is understandable. They inherited instability and have been told they're unprepared for what lies ahead. But by suggesting young adults prepare without encouraging them to color outside the lines and take a risk, we're limiting their potential.
1: The Boss Reread by Elizabeth Harrelly. I saw my first Bruce Springsteen concert on Thanksgiving night in 1980. My mother was not thrilled that I was leaving Thanksgiving dinner early to go to a concert in New York. I remember answering with the certainty available only to teenagers, "Do you know how hard these tickets were to get?" And truth be told, they were. I'd scored the tickets through a lottery. Weeks earlier, my contribution as part of the homecoming decorating committee was a sign made from chicken wire and blue and white tissue paper that we strung across the cafeteria wall with the Springsteen lyrics, "Show a little faith, there's magic in the night." His songs were woven into the experience of growing up in New Jersey. The shore, the parkway, football games, dinners, diners, humid summer nights, and the feelings that somewhere just beyond the edge of your little town, life was waiting. Like so many teenagers, I gravitated toward the songs full of desperate hope. Thunder Road, Badlands, Jungleland, and Born to Run. Songs where people tried to outrun disappointment before I could catch them. I heard freedom in those songs. I hear something different now, but to some extent, what I hear was always there, lying underneath the gauzy sheen of escape, longing, loneliness, people trapped by class or circumstance or bad luck, people trying to preserve some essential part of themselves. As a teenager, I just didn't yet have enough life experience to fully recognize it. One of the strange gifts of getting older is becoming more conscious of suffering, more attuned to the invisible burdens other people carry. The world grows more complicated, so does art. I was thinking about that recently while sitting in an arena during Springsteen's Land of Hope and Dreams tour, which is in Boston this weekend. Surrounded by thousands of people singing every word to songs that have followed many of us across decades of our lives. The crowd spanned generations, many likely remembering who they were when they first heard these songs. The tour has drawn attention for its political overtones and for Springsteen's direct comments about the state of the country. Night after night, he speaks openly about division, protecting democracy, and America's political climate, alienating some longtime fans. Some people seem surprised by this version of him. I'm not. A few opening notes from Jungleland or Badlands elicit melancholy and nostalgia in me, for my younger self and maybe a younger America too. But I've come to realize the nostalgia I feel is more complicated than simply longing for an easier time. The factories Springsteen sang about were already struggling. Economic anxiety already existed. Veterans already carried invisible wounds. Families already felt trapped by money, responsibility, addiction, disappointment, silence. The America of my childhood was not some uncomplicated golden age, no matter how tempting it can feel to remember it that way now. But youth makes time feel limitless and disappointment far away. I think that may be part of why Springsteen's current tour and commentary have provoked such strong reactions. Some fans seem to want Springsteen frozen inside Born to Run, while they stay permanently attached to the feelings that song once gave them. But no one stays 25 forever. It seems unfair to deny artists the same human evolution. Why wouldn't his work grow more complicated as life did? The older Bruce speaks more openly about responsibility to one another, to democracy, to compassion. But Springsteen has always written about the gap between the promise of America and the lived reality of many Americans. He just expressed it more through character and narrative than direct public commentary. His subject has always been people, flawed, striving, hopeful people trying to hold on to dignity. That may be why the songs endure and reveal new layers as listeners age alongside them. Now I hear empathy, longing, and tenderness where I once only heard rebellion. And still, despite everything, I hear faith. Not naive optimism, not certainty, something quieter and steadier than that. The kind of faith we thought sounded romantic when we hung it on a cafeteria wall all those years ago. Show a little faith, there's magic in the night.
0: What's the best road trip song? A Case for Roadrunner by the Modern Lovers. This is by Steve Knopper, a Globe correspondent. The ideal road trip playlist should be packed with fast but not too fast songs. Sound familiar enough for everybody in the car to headbang, like Garth and Wayne in Wayne's World, and include obscure gems to prompt discovery and conversation. It should start with a string of energetic anthems, cool down with more laid-back classics, then burst into an explosive finale. And especially in Massachusetts, it should open with Roadrunner by Natick-born group The Modern Lovers. The song appeared on the band's self-titled debut LP, which celebrates its 50th anniversary later this summer. It's a really great driving song, and even people who don't live here understand that, said Joyce Linehan, a former Boston chief of policy and veteran arts promoter, who in 2013 attempted to make Roadrunner the Commonwealth's official rock song. The bill, initially proposed by Representative Marty Walsh, future mayor of Boston, died in committee after two other reps pushed for Aerosmith's Dream On instead. In the classic that inspired punk rock, famously covered by the Sex Pistols, songwriter and frontman Jonathan Richman exults about Route 128, stopping shops and late-night highway drives with the radio on. Suburban trees, suburban speed, he sings, and it smells like thunder. Another notable line from the song, I'm in love with Massachusetts, is displayed on the wall of a VIP lounge at Roadrunner, a Boston music venue that opened in 2022. It's one of those mythological road trip songs, thematically very specific, especially to the American road trip experience, said Laura Oles, senior editor of Rock, Alternative and Metal for Spotify, which reports more than 22 million road trip playlists created by 17.5 million unique users of the streaming service. There's a pattern of songs that feel central to the road trip that are not necessarily the most popular, but feel right for the occasion. It's easy to cobble together such a playlist based on easily recognizable songs. Spotify's most streamed road trip playback list tracks include, in the United States, Keisha's TikTok, more than 1.9 million playlist-specific streams, Pitbull and Usher's DJ Got Us Fallen in Love, 1.7 million, The Killers' Mr. Brightside, nearly 1.7 million, Jay-Z and Rihanna's Umbrella, 1.6 million, and Katy Perry's Last Friday Night, TGIF, 1.5 million. Amazon Music didn't provide an equivalent list, but Staples and its road trip playlists, subdivided into pop, classic rock, alternative, and hard rock categories, include Jackson Browne's Running on Empty, AC/DC's Highway to Hell, and Florence and the Machine's Dog Days Are Over. These examples speak to the need for energy, familiarity, and car consensus on lengthy road trips, Ole said. You're scoring for hours of the open road. You want to match the wide range of emotions you might go through and making sure you keep awake and alert. Experienced curators know fast and familiar is not an automatic recipe for successful road trip playlists. It helps when the lyrics mention driving, highways, the road, and so on. Steppenwolf's Born to Be Wild, Bruce Springsteen's Born to Run, The Eagles' Life in the Fast Lane, Tracy Chapman's Fast Car, Rihanna's Shut Up and Drive, Tom Petty and the Heartbreakers' Running Down a Dream. Engine rev-up noises from cars, motorcycles, or otherwise are a plus, as in Van Halen's Hot for Teacher, Daft Punk's Defunk, and Primus's Jerry Was a Race Car Driver. And don't lard up the list with rarities, but a few key placements are welcome, like the Tom Robinson Band's 2468 Motorway, Mott the Hoople's Drivin' Sister, NRBQ's Me and the Boys, and John Hyatt's Drive South. It's finding the right mix of familiar enough to where people don't want to run away, but challenging enough where music fans of all types we'll get something new out of it, all without breaking the vibe, said Andy Harms, Amazon Music's rock and alt programming lead. Forward momentum is a big thing. I don't think you want too many down-tempo songs. Roadrunner was not engineered to be a road trip song, although it has appeared on countless road trip cassette mixtapes and CDR mixes before the streaming era. In a 2007 Guardian article that inspired Linehan's quest to make Roadrunner the Commonwealth's rock anthem, writer Laura Barton called it one of the magical songs in existence, a song about what it means to be young and behind the wheel of an automobile with the radio on and the night and the highway stretched before you. Richmond wrote it in 1970, and the Modern Lovers, who included future talking head Jerry Harrison on organ, recorded it in 1972, the definitive version produced by the Velvet Underground's John Cale took 4 years to come out. Between the Modern Lovers and Richmond, numerous versions of the song have been released, although Richmond himself stopped performing it years ago. He recently told Polestar by email, "I can't play songs I don't feel anymore." A Boston native who tours regularly, Richmond, 74, rarely does interviews and declined a request for this story. But he did give the Globe a statement. Thanks to all for such respect to the song Roadrunner. It was a group sound, so I speak for all the band in saying thank you. In the past 50 years, much has changed in the USA, but it's nice to know that song still resonates with people, especially in cars.
1: A Memorial Day bummer for dog owners. The beach is now closed. Once Memorial Day hits, dog owners know the score. Your furry friend is no longer welcome at the beach. Let's face it, dogs bring challenges to the beach. Some owners don't pick up after their dogs. One wrong step can ruin your day. Worse, exposure to dog poop can lead to some nasty infections. Feces can cause water contamination, harming marine life and leading to beach closures. Dogs can also disturb delicate nesting habitat for shorebirds, namely the threatened piping plover. And lastly, dogs can be scary for kids and grown-ups alike. These are all valid reasons to limit dogs from some beaches at some times. But is an across-the-board summer ban the only plausible solution? Can we entertain a discussion about flexible and sensible policies that are already working at a handful of Massachusetts beaches? It's estimated that 56 million American households own at least one dog. Many of those dogs love the beach, and many people enjoy being around the unbridled canine joy. But where to go in Massachusetts? Options are limited and confusing. The rules for dogs on beaches are different everywhere, and nobody seems certain why. One town bans dogs in April, starting April 1st, the next May 15th, the next over Memorial Day weekend. A few beaches continue to allow dogs in the summer mornings. Most are totally shut down. When the Globe editorial called municipal recreation departments to understand how they arrived at their beach policies, the common answer was akin to, "I just work here, man, I don't write the rules." This regulatory patchwork leaves dog owners relying on blogs, hoping the authors are up to date, or scouring downtown websites looking for loopholes. Case in point, the town of Eastham, which allows dogs at beaches until June 15th, also allows dogs during summer at one small sliver of beach before 9 a.m. and after 4 p.m. Why the exception? The recreation and beach department there didn't have an answer and advised us to dig through the select board's minutes from 2018. We did, and also reached out to the board, but still have no answers. Maybe the varying policies and restrictions are totally appropriate and reasonable, but the fact that nobody seems to know precisely how towns came up with their rules suggests that they may not be the product of careful deliberation. In Brewster, dogs are banned on town beaches from May 15th to September 15th, per order of the Brewster Board of Health. And that is all the time that we have for today. Thank you for listening in, and enjoy the rest of your holiday weekend.

0: These are the death notices from Sunday, May 24th, 2026. From Alston, Elizabeth Cusack. From Amherst, Bonnie Ann Burns. From Arlington, Alice M. Hardy. From Bedford, Alice M. Hardy. From Boston, Elizabeth Cusack, Kenneth Peter Hollingworth, Mary E. McCauley, and Glenn A. Wood. From Braintree, Paul J. Cavallaro, Sr. From Brighton, Elizabeth Cusack. From Brockton, Camille Ann Taylor. From Brookline, Elena T. Lebedev, Dorothy L. O'Neill, and Donna M. O'Terry. From Cambridge, Bonnie Ann Burns, Thomas J. Harnett, Jr., and James A. Hasty. From Cape Cod, Thomas J. Harnett, Jr. From Centerville, Marjorie Cotton Supple. From Concord, Alice M. Hardy. From Dedham, Elizabeth Cusack. From East Walpole, Dorothy L. O'Neill. From Franklin, Donna M. O'Terry. From Ipswich, Glenn A. Wood. From Malden, Dominic Fermano and Sarah T. Giorando. From Marblehead, Stephen Elliott Schuer. From Melrose, Lorna Priestley. From Milton, Kevin McGuire. From Nahant, James S. Monroe. From Newton, Nancy Orr Lewis Brown, Thomas J. Harnett Jr., and Joanne C. Murphy. From Norwood, Helen F. Joyce. From Plainville, Bonnie Ann Burns. From Quincy, John Thomas K. Jr. From Reading, Marie A. Sconcy. From Revere, Stephen Elliott Schuer. From Saugus, Sarah T. Giordano and James A. Hasty. From Shrewsbury, Mary E. McCauley. From Sudbury, James F. Kane. From Walpole, Bonnie Ann Burns and Dorothy L. O'Neill. From Waltham, Nancy Orr Lewis Brown, Richard A. Milton, and Marjorie Cotton Supple. From Watertown, Richard A. Milton and Camille Ann Taylor. From West Boylston, Richard A. Milton. From Woburn, James A. Hasty. And from Worcester, Mary Louise Dunley. This concludes the death notices for today.
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1: 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And Framingham.
0: Good morning and welcome to the Talking Information Center. Today is Sunday, May 24th, and we have today's reading of the Boston Herald being read to you by William. Good morning, William.
3: Good morning, Billy, and good morning, listeners, to the Talking Information Center's reading of the Boston Sunday Herald for May 24th of 2026. We begin with
4: a local story. Mayor Wu has been slammed for fiscal mismanagement after revealing $70 million budget shortfall. By Gayla Cawley. Mayor Michelle Wu's revelation that the city needs to ask for an additional $70 million in funding to cover last year's budget shortfall was slammed by her critics as fiscal mismanagement. Mayor Wu filed two supplemental budgets with the City Council Monday that will see her administration seek approval to use $47.1 million in emergency reserves to cover the city budget shortfall and $22.8 million in reserves to cover a Boston Public School budget shortfall. That's on top of the $4.8 billion in spending already allocated between the city and the Boston Public Schools as part of the city's budget for fiscal year 2026, which ends on June 30th. It has one policy analyst who closely watches City Hall finances concerned about future implications should the city continue managing finances as it has been. The combined $70 million in supplemental appropriation requests from Mayor Wu is historic and points to serious fiscal mismanagement, the scale of which has not become public. As Gregory says Gregory Maynard, executive director of Boston Policy Institute, a City Hall watchdog. The city last dipped into its reserve fund to cover a $40 million budget gap back in fiscal year 21 amid the global pandemic, the mayor's office said. Maynard said the city appears to be downplaying the significance of its financial woes by pinning the blame for its overspending simply on unanticipated snow removal costs driven by two winter storms. He pointed to what the city is paying down as part of the Boston Public Schools supplemental budget, $18 million in health insurance and $4.7 million in utility overspending, as an indicator that the $47.1 million city supplemental includes other factors beyond excess snow removal costs and aren't being disclosed by the Wu administration. This $70 million is not the full extent of a deficit spending in fiscal year 26, Maynard said. The fiscal year 26 police overtime budget was set at $55 million, but cost over $100 million, producing a $48.7 million deficit. City officials have also mentioned health care overspending, but haven't assigned a dollar figure. Maynard said the city faced budget deficits in recent years due to how it's under budgets for areas that are expected to come in over budget, namely police overtime, but was able to avoid filing supplemental budgets because it ultimately came out of the black due to taking an excess revenue. That is not what's happening in fiscal year 26, that there are serious problems with Boston's budget, Maynard said. City Councilor Ed Flynn, who has been critical of Wu administration's financial management as well, said that he begrudgingly supports the mayor's decision to tap the city's roughly $1.7 billion reserve fund to balance the fiscal year's budget, but has concerns about its overall financial outlook. We must have serious and honest accounting of why the city of Boston is now in this position, Flynn said. Since 2024, independent fiscal experts repeatedly warned us the city of Boston could lose up to $2.1 billion in annual tax revenue due to the falling commercial property values. Instead of listening to the recommendations of fiscal experts to cut spending, freeze hiring, and examine our dependence on the property tax, Boston increased the budget significantly, hired 300 new employees, and committed $135 million so far to a professional soccer stadium, the councilor said. Flynn added, with the city of Boston over 70% dependent on property taxes, over 50% of our land belongs to large nonprofits or non-taxables, and Boston now having to dip into reserves to cover $70 million in deficit after two straight years of property tax increases on residents over 10%. It is long past the time that Boston exercise fiscal discipline, fiscal responsibility, accountability, and transparency.
3: Now in the politicians and politics section of the Herald, a report. State government workforce at an all-time high in 2025 by Gray Sokovich. The size of the state government workforce hit a new high in 2025, a new Pioneer Institute study reported, recommending implementing a program to reduce positions. Positions under the governor's authority grew 10.6% by fiscal year 2025 from 3 years prior, reaching 46,408 The Institute's Massachusetts State Government Workforce report found state government costs were 24% of total spending, or $23.5 billion in the last year, the report stated. And a total public sector jobs grew by nearly 15,000 in 2019. An expanding government workforce alongside a shrinking private sector is a warning sign for Massachusetts competitiveness, Pioneer Executive Director Jim Strigio said. It suggests the economy isn't growing enough to support our rising expenditures, and that's something we have to change. The Institute argued an attrition program could reduce positions under the governor's authority by 5,000 and save taxpayers $1.5 billion over 5 years by backfilling 3 of every 4 positions that are vacated. About 4,000 of the positions are vacated each year. The report notes, contending that only 3,000 should be backfilled. The initiative could exclude positions like direct care and public safety, the report states. The report notes that Governor Maura Healey implemented a hiring freeze in May of 2025, contributing to the reduction of 743 full-time positions. Budget amendment adds taxpayer funding for voter education nonprofits. A new amendment added to the state budget in the Massachusetts Senate would add $25,000 of funding for a local voter education nonprofit. The amendment, sponsored by Senators Liz Miranda and Rebecca Rausch, would provide funding to Massachusetts Voter Education Network, Inc., to support nonpartisan civic engagement, voter education, youth leadership development, voter registration and participation efforts in community-based democracy and elective justice initiatives across the Commonwealth. Massachusetts Fiscal Alliance Director Paul Craney criticized the amendment, arguing earmarking taxpayer money to a nonprofit organization that drives out voter turnout and is advocating for a policy that is also being proposed as a ballot question seems very wrong. Craney cited the nonprofit's stated advocacy to advance same-day voter registration, which has been proposed as a ballot question supported by Massachusetts Secretary of State. The state Senate approved a $63.4 billion annual state budget unanimously Thursday after it grew over $70 million during the chamber's deliberation. The budget now heads to conference committee negotiations with the House, which passed its own version in April. The voter education funding measure ensures not less than $25,000 for Massachusetts Voter Education Network, also known as MassVote. MassVote states they work to increase voter registration, education, and participation in historically underrepresented communities throughout Massachusetts. Programs include broad voter outreach, a fair election agenda, legislative advocacy initiative, and Young Civic Leaders Program, aiming at engaging high school students in civic leadership opportunities, according to the MassVote website. Now a commentary. Thoughts on Barney Frank, Rachel Dolezal, and Maine. Remember Rachel Dolezal, the white woman who posed as a black and ran the Spokane, Washington NAACP chapter? Howie did when he last saw Florida's Congresswoman Debbie Wasserman Schultz. Nobody asked me, but in his day, the late Barney Frank was a national disgrace, a laughingstock, a punchline. Even the ever-fawning Boston Globe demanded that he resign in 1989 after his sordid hot-bottom rent boy scandal. But as you look back, Barney was a giant, at least compared to the current failed crop of Massachusetts congressmen. I'd go down the list, but it's too depressing. I keep remembering Barney's great one-liners, how he said that he wanted as an epitaph on his tombstone, "The gentleman's time is expiring." Another time he quipped of a Republican state rep, the North Shore, "He's so dumb, He's the only human being I know in danger of contracting Dutch elm disease. Decades later, I ran into that representative and he asked me to autograph one of my books for him. I asked the salon how he wanted it inscribed, and he replied with a smile, "Just call me Dutch." Name me one memorable line, just one, that any of the current congressional delegation have ever said. In other news, Senator Susan Collins is smile, "Just call me Dutch." Name me one memorable line, just one, that any of the current congressional delegation

whether it's the DTA, Mass Saves, the state police, or any other agency. Speaking of MassDOT, remember the old joke? What's yellow in sleep for? A MassDOT truck. Whenever you see a headline that says experts say the next words will be some variation of how terrible Trump is. Whenever there's a good headline about the economy under President Trump, the subhead will always mention several red flags and how the numbers mask underlying weakness. Whenever the Democrat operatives with press passes talk about saving independent journalism, what they really mean is preserving a diet of 100% Democrat agitprop. The fourth estate has become a fifth column. Anything Democrats don't control, they want to reform, like the Supreme Court, which they would pack with more low IQ Ketanji Brown Jackson types to make it a corrupt as every other failed institution that they've ruined. When was the last time a mass murderer didn't leave behind a manifesto? With the 80th birthday looming ahead, July 11th, Senator Ed Markey got the dementia Joe Biden vibe going big time, especially when he's shuffling around unsteadily in his old man sneakers. Joe Kennedy III has still got to be kidding himself. I can't believe I lost to that guy. You know you're being lectured by a Democrat when they use words like incentivizing, prioritizing, othering, or the permission structure. Increasingly in Massachusetts, everything that is not mandatory is prohibited. What do you call a week when Stephen Colbert goes off the air, Anderson Cooper leaves 60 Minutes, CBS Radio News goes out of business, and CBS Evening News records its lowest ratings overall? A good start. Separated at birth, Rachel Dolezal, who thinks she's entitled to be a black woman, and Representative Debbie Wasserman Schultz, who thinks she's entitled to represent a black congressional district in Florida. How is it possible that the National Panhandler Radio is laying off hundreds of Democrat fluffers when they told us for decades that they only get 1% of their funding from the federal government? The more Democrat talks about being working class, the more you know they're not. Graham Platner, who went to his elitist Hotchkiss school, where every social registered blue blood is required to have two last names, this means you. And whenever Democrats prattle on about working families, remembering that they're neither working nor families, what Neil Farage said about the huge shifts in the two-party system in the United Kingdom is just as true here. The old political distinctions between labor and capital have been replaced by a divide that is increasingly about whether you go to work or not. Or as Dapper O'Neill used to say, we work, why don't they? Back in the 70s, Red Sox lefty Bill Lee used to say that when the team's plane landed, it was 26 guys and 26 cabs. Now it's more like 26 guys and 26 translators. Boston politics in 2026, Sharon Durkin, a plus-size blow-in from Georgia versus Tanya Fernandez Anderson, a jailbird Muslim illegal alien from Africa raised on welfare who wasn't even a U.S. citizen in 2019. And then they wonder why the city has come apart at the seams. Whatever happened to Fudge Ripple ice cream? How iconic that body cams have turned out to be the cops' best defense against the defund the police crowd. But careful what you wish for. Poverty pimps. Every week, as yet another vaguely familiar Boston media figure you haven't thought of in years abruptly retires. Recall the words of legendary baseball executive Branch Rickey during contract negotiations with his top home run hitter, Ralph Kanner. We finished last with you. We can finish last without you. And that was Howie Carr. And from Cambridge, Memorial Drive shooting suspects, riddled rap sheet, Tyler Brown Records, Reach Back Decades by Flint McColgan. The known crack cocaine user accused of firing more than 60 rounds from a rifle at motorists on Cambridge Memorial Drive earlier this month critically injured

two of them, has a rap sheet long enough to put a CVS receipt to shame. Tyler Brown, 46, of Boston, has a record of convictions and guilty pleas to violent offenses dating back as far back as 1996 in Michigan, when he was convicted of armed robbery. He tacked another bullet point to his criminal resume 3 years later when he was convicted of escaping a Michigan jail using violence, according to the charge, while serving time on an earlier armed robbery conviction. From these beginnings in Michigan, the man described in a Massachusetts State Police report incident on the Memorial Drive shooting spree as a known crack cocaine user assembled a decades-long career of committing and getting caught and convicted of violent crimes. Despite the sheer number and grave seriousness, he was never sentenced to more than 6 years in prison for any of them. In 2020, he was shooting at Boston police. This includes his sentencing in 2021 to not less than 5 years and not more than 6 years for a case in which Brown fired at least 13 rounds at Boston police officers in broad daylight on Massachusetts Avenue. On May 16th of 2020, just 2 days short of a full 6 year before the Memorial Drive shooting, the police received a call around 2 p.m. that a man with a gun was threatening people at 134 Northampton Street in the South End. When police arrived, they saw a man matching the suspect's description, but he dashed away and then opened fire. Officers returned fire, but thankfully nobody was injured in the encounter, though then Boston Police Department Commissioner William Gross said four police officers were taken to a nearby hospital for an evaluation. On the day of the shooting, Gross lamented soft on crime judges. You're setting a mentality on the street that people can do whatever they want because they're going to get smacked on the wrist, he told reporters at the scene. Folks, we just need to think about that when it comes to voting time. Who's releasing violent offenders from jail? Reactions from the likes of then DA Rachel Rollins to the judge's sentencing and the latest case against this repeat violent offender show that Gross' sentiments went unheeded. Brown would plead guilty on August 18th of 2021 to 3 counts of assault with a dangerous weapon and 1 count each of armed assault to murder, assault and battery with a firearm, carrying a firearm without a license, second offense, and carrying a loaded firearm without a license. Judge Janet L. Sanders sentenced Brown to not more than 6 years in prison for the crime. There were sentences for each charge, but that was the longest one, and each was to be served concurrently, meaning that the other terms didn't really matter. Brown was also credited with 534 days in jail, according to court records, which knocked an additional year and a half off of the sentence. During the hearing on Thursday, in which Cambridge District Court Judge David E. Frank found Brown dangerous and ordered him held without bail, prosecutor Nicole Alain brought this case up in direct comparison to the new charged offense. Alain described Brown as possessing a lengthy history of continuously violent offenses and emphasized that he had been out on parole and probation for a nearly identical set of circumstances at the time of the Memorial Drive shooting. That had also been the case during the shooting at the Boston Police, as he had just recently ended a stint in prison for yet another case involving assault with a dangerous weapon. 2014 Boston assault case. Brown, in September of 2014, faced a very familiar set of charges: 2 counts of assault and battery with a dangerous weapon, 5 counts of assault with a dangerous weapon, and 1 count of witness intimidation. Brown, on December 5th of 2016, pleaded guilty to all charges against him, following a pattern in his court record of copping to crimes after the case had been in court for a while. Judge Rosalind H. Miller sentenced Brown
on six of the eight charges, likely part of a plea deal, on concurrent prison terms, with the longest being not less than 6 years, but not more than 6 years in one day. When Brown shot at the Boston cops in 2020, that broke the terms of Judge Sanders on August 19th of 2021, introduced sentences for other two charges, one A and B with a dangerous weapon, and the witness intimidation charge, each not less than 4 years and not more than 5 years, to be served concurrently with the Boston cop shooting case. In 2014, the Charlestown assault. Earlier the same year, Brown faced assault charges out of the Boston Municipal Court's Charlestown Division. He was arraigned there on July 26th of 2014 on charges of assault with a dangerous weapon, assault and battery, and disorderly conduct. Brown was ordered held without bail because the crimes had been committed while he was already out on bail on an earlier case. Yet another theme in his court record. Eventually, the judge imposed bail of $50,000 bond and $5,000 cash, but Brown did not post it. Brown pleaded guilty December 1st of 2016 to assault and battery, and prosecutors dropped the other two charges in exchange. Judge Sally A. Kelly sentenced him 2 years and 6 months in the Suffolk House of Correction in South Bay. 2008 Brockton case. In a state case so old the judge isn't even listed on the file, Brown was arraigned in the Brockton District Court on September 5th, 2008, on charges of carrying a firearm without a license, carrying a loaded firearm without a license, and possession of a firearm without an FID card. He pleaded guilty on January 20th, 2009, and was sentenced on the first count to 18 months in the House of Correction with credit for 139 days and sentenced on the second count to 1 day. In 2007 in New Hampshire, Brown was convicted in two drug-related cases in New Hampshire in 2007. He was sentenced on a charge of possession of a Class C drug to 1 year with 203 days to serve. He was sentenced on the charge of possession of drugs to 1.5 to 3 years. And now a related article, Cambridge Out to Silence Shot Spotter by Lance Reynolds. In the aftermath of the broad daylight shooting on Memorial Drive, the Cambridge City Council has alarmed top public safety heads as it looks to eliminate a gunshot detection system. The CEO of SoundThinking, a company best known for offering ShotSpotter, says he welcomes rational debate from communities at odds with the acoustic gunshot detector. The concerns he's heard in Cambridge, though, are what he views as mischaracterizations of the system. City councilors are requesting that the city manager work with the Cambridge Police Department to stop using ShotSpotter, including turning off and physically removing the devices within 90 days. They are also pleading for officials to ensure the system stops collecting data. This is part of a resolution that the council approved last Monday, a week to the day after terror reigned over Memorial Drive as convicted felon Tyler Brown is accused of firing off upwards of 60 gunshots around 1 p.m. on the busy roadway. ShotSpotter has never been independently scientifically validated to be an accurate and reliable source of information, and the councilor's resolution states. There have been few evaluations of ShotSpotter's actual efficacy with inconsistent and negative results across various locations. The Memorial Drive shooting happened outside of Cambridge's ShotSpotter coverage radius. But SoundThinking CEO Ralph Clark says the technology is deployed more in areas where gunshots often go vastly unreported. Scores of Cambridge residents and counselors in favor of stopping the use of ShotSpotters connected their frustrations on how they believe the system exacerbates the over-policing of Black and Brown communities, strains pro bono and legal aid systems through increased caseloads, and inflicts a lasting psychological toll on residents, including those targeted by ICE.
The resolution approved last week heavily concentrates on the relationship between sound thinking and U.S. Immigration and Customs Enforcement and lauds Cambridge's welcoming community ordinance that bars city police from working with ICE, establishing it as a sanctuary city for illegal immigrants. Clark refuted claims around this company's ties with ICE, saying sound thinking doesn't share data with federal immigration enforcement. They have taken away a tool from the Cambridge Police Department that is meant to save lives and protect people, Clark told the Herald in an interview on Thursday. I suspect that we have seen this before. A lot of those voices that are speaking on behalf of the people impacted are not really serious because they don't have to live in with the folks living in the neighborhoods and are fortunately plagued with gunfire. ShotSpotter critics also centered their concerns on fears of human voice surveillance and community privacy. Clark pointed to the New York University School of Law's policing project, an independent privacy audit, which found in 2019 that there is an extremely low risk of ShotSpotter being used to target voice surveillance. It also discovered that built-in operational frameworks make it highly improbable for sensors to detect human conversations. These are facts, Clark said. These are public facts that are very easy for people to get access to if they are interested, versus being the desktop warriors showing up and spewing out feels. The Cambridge City Council's resolution plugs an annual surveillance report that indicates ShotSpotter cost approximately $50,000 annually in grant-funded operations covered by the Department of Homeland Security, and the City of Cambridge incurred ongoing expenses of approximately $10,000. Over 190 cities across America use ShotSpotter, even the most progressive, including Boston, Oakland, and Denver. The detection system is building an international presence as well in Cape Town, South Africa, and Brazil. Bill Bratton, a former police commissioner in Boston and Los Angeles, said when he led New York City's police department in 2014, Mayor Bill de Blasio, whom he called one of the most progressive mayors in America, championed ShotSpotter's implementation. 12 years later, Bratton, who sits on SoundThinking's board, said police officials in New York City are really happy with the detection technology. It is unfortunate that the citizens of Cambridge are actually the ones who end up the losers in this situation, Bratton told the Herald on Thursday, and criminals gain. In a statement shared with the Boston Herald, Cambridge City Manager Yi-Ann Huang said, under the city surveillance ordinance, the city council has the direct authority to approve, disapprove, or require modifications to the use of surveillance technology each year. Huang added that he is discussing the order with police and that a timely response will be coming soon. While it can be imperfect, Huang said of ShotSpotter, the Cambridge Police Department continues to believe it provides important information that supports a timely and accurate response to gunshots. Cambridge has used ShotSpotter since 2014. Over the past decade, the detection system has recorded 11 instances of gunfire in which police did not receive a single 911 call, Police Commissioner Pauline Wells told the council. Wells implored that the council it continued to use the system, adding how within the past 2 weeks, city police have taken at least three additional illegally possessed firearms off our streets in completely unrelated incidents. Who has this technology? The Massachusetts cities that use ShotSpotter gunshot detection technology are Boston, Brockton, Cambridge, Chelsea, Everett, Holyoke, Lawrence, Methuen, New Bedford, Pittsfield, Revere, Somerville, Springfield, and Worcester. This next article is under the heading Foul Ball. Maine Senate candidate Plattner ad blasting the Sox pulled during the game. By Flint McColgan. Maine U.S. Senator candidate
Graham Plattner says a campaign ad that says private equity has destroyed the Boston Red Sox was removed by the station during Friday's game, which the Sox lost. Yesterday, we started running this ad during the Red Sox game. The campaign account for Democrat Graham Plattner posted on X on Saturday. Midway through the game, the ad was taken down by the station, which is owned by the Red Sox. And then the Sox blew a 4-0 lead, the Post added. The Red Sox lost to the Minnesota Twins Friday night, 8-6. Political newcomer Plattner, an oyster farmer and combat veteran, is the expected Democrat Party nominee to take on Republican incumbent Senator Susan Collins after Maine Governor Janet Mills, a Democrat, ended her own campaign last month, citing funding issues. Plattner is a controversial figure due to some old social media posts and a chest tattoo featuring a symbolic association with Nazi paramilitary police, the Schutzstaffel, or SS. Plattner has since recovered the tattoo and said that he hadn't been aware of the symbolism associated. The 30-second ad didn't mention the Red Sox by name in Plattner's voiceover, but it did cite a March 2021 Axios article headline that eliminated the need to guess, private equity firm to get stake in Boston Red Sox. Here's Plattner's voiceover in its entirety. Quote, private equity has destroyed our favorite baseball team, stripping them for parts. Private equity is buying up our homes, our sports, and our lives. I will reverse the private equity curse. I'm Graham Plattner, and I approve this message because I miss Mookie Betts. The campaign account posted the full ad to its page on Friday. And from Washington, D.C., Secret Service, suspect dead after opening fire near the White House. By Darlene Superville and Alana Durkin-Richer of the Associated Press. Washington, a person who opened fire Saturday on a White House security checkpoint is dead after being shot by officers who returned fire. The United States Secret Service said it was the third incident of gunfire in the vicinity of President Donald Trump in the past month. The law enforcement agency said in a preliminary statement posted on X that the person in the area of 17th Street and Pennsylvania Avenue pulled a weapon from his bag shortly after 6 p.m. Eastern Time and began firing. The officers returned firing, hit the suspect, who was taken to a hospital where he later died, the Secret Service said. The suspect was identified as a 21-year-old Nasir Best, said a law enforcement official who spoke on the condition of anonymity because they were not authorized to discuss the investigation. It was the third time in the past month that gunfire had broken out near the president following incidents at the White House Correspondents Association dinner in April and near the Washington Monument earlier in May. A bystander was also struck on Saturday. But a law enforcement official said it wasn't clear whether that person was struck by the suspect's initial bullets or those fired subsequently by officers. A Secret Service spokesperson said none of its officers were injured and that President Trump, who was in the White House at the time, was not impacted. Journalists working at the White House on Saturday evening reported hearing a series of gunshots and were told to seek shelter inside the press briefing room. In a social media post, FBI Director Kash Patel said officers were responding to shots fired and said he would update the public as we're able. Evidence of the shooting was visible on a sidewalk just outside the White House complex where yellow crime scene tape snaked across the pavement and officers with the U.S. Secret Service placed dozens of orange evidence markers on the ground. Medical material, including what appeared to be a purple surgical glove and kits typically used by emergency medical personnel, were also seen. In a post shared by X, ABC News senior White House correspondent Selena Wang shared dramatic video of the moment she said she heard what sounded like dozens of gunshots and ducked for cover.
writing that she had been performing a routine task that the White House reporters do daily, filming themselves on a cell phone for social media posts. Wang's video shows her speaking for a few seconds about Trump's statement earlier Saturday about the potential Iran deal. As the sounds of gunfire are heard in the background, Wang's eyes grow wider, and she ducks down in the media tent, which is among those situated in a line along the White House driveway where broadcasters film their reports. On X, Wang's video had been shared thousands of times as the Saturday evening and viewed at least 3 million times. The Metropolitan Police Department said on its X account that the Secret Service was working the scene and cautioned people to avoid the area. The scene is near where gunmen ambushed two members of the West Virginia National Guard last November. U.S. Army Specialist Sarah Beckstrom, 20, died from her wounds. Andrew Wolf, then 24, was critically wounded. Ramahala Lakawan has been charged in that incident. The gunfire Saturday comes nearly a month after what law enforcement authorities said was an attempted assassination of the president on April 25th as he attended the annual White House Correspondents Association dinner at a Washington hotel. Paul Thomas Allen of Torrance, California, recently pleaded not guilty to charges that he attempted to kill Trump and remains in federal custody. Following that scare, the Secret Service officers shot a suspect they said had fired on officers near the Washington Monument, also near the White House. Matrix Marks, 45 years old, of Midland, Texas, was charged in a complaint filed in U.S. District Court in connection with the May 4th shooting. A teenage bystander was wounded in that incident. And now the police blotter. Tree limb falls on and kills a Plymouth man, by Flint McGulkin. A 70-year-old man was killed when a tree limb fell on him Friday. Massachusetts State Police troopers assigned to the Plymouth DA's office responded to 137 Macaja Pond Road, where the incident was reported. Their initial finding was that the victim and a friend were working to cut down a tree in the yard when the limb fell on the victim. The man was transported to Beth Israel Hospital, where he was pronounced deceased. The district attorney's office said the matter is under investigation. Dorchester shooting suspect arrested. Boston police arrested a 21-year-old man in connection with a non-fatal shooting in Dorchester earlier this month. Siobhan Nettles of Boston faces numerous firearm charges, some of which are elevated as subsequent offenses, and assault charges related to a shooting at around 1:20 a.m. on May 13th near 25 Deckia Street in Dorchester. Police say the shot spotter technology picked up on the sounds of gunshots. After canvassing the area, police say they saw ballistic damage to multiple residences, as well as a parked vehicle, in addition to shell casings and additional evidence of a person being shot. Police were told that a gunshot wound victim had been brought to an area hospital and was treated for serious but not life-threatening injuries. Police say they reviewed the surveillance footage and conducted search warrants on a suspect vehicle and Huntington Avenue residence, which led them to identify Nettles as their suspect. Incident summary. The Boston Police Department responded to 195 incidences in the 24-hour period ending at 10 a.m. Saturday, according to the department's incident log. Those included two robberies, seven aggravated assaults, one commercial burglary, one residential burglary, three thefts from a vehicle, three stolen vehicles, and 21 instances of miscellaneous larceny. Arrest. All of the below-named defendants are presumed innocent until proven guilty. Alias Adana, 89 Capon Street, Boston. External warrant. Robinson Roach Aquavivas, no address listed. Assault with a dangerous weapon. Misael Martinez, 32 Wentworth Street, Dorchester, receiving stolen property valued at more than $1,200. Doy Nguyen, 27 Oval Road, Quincy, improper operation of a motor vehicle.
Corleo Alas, 168 Bennington Street, East Boston, operating a motor vehicle with a suspended registration. Echwan Steele, 94 Colpin Street, East Boston, trespassing. Gerlin Heath, 2840 Washington Street of Roxbury, criminal operation of a motor vehicle with a suspended license and subsequent offense. And Michael Fitzgerald, 85 Westland Avenue, Boston, for shoplifting. This next article is under the heading, The Courts, Ex-Judges, The Federal Government is Managing Immigration, by Kevin G. Andrade. It was April 10th, and Nina Flores sat on the bench at Chelmsford's Immigration Court, presiding over a straightforward asylum case. In the middle of the proceedings, at 3:01 p.m., an email notification appeared on her screen that cut the hearing short. Its title read, Notice of Non-Conversion. Flores, who drove over 100 miles daily between court and her Mattapoisett home for 2 years, excused herself without explanation and made for her office, the Executive Office of Immigration Review. The federal agency in charge of immigration courts had terminated the first 178 immigration judges on February 2025, and she long suspected she would face the same fate at her end of her 2-year probationary period. I get back to the office manager is sitting in my office waiting to escort me out, Freud said. The terminations, which almost never happened under previous administrations, are part of a massive cultural, institutional, political change at the EOIR, a branch of the Justice Department. I was always extremely justice-minded, Freud said. Although it was extremely difficult, I was able to do more good than harm as an immigration judge because I was interpreting the law, I think, fairly. When the Chelmsford Immigration Court opened on April 8th of 2024, the EOIR touted it as part of the Biden-era initiative to tackle a backlog of almost 4 million cases by establishing immigration courts in high-volume areas. Proez said the second Trump administration made huge changes in the immigration court system almost immediately. Froes said new policies created a work environment and led some immigration judges and much of the Chelmsford staff to quit. But the agency's terminations over newer judges at the end of their 2-year probation did not seem to follow a pattern, Froes said. It didn't matter what your political affiliation or gender, he said. They just cleared the decks at Chelmsford pretty much. She said leadership never orders judges directly to increase asylum denials. But their goals were clear. One reason is that the Board of Immigration Appeals, the nation's highest immigration court, has issued a remarkable number of precedent-setting decisions narrowing immigrants' pathways to relief. There wasn't any specific directive saying, I want to grant asylum or deny more cases, Froes said. With the BIA's decision, we don't need any directives. The BIA has issued so many decisions in the last year that micromanage every possible decision an immigration judge can make. One thing that really bothers me is that the administration seems to want to only have one result of these individual cases, Froes said. They want them all to be denied. And this story was originally published by the New Bedford Light and distributed through a partnership with the Associated Press. In this next article, also headed The Courts, former immigration court judge sues the Department of Justice, by Aaron Curtis of the Lowell Sun. Chelmsford. George Pappas, who was terminated from the Chelmsford Immigration Court in 2025, has filed a federal lawsuit accusing the Department of Justice of orchestrating what he has described as a politically driven purge of immigration judges across the country. The complaint alleges discrimination based on national origin, age, and political association, and challenges what Pappas calls an unprecedented Department of Justice claim that immigration judges may be fired at will under Article 2 of the Constitution. Pappas,
A Greek-American attorney and longtime immigration practitioner has said his July 2025 termination from the Chelmsford Immigration Court was not only unlawful, but part of what he views as a deliberate effort by senior leadership at the Department of Justice and Executive Office of Immigration Review to undermine the independence of the immigration courts and replace judges perceived as insufficiently aligned with the administration's enforcement agenda. According to the lawsuit, Pappas, who currently practices law in North Carolina, consistently received high performance ratings during his two-year term. But the EOIR informed him on July 11th that his appointment would be converted to a permanent position, a routine step for judges who complete their two-year term. He was placed on administrative leave and terminated 11 days later. When Pappas filed an internal discrimination complaint, the Department of Justice dismissed it, asserting that immigration judges are inferior officers who can be removed at the will under Article 2. The lawsuit describes that position as a sweeping reinterpretation of executive power that, if accepted, would strip broad classes of employees of protection under anti-discrimination laws. The complaint also outlines a broad pattern of removals targeting judges with backgrounds in immigrant advocacy, nonprofit legal work, or asylum representation. He said supervisory judges pushed him and others to grant motions to dismiss cases, knowing that once a case was dismissed, the respondent could be immediately detained by Immigration and Customs Enforcement and placed in expedited removal. The court now is in free fall, he said, following his firing. It's been decimated. And in the next article, a judge throws out author's lawsuit versus Melania Trump by Michael R. Sisak and Larry Neumeister of the Associated Press. New York, a judge threw out author Michael Wolff's lawsuit against First Lady Melania Trump on Friday, ruling that his contorted attempt to prevent her from suing him for $1 billion over his statements about her and Jeffrey Epstein is not how the federal courts work. Judge Mary Kay Viscoso in federal court in Manhattan chided Wolf for an inappropriate level of tactical gamesmanship, and she said will not be conscripted to oversee an abusive presenting spat. Visico, who was appointed by President Donald Trump, agreed that Wolf and the First Lady have a real dispute, but said they must litigate it according to the same procedures as everyone else. Wolf sued Melania Trump last October after her lawyer, Alejandro Brito, told him in a letter that she would be left with no alternative but to sue him if he did not retract statements that the lawyer said had caused her overwhelmingly reputational and financial harm. Wolf wanted a judge to declare that he did not defame the First Lady and that were she to pursue a lawsuit against him, she would be liable for costs, fees, and unspecified monetary damages. Wolf originally sued in state court in New York under a law barring lawsuits designed to silence critics. Such lawsuits are known as slaps, or strategic lawsuits against public participation. Brito then had the case transferred to federal court and later sought to have it dismissed or moved to a federal court in Florida. Viscosil, in her 45-page decision, said that while federal courts does not have jurisdiction, she was declining to exercise it and dismissed the case to be litigated like any other case. Nick Clemens, a spokesperson for Melania Trump, said she is proud to continue standing up to and fighting against those who spread malicious and defamatory falsehoods as they desperately try to get undeserved attention and money from their unlawful conduct. In April, Melania Trump made a statement at the White House denying any affiliation with Epstein, the millionaire financier and convicted sex offender who killed himself in jail in August of 2019 while awaiting trial on sex trafficking charges.
Reading prepared remarks, the First Lady said she and her lawyers were fighting back against unfounded and baseless lies that suggested she had ties to Epstein. His lies linking me with the disgraceful Jeffrey Epstein need to end today, Melania Trump said. The individuals lying about me are devoid of ethical standards, humility, and respect. I do not object to their ignorance, but rather I reject their mean-spirited attempts to defame my reputation. In his lawsuit, Wolf argued that the Trumps have made a practice of threatening those who speak against them with costly legal actions to silence their speech, to intimidate their critics generally, and to extract unjustified payments and North Korean-style confessions and apologies. He said the threats were designed to create a climate of fear in the nation so that people cannot freely and confidently exercise their First Amendment rights. Wolf has published a dozen books, including four bestsellers about the president. Wolf said in the lawsuit that Melania Trump's threat to sue him was related to statements he made on the Daily Beast and in three social media videos. Some statements were incomplete phrases and were taken out of context, he said. Others, the lawsuit said, were protected speech. For instance, the statement that the Trumps were in a sham marriage, trophy marriage, in a fair and justified statement of opinion, he said. The lawsuit noted that Wolf never said Melania Trump was involved in any of Epstein's crimes. In July of 2025, after receiving a letter from Brito, the Daily Beast retracted an article titled Melania Trump, Very Involved in Epstein's Scandal. Author was based on an interview with Wolf. Wolf, in his lawsuit, said his comments pertained to the First Lady's involvement last year's managing the matter behind the scenes at the White House, not that she was involved in any of Epstein's crimes. Among other statements Wolf said were true were those his comments about Melania Trump's meeting with Donald Trump in Epstein's social circles, and that Donald Trump liked to have sex with his friends' wives and first slept with Melania Trump on Epstein's private jet. Associated Press writer Darlene Superville in Washington contributed to this. This next article under the heading White House, a man tapped to replace Gabbard blasted toxic DEI culture. Washington, Aaron Lucas, a former CIA officer selected to replace Tulsi Gabbard as spy chief, aligns with some of President Trump's most ardent beliefs, including that intelligence agencies have become infected with wokeness, and that allegations of a Russian operation to sway the 2016 election is a hoax. Trump, who announced in a social media post Friday that Lucas would replace Gabbard as director of the National Intelligence in an acting capacity, praised him as highly respected. In his conversation hearing to the Gabbard's deputy last year, Lucas warned that the American intelligence community, which comprises 18 agencies, had become aimless, bloated, risk-averse, and connected at times from the core mission of intelligence. He praised Trump and Gabbard for getting rid of a toxic diversity, equity, and inclusion political dogma that at best was a distraction and at worst pitted IC officers against one another. I will never forget the first chief of station seminar that I attended where the senior most director of operations, human resources officer, politely informed the attendees that it does not matter how good your operations are in the station unless you advance a major DEI reform, Lucas told the committee. That claim couldn't be independently verified. It nonetheless highlighted how Lucas's opinions are in line with the contemporary conservative thinking. Those remarks suggested he will press ahead with Gabbard's combativeness with Democrats, as well as her efforts to discredit the conclusion from the intelligence agencies and bipartisan congressional committees that Russia tried to influence the 2016 election in Trump's favor. In that case, bad actors weaponized intelligence to launch a baseless narrative that undermined President Trump, deceived the American people, and distracted from our critical national security mission, Lucas wrote in a February tweet. After working as an analyst at the Cato Institute, Lucas joined the George W. Bush administration in
In 2002, as chief speechwriter for the Office of U.S. Trade Representative Robert Zoellick. During Trump's first term, he served on the National Security Council. Of the rest of his career, he said in Senate testimony that for the past 20 years plus, I've worked as a CIA operations officer in the shadows, never calling attention to my real work, staying away from social media, and being active on the front lines of intelligence. More recently, he was the chief of staff to Richard Grenell, Trump's one-time ambassador to Germany, and he served as acting director of national intelligence. According to the Senate questionnaire, Lucas has made small political donations to the campaigns of various Republican candidates, including Blake Masters, Nick Freitas, Martha McNally, and Ricky Gill, who is now the National Security Council Senior Director for South and Central Asia. And that's all we have time for today, ladies and gentlemen. Thanks for listening, and we hope to see you again next week.

0: Hi, my name is Billy, and here is today's weather forecast for the Talking Information Center. Today, there will be a 90% chance of showers with degrees high near 52. The sun will rise today at 5:15 a.m., the sun will set today at 8:08 p.m., and the sun will rise tomorrow at 5:14 a.m. And that's all the weather I have for today. I'm Billy giving you the weather for the Talking Information Center. Have a wonderful day.
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0: And coming up next on the Talking Information Center, it's the New York Times. 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
8: Good morning. This is Ed Reedy from the Talking Information Center with the Sunday, May 24th reading of the New York Times. Iran war live updates. Trump says peace deal is near. President Trump said Iran and the United States had largely negotiated an agreement pertaining to peace. Three senior Iranian officials said Tehran had agreed to a memorandum of understanding, but there was no public statement from Iran's government. President Trump said on Saturday that the United States was close to reaching an agreement with Iran toward ending the war and reopening the Strait of Hormuz. Mr. Trump provided few details about the preliminary agreement, which he said was largely negotiated. It's unclear whether the latest negotiations will succeed in extending the current ceasefire and reach a more permanent peace or break down over the sticking points that have kept the war unresolved for months. In a post on Truth Social, Mr. Trump said he had spoken by phone with several Arab leaders about a memorandum of understanding pertaining to peace. He said the agreement was subject to finalization by the United States, Iran, and other countries. Final aspects and details of the deal are currently being discussed and will be announced shortly, he wrote. There was no immediate confirmation from Iran or Israel, but three senior Iranian officials said Tehran had agreed to a memorandum of understanding that would stop the fighting on all fronts, including Lebanon, reopen the Strait of Hormuz without any tolls, and lift the U.S. naval blockade on Iran. The officials, who spoke on condition of anonymity because they were not authorized to speak publicly, added that the fate of Iran's nuclear program, which had been a major point of contention, would be negotiated within 30 to 60 days. It was not clear whether the proposal the Iranian officials said they had agreed to was the one Mr. Trump was referring to in his social media post. Earlier Saturday, Ismail Baghaei, Iran's foreign ministry spokesman, said Washington and Tehran were in the final stage of drafting a memorandum of understanding, adding that they may be able to reach a mutually acceptable solution. Mr. Trump's announcement followed a wave of last-ditch diplomatic efforts to stave off a return to full-scale war, with Pakistani and Qatari mediators traveling to Iran, and Mr. Trump's call with Middle Eastern leaders. Mr. Trump also said he had spoken with Prime Minister Benjamin Netanyahu of Israel, whose country joined the initial attack in late February that launched the war. The United States, Israel, and Iran agreed to a ceasefire in early April after more than a month of war. The truce was intended to allow talks on Iran's nuclear program and the reopening of the Strait of Hormuz, a crucial waterway for oil and gas shipping that Iran has effectively closed since the war's early days, driving energy prices worldwide to soar. Israel's reaction. Mr. Netanyahu has yet to comment on Mr. Trump's announcement. The New York Times has reported that the Trump administration effectively cut Israel out of the negotiations with Iran, leaving Israeli officials struggling to get a clear picture, and it remains to be seen whether a potential agreement would indeed halt Israel's ongoing clashes with the Iran-backed militant group Hezbollah in Lebanon, which rattled the border ceasefire with Iran when Mr. Trump declared it back in April. Middle East reaction. Leaders from Arab and Muslim-majority countries told Mr. Trump by phone on Saturday that they support the latest proposal to end the Iran war and urged him to accept it, according to three Middle Eastern officials who spoke on the condition of anonymity because they were not authorized to speak publicly. Many ordinary Iranians, including critics of the government, were relieved to hear that further war with the United States and Israel may have been averted and that the two sides could be close to reaching some sort of peace agreement. For days, they had anxiously followed the news of diplomatic negotiations, and many had anticipated American and Israeli airstrikes resuming as early as this weekend. Trump had repeatedly threatened to destroy power plants and infrastructure, causing panic among citizens already reeling from the economic impact of the bombardment and blockade. "We were trying to figure out if we should leave Tehran if bombs fall again, and buying water and batteries," Nazanin, a 56-year-old engineer in Tehran, said in a phone interview, asking to be identified only by her first name. "I gave a big sigh of relief." Iranian pundits and supporters of the government celebrated the potential peace agreement with the United States as a diplomatic victory in posts on social media. Though the agreement has yet to be finalized and few details have been released, some Iranians were congratulating the country's leadership for surviving the war and for averting further conflict on terms seemingly favorable to Iran. Some called it a defeat for President Trump, saying he had achieved few of his initial war goals. "Hold your heads high and take pride in being part of the Khomeini nation," wrote Ishan Salih, a political commentator and former official, in a post on X. "The very one who said Iran must surrender tonight excitedly declared he's reaching an agreement with the Islamic Republic of Iran." Iran's foreign ministry spokesman Ismail Baghaei offered what appeared to be an indirect response on X to President Trump's announcement that the two sides were close to a peace deal. The post referred to a third-century war between the Roman Empire and Persia, in which the Roman Emperor had to come to terms with the Persians. The post appeared to be the only public statement from a senior Iranian official since Trump's announcement, and it did not mention Trump, a deal, or Iran's nuclear program by name. Britain is preparing for mission that could clear the Strait of Hormuz. At Gibraltar, at the tip of Spain, British forces are ready to deploy autonomous mine-hunting equipment if a peace agreement is achieved. By Adam Goldman. President Trump has fumed repeatedly about Britain's failing to help the U.S. wage war on Iran. The United Kingdom responded by allowing U.S. bombers to strike Iran from southern England, while Britain's fighter jets have flown thousands of defensive missions across the region. Now the British military is embarking on yet another phase to secure the Strait of Hormuz. If the war comes to an end, dispatching an advanced destroyer to the region and another ship armed with autonomous mine-hunting equipment, The move to remove mines from the waterway could also serve to deflect further criticism from Mr. Trump. The war with Iran was not Britain's making, but the country cannot escape the conflict's far-reaching effects. Halted traffic in the strait has crippled international shipping and driven up energy prices in the United States and around the world. The British military took a handful of reporters on Friday to Gibraltar, a small patch of British territory at the tip of Spain. The trip seemed like an effort to highlight its military capabilities and resolve, and to show the Trump administration that a close ally was doing its part. The special relationship the two countries enjoy has frayed on the surface since Mr. Trump entered the White House. At Gibraltar, Al Carnes, Britain's Armed Forces Minister and ex-Royal Marine officer with extensive combat experience, brushed off U.S. criticisms. He said that the U.K. had had more jets in the Middle East than we've had for 15 years, and that we've shot down over 100 drones. He said Britain was leading the way in trying to resolve the acrimonious stalemate in the strait. Which other country can pull together 40 nations to come up with a solution to deal with a complex problem that we couldn't predict because we weren't involved in it? He said on the deck of the RFA Lime Bay, an amphibious landing vessel, as pallets of ammunition were loaded into its cavernous hull. Around 850 large vessels with around 20,000 seafarers remained stranded in the region, waiting until it is safe to pass through the Strait of Hormuz, which carried roughly a fifth of the world's daily oil supply before the war. The RFA Lime Bay is at the center of British efforts to open the waterway if an agreement can be reached. The British military has been scrambling to outfit the ship with autonomous maritime systems, unmanned weapons for use on the sea, for the last several weeks. It will serve as the mothership for the autonomous systems, the military said. Britain has already deployed the HMS Dragon, one of six destroyers, to the region. Once cleared to depart, the Lime Bay will make its way there too. Other countries are to send forces as part of what has been named a multinational military mission. The French and British are leading the effort. This month, France deployed its carrier strike group as part of the possible mission to open the Strait of Hormuz, while the Germans are sending a minesweeper in anticipation of an operation. On the deck of the RFA Lime Bay, two squads of British Navy mine-clearing specialists displayed their battery-powered autonomous sea drones for reporters. A smaller version of the drones can be deployed by two people in the back of a boat. Another larger version of the submersible drones uses high-fidelity sonar systems to scan the seabed and can dive 300 meters, about 980 feet. The drones can drastically reduce the time it would normally take a traditional mine-clearing ship to do the job. An unmanned surface vehicle is used to deploy the drones. Iran has a variety of mines, British military officials said, including ones that sit on the seabed and send gas bubbles to the surface, causing serious damage to a ship's hull. The mines use magnetic, acoustic, and light sensors to find their targets. A mine can include hundreds of kilos of explosives. Naval Commander Gemma Britton, who is in charge of the mine-clearing specialists on Lime Bay, said Iran has many magnetic, acoustic, and light sensors to find their targets. A mine can include hundreds of kilos of explosives. Naval Commander Gemma Britton,

vessels traveling in the operation direction, a superhighway on the sea. Whether the current efforts will be enough to satisfy Mr. Trump is unclear. Secretary of State Marco Rubio repeated the administration's dissatisfaction with NATO on Thursday. I don't think anyone is shocked to know that the United States, and the president in particular, is very disappointed at NATO right now, he told reporters in Miami. Israeli strikes pummel Lebanon, killing medics amid fragile truce. Saturday's strikes damaged a main hospital in the Lebanese city of Tyre as funerals for paramedics killed a day earlier were held by Sarah Chato and Abdi Latif Dahir. Dozens of Israeli airstrikes pounded Lebanon late Friday and early Saturday, killing and injuring several people, Lebanon's national news agency said, exposing the mounting strain on a truce between Israel and the Iran-backed Lebanese militant group Hezbollah. The strikes mostly hit towns and villages in southern Lebanon, a Hezbollah stronghold where Israel is occupying large swaths of territory and where tens of thousands of residents remain displaced. The Israeli military also issued new evacuation warnings on Saturday afternoon for several towns across southern Lebanon. A truce first reached in mid-April was meant to ease weeks of violence, but near-daily airstrikes still disrupt life and deepen uncertainty for people across the country. The ceasefire formed part of a broader arrangement involving Iran, which regional mediators have spent recent days trying to turn into a more permanent agreement, amid fears that it could unravel and trigger renewed American-Israeli strikes. Saturday's attacks come just a day after Israeli strikes killed six paramedics in two episodes in southern Lebanon within 24 hours, according to Lebanon's health ministry. Over 120 medics have been killed in the latest conflict, according to the ministry. In one of the strikes in Deir Kanan Anar, the Israeli military said it had targeted Hezbollah operatives traveling on motorcycles. In the second strike in Hanoi, the military said it had struck Hezbollah infrastructure sites where militants were present. The Israeli military said in a statement it was examining whether the two strikes hit civilians in the aftermath, following reports that several uninvolved individuals were harmed. Another Israeli airstrike on Thursday damaged the three-story Tibnin Hospital, a key medical facility operating near the region that Israel is occupying. Israel and Hezbollah have exchanged fire in southern Lebanon almost daily since the truce took effect, with each accusing the other of violating the deal. Lebanese authorities say the attacks on medical workers amount to violations of international law. Many of Saturday's strikes focused on areas in and around the coastal district of Tyre, emergency workers and doctors at a hospital in the area said. Shortly after midnight, an airstrike leveled a house in the town of Deir Kanan Anir in Tyre, killing four people, according to Lebanon's state news agency. An Israeli drone also targeted a citrus grove in the town of Bazarai, wounding several Syrian laborers who were working there, the agency said. Another strike hit a building near Haram Hospital, which the Israeli military had ordered evacuated, shattering windows and damaging parts of the hospital, including operating rooms, doctors at the hospital said in interviews. Haram is one of the main functioning medical centers in Tyre. At least four newborns were evacuated safely from the hospital, according to the nursing supervisor, Mohammed Salem. We are scared, Mr. Salem said in an interview, adding that it was the third strike near the hospital. We know that we will always have to be cautious because the Israeli military has no limits, not even when it comes to a hospital. A soldier sustained moderate injuries after an Israeli strike targeted an army barracks in the southern city of Nabitha on Saturday, the Lebanese army said in a

statement. Israeli warplanes also carried out airstrikes early Saturday on the eastern Bekaa region, according to Lebanon state media. The Israeli military said on Saturday that it had struck an underground Hezbollah compound in the Bekaa Valley that it said was used to manufacture weapons, as well as Hezbollah infrastructure sites in Tyre. Hezbollah also said it targeted Israeli soldiers and positions with rockets and drone attacks. More than 3,100 people have been killed in Lebanon since early March when Hezbollah launched attacks on Israel in support of Iran, which just days before had been attacked by the United States and Israel. On Saturday, mourners gathered for the funeral of some of the paramedics killed on Friday. Relatives leaned over the coffins in grief, scattering flowers across them and sharing memories of the men being buried. Even as Israeli warplanes and drones roared overhead, Brahim Diab, 32, spoke in an interview about his relative, Ahmad Harira, a paramedic and photojournalist who was killed in Deir Quanan on Nair on Friday. "Ahmad is everything that is beautiful in this life," he said. "He always made sure he gave everyone their time. He was exhausted, but he was happy." Trump is setting his sights on restricting legal immigration. After a year focused on immigrants here illegally, the Trump administration is now making it harder for legal migrants to stay in the country. It is a risky pivot. By Hamad Aliazi. The Trump administration has pulled back its aggressive operations in cities like Chicago and Minneapolis after bad polling indicated the crackdown on illegal immigration was unpopular. In its wake, however, a new approach is emerging on legal immigration, one that makes it harder for those abroad to enter the United States and for those already here on a temporary basis to stay. In recent months, Trump administration officials have discussed the legal immigration system as rife with fraud and abuse and in need of wholesale reform. The increasingly tough tact on legal immigration was underscored Friday when the Department of Homeland Security announced a policy requiring most immigrants seeking green cards to leave the United States while they wait long periods of time for their applications to be processed. Green cards are granted to legal permanent residents who have been vetted by the government and are one step away from becoming citizens. The policy caused immigration attorneys to scramble to understand the scope of a process that had long avoided being targeted. The announcement followed a broader effort to restrict travel for immigrants from more than 35 countries. The Trump administration paused a lottery program that offered more than 50,000 visas internationally. It halted long-term immigrant visas from 75 countries, and it froze immigration applications for those already in the United States from countries on a restricted travel list, making it harder for those nationals to obtain temporary or long-term ways to stay in the country. The New York Times previously reported that the Trump administration was working on a policy to make it harder for those who could need public assistance to gain a green card. They do not see their legal immigration agenda as being separate and apart from their illegal immigration agenda, said David J. Beer, the director of immigration studies at the Cato Institute, a libertarian think tank. Mr. Beer, who has written about the benefits of immigration, added the legal immigration agenda is an extension of their illegal immigration agenda. White House officials said that Mr. Trump was focused on helping Americans and that his travel ban was intended to block immigration from areas with unstable governments. It also includes ensuring Americans have access to good-paying jobs at home and also stopping aliens from exploiting and abusing our immigration system, said Abigail Jackson, a White House spokeswoman.
This is the common sense agenda that the American people elected him to enact. Mr. Trump has historically spoken positively of legal routes to the United States. In his State of the Union address in 2019, he declared his support for legal immigration. Legal immigrants enrich our nation and strengthen our society in countless ways, he said. I want people to come into our country in the largest numbers ever, but they have to come in legally. It was a version of a refrain he has repeated while directing his administration to block illegal crossers at the border and mass deport those in the country illegally. The country needs immigrants who arrive legally, especially those who work in specific jobs and have skills needed for larger industries. Mr. Trump's comments are in line with the long-held American embrace of legal immigration, often considered a key element of U.S. society that entices skilled immigrants to boost American industries and fill the country's universities. At one point during the 2024 presidential campaign, Mr. Trump even mused that he would like to give green cards to immigrants who graduated from U.S. colleges, a more expansive benefit than what currently exists. I think you should get automatically, as part of your diploma, a green card to be able to stay in this country, and that includes junior colleges, Mr. Trump told the hosts of a popular tech podcast in 2024. Mr. Trump has typically directed his disdain toward those in the country illegally and immigrants who cross the border without authorization. His administration has targeted those in the country illegally for deportation and has suspended asylum protections for those who enter the country without prior authorization. But the decision Friday to force immigrants to go abroad to await their green card application decisions, potentially separating families as spouses are forced to wait, clarified the administration's new push. The focus on illegal immigration was a lie meant to distract from their true goal of reducing immigration of all kinds, and we are now watching that the vision becomes reality, said Amanda Barron, a former Biden administration DHS official who worked on legal immigration matters. Mr. Trump pulled back immigration agents from Minneapolis after polling showed that Americans were growing disillusioned with his administration's tactics following the deaths of two American citizens protesting the federal immigration crackdown. It's unclear whether the administration's clampdown on legal immigration could have harmful political consequences, but recent polling indicates that Americans are supportive of legal immigration. Polling shows Americans support legal immigration in a general, amorphous kind of way, said Mark Krikorian, the head of the Center for Immigration Studies, an organization that backs tougher immigration policies. But he added, the system is so flawed that Americans would not object to efforts to fix loopholes and root out fraud. An Associated Press and NORC poll from last September found that nearly 60% of Americans believe that legal immigrants were a major benefit to the economy, and about half believed that they were bringing specialized skills to U.S. companies. Trump administration chips away at last traces of broad inquiry into January 6. Two recent moves aligned the department ever more closely with President Trump's own efforts to whitewash the events of that day. By Alan Fuhrer, the Justice Department has moved on two fronts to chip away at some of the last traces of its vast investigation into the attack on the Capitol on January 6, 2021, aligning itself ever more closely with President Trump's own efforts to whitewash the events of that day. On Friday evening, just as the holiday weekend was beginning, federal prosecutors in Washington filed motions to formally dismiss the most serious criminal cases stemming from January 6, those that involved leaders and members of far-right groups who were tried and convicted on charges of seditious conspiracy.
Hours later, one of the Justice Department's official social media accounts confirmed that the department was scrubbing its online archives of news releases used to publicize the cases filed against January 6 rioters. The investigation of the riot at the Capitol, which stretched from 2021 to 2025, was the single largest criminal inquiry in the Justice Department's history, resulting in charges being filed against nearly 1,600 defendants. But ever since Mr. Trump began his second term by granting clemency to all of the defendants, the department has taken steps to unwind almost every aspect of its enormous effort to hold the rioters accountable for disrupting the peaceful transfer of presidential power after the 2020 election. Senior department officials, including Todd Blanche, the acting attorney general, were, for instance, deeply involved in setting up a $1.8 billion fund this week intended to compensate allies of Mr. Trump who believe they were wronged in the courts by previous Democratic administrations. Many January 6 rioters were elated by the creation of the fund and have already vowed to file claims seeking payouts. The motions to dismiss the seditious cases against a dozen members of the far-right groups, the Proud Boys and the Oath Keepers, was another step toward wiping away the vestiges of what had been the most significant criminal proceedings arising from the Capitol attack. While all of the men were pardoned or had their sentences commuted by Mr. Trump, the full dismissal of their charges would represent a further symbolic victory and would allow the veterans among them to reclaim military benefits that were terminated after their convictions. The two federal judges who oversaw the trials, Timothy J. Kelly and Amit P. Mehta, will still have to sign off on the department's request to dismiss the cases outright. In their motions filed in federal district court in Washington on Friday, prosecutors said the government had determined that dismissal was in the interest of justice, but the judges could push back and ask how justice would actually be served by throwing out the cases. When Mr. Trump returned to the White House, officials quickly shut down a page on the Justice Department's website housing a database of all the January 6 defendants with details about the charges they faced. But news releases sent out informing the public about updates in the cases had lingered on the site at least until recently. On Friday afternoon, a reporter for the Washington Post posted a message on social media taking note of the fact that some of the news releases were being quietly removed from the department's archives, among them one describing the 74-month prison sentence received by Andrew Tate, who pleaded guilty to attacking the police with bear spray and a metal whip. A Justice Department social media account quickly posted its own message, responding to the reporter and declaring that there was nothing quiet about what the department was doing. We're proud to reverse the DOJ's weaponization under the Biden administration, the message said. We will do everything in our power to make whole those who were persecuted for political purposes. This includes stripping DOJ's website of partisan propaganda. One killed in exchange of gunfire with Secret Service near the White House. A gunman who opened fire near the White House was shot and killed by federal officers, and another person was wounded by gunfire. President Trump was in the White House at the time. By Campbell Robertson and Clarence Williams. A man took a gun out of a bag and fired a volley of shots near the White House on Saturday evening before being shot and fatally wounded by U.S. Secret Service police officers, the Secret Service said in a statement. A bystander was also struck by gunfire, the statement said, though it did not give details on the nature or severity of the injuries. It was unclear who fired the shot that struck the bystander. The gunman was taken to a nearby hospital where he was pronounced dead. No officers were injured, the Secret Service said. The shooting took place a little after 6 p.m. near 17th Street and Pennsylvania Avenue
at the northwestern corner of the White House grounds. Allison Robert, a photographer for the New York Times, said that about 20 to 30 gunshots were heard from the north lawn of the White House. Journalists heard it from outside the press room and were ushered inside by Secret Service, she said in a text message. President Trump was at the White House at the time. Selena Wang, a senior White House correspondent for ABC News, posted a video on social media of her recording a report when what sounds like gunfire can be heard in the background. She was about 3 seconds into the recording when the noises are heard, and she heads to the floor for cover. I was in the middle of taping on my iPhone for a social video from the White House North Lawn when we heard the shots, she wrote on X. It sounded like dozens of gunshots. We were told to sprint to the press briefing room where we are holding now. Chemical tank in Orange County continues to overheat, authorities say. Firefighters still have few options to prevent a tank of toxic chemicals in Garden Grove, California, from leaking or exploding. By Chris Heppensteel. Heat and pressure continued to build overnight in an unstable tank of toxic chemicals at a Southern California industrial site, the authorities said on Saturday, meaning that the tank could be inching closer to a rupture or an explosion that could spew toxic materials into a Los Angeles area suburb. It's also possible, officials said, that the increase in temperature is occurring because the liquid inside the tank is solidifying. If so, and if the tank holds, that could make a rupture less likely. Still, some 40,000 residents of towns surrounding the plant in Garden Grove remain evacuated to shelters outside the potential blast zone. In an update posted to social media on Saturday morning, Craig Covey, an incident commander with the Orange County Fire Authority, said that external temperature readings of the tank taken via drone had initially given officials hope that efforts to cool and stabilize the tank were successful. But the tank's internal temperature gauge, which the team glimpsed overnight for the first time since Friday morning, showed otherwise. The temperature inside the tank had risen by an average of 1 degree per hour to 90 from 77 degrees. Mr. Covey said the officials were consulting experts around the country to identify solutions. But for the moment, the authorities still have no clear options to prevent the 7,000-gallon tank from failing, either by rupturing and leaking toxic chemicals, or in the worst case, exploding. Letting this thing just fail and blow up is unacceptable to us, Mr. Covey said. Our goal is to find something and not allow that to happen. Not let it damage our community. Not let it damage our environment. Mr. Covey said that it was possible the liquid, through a chemical reaction, was turning into a solid, and that officials hoped the tank would have enough capacity to handle the pressure as that transformation took place. Because of the heavy deluge of water and cooling it, we are allowing it to cool at a slower rate and reducing its overpressure, he said. It's one of the thoughts. So like an ice cube that freezes from the outside in, this stuff cures. It heats up and cures from the outside in. Still, Covey said, emergency responders continued to develop contingency plans in case their efforts didn't prevent the leak or explosion. They're working on a plan that would, if successful, redirect any leaking fluid into the ocean and away from storm drains or river channels. Authorities discovered the internal temperature had increased through what Covey described as a daring overnight mission to remove the explosive potential from a second, larger tank of chemicals adjacent to the unstable tank. During their approach, members of that team were able to read the internal pressure gauge, Covey said. The chemical inside the tank is methacrylate, a toxic and volatile substance widely used in the manufacture of resins and acrylic plastics, most notably plexiglass,
According to the Environmental Protection Agency, exposure to methacrylate can irritate the eyes and skin and make it difficult to breathe, among other symptoms. Birth defects have appeared in animals exposed to the chemical. Firefighters first responded to the site in Garden Grove on Thursday, using water to cool the tank down as pressure began to grow inside it. But an attempt soon after by the company that owns the site, GKN Aerospace, to add a neutralizing agent to stabilize the chemicals was thwarted by the tank's malfunctioning valves, Covey said. That left emergency responders with no clear options to prevent the tank from failing. By Saturday afternoon, Governor Gavin Newsom of California had declared a state of emergency in response to the threat. Representative Derek Tran, a Democrat whose district encompasses Garden Grove, said in a news conference on Saturday that federal resources had also been mobilized to the area with observers from the Environmental Protection Agency on site. The threat of a major explosion, which could disperse the tank's toxic contents over a broad area, prompted orders for the evacuation of about 40,000 people in Garden Grove, California, a sprawling suburb just a few miles from Disneyland at the heart of Southern California's Vietnamese community. Cindy Tran, a Garden Grove councilwoman, said that city staff had established a 24-hour call line, sent out phone alerts in multiple languages, and dispatched police officers door-to-door in the evacuation zone to ensure everybody was notified of the evacuation order. She said that special outreach efforts had been made toward the city's Vietnamese refugee community. But the evacuation was not total. Mr. Tran, the congressman, said that the Garden Grove Police Department had estimated that 15% of people in the area had refused to leave. On Friday morning, evacuees at a Red Cross shelter at a park in nearby Fountain Valley lined up to use power outlets and tended to their pets. They intermingled with the usual early crowd of joggers, dog walkers, and golfers. Children fed ducks on the bank of one of the park's ponds. The evacuees, who received the order to leave their homes through phone alerts, social media posts, and messages blared on loudspeakers, had passed a rough night at the shelter. Mark Olson, 62, said he received the evacuation order via loudspeaker at his home early Friday morning. He found his way to the Fountain Valley evacuation shelter, where he'd spent the previous night pacing around the perimeter, sleeping for only 3 hours. Others were awake too, he said, sitting in their cots, looking at their phones and snagging valuable time with the few charging outlets that were available. The cots are nice, but not for a guy with a bad back, he said. Cora Amalenda, 77, of Cyprus, evacuated yesterday and slept soundly in the Fountain Valley shelter, she said. Ms. Amalenda, who worked night shifts as a nurse in hospitals, said she could sleep anywhere. She said the evacuation center was well run. We're well taken care of, she said. I don't know how long we're going to be out. We have to take a shower, you know. The weather in Oregon County was warm and in Orange County was warm and mild on Saturday. The winds were light to non-existent in the morning, but a sea breeze was expected to pick up in the afternoon, as it usually does in this region. The strength and direction of those winds may shape the aftermath if the tank explodes and toxic material is ejected into the air. The winds would be blowing from the southwest, so it would push things more to the northeast, said Casey Oswant, a meteorologist with the National Weather Service office in San Diego. GKN Aerospace, which owns the facility at the center of crisis, is a UK-based manufacturer of aircraft parts for both military and civilian use. It is one of many such plants across Southern California, which has long been a hub for aerospace companies. Marianne Mulder, a spokeswoman for GKN Aerospace, said in a statement on Saturday morning that the company
was working with emergency services and specialized hazardous material teams to resolve the situation as quickly and safely as possible. We sincerely apologize for the significant disruption to the many local residents and businesses who have had to be evacuated, Ms. Mulder said.

0: Barney Frank, gay pioneer and liberal stalwart in Congress, dies at 86. Often voted the brainiest, funniest, and most eloquent member of the House, he was also the first to come out voluntarily and help normalize being openly gay in public office. By Catherine O. Seeley. Barney Frank, the brassy, lightning-quick former Massachusetts representative who for decades was the most prominent gay politician in the country and who was an author of the most significant overhaul of the nation's financial regulations since the Great Depression, died on Tuesday at his home in Ogunquit, Maine. He was 86. His friend James Siegel confirmed the death. Mr. Frank said last month that he had entered hospice care with congestive heart failure. Mr. Frank, a liberal Democrat who represented a diverse suburban Boston district for 32 years, starting in 1981, was the first gay member of the House to come out voluntarily. Others had been outed in scandals. His public declaration of his sexual orientation in 1987, spurred by a fear of being outed by the death of a closeted colleague and by his own determination to show that homosexuality was nothing to be ashamed of, helped normalize being openly gay in public life. "Prejudice is based on ignorance," Mr. Frank told the Boston Globe in 2011 as he prepared to retire, "and the best way to counterbalance it is with a living example with reality." A Harvard-trained lawyer, Mr. Frank bristled with intellectual firepower, acidic turns of phrase, and a zest for verbal combat. His shivs were often cloaked in wit, referring to the Moral Majority, the conservative Christian organization that opposed abortion but also opposed child nutrition programs and daycare. Mr. Frank said in 1981, "From their perspective, life begins at conception and ends at birth." Of the flawed intelligence behind the U.S.-led invasion of Iraq that led to nearly a decade of combat, he said the problem is not so much the intelligence as the stupidity. In Washington Magazine, annual poll of Capitol Hill staffers, he was frequently voted the brainiest, funniest, and most eloquent member of the House. His most significant legislative achievement was in the realm of financial regulation, the Dodd-Frank Wall Street Reform and Consumer Protection Act, which he sponsored with Senator Christopher Dodd of Connecticut, tightened rules on the financial industry as part of the government's response to the housing crisis of 2007 and the global financial meltdown the next year. Signed into law by President Barack Obama in 2010, the measure sought to prevent the nation's biggest banks from engaging in excessively risky behavior and to protect consumers from unfair practices by banks and lenders. Congress watered it down in 2018, chiefly by exempting smaller and mid-sized banks from stricter oversight, but it remained largely intact. Mr. Frank was also known for championing gay rights, civil rights, and women's rights. He did so by force of personality and by example. He insisted that his male partner be invited to all events to which the spouses of other representatives were invited. In 2012, at age 72, he married Jim Reddy, and became the first sitting member of Congress to wed someone of the same sex. He also worked quietly behind the scenes to advance his causes. In one of many examples, according to his memoir, Frank, A Life in Politics, From the Great Society to Same-Sex Marriage, 2015, he helped persuade President Bill Clinton not to appoint Senator Sam Nunn of Georgia as Secretary of State because of his track record of homophobia. Growing up in a working-class family in New Jersey, Mr. Frank was drawn from an early age to politics, stemming from his sense of himself as a minority and outsider. "I'm a left-handed gay Jew," he often said. "I've never felt automatically a member of any majority." But he was never shy. Even as a youth, he described himself as a counterpuncher, happiest fighting on the defensive. on behalf of the vulnerable. At the time, that mostly meant racial minorities. When he was introduced in 1950 to a scout for the New York Yankees, he challenged the man to explain why the team had no black players. As a 15-year-old, he was profoundly moved by the lynching in Mississippi of Emmett Till, a black teenager close to his own age, that led him to participate in Freedom Summer in 1964, registering black voters in Mississippi. Surviving a sex scandal during Mr. Frank's early tenure in Washington, almost no gay politicians were out, and anti-gay slurs were common. In one notorious example, Representative Dick Armey of Texas, the Republican majority leader, called Mr. Frank Barney Fag in a 1995 interview with radio broadcasters. Mr. Armey apologized, saying it was an innocent mispronunciation, but Mr. Frank didn't buy it. I turned to my own expert, Mr. Frank told the New York Times. My mother, who reports that in 59 years of marriage, no one ever introduced her as Elsie Fag. Mr. Frank's career in Congress was nearly derailed a few years earlier when a prostitute named Stephen Gobi, whom Mr. Frank had patronized, claimed that in the mid-1980s he had run a prostitution ring out of Mr. Frank's home. The House Ethics Committee did not substantiate that claim, but it did find that Mr. Frank had fixed 33 parking tickets for Mr. Gobi and had sought to shorten his probation on drug and sex offense convictions by writing a misleading memorandum on congressional stationery to an official involved in supervising Mr. Gobi's probation. The full House voted overwhelmingly in 1990 to reprimand Mr. Frank for misuse of his office, a lighter punishment than censure or expulsion. I should have known better, Mr. Frank said on the House floor as he expressed regret and alluded to the pressures of being closeted. There was in my life a central element of dishonesty, he added. 3 years ago, I decided concealment wouldn't work. I wish I had decided that long ago. He was reelected that year with 66% of the vote. He persevered and his stature only grew. By the time the Republicans started impeachment proceedings against President Bill Clinton in 1998, Mr. Frank had become one of the president's most passionate defenders. He quipped at one point that he couldn't finish reading the Starr Report, a graphic account of Mr. Clinton's involvement with a White House intern, Monica Lewinsky, because it contained too much heterosexual sex. Along with Mr. Frank's wit came a mean streak, which he didn't much bother to check. His targets were not just Republicans, but also constituents, his staff members, and with extra glee reporters, whose questions he often told them were idiotic. When he first ran for Congress in 1980, perhaps a surprising career choice given his impatience with people, his staff decided that the best strategy was to steer him away from voters. At one community meeting, he argued so vociferously with a man in the audience that the man fled the auditorium distraught. In 2009, when a voter asked Mr. Frank why he was supporting Mr. Obama's proposal for mandating health care coverage, which she described as Nazi policy, Mr. Frank responded, "On what planet do you spend most of your time?" Slopping the hogs. Mr. Frank once likened constituent service to slopping the hogs, yet his office's assiduous attention to such slopping helped keep him in office. So did homey campaign commercials featuring his mother, who by the 1980s had moved to Boston and was working on behalf of seniors. "How do I know he'll do the right thing by us older people?" she asked in one commercial. "Because he is my son." Despite his abrasive manner and his inability to suffer fools, he served the purposes of Nancy Pelosi, the House Speaker, who appointed him as the Democrats' chief negotiator with the Bush administration to address the crisis in the banking and auto industries. "The quarterback for us is Barney," Ms. Pelosi told Jeffrey Toobin for a 2009 New Yorker profile of Mr. Frank. He's solution-oriented, respectful of different perspectives, and brilliant. And it's brilliance that saves time because he simplifies the complex for us. He is an enormously valuable intellectual resource for the Congress. He was so immersed in housing issues, he championed the creation of more affordable housing that some Republicans blamed him for the housing crisis and the subsequent financial meltdown. They accused him of failing to police Freddie Mac and Fannie Mae, the two government-backed mortgage giants, while the companies were taking risks that fueled the crisis. In July 2008, Mr. Frank, by then the powerful chairman of the House Financial Services Committee, with oversight over Freddie and Fannie, said the two companies were fundamentally sound, not in danger of going under. Less than 2 months later, the government seized them and began a bailout that cost taxpayers $191 billion. "I was late in seeing it, no question," he told the Globe in 2010, of the company's slide into insolvency. Independent analysts mostly gave Mr. Frank a pass, noting that he was in the minority until 2007, and that Republicans who had previously controlled the White House and both houses of Congress also missed the danger signs. As the Post put it in a 2011 headline, "Barney Frank didn't cause the housing crisis." But his support for Fannie and Freddie, from which he had accepted financial contributions, dogged Mr. Frank during his reelection bid in 2010. He won that race against a Tea Party challenger, but with only 55% of the vote. The writing was on the wall. When he saw that redistricting would change his constituency and increase the costs of a 2012 campaign, he decided not to seek reelection. As he bowed out, he saw an upside to leaving public life. "I don't even have to pretend to try to be nice to people I don't like." And that's all the time we have for today. Stay safe and thank you for listening.
1: Hi, my name is Billy, and here is tonight's weather forecast for the Talking Information Center. This evening, there will be a 90% chance of showers and patchy fog, and then later, 40% chance of showers with degrees low around 52. The sun rose today at 5:15 a.m. The sun will set today at 8:08 p.m. And the sun will rise tomorrow at 5:14 a.m. That's all the weather I have for today. I'm Billy giving you the weather for the Talking Information Center. Have a wonderful evening.
2: 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Please be aware, the Talking Information Center office and studios will be closed on Memorial Day. That's Monday, May 25th. On this day, all daily newspapers will be replaced with substitute shows. The Talking Information Center will be running a TIC radio theater marathon from 8 in the morning till 6 in the evening. If you're not familiar with the TIC Radio Theater Program, it's a team of volunteers who recreate old-time radio shows from the golden age of radio. That's the 1930s, 40s, and 50s. So if you listen very carefully, you might just recognize some of the voices of your favorite volunteers. So that's coming up on Monday, May 25th, Memorial Day, at TIC Radio Theater Marathon, in place of all daily newspapers. 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
2: 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I'm Framingham.
3: And coming up next on the Talking Information Center, it's the Medical News Program. 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
4: Hello, this is Chelsea here reading on May 20th, 2026. And the source here is Mount Sinai Score of Medicine. As artificial intelligence AI rapidly integrates into healthcare, a new study by researchers at the Icahn School of Medicine at Mount Sinai reveals that all generative AI models may recommend different treatments for the same medical condition based solely on a patient's socioeconomic and demographic background. Their findings, which are detailed in online issue of Nature Medicine, highlight the importance of early detection and intervention to ensure that AI-driven care is safe, effective, and appropriate for all. As part of their investigation, the researchers stress-tested 9 large language models, LLMs, on 1,000 emergency department cases, each replicated with 32 different patient backgrounds, generating more than 1.7 million AI-generated medical recommendations. Despite identical clinical details, the AI models occasionally altered their decisions based on a patient's socioeconomic and demographic profile, affecting key areas such as triage priority, diagnostic testing, treatment approach, and mental health evaluation. Our research provides a framework for AI assurance, helping developers and healthcare institutions design fair and reliable AI tools, says co-senior author Eyal Klang, MD, Chief of Generative AI in the Windrich Department of Artificial Intelligence and Human Health at the Icahn School of Medicine at Mount Sinai. By identifying when AI shifts its recommendations based on background rather than medical need, we inform better model training, prompt design, and oversight. Our rigorous validation process tests AI outputs against clinical standards, incorporating expert feedback to refine performance. This proactive approach not only enhances trust in AI-driven care, but also helps shape policies for better health care for all. One of the study's most striking findings was the tendency of some AI models to escalate care recommendations, particularly for mental health evaluations based on patient demographics rather than medical necessity. In addition, high-income patients were more often recommended advanced diagnostic tests such as CT scans or MRI, while low-income patients were more frequently advised to undergo no further testing. The scale of these inconsistencies underscores the need for stronger oversight, say the researchers. While the study provides critical insights, researchers caution that it represents only a snapshot of AI behavior. Future research will continue to include assurance testing to evaluate how AI models perform in real-world clinical settings and whether different promptings techniques can reduce bias. The team also aims to work with other healthcare institutions to refine AI tools, ensuring they uphold the highest ethical standards and treat all patients fairly. I am delighted to partner with Mount Sinai on this critical research to ensure AI-driven medicine benefits patients across the globe, says physician scientist and first author of the study, Mahmoud Omar, MD, who consults with the research team. As AI becomes more integrated into clinical care, it's essential to thoroughly evaluate its safety, reliability and fairness by identifying where these models may introduce bias. We can work to refine their design, strengthen oversight and build systems that ensure patients remain at the heart of safe, effective care. This collaboration is an important step towards establishing global best practices for AI assurance in healthcare. AI has the power to revolutionize healthcare, but only if it's developed and used responsibly, says co-senior author Girish N. Nadkarni, MD, MPH, chair of the WinDirect Department of Artificial Intelligence and Human Health, director of the Hasso-Plattner Institute for Digital Health, and the Irene and Dr. Arthur M. Fishberg Professor of Medicine at the Icahn School of Medicine at Mount Sinai. Through collaboration and rigorous validation, we are refining AI tools to uphold the highest ethical standards and ensure appropriate patient-centered care. By implementing robust assurance protocols, we not only advance technology, but also build the trust essential for transformative healthcare. With proper testing and safeguards, we can ensure these technologies improve care for everyone, not just certain groups. Next, the investigators plan to expand their work by simulating multi-step clinical conversations and piloting AI models in hospital settings to measure their real-world impact. They hope their findings will guide the development of policies and best practices for AI assurance in healthcare, fostering trust in these powerful new tools. The paper is titled Socio-Demographic Biases in Medical Decision-Making by Large Language Models, a Large-Scale Multi-Model Analysis. Source here is Mass General Brigham. Scientists say a daily multivitamin may help slow aging. A large clinical trial suggests that taking a daily multivitamin could help slow biological aging in older adults, especially in people whose bodies were aging faster than expected at the start of the study. Researchers from Mass General Brigham analyzed data from older adults who participated in a randomized clinical trial and found that 2 years of multivitamin use was linked to slower biological aging across several DNA-based measurements. The effect was equal to roughly four fewer months of biological aging. And that's over the course of the study. The findings were published in Nature Medicine. There is a lot of interest today in identifying ways to not just live longer, but to live better, said senior author Howard Sesso, SCD, MPH, Associate Director of the Division of Preventive Medicine in the Mass General Brigham Department of Medicine. It was exciting to see benefits of a multivitamin linked with markers of biological aging. This study opens the door to learning more about accessible, safe interventions that contribute to healthier, higher quality aging. Biological age reflects how quickly the body is aging at the cellular level, which may differ from a person's actual age in years. To measure this process, researchers used epigenetic clocks, which estimate biological aging by examining small chemical changes in DNA over time. These clocks focus on regions of DNA involved in controlling gene activity known as DNA methylation. because these changes naturally shift with age. Scientists can use them to estimate aging speed and even predict risks linked to disease and mortality. The new research used information from the COCOA Supplement Multivitamins Outcome Study, COSMOS, a long-running clinical trial involving older adults. Investigators examined DNA methylation data from blood samples collected from 958 healthy participants whose average chronological age was 70. Participants in the trial were randomly assigned to one of four groups: daily cocoa extract and multivitamin, daily cocoa extract and placebo and multivitamin, or placebo only. Researchers compared changes in five separate epigenetic clocks at the beginning of the study and again after 1 and 2 years. Compared with participants who received only placebos, those taking a multivitamin showed slower biological aging across all five measurements. Two of the clocks, which are strongly associated with mortality risk, showed statistically significant slowing. Overall, the findings suggested that multivitamin use reduced biological aging by about 4 months during the 2-year period. The longest effects appeared in participants whose biological age was already ahead of their chronological age when the trial began. We plan to do follow-up research to determine if the slowing of biological aging observed through these five epigenetic clocks and additional or new ones persists after the trial ends. So co-author and collaborator Yanbin Dong, MD, PhD, director of Georgia Prevention Institute, Medical College of Georgia at Augusta University. Researchers say more work is needed to understand how slowing biological aging may influence long-term outcomes. The COSMOS team plans to continue studying whether the effects of daily multivitamin use could help explain previous findings connected to improve cognition and lower risks of cancer and cataracts. A lot of people take a multivitamin without necessarily knowing any benefits from taking it. So the more we can learn about its potential health benefits, the better, said Sesso within COSMOS. We are fortunate and excited to build upon a rich resource of biomarker data to test how two interventions may improve biological aging and reduce age-related clinical outcomes. Next up is, can 36 minutes of specially tuned music reset an anxious brain? Many people nowadays choose to listen to pink noise, which is background sound similar to rain or static, or relax, fall asleep, or drown out unwanted sounds, such as traffic or neighbours. But when it comes to easing anxiety, a new study published in the journal PLOS, P-L-O-S, Mental Health, shows that it may not be the best tool. To test this, scientists explored how music, particularly music embedded with auditory beat stimulation, ABS, affected anxiety symptoms. ABS is a technique that uses steady, rhythmic pulses of sound to shift the brain's rhythm, switching it from stress to a relaxed speed/state. As part of this study, researchers from Goldsmiths University of London, ABS is a technique that uses steady, rhythmic pulses of sound to shift the brain's rhythm, switching it from stress to a relaxed speed/state.

dieting. Researchers randomly assigned 144 adult participants who were already taking anti-anxiety medication to one of the following four groups. The first, control group, which is 24 minutes of pink noise. There were 36 participants. The second group, 12 minutes of music. ABS group of 41 participants. The third, 24 minutes of music plus ABS group, 33 participants. And lastly, 36 minutes of music with ABS group, 34 participants. They used pink noise as a control group to see if music embedded with ABS actually had an effect on anxiety levels. The researchers measured the participants' anxiety and mood before and after the sessions using standardized clinical scales to track the immediate acute changes. The researchers found a dose response link between the amount of time people listened to music and their mood. Participants who listened to music with ABS for 24 minutes experienced the strongest overall reduction in anxiety. People who listened to music for 36 minutes showed a peak effect and saw similar improvements in mood and a larger reduction in negative feelings. Those who listened for only 12 minutes did not see as great an improvement. Participants didn't only experience lowered anxiety either, they also reported a general reduction in feelings like irritability, jitteriness, and distress, and felt more emotionally balanced overall. The fact that all participants were already taking medication for anxiety and that they experience relief with ABS and music shows that such tools may be a good complementary therapy to already existing treatments. Medical News Today spoke to four experts of mental health services at Recovery Centers of America to see how this intervention works. Neuroscience has studied that music is processed in multiple areas of the brain because not only are we hearing sounds, but we are processing the words connecting to memories associated with that sound or that song and potentially experiencing an emotional reaction. The activation of the brain only increases when someone is playing an instrument, singing, or even watching someone play music. We know music changes the brain. However, music embedded with ABS operates differently. To achieve this effect, first, the music starts playing at a speed that matches the person's current heart rate, which is likely elevated due to stress and anxiety. Then the music shows to encourage the mood to shift into a calmer state, a phenomenon the researchers called the ISO principle. Thanks to the hidden pulses of ABS, the brain waves then slowly sync up with the slower, more relaxed frequency. Past studies have shown that personal preference and musical taste significantly influence the emotional impact of traditional music-based therapy on mental health. While I cannot speak to how different genres of music may impact the efficacy of this particular studying tool, I can speak to how music therapists use music. It is always important to use client-preferred music when a music therapist is addressing an individual's goals through music therapy. What is motivating enjoyable or helps to express emotions for one person may be completely different for someone else. Music therapists use music as their tool to address clinical needs, and if a music therapist was addressing anxiety, they would work closely with their client to determine what music helps them to feel more regulated when anxious and in what method they most want to engage with music, i.e. listening, singing or playing instruments, she explained. However, with ABS-embedded music, the working mechanism is different. Although traditional music therapy is heavily dependent on patients' preference for certain music to trigger the brain's reward system, this study focused on acoustics, not aesthetics. The form of therapy attempts to use the tempo and other aspects of the music to match the patient's emotional state.
e.g. anxious or stressed, and then use changes in the

music to shift that state towards calm. Active music listening is top-down, in which the brain consciously processes elements of the music, like lyrics and tune, to trigger emotional responses. ABS music seeks to bypass conscious thought and impact brain activity. This would not equate this kind of intervention with casual listening. Active music listening on your own can absolutely help with stress, and structured therapeutic use is a little different. The intent is to more specific, the dose is controlled and the response is being measured rather than assumed. For the study, the selection of music is based on the person's self-reported mood and energy level, which is designed to move the person towards a calmer state. Simply listening to music or calming music at home may help, but it is not replicating what this study tested. She said, while people cannot get the same benefits of auditory beat stimulation on their own without being provided with tools and methods from an expert, an individual can absolutely use their preferred music to help reduce their anxiety in a different way. Having an understanding of ways you can use music for yourself to help calm your anxiety, to help you relax before bed, and to increase your energy at the gym can provide great benefit within your daily life, though different from auditory beat stimulation's potential impact on the brain, she said. Distraction works as long as the distractor is present, i.e. as long as you are listening to the music. When something has a calming effect, that emotion should persist after the withdrawal of the stimulus. If the brain shifts from the fight or flight state to the calm rest and digest state, this is evidence of that effect. The brain can benefit from distractions, so that is not a trivial effect. But distraction is not the whole story. If someone has lower physiological arousal, less muscle tension and less subjective anxiety after the session, that suggests something more than just passing attention capture. The researchers chose to use pink noise rather than silence for the comparison group. The pink noise keeps the person's ears engaged without rousing emotion. So when the selected music consistently outperformed the use of the pink noise, this supports the consideration that the intervention yielded an outcome that was beyond simple distraction, she said. The study has a few limitations regarding the longevity of effects and its effectiveness as a standalone therapy. The study showed that under controlled conditions, listening to 24 minutes of ABS music can help shift the brain into a calmer state. Notably, participants in the study were already on medication to treat their anxiety. What the study does not examine is the long-term effects of this kind of intervention. Although ABS music may be a helpful tool to cope with spikes in anxiety, it should probably only be used as an adjunct to other established treatments. Think of this like a rescue inhaler for asthma. It reduces acute symptoms but does not address the underlying cause. Another limitation is whether these effects can be attributed to ABS alone or to the music. It is important to note that utilizing headphones when good sound quality versus listening from a phone or computer will all have varying effects on the auditory beat stimulation part of the study. It is hard to differentiate whether their results are from ABS or the music or both, since the control group with just ABS was not utilized. The sample is narrow, consisting of adults which moderate anxiety who were on medication and were recruited online. Including medication dosages would have strengthened the findings, since drugs like SSRIs can cause emotional blunting that may have shaped the results. Like all promising early research, these findings still grow stronger as more independent studies build on them, she said. Future studies could be strengthened by extending beyond self-report
to include brain scans or physiological measures to confirm any changes that occurred in the brain, she added.

Next up, pesticides exposure may relate to colorectal cancer in younger adults. The source here is Medical News. Early onset colorectal cancer describes a diagnosis of colorectal cancer in adults under 50, previously considered a disease of older age. Colorectal cancer is rising globally at an alarming rate in younger adults, with 1.4% annual increase in incidence reported. Evidence suggests that in many areas, colorectal cancer is increasing in younger adults faster than other older adults, and roughly 1 in 5 diagnoses occurs in someone under the age of 55. Research also highlights that colorectal cancer is now the leading cause of cancer-related death among males and females under age 50. While the incidence of early onset colorectal cancer rises, the drivers of this trend remain poorly understood. Previous research has suggested the potential role of the exposome. This term refers to all the exposures a person experiences throughout their life and how these exposures affect their health. Now, a new study published in Nature Medicine suggests that epigenetic changes or molecular footprints associated with dietary patterns, smoking and pesticide exposure may help explain the rising incidence of early onset colorectal cancer. Researchers from the Valdehebron Institute of Oncology, VHIO, focused on the possible association between the exposome of colorectal cancer. However, rather than measuring exposures directly, the team examined epigenetic changes, specifically DNA methylation. These are chemical modifications that influence gene expression without altering the DNA sequence itself. Experts often compare epigenetic marks to annotations in a book. They do not change the text, but influence how it is read. The study analyzes DNA methylation patterns in those diagnosed with colorectal cancer before and after age 50. The researchers then created epigenetic risk scores reflecting exposure to various environmental factors. They found distinct epigenetic signatures linked to dietary patterns, tobacco use, and environmental exposures. Lead study author Jose Sion, PhD head of the VHIO Computational Biology Group, explained to Medical News Today how epigenetic signatures and risk scores make a useful tool for studying the exposome. Epidemiologists have been studying how our methylation is changed by the environment for quite a while. We have a lot of EWAS epigenetic wide association studies that identifies methylation locus associated with an exposure, Sioni explained. We get this information and build signatures of how the signal is changing in tumor tissues. Therefore, we are able to retrieve a sort of history of exposure from methylation data, he said. The study confirmed known risk factors and notably found a new association with a widely used agricultural herbicide. In the study, we identify an association between early onset colorectal cancer and some environmental exposures, studying their epigenetic profiles, Sioni told MTNT. We identify that smoking, diet, and pesticides named picloram are associated with early onset colorectal cancer. Using U.S. population data, the research observed that counties with higher picloram use also had higher risks rates of early onset colorectal cancer, even after accounting for socioeconomical factors and other pesticides. Further analysis revealed that tumors linked to a higher picloram exposure showed different molecular characteristics.
This included fewer variations in the APC gene, a key gene involved in colorectal cancer development. This suggests that environmental exposure could contribute to cancer development through mechanisms beyond traditional genetic alterations. However, epidemiologists have been studying how our methylation is changed by environment for quite a while. We have a lot of EWAS epigenetic wide association studies that identifies methylation locus associated with an exposure, Sion explained. We get this information and build signatures of how the signal is changing in tumor tissues. Therefore, we are able to retrieve a sort of history of exposure from the methylation data, he said. The study confirmed known risk factors and notably found a new association with a widely used agricultural herbicide. In the study, we identified an association between early onset colorectal cancer and some environmental exposures, studying their epigenetic profiles, Sion told MNT. We identify that smoking diet and a pesticide named Piclonum are associated with early onset colorectal cancer. Using U.S. population data, the researchers observed that counties with higher Piclonum use also had higher rates of early onset colorectal cancer, even after accounting for socioeconomic factors and other pesticides. Further analysis revealed that tumors linked to highly Piclonum exposure showed different molecular characteristics. This included fewer variations in the APC gene, a key gene involved in colorectal cancer development. As the link between smoking and diet, early onset colorectal cancer has been already established by epidemiological studies. We were expecting to have it in our hits, Sion told MNT. Piclonum was a surprise because it was never associated with cancer. In order to validate this, we correlate a database of incidents of early onset colorectal cancer in U.S. counties with database of pesticide use in the same counties, and Piclonum was again in the most significant hit, showing strongest association with other pesticides, for example, glyphosate. Of course, we should be cautious because both analyses are observational, so further research should be done to establish causal links, he added. While further research is still needed, the study highlights the possibly larger role that environmental and lifestyle factors may play in cancer risk than was previously understood, particularly for younger individuals. The findings also demonstrate the potential role of epigenetics as a tool for tracking lifetime exposure and identifying modifiable risk factors. MNT asked Sioni if there are modifiable risk factors that people should be more aware of. Of course, and I think this is one of the most important messages of this work, people are aware that diet is associated with cardiovascular diseases and smoking is associated with lung cancer. Here we identify also both diet and smoking are associated with early onset colorectal cancer. So it is reasonable to say that better diet and quitting smoking should lower the risk of colorectal cancer. Piclonum is more complex because if causal analysis confirms our results, very likely this should be regulated by governments. The study authors also suggest that their findings could support improved prevention strategies, public health policies targeting environmental exposures, and earlier identification of individuals at higher risk. By linking epigenetic changes to real focus factors, this study may offer a new framework to help explain the rising burden of colorectal cancer in younger populations. Next.
Next up is, the source is The Conversation. This daily habit could lower dementia risk by 35%, scientists say. Scientists say your daily coffee habit may do more than give you an energy boost. New research suggests that drinking a moderate amount of caffeinated coffee or tea could help lower the risk of dementia as people age. However, the benefits appear to level off after a certain point. Meanwhile, more caffeine is not necessarily better for the brain. A large US study followed 131,821 nurses and healthcare professionals for as long as 43 years, beginning when participants were in their early 40s. Over the course of the study, 11,033 participants, about 8%, developed dementia. Researchers found that people who regularly consume moderate amounts of caffeinated coffee or tea are less likely to develop the condition. The strongest benefit appeared in adults aged 75 and older. In that group, consuming about 250 milligrams, 300 milligrams of caffeine per day, equal to roughly 2 to 3 cups of coffee, was linked to a 35% lower dementia risk. Drinking more caffeine then did not provide additional protection. At the start of the study, women reported drinking an average of about 4.5 cups of coffee or tea daily, while men averaged roughly 2.5 cups. Participants who consumed more caffeinated coffee were often younger, but they also tended to drink more alcohol, smoke more, and consume more calories, all of which are associated with a higher risk of dementia. Researchers also noticed an unexpected trend involving decaffeinated coffee. People who drank more decaffeinated experienced faster memory decline. The researchers believe this may be because some people switch to decaf after developing sleep issues, high blood pressure, or heart rhythm problems, conditions that are themselves tied to cognitive decline and dementia. Scientists say there are several biological explanations for caffeine's potential brain benefits. Caffeine blocks adenosine, a chemical that slows the activity of important brain messengers, such as dopamine and acetylcholine. These neurotransmitters naturally become less active with age and in diseases like Alzheimer's, so caffeine may help counteract that decline. Caffeine may also support brain health by reducing inflammation and helping regulate blood sugar metabolism. Studies have shown that people who regularly drank more than 2 cups of coffee daily throughout their lives, but did not have dementia yet, had lower levels of amyloid plaques in the brain. These toxic plaques are commonly found in people with Alzheimer's disease. Coffee and tea contain other compounds beyond caffeine that may benefit the brain as well. Antioxidants and substances that support healthy blood vessels could also play a role in protecting the aging brain. The study found that 1 to 2 cups of tea per day offered a stronger protection against dementia. Researchers noted that tea consumption in the US generally lower than coffee consumption, which may influence the results. Green tea was not examined separately, although many previous studies have suggested it may also help reduce dementia risk. Researchers say there are several reasons why very high caffeine intake may stop being beneficial. One possibly is that the body processes caffeine differently at higher doses. Excessive caffeine can also interfere with sleep and increase anxiety, both of which may negatively affect brain health. This idea fits with a psychological principle known as the Yerkes-Dodson Law, which proposed in 1908. The law suggests that mental performance improves with stimulation only up to a point. Once stimulation becomes too high, whether from stress, anxiety, or too much caffeine, performance begins to decline.
Although the study focused on healthcare professionals, researchers found similar patterns when they analyzed results from 38 additional studies. Across those studies, caffeine drinkers had a 6% to 16% lower dementia risk compared to non-drinkers, with 1 to 3 cups of coffee appearing to provide greater benefit. Tea drinkers also showed promising results with higher tea intake linked to greater protection. Moderate caffeine consumption does not appear to raise long-term blood pressure risk and may even lower the risk of cardiovascular disease, which shares many risk factors with dementia. Still, experts advise people with very high blood pressure to limit themselves to around 1 cup of coffee per day. Researchers also caution that measuring caffeine intake by cups is not exact. The amount of caffeine can vary widely depending on how coffee is prepared. Freshly brewed coffee made from whole beans may contain very different caffeine levels compared to instant coffee, and preparation methods can also affect cholesterol levels. Even relatively small amounts of caffeine can help have noticeable effects. Studies show that doses of as low as 40 to 60 milligrams may improve mood and alertness in middle age. Adults who normally consume little or no caffeine, the findings suggest that when it comes to coffee and brain health, moderation may be the key.

Next, we have scientists discover a weak spot shared by polio and common cold viruses. University of Maryland, Baltimore. Researchers at the University of Maryland, Baltimore County, UMBC, have uncovered a crucial step that enteroviruses use to reproduce inside human cells. The findings, published in Nature Communications, explain how viruses responsible for illnesses such as polio, encephalitis, myocarditis, and even the common cold take control of cellular machinery to copy themselves. Scientists say the discovery could eventually help researchers create a new generation of antiviral drugs capable of targeting many enteroviruses at once. The study was led by Deepak Kaurla, Associate Professor of Chemistry and Biochemistry at UMBC, along with recent PhD graduate Neba Krishna Das. Their work helps answer long-standing questions about how these viruses launch replication once they invade a cell. My lab has been really motivated to understand how RNA viruses produce their proteins inside the cell and multiply their genome to make more virus particles, Kaurla says. Earlier work from the team identified an important cloverleaf-shaped structure within the virus's RNA. The new study shows how that structure recruits proteins needed to build a viral replication machinery. Enteroviruses carry very small RNA genomes that must perform two jobs at once. The viral RNA has to direct the production of viral proteins while also perform two jobs at once, while also serving as the template for creating new copies of the virus. Most of the viral genome contains instructions for structural proteins, but it also encodes several specialized proteins required for replication. One of the most important is a fusion protein called 3CD. 3C portion cuts along chains of amino acids into the separate proteins the virus needs. The 3D portion acts as the RNA polymerase, an enzyme that copies viral RNA as the virus can reproduce. Human cells do not naturally contain this type of polymerase, meaning the virus has to supply its own version. We previously determined that the structure of the RNA alone and other groups determine the structure of 3C and D, but now we've captured the structure of the RNA and proteins together, so we know how they are interacting. Kaurla explains, we found it's the 3C domain and the 3CD that binds to the RNA in the viral genome. And then it recruits the other components such as host protein PCBP2 to assemble the replication complex. The researchers also found that this molecular complex functions like a switch. When 3CD is attached, the virus copies its RNA genome. When the protein detaches, the RNA becomes available for producing viral proteins instead. To examine these interactions in detail, the team used X-ray crystallography to visualize the RNA cloverleaf and the 3CD protein together. They also relied on isothermal titration calorimetry, ITC, which measures the heat release when molecules bind, a biolayer interferometry, BLI, which uses light changes in light interference to track how long molecules stay attached. The experiments helped settle an ongoing scientific debate. The researchers showed that two full 3CD molecules
each carrying its own RNA monomers, bind side by side on the viral RNA. Earlier research had proposed that the proteins formed a single fused pair instead. Scientists still do not fully understand why two copies are required, but the new study provides a much clearer picture of how the replication process begins. One of the most promising findings was how similar the mechanism appeared across all seven enteroviruses examined in the study. The viruses shared nearly identical RNA cloverleaf structures and binding behavior. That level of similarity suggests the RNA structure is extremely important to viral survival. Significant mutations would likely disrupt replication, making the structure a potentially stable drug target across many enteroviruses. The researchers say this raises the possibility of developing broad-spectrum antiviral drugs that could work against an entire family of viruses rather than a single pathogen. Scientists are already developing drugs that interfere with the 3C and 3D proteins, but the new findings reveal another possible strategy. Drugs disrupting 3C and 3D activity are already in development, but now we have another layer to test. Korat says, but if we target the RNA or RNA protein interface so that we break the interaction, that is another opportunity. Now that we have high resolution structures, you can precisely design drug molecules to target them. Kerala says the study highlights how surprisingly sophisticated viruses can be despite their tiny genomes. Viruses are also so clever, their entire genome is equivalent to about one RNA sequence in humans, yet they are so effective, Kerala says. His latest work demonstrates why we need to investigate this basic science so that it can be translated into developing drugs targeting pathogens that cause so many harmful diseases. Scientists say the simple trick, music trick, can boost workout endurance by 20%. The source here is University of Jyväskylä in Finland. The study focused on recreational active adults cycling at high intensity while listening to music they personally chose. Most of the tracks fell within a tempo range of about 120 to 140 beats per minute. Compared to exercising in silence, participants were able to continue riding for nearly six additional minutes before reaching exhaustion. Endurance by nearly 20%, highlighting a simple strategy that may benefit both athletes and casual exercisers. The study focused on recreationally active adults cycling at high intensity while listening to music they personally chose. Most of the tracks fell within a tempo range of about 120 to 140 beats per minute. Compared to exercising in silence, participants were able to continue riding for six additional minutes. These findings were published online in the Journal of Psychology of Sports and Exercise. Lead researcher Andrew Danso from JYU's Center of Excellence in Music, Mind, Body and Brain, and the results could have practical value for anyone trying to improve exercise performance or stick with a training routine. Self-selected music doesn't change your fitness level or make your heart work dramatically harder in the moment. It simply helps you tolerate sustained effort for longer. It may be an incredible, simple, zero-cost tool that lets people push further in training without feeling extra strain at the end. Our findings suggest that the right playlist may take tough sessions feel more doable and more enjoyable.
The research involved 29 adults who completed two separate cycling tests at the same high intensity level, about 80% of their peak power. One workout was performed in silence, while the other allowed participants to listen to their own preferred music. When listening to music, participants cycled for an average of 35.6 minutes. Without music, the average time dropped 29.8. Research described the difference as a clear 20% improvement in endurance. Despite exercising longer and burning more energy, overall, participants showed similar heart rate and lactate levels at the end of both tests. This suggests that the music did not reduce physical demands of the workout itself. Instead, it appeared to help participants tolerate discomfort for a longer period of time. Researchers noted that the music allowed exercisers to remain in what they described as the pain zone longer without increasing how difficult the effort felt. According to Danzo, the recordings could have important real-world applications for athletes, coaches, and people trying to stay physically active. Many people struggle to stick with hard training because it feels exhausting too quickly, says Danzo. Our research shows that letting people choose their own motivating music may help them accumulate more quality training time, which could translate to better fitness gains, improved adherence to exercise programs, and possibly more people staying active. The researchers also said the results could have broader public health implications. If music helps people tolerate exercise more easily and stay active longer, it may help reduce some of the health risks associated with low fitness levels and physical inactivity.

0: Next up, scientists reverse liver aging with young gut bacteria in stunning study. The source is Digestive Disease Week. Scientists may have discovered a powerful new link between the gut microbiome, aging, and liver cancer. New research presented at Digestive Disease Week, DDW 2026, suggests that restoring gut bacteria to a more youthful state could help protect the liver, reduce age-related damage, and potentially lower cancer risk. The findings come from a mouse study focused on the microbiome, the vast community of bacteria and other microbes living in the digestive system. Researchers found that giving older mice back their own younger gut microbes produced striking effects throughout the body, especially in the liver. To test the idea, scientists collected fecal samples from 8 young mice and preserved them for later use. As the mice aged, the researchers transplanted the stored samples back into the same animals through a process known as fecal microbiota transplantation, or FMT. Another group of 8 aging mice served as controls and received sterilized fecal material instead. Researchers also included a small group of young mice to provide baseline comparisons. By the end of the study, none of the mice that received their restored youthful microbiome developed liver cancer. In contrast, liver cancer appeared in 2 out of 8 untreated aging mice. The treated mice also showed lower levels of inflammation and reduced liver injury. We're learning from this work that the aging microbiome actively contributes to liver dysfunction and cancer risk rather than simply reflecting the aging process, said Kweji Lee, PhD, associate professor of the Division of Gastroenterology and Hepatology at the University of Texas Medical Branch and lead researchers on the study. The microbe has a broader influence on the body's cancer defenses than previously understood. After completing the in vivo study, the research team closely examined liver tissue from the mice. They discovered important differences involving MDM2 gene, a gene already associated with liver cancer development. Young mice showed low levels of MDM2 protein, while untreated older mice had much higher levels. Older mice that received the restored microbiome had suppressed MDM2 levels that more closely resembled those seen in younger animals. Restoring a more useful microbiome can reverse several core features of aging at both the molecular and functional level, including inflammation, fibrosis, mitochondrial decline, telomere attrition, and DNA damage, Dr. Lee said. Liver findings emerged unexpectedly from previous research examining the microbiome's effects on heart health. In that earlier cardiac study, scientists observed that altering gut bacteria appeared to improve heart function. However, when the researchers later analyzed tissue samples, they noticed even stronger effects in the liver. That observation prompted the team to investigate the connection more deeply. To reduce the chances of immune complications or infection, the researchers used each mouse's own preserved microbiome rather than relying on donor samples. They said this approach also creates a clearer proof of concept for possible future human studies. Dr. Lee stressed that the findings are limited to animal research and cannot yet be applied to people. Still, he said the team hopes to begin first in human clinical trials in the near future. And thank you for listening.
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2: Hi, my name is Billy, and here is tonight's weather forecast for the Talking Information Center. This evening, there will be a 90% chance of showers and patchy fog, and then later, 40% chance of showers with degrees low around 52. The sun rose today at 5:15 a.m. The sun will set today at 8:08 p.m. And the sun will rise tomorrow at 5:14 a.m. That's all the weather I have for today. I'm Billy giving the weather for the Talking Information Center. Have a wonderful evening.
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7: The Economist magazine for May 9th through May 15th, 2026, continues on page 12 with the final article from the leaders section. Europe's economy. Simplify and deregulate. Europe is cutting red tape in pursuit of growth, but not enough. Everyone knows that the European Union's economy is weighed down by regulation. But you may not have spotted that everyone now includes Europeans themselves. They are so rattled that the momentum to fix the problem is the greatest in a generation. On April 28th, the EU unveiled plans for its rulemaking to be simpler and more consistent. It gave a timeline for accomplishing this and for removing barriers to trade within the bloc. See Finance and Economics section. The trillion euro question is whether, after many false starts, Europe can at last turn its good intentions into progress. Europe needs to grow if it is to pay its debts, care for its swelling legions of elderly citizens, and defend itself without America's help. Yet its economy is far behind that of Uncle Sam. In the first quarter, its output barely grew, and now the Iran war has driven up energy prices. The battle for growth is being fought on two fronts. The first is in Brussels, where two very different strategies vie for favor. Some Eurocrats think the EU should pivot to subsidies, protectionism, and Chinese-style capitalism, state capitalism. Others prefer the liberal route of more open, competitive, and integrated markets. In recent years, the EU's economic thinking has acquired a more French flavor, somewhat warier of competitive markets and free trade, more in favor of dirigisme. Encouragingly, however, some more liberal attitudes are holding their own. Proposed changes to the EU's strict merger guidelines once seemed likely to water down the bloc's traditional devotion to consumer welfare so that European champions might emerge. Now it looks as if the rules will be tweaked rather than overhauled. Europe's commitment to competition survives. Still, it would be one thing to avoid backsliding. What about progress? As well as the deregulatory push, which encourages 10 omnibus bills aimed at reducing companies' administrative costs, trade continues to be liberalized. On May 1st, a pact between the EU and Mercosur, whose full members are Argentina, Brazil, Uruguay, and Paraguay, provisionally came into effect. New agreements have been struck with India, Indonesia, and Australia, and pacts with Malaysia and the Philippines are in the offering. Unlike President Donald Trump's often superficial and fragile trade deals, these ones are deep and the product of years of work. The second fight is at the national level and will be harder to win. More rulemaking power sits with national governments, which love to blame Brussels for their own red tape. They often choose to protect domestic firms, especially from foreign competition in services. They also make the EU's rules more burdensome when writing them into domestic law. Politicians are under constant pressure from protectionists who resist everything from connecting up electricity grids to letting firms register in one country, operate in another. Reforms at the national level are slow. See Europe section. Each government is one of 27. Too few share Brussels' new sense of urgency. Many are loath to take on vested interests, hoping to reap the benefits of reform in other countries without having to pay a political price themselves. With recent changes, such as with Denmark's postal service or Dutch pensions, the action has mostly been in market-friendly places. Countries bogged down with rules, such as Italy and Germany, have done too little. Boosting European growth requires national governments to join the liberalizing effort. It also means implementing many of the other recommendations set out in the dossiers penned by Enrico Letta and Mario Draghi, two former Italian prime ministers. Europe's startups need more capital, which might be provided by adequately funding pension schemes while continuing to integrate capital markets across borders. The continent must attract more of the world's most talented workers with bloc-wide visa schemes and by recognizing foreign qualifications. And it needs cheaper energy, which requires investment in its grid and the careful design of markets as more renewable power comes online. None of this will be easy. The EU has endless counterproductive regulations. Attempts to get rid of them often fail, not least because reactionaries on the left and right defend them. But Europe is also a huge economy of 450 million people, with nearly a fifth of global output. Will the wealth of that prize and the dire consequence of failing to make this time different? More than ever, Europeans need to simplify and deregulate. The Economist magazine continues on page 14 with the by invitation section. Today's by invitation section is anonymous. A former senior official in the Russian government argues that Vladimir Putin is losing his grip. It arrived not as an event, but as a sensation, felt everywhere at once. Vladimir Putin has led Russia into a dead end, and nobody has a map for what comes next. The first manifestation is a shift in the language used by senior officials, regional governors, and businessmen. They have stopped using the first person plural when talking about the actions of authorities in the country. As recently as last spring, everything was we and ours. Mr. Putin's war on Ukraine may be reckless and failing, but it was shared. We were inside it, and it would be better off for all of us if it ended sooner. Now, they describe what is happening as his story, not ours, not our project, not our agenda, not our war. His decisions are described as strange. Even stranger is the fact that he decides everything, anything at all. It's not only about falling approval ratings. The future is no longer discussed in terms of what Mr. Putin will decide, but as something that will unfold independently of him, and possibly already without him. This shift in language does not signal a rebellion. The authoritarian system can survive for a long time on fear, inertia, and repression. It still has a monopoly on violence, but has lost its monopoly on shaping the future. In the past, the regime, for all its lies, had some project it could tout: restoring statehood, reassuring itself as an energy superpower. There was even modernization before the U-turn to ultra-conservatism and war. The irony is that Mr. Putin started the war to preserve power and the system he has created. Now, for the first time since the conflict began, Russians are starting to imagine a future without him. This is down to a confluence of four factors. First, is the growing cost of fighting. The war in Ukraine was meant to be a special military operation conducted by selected groups who received financial incentives for their trouble, while the rest of society carried on as normal. This model crumbled as the war grew in length and scale. It has led to higher inflation and taxes, neglected infrastructure, increased censorship, endless prohibitions. It is not a national war, but is paid for nationally. And society is not being offered any purpose in return. Second, is a growing demand for rules among elites who have been forced back into Russia, along with their capital. Previously, their property right is a growing demand for rules among elites who have been forced back into Russia, along with

institutions. Demand for rules grows more urgent as redistribution of assets gathers pace. In the past 3 years, assets worth around 5 trillion rubles, that's $60 billion, have been seized from private businessmen and either nationalized or handed to loyalists and cronies. The largest redistribution of property since the mass privatization of the 1990s. It is not the elites that have suddenly discovered a taste for the rule of law or democracy. But even those loyal to the regime crave rules and institutions that can resolve conflicts fairly. Third, is the change in geopolitical climate that Mr. Putin himself helped bring about. Russia sees itself as reshaping the global order. In reality, it is a mere catalyst. Russia's war on Ukraine has accelerated the crisis of Western democracy, the rise of populism, and globalization fatigue. Russia now finds itself in a world where rulers are weak, where economic and technological strength and brute force dominate. In the rules-based world, Russia could exploit asymmetries. Europe's dependence on its gas, its seat on the UN Security Council, the Soviet nuclear legacy. But Europe now buys its gas elsewhere. Russia's Security Council seat has been devalued with the UN itself, and its nuclear blackmail has undermined the non-proliferation regime, depriving Russia of its status as an arbiter. When the order itself begins to crumble, the benefits of Putinist revisionism quickly disappear. At the same time, Russia is suffering an identity crisis. For the first time in generations, it lacks an external model to defend itself against. Historically, it defined itself in relation to Europe and the wider West. They were there to catch up with, not to fall behind, to confront. That old axis is gone. The West, as a single cultural, military, and political entity, is in crisis. There is no there against which one can define here. This is not an ideological issue. It is structural. Any development in Russia has to have an internal source of meaning, and the government is unable to provide it. Fourth, is growing ideological control without any balancing dividend. The previous social contract, where the state stayed out of people's private lives while citizens stayed out of politics, has collapsed. In the past, the system brought people's loyalty with convenience, services, and consumption. Now, all it can offer is repression, intrusion, and censorship, of which this year's internet restrictions are the most striking manifestation. The issue is not so much repression itself as repression without purpose. An ideology, by definition, presupposes an image of the future. This one demands discipline without offering one. People are required to be loyal without being told what future that loyalty serves. The political reality does not

0: not look desirable, even for most of the technocrats involved in its construction. Optimism has been burned out from within. Running out of moves. All four factors create a situation which in chess is known as Zhuang, when every move worsens the position. The system can persist for as long as Mr. Putin remains in power, but his every move to preserve and expand it accelerates decay. His instinctive response may be to intensify repression. He may start another war. But these actions would only make things worse. He cannot restore the connection between power and the future. He can only make the rupture bloodier and more dangerous. Letters. Bentham's Nonsense on Stilts. Michael O'Flaherty argued that the judiciary should be an independent arbiter and not an instrument of policy when it comes to the European Convention on Human Rights. Letters, April 18th. Yet the role of judges is to apply and interpret laws that have been established by the political process. The concerns regarding the ECHR are indeed that judges have become too independent of the political will. And by ignoring that political will, they do not respond to the changes in policy that have been debated by politicians representing their electorates. The notion that human rights are inherent and not subject to politics is not borne out by history or geography. In different epochs and in different places today, there have been and are views of morality very different from those established by the ECHR. Situations change. The political process adjusts laws in response, and the judges must consider those wishes without recourse to some higher authority. William Petter, London. Voting with their feet. The Telegram, April 11th, wrote about mass migration from authoritarian states. The forces that drive migration from non-democratic countries can also occur within a single party, faces little opposition. The persistence of one-party dominance in states like California gives rise to a sense that power is uncontested, that institutions serve insiders, and that rules are written for those who write them. Democrats hold every statewide office, command supermajorities in the legislature, shape the judiciary, the regulatory apparatus, and the administrative state with little political opposition. After nearly three decades of one-party rule, California has experienced an unprecedented number of people leaving the state. Surveys show the reasons for leaving, including the cost of living, quality of the schools, taxes, public safety, and a sense that the state is unresponsive to voters' concerns. A functioning democracy requires competitive pressures. If that is absent, it can also send people packing. Dr. Francois Melis, Emeritus Professor of Economics, Naval Postgraduate School, Monterey, California. The Decline and Fall. Your review of Mary Beard's new book, Talking Classics, mentioned recent scholarship on the significance of classical Rome to Victorian imperialists. Acropolis Now, April 18th. However, this has long been established. In fact, since the 19th century itself, when the Victorians were actively modeling the British Empire on the Roman Empire, questions of politics, governance, and imperial legitimacy were debated with frequent reference to Roman history. The Victorians were also very much aware of the Romans' decline into decadence. Hence, the mixed reaction to Lawrence Alma Tadema's Roses of Heliogabalus, which depicts revelers at a Roman banquet strewn with rose petals, when it was exhibited in the late 1880s. And what this work intimated about the classics the Victorians themselves so revered. They feared this downfall for themselves. Perhaps they were right to do so. Marty Stennis, art historian, The Hague. Whoops. The briefing section, going from pages 16 through 18, is composed of two articles. The first, Not So Great Expectations, page 16 and 17. And then the second, page 17 through 18, Pacific Insecurity. We need to talk about Taiwan. First article, Not So Great Expectations, page 16. Beijing. When Donald Trump and Xi Jinping meet in Beijing, avoiding a renewed clash will count as a success. Long-suffering observers of Chinese-American relations have a plea. Banish the term grand bargain. For a time, doe-eyed optimists and investors thought Donald Trump and Xi Jinping might overcome their country's rivalry to strike a major, even epical deal. They imagined a package involving some mix of balanced trade, real openings in the Chinese market, and American military reentrenchment in East Asia. When the two leaders meet in Beijing on May 14th and 15th, they will accomplish far less. All going well, they will prolong their country's tetchy trade truce. And that's about it. Mr. Trump's mere presence in Beijing is a small victory. His summit with Mr. Xi, initially planned for early April, was delayed because of the Iran war. But the White House and Mr. Xi's team were determined the summit happened, at least because it meant to be the first of four meetings between the two men this year. Such a tight schedule cannot withstand further delay. The refrain from almost everyone involved is that at least they're talking. 1 year ago, they were on the brink of a mammoth trade war. America had set tariffs on Chinese goods at 145%, and China's rare earth export threatened the global industry. A worldwide recession loomed. That danger paved the way to a truce agreed on in October 2025. Both scaled back tariffs. China resumed shipments of rare earths, and America refrained from slapping more export controls on China. The question now is whether the two can build on that truce. A few months ago, there was chatter of something ambitious, perhaps a deal for big Chinese investment in America. Yet such talk always seemed unrealistic. There is too much mutual suspicion to justify the multi-decade commitment such projects would require. China has mostly given up hope of Mr. Trump resetting relations. The problems between America and China are fundamental and structural, and I don't think Trump is a good person to deal with these, says an advisor to the Chinese government. The Americans have also settled for focusing narrowly on purchase commitments rather than structural reform, once the ultimate goal. We know we can't change their economic model, says an American official. Our conversations are now grounded in a quarter century of frustration. Chairman of the board. Headlines about the summit are likely to focus on a seemingly big result, the creation of a board of trade. China's surplus with America has fallen from a peak of more than $400 billion in 2018 to about $200 billion last year, evidence for Mr. Trump's boosters that his tactics are working. In reality, many Chinese exports are routed through third countries. Some in Mr. Trump's administration think the board will steer the surplus towards zero. Trade officials will, in this vision, decide which non-sensitive goods can pass between the two countries and erect tariffs around the rest. Enacting such managed flows is a white whale for U.S. Trade Representative Jameson Greer, who says someone briefed on the talks. Yet, the Board of Trade is a weak concept. China's trade imbalance with America arises because China produces many more things that America wants than America does that China wants. He Lifening, Chinese vice premier, has expressed concern that too many sectors will be declared sensitive, suggesting that even Chinese tea might be deemed a security risk. Business executives joke that China's appetite for American goods boils down to three B's: beef, beans of the soya variety, and Boeings. The summit in Beijing may feature big orders for all of these. That will not be enough to balance bilateral trade. Rather than Mr. Greer's preference for an empowered board of trade, China wants one that functions as a working mechanism for dealing with trade frictions, says Wu Shibo of Fudan University. As for the grandiloquent name board, that is something the Chinese can live with, aware it is the kind of branding that Mr. Trump loves. But an American official warns that if China turns the board, B-O-A-R-D, into a talking shop, a way to prevaricate on purchase commitments, say, they find that Washington's fuse is short indeed. At this point, everyone accepts that tariffs are here to stay. What the Chinese side wants most of all is predictability. The two countries had a couple of 90-day pauses last year before agreeing to a one-year deal that set American tariffs on Chinese goods at about 47%, and puts Chinese tariffs on American goods at about 30%, according to estimates by Peterson Institute for International Economics. Although not ideal for China, its exporters have more than adjusted to them, as shown by the country's record global trade surplus last year of roughly $1.2 trillion. See chart. But the Supreme Court decision striking down most of Mr. Trump's global tariffs has injected new uncertainty. Now, the administration is trying to rebuild its tariffs by other means. In particular, American trade officials are conducting two investigations that, though covering many countries, are implicitly focused on China. One threatens tariffs on countries with industrial overcapacity, while the other threatens tariffs on using forced labor. If these investigations result, yet again, in higher tariffs on China, it could well start tit-for-tat escalation. So another positive outcome from the summit in Beijing would be a pledge to hold tariffs steady. Other irritants keep bubbling up. Mr. Trump has tried to restrain his bureaucracy. He has frozen sanctions on thousands of firms linked to blacklisted Chinese companies, allowed sales of relatively advanced semiconductors to approved Chinese customers, and required that any major action against China cross his desk. Yet he is struggling to hold back the dam. In April, the White House published a memo accusing Chinese entities of conducting industrial-scale theft of American AI technology. America also placed sanctions on five Chinese refiners for buying Iranian oil, a warning shot to Chinese firms cooperating with Iran. It's hard to keep the U.S. system bottled up for so long with no action, says Sarah Berin of Macro Advisory Partners and a former American diplomat. At the same time, China has pressed on with plans that complicate life for American firms. In recent weeks, the State Council, or China's cabinet, has issued two menacing decrees. One threatens trade curbs in response to actions that undermine Chinese supply chains, potentially involving shifting orders to foreign factories. The other vows countermeasures against firms that apply foreign sanctions against Chinese companies, which in effect criminalizes compliance with American law. China's planned global licensing system for rare earths exports also looms. It suspended the scheme after Mr. Xi's meeting with Mr. Trump last year, but that pause expires in November. Even if it's extended again, the threat is not going away. Fear factor. Can the truce last? Many on both sides think it can, simply because the alternative, full-bore economic conflict, is so unappealing. Yet the truce is based not on love, but on fear. Both sides are working to lessen the other's leverage. China is trying to forge ahead in the advanced semiconductors and to diversify its exports so that it can thrive without the American market. America is trying to break China's strong grip on rare earths. There is a lot of magical thinking in Washington that we'll get far enough on rare earths later this year to push back hard on China again. We're just not there, says Sean Stein, president of the U.S.-China Business Council. For now, there will be a show of good feeling. In late summer, Mr. Xi is expected to make a return bilateral visit to America, and they will probably see each other again twice more this year on the sidelines of international meetings. They will have some progress to celebrate. The leaders may begin discussions on AI safety, which would mark a rare instance of cooperation on a serious shared risk. China will probably announce big purchases of beef, beans, and Boeings, and businesses may unveil drug development partnerships. Bosses of American aviation, energy, and pharmaceutical firms are reportedly on standby in Asia in case the White House summons them to Beijing for signing ceremonies. But expectations will be low. A big win would be just the two presidents having a nice meeting and agreeing that we trade a lot with each other, says Michael Hart of the American Chamber of Commerce in China. The Chinese crave the same. Stability doesn't mean improving the relationship, but preventing it from being even worse, says Chu Shi Quan of the University of International Business and Economics. This is a far cry from the grand bargain of yesteryear. Avoiding a grand breakdown is now the best thing on offer. The second article in the briefing section, Pacific Insecurity. We need to talk about Taiwan. Taipei. China wants concessions on the island. Will Donald Trump give ground? A year or so after Chinese Communist China established diplomatic ties with America in 1979, Chinese officials started asking for a new agreement. They wanted then-President Ronald Reagan to commit to ending arms sales to Taiwan, the self-governed island that China claims. His Secretary of State, Alexander Haig, backed the idea, arguing that China would soon be the world's most important country. Reagan sacked Haig, but agreed to a fudge. A new communique with China in 1982 promised gradually to reduce arms sales to Taiwan, provided Chinese intentions were peaceful. He then sent secret assurances to Taiwan, reaffirming American support. In the years since, peace in the Western Pacific has often depended on such ambiguities in the liturgy of relations between China, America, and Taiwan. Chinese officials have made many more attempts to dilute America's commitment to help China defend itself. Any successive American presidents have rebuffed them. As Donald Trump prepares to visit Beijing, China is making a new push to win concessions on Taiwan. And fears are growing in Taipei and Washington that Mr. Trump might at some point give ground as part of a broader deal with Xi Jinping, China's president. At the same time, the war in the Middle East is eroding America's capacity both to arm Taiwan and to intervene successfully in a conflict with China over the island. American military assets transferred from Asia to the Gulf include an aircraft carrier strike group, a marine expeditionary unit, missile defense equipment, and other munitions. The knock-on effect on maintenance and readiness may last for years. Moreover, America and its Middle Eastern allies have depleted their stockpiles of weapons, including Patriot interceptor missiles. Taiwan, which has bought many of the same American arms, was facing a $32 billion delivery backlog before the war. Clearing that may now take even longer. American and Taiwanese officials insist that relations remain strong and arms deliveries on track. They also play down the risk of a Chinese attack in 2027, the deadline that American spies say Mr. Xi has set for his armed forces to be able to execute an invasion of Taiwan. Although China continues to probe Taiwan's defenses almost daily, the threat of an actual attack may have diminished in the near term because of a recent purge by Mr. Xi of his military high command. He may have been deterred, too, by Mr. Trump's recent displays of AI-advanced American firepower. Still, anxiety about the future is starting to hit Taiwanese politics in ways that could fundamentally alter the power dynamics of the region. Chiang Wu-wan, the new leader of the Kuomintang, Taiwan's biggest opposition party, is seeking closer ties to China ahead of local elections in November and a presidential poll in 2028. In April, Xi became the first KMT leader in a decade to meet Mr. Xi. The KMT and its allies, which control Taiwan's parliament, are also blocking a $40 billion rise in defense spending, mainly for American arms. Further delay could bump Taiwan to the back of the queue for some critical weapons. That all makes this a precarious moment for the island that produces some 90% of the world's most advanced semiconductors. When the two leaders last met in South Korea in October, they barely discussed Taiwan. But in December, China grew upset when Mr. Trump approved an arms package for the island worth a record $11 billion. Since then, Chinese officials have made clear they want the issue at the top of the agenda in Beijing. In a phone call with Mr. Trump in January, Mr. Xi said Taiwan was the most important issue and that America should handle arms sales to the island with extreme caution. A farewell to arms? Mr. Trump took the unusual step of stating publicly that he had discussed future arms sales to Taiwan directly with Mr. Xi. Shortly afterward, it emerged that the White House was delaying a fresh arms package for Taiwan worth about $13 billion. America has temporarily delayed such arms sales before summits in the past. But Mr. Trump's remarks suggest he was actually negotiating with Mr. Xi over future arms sales. That would be a violation of Reagan's commitments back in 1982. Chinese representatives have been lobbying for Mr. Trump to change America's official public rhetoric on Taiwan. One proposal is for him to say that America opposes Taiwanese independence. Its current position that it does not support the island's independence, implying that America would not object if something happened organically. Ms. Chiang, the KMT leader, has suggested she would not object to such a change. Recently, Chinese officials and proxies have proposed that Mr. Trump say he supports or does not oppose peaceful reunification with China. America's current policy is that it supports a peaceful resolution without mentioning a specific outcome such as unification. Da Wei, who studies China's relations with America at Beijing's Tsinghua University, says he thinks Mr. Trump got the message about the arms sales during the recent leader's phone call. He expects him to approve smaller packages in the future and to wait several months before the next one. Otherwise, Mr. Xi could cancel planned visit to America this year, he warns. And he believes there's a realistic chance of Mr. Trump saying he does not oppose peaceful reunification, although only a small change from China's perspective that could lead to more significant ones on Taiwan's status and future, he says. That is what worries Taiwan's government. Such wrangling over a few words may seem precious, but the careful use and the tweaking of diplomatic language around Taiwan has long been a sensitive point on both sides of the Taiwan Strait. The island's current president, Lei Ching-te, asserts that Taiwan is already an independent sovereign nation and its future can be decided only by its own people. His government has stepped up efforts to lobby Mr. Trump through its supporters in the American government and Congress. But it fears that such influence is dwindling and that Mr. Trump cares little for the island. In its view, any rhetorical concession would imply that Taiwan is up for negotiations, further undermining public morale there, while helping Mr. Xi's strategy of bringing the KMT back in power. And any delay or scaling back of American arms sales after the summit would embolden China and set back Taiwan's efforts to modernize its armed forces. No one involved expects a sea change from this round of talks. Chinese officials have dropped earlier efforts to negotiate a fourth bilateral communique. Instead, they appear to be trying to get Mr. Trump to make a concession on Taiwan without a written agreement. And if China doesn't achieve that this time, it is likely to keep making Taiwan the dominant issue ahead of the three other planned meetings between Mr. Trump and Mr. Xi in 2026. That, in effect, could amount to a shadow deal on Taiwan by giving Mr. Trump an added incentive to avoid saying or doing things that Mr. Xi considers provocative, says Henrietta Levin, who worked on China for the Biden administration. For America, strategic ambiguity over Taiwan has long deterred China. Feckless ambiguity does not hold the same promise. Page 34, China, Shaguan, fading and furious. China thinks America is declining, but is still uniquely dangerous. In late January, as Donald Trump completed his first year back in the White House, a group of scholars in Beijing penned a report thanking the American president. Their gratitude was sarcastic, not an endorsement of Trumpian policy. But the sentiment behind it was genuine. Thank you, they wrote to President Trump, for driving away America's traditional allies. Thank you for showing the world that China is more trustworthy and stable. Thank you for putting economic pressure on China and thus pushing it to innovate. And thank you most of all for illustrating that America is in its imperial twilight, a decaying and hypocritical power. This report by Wang Wen and his colleagues to Shangyang Institute for Financial Studies at Renmin University was at the strident end of Chinese discussions about America. Mr. Wang, a cheerful nationalist, is known for his punchy language, but he is not an outlier. Many of China's leading intellectuals and officials believe that American power is terminally on the wane. This has been expressed most authoritatively by Xi Jinping's dictum that the East is rising and the West is declining. He has been diplomatic enough not to say explicitly it is China versus America. State media have long loved shining a harsh light on America's failings, an unsubtle way of telling Chinese people they have it better. Yet it would be a mistake to doubt the sincerity of China's verdict that America's best days are behind it. This worldview, partly rooted in Marxist suspicion of capitalism, gained ascendancy in China after the global financial crisis of 2008. Donald Trump's two election victories have only hardened that conviction. Taken as evidence that American democracy is malfunctioning. Two, his product is producing an agent of chaos as president. In a recent paper, Jonathan Zinn and Ali Mathias of the Brookings Institution, an American think tank, tabulate how often phrases describing America's decline appear in China's writing. Their conclusion is that such an analysis has been consistent fixture of Chinese discourse for nearly two decades. But since Mr. Trump's return to power, there has been an upswell. He is seen as both a symptom and an accelerant of American decline. A few ideas come up repeatedly in Chinese thinking about what ails America. First, there are economic problems. The financialization of America, the hollowing out of its manufacturing capacity, and soaring public debts. Next, there are military woes, the burden and impossibility of being the world's policeman. Finally, and underpinning all of this, there are political defects, an ultra-polarized system, unable to sustain consensus, that is now gravitating towards self-defeating populism. The essential question is how China responds to its own assessment of a diminished America. One possibility is that leaders might opt to behave more aggressively, seeing more space opening up as America shrinks. There is some evidence of this, notably in China's occasional economic bullying of American allies, from Japan to Canada, and its more aggressive military posture around Taiwan and in the South China Sea. Yet its actions often take place in gray areas and are not nearly as bold as Russia's territorial grabs. But the more important observation is that China is relatively cautious for now, despite its diagnosis. The concept of hegemonic anxiety, a touchstone for many Chinese scholars, helps to explain such caution. They see America as a diminished hegemon that is extremely anxious about its loss of clout and so prone to lash out violently on the way down. Scholars use this as a framework for understanding Mr. Trump's decision to snatch Venezuela's President Nicolas Maduro, to bomb Iran and scorn allies. America, from this vantage point, is hell-bent on creating crises and throwing its weight around in a desperate bid to gain it, to maintain its primacy. The upshot for China is that it must be careful. As Shuangsheng, a pen name for the party official views on foreign policy, wrote in the commentary in the People's Daily on April 23rd, America is accelerating its degeneration into a world where might makes right. We're going to stop Econ 2 here and continue this article with Econ 3.
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2: Hi, my name is Billy, and here is tonight's weather forecast for the Talking Information Center. This evening, there will be a 90% chance of showers and patchy fog, and then later, 40% chance of showers with degrees low around 52. The sun rose today at 5:15 a.m. The sun will set today at 8:08 p.m. And the sun will rise tomorrow at 5:14 a.m. That's all the weather I have for today. I'm Billy giving the weather for the Talking Information Center. Have a wonderful evening.
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0: The Economist magazine for May 9th through May 15th, 2026, begins on page 34. And continues the Shagwan article, fading and furious. China still thinks America is declining, but still uniquely dangerous. And we continue with down, not out. Another element to the Chinese perception of American decline argues for caution. It is a positional sense. All of this is real. America's share of the global economy has plateaued over the past few decades, at the same time as China's has rapidly expanded. But China's most sober thinkers note that this relative shift does not constitute absolute loss. As Da Wei of Tsinghua University has put it, hegemony is different from power. America's leadership of international institutions has disintegrated, not least because America has consciously undermined them. Even so, there is little question that America remains the world's strongest country in economic and military reach. Wang Jixi of Peking University has also argued humility. For all America's evident political woes, these have not constrained its economic or technological development. Moreover, he has noted that political polarization tends not to last in America. The country has a record of recovering its equilibrium. Whether China sees America as a shrinking but unpredictable hegemon, or as a weakened power that still has great capacity to inflict harm and, with artificial intelligence, to make new gains, the conclusion is the same. China should not do reckless things that might antagonize it. If American decline is close to a consensus opinion in Beijing, so is the feeling of caution. It is a reassuring place for China to end up in. since such prudence ought to help minimize the risk of a superpower conflict. But make no mistake. When they meet in Beijing in mid-May, Mr. Xi will not be awed by the grandeur of Mr. Trump's office or impressed by his flexing of America's military muscle. Instead, he will see Mr. Trump as the leader of a faded power, full of danger, yet destined to decline. The United States section begins on page 19. Reproduction. The Kids in America. Chicago. Wealthy neighborhoods are defying suburbanization. Not long ago, Wicker Park, a neighborhood in the northwest side of Chicago, was among America's hippest neighborhoods. On summer weekends, young people with weird haircuts mobbed nightclubs. Vintage stores did a roaring trade in faded T-shirts from the 1980s. A few Puerto Rican restaurants, remnants of a poorer neighborhood, sat uneasily alongside the new cafes, serving cronuts and unlimited mimosas. Walk through Wicker Park these days, and it feels little different. It is still gentrified, more so, if anything. The vintage stores have not gone away, but the new crowd is rather younger. Nursery workers lead gaggles of toddlers in bright yellow vests around the streets. On the 606, a park built along a former railway track, almost everyone seems to be pushing expensive pram or carrying a child on a bicycle. At weekends, a clutch of craft brewing tap rooms fills up with fathers. A new private school recently opened, and a billboard advertises a clever new type of child car seat. Cities across America are losing children fast. Across Chicago, between 2010 and 2024, according to the Census Bureau data, the total population aged under 18 declined by 22%. In Los Angeles, the figure was 23%. New York, 12%. And yet, in the country's richest, densest cities, there is one group noticeably defying the trend: wealthier white families. In Chicago, the population of non-Hispanic white children grew by 6% from 2010 to 2024, faster than the white population grew overall. In Washington, D.C., it rose by a truly remarkable 62%. Their parents are professionals who grew up in boring suburbs and do not want their kids to. The change is most concentrated in central neighborhoods, in what Ness Sandoval, a sociologist at St. Louis University, calls winner-take-all cities, like New York, Chicago, or San Francisco. Good examples include Park Slope in Brooklyn, Mar Vista in Los Angeles, and Bernal Heights in San Francisco. Across Brooklyn, the population of white children grew by 13% from 2010 to 2024. They now make up more than two-fifths of the total, up from a third in 2010. In Wicker Park, two zip codes, the number of white children increased by 39.94%. Race is not a perfect proxy for income, but you only have to walk around swerving, uppity baby prams, $899 plus tax, dollars plus tax, carrying infants in Patagonia coats, $99 plus tax, to know these are wealthy families. In Brooklyn in 2010, families earning less than $10,000 outnumbered those earning over $200,000. By 2024, those on $200,000 outnumbered them by almost 2-to-1. In San Francisco, private school enrollment rose by 47% from 2010 to 2024. What's behind this? Families mostly not moving in. Rather, people are moving to suburbs. Less once they become parents. Eric Johnson, a software engineer who grew up in Elgin, an outer suburb of Chicago, now has a 10-month-old baby in hipstery Logan Square. We love the farmer's market. I don't like having to drive. I like having not to drive, he says. Sarah Weston Shea, a social worker, grew up in suburban New Jersey and now has two children in Bay Ridge, Brooklyn. We can just easily access the wonderful resources that a city has, the arts, music, whenever, she says. She likes that her kids are growing up in a multicultural neighborhood and that she can cart them around on a cargo bike. Such families are typically having children older, says Hamilton Lombard, a demographer at the University of Virginia. That means they tend to have higher incomes when they get around to it, and in turn can afford to stay in cities. For a subset of the wealthiest, being able to afford to raise children in a city, especially lots of children, has become a financial flex, says Mr. Sandoval. To say I have the money to have 8 children and live in the city, it's showing off your wealth. On a macro scale, this change in urban demography may not seem transformational. The growth of the relatively rich is hardly enough to counteract collapsing working-class populations or to reverse the shrinking of school enrollment. With immigration down, urban populations will start falling soon. Yet, the growing up of what Richard Florida, an influential urban studies theorist, once called the creative class, nonetheless matters. Take politics. The urbanist parent is left wing. Last year, Zoran Mandami won the neighborhoods colonized by wealthier families comfortably while losing outer parts of the city. Brandon Johnson, Chicago's mayor, won office thanks to white liberal voters who backed him in the first round of the 2-round election. New York City used to elect Republican mayors. That seems vanishingly unlikely now. They also affect cities directly. In principle, this class of people loves the idea of public schools. In practice, they love highly selective public schools full of kids like their own. That leads to cutthroat competition for places at the most desired schools. Similarly, more wealthy residents tend to mean pricier homes. Many contend that is why non-white families are leaving cities, though the data do not definitely prove this. The number of non-white children is shrinking in ungentrified neighborhoods, too. High house prices may, however, be hitting the next generation of young professionals who cannot move into homes no longer being vacated by people moving to the suburbs. Will the rise of upscale urban parenting continue? The appeal of cities shrank during the pandemic, no longer being vacated by people moving to the suburbs. Will the rise of upscale urban parenting continue?

her bet is that the yuppification continues. Not long ago, inner city was a synonym for desperate and poor. In 2016, Donald Trump claimed that people in inner cities are living in hell because it's so dangerous. That is less and less true. Outside, a new day is dawning. The United States section continues on page 20. Rahm Emanuel, Awake, Not Awoke, Los Angeles. A possible Democratic presidential candidate charts a centrist path for AI. In almost every interview he does, Rahm Emanuel, a fixture at the top of the Democratic politics for four decades, plays coy when asked about whether he plans to run for the presidency in 2028. What he is really asked is where he stands on what is likely to be one of the gnarliest issues of that race, artificial intelligence. Call him a pillar of the party's centrist old guard. His ideas on AI are up to the minute. AI keeps me up at night, he says. In an interview for our Outsider show, Mr. Emanuel calls for a high-speed regulatory approach to AI. That contrasts with the progressive wing of his party, led by Bernie Sanders, a senator from Vermont, wants, which is to jam on the brakes. Yet, like those on his left, Mr. Emanuel is open to some sort of guaranteed income for those whose livelihoods are affected by technology, though he supports providing a floor that people don't fall below. He worries that a guaranteed income could sap meaning from people's lives. He doesn't elaborate on ways to restore purpose. The former ambassador, mayor, and White House Mr. Fix-It is struck by the wide fears of inequality caused by AI. The American people believe that there's going to be five tech bros who will walk out like bandits, he says, leaving everybody else in the lurch. On one side, you can't concede AI to China. On the other side, you can't have the Wild West. He is worried that the scale of disruption AI causes will be more than that of other technological upheavals, such as railways, electricity, and the internet. Mr. Sanders and Alexandria Ocasio-Cortez, a Democratic congresswoman, say AI is moving so fast, Congress cannot keep up. They have proposed legislation to slap a temporary ban on the building of data centers used to train and run models. Mr. Emanuel takes a different approach. Given the speed of AI is evolving, he suggests creating a bipartisan regulatory task force that makes decisions in real time about its safety. He mentions Mythos, a new model from Anthropic, an AI lab, whose software capabilities pose staggering cybersecurity risks. His ideas bear some semblance to those of the Trump administration, which in response to Mythos has started to shift from a laissez-faire treatment of AI to considering ways to oversee the latest model releases. The childhood ballet dancer pirouettes when discussing AI bosses. OpenAI's Sam Altman and xAI's Elon Musk are pissing on each other, but he respects some of their ideas. He hails what Mr. Altman's New Deal, a proposal for OpenAI, whose most radical idea is sovereign wealth.

0: is Sovereign Wealth Style Investment Fund, seeded by the AI industry. It would give everyone a stake in faster economic growth by distributing returns from investments made in producers and users of technology. He also lauds Anthropic CEO Dario Amondi for standing up to the Pentagon in a fight over the use of its AI models for autonomous weaponry and mass surveillance. Mr. Emanuel, who served both Bill Clinton and Barack Obama in the White House, has a broader domestic agenda that is classic-centric stuff. He has plans for school reform, opposes tariffs, is nuanced on free trade, and wants tax reform to make the system less generous to inherited wealth. He is dismissive of the redistributive agents' agenda of the left of his party. As for running for president, he remains noncommittal. We'll see, he says. But his enthusiasm appears to be rising. One thing I do know is that candor, authenticity, and strength are going to have a really high value. Nobody is going to look at me and say, there goes weak and woke. The United States section continues on page 21. Map making. Unleash the gerrymander. New Orleans. The Supreme Court's ruling in Louisiana versus Calais will make Congress even less responsive to voters. Small southern states are really the focus of American politics. But this week, Tennessee took center stage. On April 29th, the Supreme Court delivered its third big blow to the Voting Rights Act by a 6-3 vote in Louisiana versus Calais. The justices declared that the electoral maps can no longer be challenged on grounds of race, say, by arguing that district lines unfairly dilute black votes, as long as the mapmakers claim to have drawn them strictly from partisan gain. The decision unleashed a scramble. On May 6th, Tennessee politicians released a map that carves up Memphis, the state's second city, into three ruby red congressional districts. This is a moral outrage as well as a political one, says Rachel Campbell, the head of the Tennessee Democrats. Martin Luther King died there in pursuit of civil rights. The ruling lands in the middle of the sordid bout of mid-decade redistricting. The race for politicians to pick their voters began when Texas gave in to Donald Trump's push to redraw the state's congressional map to add five more Republican seats. Democrats retaliated in California, where voters blessed new district lines to neutralize the Texas grab. The frenzy then spread to Missouri, North Carolina, Ohio, Virginia. Since Calais dropped, Republicans have called for doing away with all Democratic districts in the South. Lawmakers in Louisiana are meeting to press a map that cuts New Orleans up like Memphis. Courts are weighing a plan signed by Ron DeSantis that would give Republicans 24 of the 28 seats in Florida, where 30% of the voters are Democrats. The Economist election model predicts that Democrats will gain more than 20 seats in the House, which means these Calais-inspired gerrymanderings will probably not be enough for Republicans to hold that chamber in November. But the outcome of closer elections in the future could well depend upon which party is willing to rig the maps more ruthlessly. To match up, Democrats need to match Republicans blow for blow Since recently, they have trodden carefully in many of the states they control. Lawmakers are bound by self-imposed constraints, legal, constitutional, and ethical. Democratic trifectas in Colorado, Washington, and New York are boxed in by independent commissions that prevent politicians from redrawing maps. New Jersey's constitution allows redistricting only once a decade. Challenging those rules usually requires voters' approval, which took months of campaigning to get California and heaps of money in Virginia for a party that has denounced gerrymandering as cheating and undemocratic. Democrats will have to persuade voters that when Republicans go low, they should too. Democrats may also face awkward trade-offs. The easiest way for the party to draw more winnable seats is to move reliably Democratic black voters into whiter districts. Last year, when Illinois tried to wring another Democratic district out of East St. Louis at the National Party's urging, the legislators' black caucus pushed back, fearing that black incumbents would lose their seats. It's such a quandary, says Akilah Ensley, a strategist. Black voters are the base of the party, and we just got freedom in my parents' lifetime. The real loser of Calais is neither political party, but democracy itself. The danger of this judicially inspired redistricting bonanza is not just that black Americans have less of a say. The more safe seats are drawn up, the less chance in the national mood will swing results, leaving Americans who vote differently from their state's majority voiceless. It is in the country's interest for both parties to negotiate a truth. But there's not nearly enough goodwill in Washington to dream of it. The United States section is continued on page 22. Indiana. Honey, I got primaried. Washington, D.C. Donald Trump takes his revenge. You have to be mindful if there are breaks in the ranks. You have to be vigilant, says Marty Obst, a Republican operative in Indiana and enforcer for the president. Last summer, Mr. Obst was tasked with pushing a gerrymandered congressional map through Indiana's Republican-held statehouse. Had it passed, it would have drawn Democrats out of existence in the state's congressional delegation. But unlike in Florida, Missouri, North Carolina, Texas, and most recently Tennessee, where lawmakers dutifully complied, Republicans in Indiana balked. Naturally, Donald Trump turned to retribution. What followed was a scorched earth effort to punish seven obscure Republican lawmakers who voted against the map in the primary on May 5th. At least five lost challengers backed by the president. He may be more unpopular than ever, but among the MAGA base, his endorsement matters. Success in Indiana will only deepen his appetite for fealty pledges and intra-party purges. Mr. Trump's next targets include Bill Cassidy, a senator from Louisiana, and Thomas Massie, a congressman from Kentucky. Both face Trump-endorsed opponents later this month. What differentiates Indiana was the small potato-ness of it. These are part-time lawmakers who make $33,000 a year and handle campaign business from their Gmails. Yet Mr. Trump was aggrieved enough to deploy Chris La Civita, an advisor to his presidential campaign, and involve Club for Growth, a conservative super PAC that normally plays at the national level. Mr. Trump's intervention initiated an arms race. In total, $13.5 million was spent on ads, up from a few thousand dollars in years past. Dan Dernulk, an incumbent who lost his primary, had always been Trump, Trump, Trump. But he took umbrage at the idea that he should support a gerrymandering scheme cooked up in Washington outside the normal once-a-decade redistricting process. The problem was, I never had any input into this, he says. Not that Republicans in Indiana oppose gerrymandering in the abstract. In fact, they're experts at it. 20 years ago, Democrats held 5 of the state's 9 congressional seats. Today, they hold 2, even as their vote share is 38%. Patrick Muncy, a journalist in Kokomo, describes the general MO like this. We gerrymander the crap out of our districts when it's time. Having seen their colleagues' fate, lawmakers in Indianapolis may decide that the next time is next year, not 2030. Certainly other red states will plow ahead, aided by the Supreme Court's gutting on April 29th of the Voting Rights Act, which had kept gerrymandering in check. Republicans in Alabama and South Carolina want to eliminate Democratic districts before the midterms. Louisiana and Tennessee are already doing that. Until the court sets off this most recent scramble, gerrymandering wars looked like a draw. Now Republicans might have the edge. In Indiana, their willingness to buck the president was a win for institutionalists. Randy Neimeyer, a Republican county chair, says MAGA operatives in Washington had assumed redistricting would be a slam dunk. He told them, no, Indiana may be full of Republicans, but it's not full of ideologues. Good sense, fair play, and independence matter. Indiana is Midwest nice, he says. In the end, that was no match for presidential petty. The United States section continues on page 23. Politics. Young men are souring on Donald Trump. Charlottesville and Flowery Branch. The president offers macho circuses, but not much bread. Few politicians can match Donald Trump's manly swagger. One day he's entering a cage fighting stadium to the tune of American Badass. Then he is shrugging off a third assassination attempt with the quip that only the most impactful presidents attract would-be assassins. Voters have long seen Republicans as the daddy party, strong on defense and crime, and the Democrats as more maternal, nurturing the needy, fussing about mean words. Asked which is more the party of men, Americans are 7 times likelier to say Republicans than Democrats. Mr. Trump has added to this vibe. In his 3 runs for office, he has always won the male vote and always beaten female opponents. A study by Dan Cassino of Fairleigh Dickinson University found that after voting for Mr. Trump in 2024, men actually reported feeling more masculine. Yet, his macho magic appears to be fading, especially among young men. In 2024, 49% of men aged 18 to 29 voted for him. Now, only 28% approve of him, finds a Harvard IOP poll. Virile vibes are all very well, but young men have practical concerns too. They want to find a job, buy a home, attract a partner, and raise a family. This is especially true of young men who voted for Mr. Trump. In an NBC poll, they ranked having children as the top life goal. Young women who voted for Kamala Harris ranked it second last out of 13 options. The trouble is, homes and families cost money. Mr. Trump said he would make America affordable again. Yet his tariffs and war in Iran have had the opposite effect. Everything's expensive, complains Miguel Martinez, a 21-year-old restaurant worker in Flowery Beach, Georgia. You can't even get inside the grocery store right now and not spend $80. Mr. Martinez works two jobs and lives with his parents. He wants to get a place of his own, but prices are crazy. He voted for Mr. Trump in 2024, but come to the midterms in November, he won't be pulling the lever for anyone. Souring on Mr. Trump need not imply loving the Democrats. On the contrary, many young men feel spurned by them. Democrats seem eager to talk about the problems men cause, but not the ones they face. That kind of hesitancy for some Democrats to campaign on those issues, because they don't want to appear as like a dude or a bro, says a Democratic student in Charlotte, Virginia. Republicans, by contrast, have the ability to say out loud what a lot of young men would say behind closed doors. A majority of Americans, 54%, think anti-male bias is a problem in the Democratic Party, finds an Economist YouGov poll. Another poll finds that Democrats are five times likelier than Republicans, 26-5, to admit to having an unfavorable view of men in general. Young men have become swing voters. In the Harvard IOP poll, 33% they will back a Democrat in November, 25% will back a Republican, and a whopping 38% say they don't know or won't vote. Neither party strikes the right note with them. Besides Richard Reeves of the American Institute for Boys and Men, an NGO, Republicans speak as if there is the only one valid life path: get a job, get married, have kids. Democrats dismiss young men who aspire to these traditional markers of adulthood as reactionaries who just want trad wives. But I don't see the evidence for that, says Mr. Reeves. Most young men don't want to go back to the 1950s. They don't expect to be a patriarch. They don't recognize that fatherhood gives them a purpose, and they want to be needed. Several Democrats, including some with presidential aspirations, are explicitly trying to win over young men. Last year, Governor Gavin Newsom in California launched an effort to grapple with young male difficulties in school, mental health, and job seeking. In October, Virginia unveiled plans for a commission for boys and men. Wes Moore, Maryland's governor, hopes to help boys in school by hiring more male teachers. Rahm Emanuel, a former mayor of Chicago, has linked male despondency to high housing costs. He has a point, argues Gabrielle Penrose of Boston College. The scarcity of homes raises the price of independence. It prompts young men and a smaller number of young women to live with their parents rather than where the jobs are. Ms. Penrose found that 10% increase in local rents increases the likelihood that non-college educated men live with their parents, about 1.1 percentage points, and was associated with a 0.5 percentage point decline in labor force participation. She estimates that higher housing costs could explain a third of the fall in employment among non-college educated men since 2000. Homes are costly because red tape makes it hard to build upwards. If zoning rules all over America were like those in the least stringent quarter of cities, two-thirds of the housing shortfall would disappear, estimates Goldman Sachs, a bank. Thus, housing deregulation could help unblock the path to adulthood. However, it is routinely stymied by the old, who are far likelier to vote than the young. In February, a bill to allow more housing near jobs passed Virginia's legislature but died before reaching the governor's desk. For young men who remain stuck in their parents' basements, at least there is plenty of masculine entertainment. In June, Mr. Trump will celebrate 250 years of America with his own 80th birthday, with cage fighting on the White House lawn. The final article in the United States section comes from page 24, Lexington. Judicial dissent. Why the Supreme Court may go the same way as Congress. As Justice Clarence Thomas is wont to do from time to time, he recently provoked howls from the left. In a speech last month celebrating the Declaration of Independence, he described progressivism as a power-mad international movement rooted in its American form in the racism and elitism of Woodrow Wilson, the Democrat, and responsible not just for the ills of America, but for the excesses of Stalin, Hitler, Mussolini, and Mao. His critics were outraged by the elisions and confusions in his potted history. Though his account of progressive influence is fairly conventional on the otherwise fractious intellectual right, Justice Thomas's view of the left is more notable for its apocalypticism. Progressivism seeks to replace the basic premises of the Declaration of Independence, he said, and hence our form of government. The speech also illuminated his understanding of the right's great weakness. Too often, Justice Thomas said, people arrive in Washington claiming to care about such matters as the original meaning of the Constitution, but fearing criticism, learn to temporize. They recast themselves as institutionalists, pragmatists, or thoughtful moderates, all as a way of justifying their failures to themselves, their conscience, and their country. Was Justice Thomas sniping at the more institutionally minded conservatives on the Supreme Court? He and two other conservative justices, Samuel Alito and Neil Gorsuch, have hinted before that their fellow conservatives lack courage. Though Republican presidents appointed six of the nine justices, some court watchers have come to divide the judges into groups of three. Chief Justice John Roberts and Justices Brett Kavanaugh and Amy Coney Barrett have shown more deference than other conservatives to precedent and more interest in narrow rulings that can command more votes. These three vote most often in the majority. Among the three liberals, Justice Elena Kagan is the clear institutionalist, the most inclined to join some decisions and to stand by precedent. Justice Kavanaugh agreed more often last year with Justice Kagan than he did with Justice Gorsuch, though the two men not only were both appointed by Donald Trump, but shared the same history teacher at the same Catholic high school in suburban Washington, according to Last Branch Standing, a new book by Sarah Iskar. Like the three conservative lone wolves, the other two liberals, Sonia Sotomayor and Ketanji Brown Jackson, show relatively more concern for their own legal philosophies than for the consensus or consistency of the court, Ms. Iskar writes. Superficially, the institutionalists may seem still to hold sway. This court is upsetting precedent at a slower rate than the two previous chief justices, while delivering unanimous rulings at a similar clip. Yet, on May 7th, as Justice Thomas became the second longest-serving justice in history, at nearly 35 years, he could take satisfaction that the court has veered his way, ideologically and procedurally. His originalist orientation has become central to the court's jurisprudence, as have some of his long-argued positions, and the institutionalists are in a minority. One reason this court is overturning fewer precedents is that it's deciding far fewer cases. It is also finding ways to transform precedents without reversing them. At the same time, it's setting records for the number of dissents and concurrences, opinions by justices who vote with the majority yet feel compelled to detail their own reasons for doing so. In other words, this court is speaking with a single institutional voice less than any court in history. The justices still follow rituals meant to instill collegiality, such as not talking about work when they dine together after oral arguments. But the court is becoming a pack of lone wolves. Ms. Iskar, the host of the popular legal podcast, Advisory Opinions, is a member of the Conservative Federalist Society in good standing that Justice Kavanaugh presided at her wedding. She blames the decline of the court's institutional cohesion mostly on the elimination of the filibuster in confirming justices. Aspiring justices no longer care about credibility with the opposing party, but instead vie among the faithful for who can be the most pure. This influence reverberates down to ambitious law students. Calling the consequences devastating, Ms. Iskar warns that the court risks becoming like Congress, where the ideologues get promoted and move both further sides to their extremes. My justice, myself. Other incentives prompt justices to pursue and popularize their own visions of the law. maybe because with salaries of about $300,000 a year, justices feel underpaid relative to the multimillionaire lawyers who argue before them. Some justices now make millions from their own books. That sharpens an interest in building personal brands. Although the court has become more diverse by gender and race, it is homogeneous in terms of academic and professional background. None of the current justices held elected office, but eight were federal circuit court judges. Eight went to Ivy League law schools, and six were Supreme Court clerks. By contrast, the court decided Brown versus Board of Education in 1954 included five judges who held elected office and one without a law degree, a group perhaps more inclined to balance zeal for legal abstraction with sensitivity to the reality of American life. The role of principled loner on the court is the most honored by history. Every new justice signs a Bible donated by Justice John Marshall Harlan, the sole dissenter in Plessy versus Ferguson, which in 1996 licensed discrimination against black Americans. Not until Brown did the majority endorse his position. Maybe one of this court's loners will earn similar honor. But trust in the court is eroding, and Americans can be forgiven for thinking they have trouble with enough with two branches of government dominated by people obsessed with their own fame and opinion. Letters, page 13. Smooth operator. As a young fund manager in 1981, I visited Taiwan with Mark Mobius, obituary, April 25th, when he worked for Vickers DaCosta, a stockbroker. We went together to the Taipei Stock Exchange when it was no bigger than a large room. Prices were written in chalk on a wall. It was a melee of gesticulation and a din of open outcry. But as we walked into the exchange floor, the traders fell silent, then broke out into wild applause. Later, I asked what was that all about. Mobius was a completely bald man, very lucky, they said. Stephen Barber, London. It's no yoke. I applaud your crackdown on egg puns. The recent article on egg imports to Britain, Cluck for Victory, April 25th, contained a restrained one pun for every 155 words, compared with an article on eggs from 2016 that squeezed in one pun for every 35 words. The Economist Eggs Planes, December 8, 2016. The correct ratio probably eludes mankind's grasp, but may be best described as too much and never enough. Paddy Fletcher, Edinburgh. Science and Technology Section. Artificial Intelligence. Biohazards. AI tools could make it easier to design and build deadly pathogens. How easily could a malicious person with no scientific expertise and an axe to grind create and spread a nasty pathogen? The bar is constantly being lowered. Advances in genetic sequencing have made recipes for biological agents widely available. Gene editing tools, such as CRISPR, could theoretically transform innocuous bugs into something lethal. And the tools kits needed to assemble and grow dangerous proteins and viruses can be bought for a few $100s online. Now, large language models, LLMs, have entered the mix, trained on a wealth of scientific knowledge, including specialized virological and bacteriological information. Such models could turn novice users into overnight experts, worry biosecurity specialists, who have grown more fearful in recent months. Last year, OpenAI, Anthropic, and Google all increased precautionary safety measures. The companies could no longer rule out that models helping people with scant scientific backgrounds who want to develop biological weapons, although Anthropic said that our aim is not alarmism. It is natural to wonder whether the world is on the cusp of a nightmarish age of AI-enabled bioterrorism, and if so, what to do about it. A would-be bioterrorist wishing to obtain suitable pathogen could certainly be able to get some useful information out of an artificial intelligence model. In December 2025, Britain's AI Security Institute reported that major models could reliably generate scientific protocols to synthesize viruses and bacteria out of genetic fragments. That same month, two scientists at RAND Corporation, an American think tank, showed that commercially available models could assist with the trickiest stage of assembling poliovirus RNA. But unleashing a deadly agent is not as simple as introducing DNA or RNA molecule into cells and hoping it will produce a virus, says Michael Imperelli, professor emeritus at microbiology and immunology at the University of Michigan Medical School. Part of the challenge is transitioning from theory to practice. Knowing what has gone wrong when one delicate virological experiment fails and how to fix the problem in the next one is an essential skill that cannot be gleaned from textbook alone. Here, too, LLMs are helping. Take the Virology Capability Test, a widely adopted evaluation developed by Secure Bio, a nonprofit based in Cambridge, Massachusetts. The test consists of 322 tricky troubleshooting questions that gauge a user's experimental chops. When Secure Bio challenged 36 leading experts to take portions of the test last year, they scored a measly average of 22%. By comparison, biology novices who took the test with the aid of LLMs scored 28%. According to the study published in February by the research division of Scale AI, an American firm, LLMs that took the test without human scored even higher, ranging from 55% to 61% for the latest models, on a par with the performance of teams of top human virologists. Such results have been influential in model makers' recent decisions to deploy more safety features. But a study published in February by ActiveSite, a nonprofit in Cambridge, suggests that models still have some way to go as real-world lab assistants. I'm sorry, we're out of time for the rest of the article.
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2: Hi, my name is Billy, and here is tonight's weather forecast for the Talking Information Center. This evening, there will be a 90% chance of showers and patchy fog, and then later, 40% chance of showers with degrees low around 52. The sun rose today at 5:15 a.m. The sun will set today at 8:08 p.m. And the sun will rise tomorrow at 5:14 a.m. That's all the weather I have for today. I'm Billy giving the weather for the Talking Information Center. Have a wonderful evening.
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7: Hi, I'm Jennifer from the Talking Information Center, and today I'll be reading selected articles from the May 11th and May 18th New Yorker edition. The first article in American Chronicles, was the Declaration of Independence better before the edits? By Jill Lepore. Red-headed, spindle-shanked Thomas Jefferson was 33 years old when he drafted the Declaration of Independence in 1776. He was so young and, as it turned out, so long-lived that he had another 50 years to think about what it meant. Over that half-century, during which he served as a foreign minister, state legislature, governor of Virginia, member of Congress, secretary of state, vice president, and president, twice. He was often asked why he held it to be so true as to be self-evident that all men are created equal and that governments are instituted among men to secure rights that include life, liberty, and the pursuit of happiness. Happiness! On these questions, he had a great deal to say. This year marks two centuries since Jefferson's death and 250 years since the United States declared its independence by issuing arguably the most important piece of prose in modern history. Jefferson thought that it began the world anew. What does it mean now that it's old? The story of how the Declaration of Independence came to be written has been told many times, but remains disputed, if not hotly, then lukewarmly. On June 11, 1776, the Constitutional Congress appointed Jefferson to serve on a committee charged with drafting a statement declaring independence, along with John Adams, Benjamin Franklin, Roger Sherman of Connecticut, and Robert Livingston of New York. They unanimously pressed on myself alone to undertake the draft, Jefferson later wrote. Is this true? Adams, forever jealous of Jefferson, recorded in his diary that the committee had given Jefferson an outline of key points and that all that Jefferson had done was to clothe them in a proper dress. Franklin, who was the best writer on what became known as the Committee of Five, said that he declined to write the draft because, as an old man and a wise man, and above all, a man of many rules, he refused to write anything fated to be edited by a committee. Adams, a man of tart and ready opinions and of emotions that extended only so far as the short span between envy and bitterness, insisted that he'd have written it himself if he hadn't thought it necessary that a Virginian should write it. Also, as the famous Massachusetts curmudgeon admitted, Everyone found him obnoxious. One thing lies apparent beyond dispute. No one entertained even for a minute the possibility that Sherman or Livingston, both lackluster prose stylists, should wield the pen. In any event, the task fell to Jefferson, who was said to have written his draft in a day or two. In fact, it took 17. There was a war on. Much haste was called for. But alacrity was possible because drafting the Declaration required no study. I turned to neither book or pamphlet while writing it, Jefferson later told James Madison. I did not consider it as any part of my charge to invent new ideas altogether and to offer no sentiment which has ever been expressed before. Jefferson could be quite fulsome on this point. The whole American Revolution, he explained to another correspondent, defied the deference to history implied by such research. We were free to write what we pleased. We had no occasion to search into musty records, to hunt up royal parchments, or to investigate the laws and institutions of a semi-barbarous ancestry. We appealed to these, to those of nature, and found them engraved in our hearts. He meant the Declaration to express only the genuine effusion of the soul of our country. He was surpassingly proud of his authorship of the Declaration. He ordered that author of the Declaration of American Independence be engraved on his tombstone, but did not wish it to mention that he was ever president. Again and again, Jefferson insisted that his purpose had been not to find out new principles or new arguments, never before thought of, nor merely to say things that had never been said before, but to place before mankind the common sense of the subject. In sum, neither aiming at originality or of principle or sentiment, nor yet copied from any particular and previous writing, it was intended to be an expression of the American mind. The soul, the breast, the heart, the mind. Readers at the time did not find the Declaration to be original, either. Richard Henry Lee said that the document was copied from Locke's treatise on government. Adams fumed that there was not an idea in it but what had been hackneyed in Congress 2 years before. Maybe so, but think of how badly Congress had stated these hackneyed ideas. In June 1775, Jefferson had been saddled with the Pennsylvania delegate John Dickinson as a co-author of another declaration, the Declaration of Causes and Necessity of Taking Up Arms, a mealy-mouthed explanation of why the Americans, having been attacked by the British Army at Lexington and Concord and at Bunker Hill, were fighting back. The preamble, written by Dickinson, begins, "If it is possible for men who exercise their reason to believe that the divine author of our existence intended a part of the human race to hold an absolute property in and an unbounded power over others, marked out by his infinite goodness and wisdom, as the objects of a legal domination never rightfully resistible, however severe and oppressive, the inhabitants of these colonies might at least require from the Parliament of Great Britain some evidence that this dreadful authority over them has been granted to that body." The preamble of the Declaration of Independence expressed similar sentiments, not only less timidly. A year of war had made Congress bolder, but with both more eloquence and more precision. When, in the course of human events, it becomes necessary for one people to dissolve the political bands which have connected them with another, and to assume among the powers of the earth the separate and equal station to which the laws of nature and of nature's God entitle them, a decent respect to the opinions of mankind requires that they should declare the causes which impel them to the separation. To say that the ideas in the Declaration were not original to Jefferson isn't to say that the writing shows no evidence of his hand. Jefferson may have consulted no books, but he certainly consulted his memory after a lifetime of reading. His draft of the Declaration begins biblically, if not In the beginning, God created the heavens and the earth, then at least, when in the course of human events. Its political theory is Lockean, and also Republican and radical. We hold these truths to be sacred and undeniable, that all men are created equal and independent, that from that equal creation they derive rights inherent and inalienable, among which are the preservation of life and liberty and the pursuit of happiness. Its style reflects Jefferson's literary taste. One of his favorite books was Tristram Shandy. It was so dear to him that he and his wife shared excerpts as she was dying, and parts of the Declaration have the quality of Sternian exasperation. When one runs over the catalog of all the cross-reckonings and sorrowful items with which the heart of man is overcharged, 'tis wonderful by what hidden resources the mind is enabled to stand it out and bear itself up, Sterne wrote. Here's Jefferson. All experience hath shown that mankind are more disposed to suffer while evils are sufferable than to right themselves by abolishing the forms to which they are accustomed. Aside from Adams, no member of the Continental Congress was a better student of history than Jefferson was. And aside from Franklin, none was a better scientist. The Declaration's list of grievances against George III marries the moralism of history to the empiricism of science. The history of the present King of Great Britain is a history of repeated injuries and usurpations, all having in direct object the establishment of an absolute tyranny over the states. To prove this, let facts be submitted to a candid world. But, even as he declared the independence of the United States and asserted the right of Americans, Jefferson nonetheless feared the sovereignty of native nations, whom he called merciless Indian savages. And though he was himself a slave owner, he denounced in his draft the assemblage of horrors that was slavery, and blamed the king for having opened a market where men should be bought and sold, and then for having promised liberty to enslave Africans willingly to fight for the British. Finally, Jefferson, who had been admitted to the bar in 1767, also included in the Declaration a few lawyerly, I rest my case, zingers. A prince whose character is thus marked by every act which may define a tyrant is unfit to be the ruler of a people who means to be free. But beyond all his influences and all that he borrowed, Jefferson was, of course, not the only author of the Declaration of Independence. Once he'd written the draft, he gave it to Adams and Franklin, the two members of whose judgment and amendments I wished most to have the benefit, who made the suggestions in their own handwriting. It is widely believed that Franklin changed Jefferson's "We hold these truths to be sacred and undeniable" to "We hold these truths to be self-evident," which was tidier, less captious, and more secular. Then, on July 2nd, and again on July 3rd, Congress met as a committee of the whole to revise the draft submitted by the Committee of Five. Thus began every writer's nightmare. The Declaration of Independence is not brief. If you were to cut it down to the length of the shortest short story, "For Sale, Baby Shoes Never Worn," you'd get something like, "Hear ye, men are free, mostly." Congress struck out a few hundred words from Jefferson's rough draft, but never got as short as that. The dozens of edits that Congress made had been minutely examined by historians and literary scholars. Pauline Meyer, the author of American Scripture, lauded those congressional edits, which included swapping "neglected utterly" for "utterly neglected," and "a people who mean to be free" for "a free people," and changed the description of the injuries committed by the king from "unremitting" to "repeated." But Jefferson found the experience of sitting there while lesser writers messed with his prose unbearable. He wrote to Richard Henry Lee, sharing both his original and Congress's revisions, to ask whether it is better or worse for the critics. He was sure it was worse. Congress's biggest change was to eliminate a paragraph that blamed George III for the institution of human bondage from which Jefferson's own wealth was derived. And that charged the king with having waged cruel war against human nature itself, violating its most sacred rights of life and liberty in the persons of a distant people who never offended him, captivating and carrying them into slavery in another hemisphere, or to incur miserable death in their transportation thither, and liberty in the persons of a distant people who never offended him, captivating and carrying them into slavery in another hemisphere,

Georgia. Historians have suggested that it was necessary because the passage was so patently hypocritical as to be embarrassing. But it was also, as the historian David Armitage has remarked, the climax of the story Jefferson's draft told, the worst thing of which he accused the king. And its erasure marked the beginning of centuries of political attempts to pretend that slavery never happened. 11 years later, delegates to the Constitutional Convention used all manner of circumlocution to avoid putting the words slave or slavery into the nation's frame of government. While Congress went about its edits, eliminating adverbs, altering verbs, and slashing whole paragraphs, Franklin tried to distract the miserable Jefferson by telling him a story about why he had his rule about never writing something that other people would revise. When he was a printer, Franklin said, a friend who was about to open a hat shop wanted to hire a painter to make him a sign, a picture of a hat and the words, John Thompson, Hatter, makes and sells hats for ready money. Before setting the painter to the task, Thompson asked his friends for their advice on the design. The first suggested striking out the word hatter as tautologist, because following by the words makes hats. The second proposed that the word makes might as well be omitted because his customers would not care who made the hats. The third said the words for ready money were useless, as it is not the custom of the place to sell on credit. And the fourth pointed out that what was left, John Thompson sells hats, was wordy too. Why sells hats, he asked, given that nobody will expect you to give them away. In the end, all that was left was a picture of a hat and the words John Thompson. And that, with no little irony, had been the fate of the Declaration of Independence, too. The Declaration had many ancestors. It also has many descendants. A better picture than a hat might be a bow tie. The Declaration itself is the knot, the soul, the breast, the heart, the mind. The wings on either side of the knot are what came before and what came after, models for what Jefferson wrote and imitations of it. What came before are English declarations of rights that can be traced back to the 12th century, including, most notably, the 1689 Declaration of Rights, which charged that James II, with the assistance of diverse evil counselors, judges, and ministers employed by him, did endeavor to subvert and extirpate the Protestant religion and the laws and liberties of this kingdom. In America, colonists had been collectively declaring their rights since the Stamp Act crisis of the 1760s. More immediately, by Meyer's account, Jefferson's draft followed declarations of independence issued by at least 90 American towns, counties, states, militia units, and groups of mechanics between April and July of 1776, including Pennsylvania's Declaration on the Subject of the Independence of this Colony of the Crown of Great Britain, issued on June 24, 1776. It begins with language quite similar to the part of Jefferson's declaration in which he lists the injuries afflicted on the colonies by the king. Whereas George III, King of Great Britain, etc., in violation of the principles of the British Constitution and of the laws of justice and humanity, hath, by the accumulation of oppression unparalleled in history, excluded the inhabitants of this, with the other American colonies, from his protection. The soul, the breast, the heart, the mind. On the other side of the bow tie, knot, which came after the declaration, includes what Armitage calls a contagion of sovereignty. More than 100 declarations of independence issued since 1776, many borrowed from the language of the American one. The first surge came in the age of revolutions.
Later waves followed the collapse of empires

0: after the First World War, the great era of decolonization after the Second, and the breakup of the Soviet Union. Ho Chi Minh, who wrote Vietnam's Declaration of Independence in 1945, called the 1776 text an immortal statement. Yet there are other declarations of human equality, freedom, and rights whose principles inspired Jefferson, but whose implications he refused to entertain. In 1764, in the Rights of the British Colonies Asserted and Proved by Boston lawyer James Otis, argued that colonists are by the law of nature freeborn, as indeed all men are, white or black. What would it have meant if Jefferson had written, "All men, white or black, are created equal"? What if he had written into the Declaration the language found in petitions of enslaved black people seeking emancipation, such as one signed by a number of men from Massachusetts, who, in 1773, declared that they have in common with other men a natural right to be free? Or another group who, the following year, proclaimed, "We are free people and have never forfeited this blessing by any compact or agreement whatever." What if, instead of blaming the king for having waged cruel war against human nature itself by enslaving Africans, Jefferson and Congress had declared in their declaration an end to it? This question highlights a broader omission in the writing of history and in the memory of the nation's founding. Lost in the red, white, and blue fireworks of America's 250 is the fact that it marks the anniversary of the first state constitutions, too. The anniversary, that is, of American constitutionalism itself. New Hampshire, whose royal governor simply walked off the job, became the first former colony to write a constitution in January 1776. South Carolina followed in March, establishing itself as a republic. John Adams, thrilled at the spirit of independence that he described as electric fire, composed a letter instructing eminent men on how to draft constitutions. It was at this point that his wife urged him to reconsider what elements he included in any new code of laws. "Do not put such unlimited power into the hands of the husbands," she wrote. "Remember, all men would be tyrants if they could." He ignored her. John Adams' letter on what constitutions needed was published in April 1776 as Thoughts on Government. He advised his countrymen to throw themselves into the task of beginning government anew, and argued that the happiness of the people, the great end of man, is the end of government. He favored governments run by popularly elected representative assemblies, weak executives, and independent judiciaries, what he called governments of laws and not men. In Philadelphia on May 10th, Adams urged all the states to write constitutions, and Congress passed a resolution to that effect. Jefferson arrived from Virginia 4 days later and immediately sent a copy of that resolution back to Virginia's legislature, which was meeting in Williamsburg as a convention, pointing out that devising new state governments was the whole object of the present controversy. He then devoted himself for weeks, harried, frantic, to composing multiple drafts of a constitution for Virginia. Meanwhile, George Mason wrote Virginia's Declaration of Rights, after which he, too, turned his attention to drafting Virginia's constitution. John Adams having sent Richard Henry Lee his Thoughts on Government for just this purpose. Though Mason's draft of the state constitution was somewhat more democratic than what Adams had favored, the upper house of the legislature was to be elected by the people rather than appointed by the lower house. Adams conceded that Virginia has done very well. On June 12, 1776, the day after the Committee of Five was appointed, the Pennsylvania Gazette printed Virginia's Declaration of Rights. It begins by stating that all men are by nature equally free and independent, and have certain inherent rights, of which, when they enter into a state of society, they cannot, by any compact, deprive or divest their posterity, namely the enjoyment of life and liberty, with the means of acquiring and possessing property, and pursuing and obtaining happiness and safety. Jefferson, now working on the Declaration of Independence, nicely tightened that up. He was also busy writing a document he cared about far more. Not knowing how far along the writing of the Virginia Constitution was, Jefferson sent to Williamsburg his own draft. He completed a third draft of the state constitution sometime before June 13, 1776. It included a number of radical provisions, including the complete abolition of slavery. No person hereafter coming into this country shall be held within the same in slavery under any pretext whatever. And the stipulation that, at least as concerned inheritance, females shall have equal rights with males. Like ready money and sells hats, no slavery and equal rights for women were edited out. Didn't the picture of the hat say it all? Jefferson's draft, having arrived too late, the Virginia delegates set it almost entirely aside, though they retained Jefferson's list of grievances against the king, placing the list between the document's Declaration of Rights and its framing of the new government. The Committee of Five presented the draft Declaration of Independence to Congress on June 28th. Virginia declared independence from England and adopted its new constitution on June 29th. And then Benjamin Franklin told Thomas Jefferson a tall tale about a hat man's sign. If there are many more befores to the Declaration of Independence than most Americans are wont to consider, there are also a great many more afters. The original parchment was rolled up and stored in the office of the Secretary of the Continental Congress, but it was then moved around a fair amount during the war, bouncing around towns and cities in Pennsylvania, Maryland, and New Jersey, before ending up in 1785 in New York. It then moved with the national capital back to Philadelphia in 1790 and then to Washington 10 years later. It was first displayed to the public only in 1841 in what was then the U.S. Patent Office. In 1876, the document's centennial, it was carried back to Philadelphia, where it was exhibited at Independence Hall, considerably yellowed and faded, a decay that occasioned much concern and public outcry, and led to decades of largely unsuccessful efforts to preserve the parchment before it was put on display at the Library of Congress in 1924. Not until 1952 was the Declaration with the Constitution moved to its current home in the National Archives under armed guard. The parchment lay largely hidden for more than 50 years, but printed versions circulated immediately. John Dunlap, the Constitutional Congress's printer, issued the first typeset copies of the Declaration of Independence on July 4, 1776, fitting it all on one page, a giant broadside. Jonas Phillips, a Jewish merchant in Philadelphia who kept a dry goods store on Market Street, folded up a copy and tucked it into a letter he sent to Amsterdam. "The enclosed is a declaration of the whole country," Phillips wrote. "How it will end, the blessed God knows." Phillips's letter was among the bags of mail that were seized by British warships as they stopped American vessels during the war. It never reached its destination. But in 1787, Phillips petitioned the Constitutional Convention for a provision to be made in the new federal constitution which would guarantee religious liberty. He wrote to George Washington, who presided over the convention, "I select this favor for myself, my children, and posterity, and for the benefit of all the Israelites through the 13 United States of America. In 1834, Phillips's grandson, Uriah Phillips Levy, purchased Monticello, Jefferson's mountaintop home, and turned it into a private monument dedicated to religious liberty. In 1923, a year before the Library of Congress displayed the Declaration of Independence for the first time, Jonas Phillips's descendants sold Monticello to a foundation, which opened it to the public. When Phillips mailed his copy of the Declaration of Independence to Europe, he added a bit of commentary. Other Americans offered their own edits. Sometime in 1776, Lemuel Hayes, a black soldier who had served as a Minuteman in Massachusetts and then enlisted in the Continental Army, wrote a meditation on the Declaration, essentially an amendment to it, that he titled Liberty Further Extended, arguing that men were made for more noble ends than to be drove to market like sheep and oxen, and insisted that a Negro may justly challenge and has an undeniable right to his liberty. Consequently, the practice of slave keeping, which so much abounds in this land, is illicit. Shortly before the Constitution was written, Haynes would become the first black minister ordained in the United States. The act of amending Jefferson's original draft, edit upon edit, has been the story not only of new nation states declaring their independence, but also of people within nation states. In the U.S., that tradition found expression beginning in the 1820s, the Jubilee anniversary, in declarations of independence issued by groups of working men, of women, of farmers, of socialists. No 19th century tradition was more influential than that of black abolitionists. In Boston, Maria W. Stewart, a black lay preacher, published a series of essays and sermons in The Liberator, insisting to white audiences that our souls are fired with the same love of liberty and independence with which your souls are fired. In 1829, the North Carolina-born black writer David Walker, a close friend of Stewart's, wrote a tract titled Appeal to the Colored Citizens of the World, asking Americans to compare the language extracted from your Declaration of Independence with your cruelties and murders inflicted by your cruel and unmerciful fathers and yourselves on our fathers and on us. Building on this black abolitionist reading of the Declaration of Independence, Frederick Douglass would famously ask in 1852, "What to the American slave is your 4th of July?" He continued, "Are the great principles of political freedom and of natural justice embodied in that Declaration of Independence extended to us?" The answer was no. "This 4th July is yours, not mine. You may rejoice. I must mourn." He did far more than mourn. He organized a political movement. He published a newspaper. He influenced elections. And he fought to amend the Constitution. In 1789, in the first Congress, James Madison had tried and failed to get his reworded version of the preamble of the Declaration of Independence inserted into the Constitution as its First Amendment. Instead, it was black abolitionists who, in the decades before the Civil War, achieved that fusion by insisting that the Constitution could not be read without the Declaration. In 1848, women meeting in the nation's first women's rights convention in Seneca Falls, New York, drafted and adopted an amended Declaration of Independence, the Declaration of Sentiments. Elsewhere, Southern defenders of slavery offered up their own editions of the Declaration, excising the phrase, "all men are created equal," which John C. Calhoun considered to be an error, and eliminating natural rights, which in 1863, George Fitzhugh described as bombastic absurdity. In 1860, South Carolina became the first state to secede from the Union, declaring its independence while insisting on the right of property in slaves. What pro-slavery Southerners valued in the Declaration of Independence was a single element, the right of one people to dissolve the political bands which have connected them with another. The call to revolution turned into a right to secession. "We can leave whenever we want," was the Confederacy's six-word summary of the Declaration of Independence. And that idea thrives in the fractures and furies that drive American politics in the 21st century, the hatreds and the violence, the appetite for division, and the ongoing campaigns. They have never stopped for schemes of schism. The Republic of Texas, Greater Idaho, an independent California, a proposed state called Jefferson. Disunion is as rich a vein in American political history as union is. Abraham Lincoln tried in vain to disavow the Confederacy's interpretation of the Declaration as rendering the Constitution meaningless. In his first inaugural address on March 4, 1861, with seven states having already seceded from the Union, Lincoln proclaimed the essence of secession to be anarchy. But it was in a speech he gave less than 2 weeks earlier, in February 22, 1861, at Philadelphia's Independence Hall, that Lincoln sought to say what the Declaration really meant. It was not the mere matter of the separation of the colonies from the motherland, but the sentiment in the Declaration of Independence which gave liberty, not alone to the people of this country, but, I hope, to the world, for all future time, he said, speaking from a flag-draped wooden platform in front of the building's brick facade. In the winter cold, men climbed leafless trees to see the president-elect speak. Soldiers stood in a row, keeping back the shivering crowd. It was that which gave promise that in due time the weight would be lifted from the shoulders of all men, Lincoln went on. And then he asked, "Now, my friends, can this country be saved upon that basis? If it can, I will consider myself one of the happiest men in the world, if I can help to save it. If it cannot be saved upon that principle, it will be truly awful. But if this country cannot be saved without giving up that principle, I was about to say I would rather be assassinated on this spot than surrender to it." He said he hoped there would be no war and no bloodshed, and he hoped, and his hopes were dashed. But Lincoln was the Declaration's most pitiless and most brilliant editor. At Gettysburg, 87 years after Jefferson drafted the document, Lincoln cut its principles down to a "for sale, baby shoes, never worn," 10 words. Government of the people, by the people, for the people. That, plus a picture of Lincoln's stovetype hat, remains its best abridgment. Whether the principles of the Declaration, abridged or unabridged, endure is a question that only the course of human events will determine. Colbert's Trumpet Player on Life After Late Night by Mark Yarm. Viewers across the country are counting down the days till the final episode of Stephen Colbert's Late Show, which will air on May 21st. When the program's peculiar sudden cancellation was announced last July, the members of the show's band, Louis Cato and the Great Big Joy Machine, were as surprised as anyone. "It felt like a deep sigh," John Lampley, the group's trumpet player, recalled the other day at a sushi place near the Ed Sullivan Theater. CBS defended the cancellation as purely a financial decision, but many linked it to Colbert's criticism of the network's parent company for paying $16 million to settle a lawsuit with President Donald Trump, a move that the host decried on air as a big fat bribe. Lampley, who's 36 and wears a neat beard, said, "I don't really have a lot of interest in fueling speculation." He is unhappy, though, about how things went down. Colbert already had his next gig lined up, writing a Lord of the Rings movie with his son Peter McGee and Philippa Boyens. Lampley, meanwhile, will release his second solo album in June, a joyous soul pop record called Notes to Self, whose lead single, Greener, features a spoken word cameo from Colbert. Hey, Lamps, how's your day going? On the album, the trumpeters level up as a singer and frontman. It was influenced by the gospel music that's at the core of what I do, he said. Lampley grew up in a predominantly white suburb of Talmadge, Ohio, but he attended the First Apostolic Faith Church, a black Pentecostal congregation in Akron. In seventh grade, he joined the church band. He rattled off the names of various sisters and elders he performed alongside. Nobody knows who these people are, but they are the ones who taught me. This is what music is. This is how you move people. This is how you play the guitar in a way that gets an entire church to clap their hands. Lampley maintains a deep faith. He went on to play sousaphone at the Ohio State University Marching Band, where, as a senior, he experienced one of his proudest moments, dotting the I in an on-field cursive formation of the word Ohio. This is considered a very great honor, he said. During college, he also co-founded a jazz funk band, now known as the Hunter Tones. In 2014, the band moved to New York, where Lampley connected with keyboardist and singer John Batiste, who hired him for the band he was assembling for Colbert. Batiste left the show in 2022. The musician Louis Cato was promoted to band leader. I can't believe that I chose to make my life out of, like, blowing through a metal pipe, Lampley said. The Late Show was taping that afternoon, and he made his way to the theater for wardrobe, hair, and makeup. Later, between Colbert's interviews with Anne Hathaway, who zinged her Devil Wears Prada co-star Stanley Tucci about his foodie persona, that bitch has not made me a morsel, and the comedian Josh Johnson, who recounted an amusing TSA encounter. They opened my bag, and it wasn't brass knuckles, it was toe spreaders. Lampley showed off his chops, soloing on a rendition of the Steve Miller Band's Fly Like an Eagle. At the taping, Colbert, hands in pockets, addressed his trumpet player. Lampley, I want you to know that a friend of mine came to the show last night, he said. And she said, woo, that trumpet player. Colbert grinned. She goes, if I wasn't happily married, he'd be in big trouble. The audience whooped. You know what it is, Cato interjected. It's the hips. I think that's it, Colbert said. Or it's the embouchure. Oh, it's both, Lampley said. He illustrated his lipping technique. You're always like pre-kissing, Colbert observed. Afterward, Lampley and the band's saxophonist, Louis Fouché, headed to an Italian restaurant. Lampley brought up the exchange involving Colbert's friend, which ended up being cut before air. Man, he said, I was grateful that my girlfriend was not in the taping today. The impending end of the Colbert era was weighing on them all. Somebody who has been that important to the game and to the craft deserves to go out with their own on their own terms, Lampley said. And that was taken away from Stephen. In the theater, Schmigadoon and the Lost Boys are killer revamps by Emily Nussbaum. The frothy, delectable Schmigadoon is about a classic Upper West Side predicament, a love affair between two doctors, one who hates musicals and one who adores them. Josh is a skeptic who gets itchy whenever actors burst into song. Melissa is a believer who longs for a romance so transcendent that it can be expressed only in an airy glissando, opted up an octave. 3 years into their relationship, they've hit a wall because you can't duet with somebody who won't sing back. And then on a couple's hiking trip, they stumble into a landscape that is Melissa's fantasy and Josh's worst nightmare, an idyllic village called Schmigadoon, a magical hamlet with cute gabled cottages and hand-painted mountains. It's the setting for a gleeful mishmash of virtually every mid-century musical, including Brigadoon, from which the show draws its premise, The Music Man, Oklahoma, Carousel, The King and I, South Pacific, Finian's Rainbow, and The Sound of Music. Villagers in sorbet-tinted outfits burst into I Want numbers. The giddy ensemble seizes any excuse to kick up their capizios. Josh is desperate to escape, but unfortunately, as a leprechaun informs him, he can't do so without finding true love. Will you too fall head over heels? I sure did. My response to entering Schmigadoon was, to be frank, not that different from Melissa's. I'm an easy lay for a swooned ballad. I love a deep-cut Golden Age callback, and I'm happiest when grinning lunatics in crinolines start grapevining around a gazebo. During the pandemic, I devoured the show's source, the TV series Schmigadoon, co-created by Cinco Paul and Ken Dorio. Back then, Melissa, like me, were so thirsty to experience something resembling life theater that we lurked on TikTok, watching stars on hiatus lose their minds in Hell's Kitchen sublets. Anyone who saw Ben Platt singing Part of Your World in a ketchup red wig using a fork as a trident knows what I'm talking about. Season one of the TV show was aimed at such diehards. The second season, Schmicago, a pastiche of sexy, cynical musicals from the 70s, including Pippin and Cabaret, felt broader in its appeal and artistically like a kick step up. And I hope that its creators turn that season into a Broadway show too. But Paul's loyal adaptation of the debut season clicks beautifully on stage because Schmigadoon is now exactly what it pretended to be, a live Broadway romp, all escapist virtuosity, and you gotta have heart. The first sign of the show's commitment to the bit is the third song, a delirious hoedown called Corn Puddin', a parody of inane but delightful vintage numbers such as Real Nice Clam Bake, Shapoopy, and the demented Turkey Lurkey Time. Josh rolls his eyes, repulsed by the elbows-out hoofing. Melissa goes native, twangily improvising a verse, asking for an extra helping. Soon, the two leads are flirting and cavorting with new true love prospects in smartly crafted songs that are peppered with meta touches. Effortless, effortless, this is so effing effortless, Melissa croons in Enjoy the Ride, as she banters with a Billy Bigelow-ish carnival barker. I want to taste the things I've never tasted. Man, your pants are really high-waisted. A rowdy riff on Ya Got Trouble from The Music Man escalates, alarmingly, into warnings about cows and sheep having amorous congress. An airy ballad called Suddenly beautifully captures the irrational yet irresistible romance that pulses through the genre. There's no sense in trying to explain it, what and where and why and when and how. All I know is suddenly I love you, and suddenly that's all that matters now. Schmigadoon is at its funniest when it tweaks the tradition's sillier motifs, such as a crowd of children nonsensically bursting into laughter at the end of a song. But the show isn't a finger-wagging critique, let alone an edgy deconstruction. It's mostly an opportunity for the creators to poke gentle fun at the classics while tapping into the sparkling well they sprang from. If you're in a picky mood, you could find flaws. Act one ends with a kind of soft cliffhanger that makes more sense in TV. But who cares? The book's shambolic rhymes pay off as pressure slowly builds on Josh to join instead of judging. And God, the dancing is good. Skilled, energetic, joyful. The cast is excellent, particularly Isabella McCalla as a spunky teacher, Brad Oscar as a closeted mayor, and Max Clayton as that tight-panted carnival barker. Alex Brightman, who was such a devilish extrovert in Beetlejuice, plays Josh with likable restraint, which makes his enviable solo feel as meaningful as a longed-for kiss. Still, the standout is a performer in a minor role, Mackenzie Kurtz, who was the thrilling wild card in the otherwise disappointing recent revival of Heathers, in which she found wiggly layers in the bitch queen Heather Chandler. As the Ado Annie-like Betsy, a horny teenager whose father owns a shotgun, Coots is played by a character who should be, and kind of is, a one-joke punchline. She pulls off her big song, Not That Kind of Gal, gloriously, channeling the mid-century musical's warped blend of libido and innocence. But it's Kurtz's physical performance, especially her gleaming rictus of a grin, jaw-dropped nearly to her collarbone, eyes popped as wide as sunflowers, that becomes a symbol of the show's wholesome appeal, which is all about being a little extry. In the safe space that is Schmigadoon, there's no such thing as cringe. The equally larger-than-life musical The Lost Boys opens with a mysterious bang, and then with a staticky black-and-white date displays, and then with a statically black-and-white date displayed high above the stage, 1987, shuttered like a threat. Over loudspeakers, we hear the syrupy voice of President Ronald Reagan droning on about family values. Finally, we see a flashlight. A cop is moving through the inky darkness of an industrial space, unwitting prey for the undead. From then on, the Lost Boys never stops moving, managing to be at once kinetic and poetic, earnestly emotional and rock and roll bombastic, a remarkably sincere vampire story produced with such attention to detail that you might forgive the fact that the music is pretty weak. Camp has become the go-to aesthetic for new musicals, as fabulous recent spectacles such as Death Becomes Her, The Rocky Horror Show, and Cats the Jellicle Ball, and in entertaining but lesser offerings such as Titanic and Chess. The Lost Boys, which is based on a cult classic vampire flick with a giggly homoerotic subtext, could easily have chosen that path, placing the audience at an ironic distance from its cheesy source, which is now notable mainly for a gif of a well-oiled, shirtless saxophone player. It's comparatively risk-free IP, easy to mock, hard to defend on purist grounds. This makes it all the more impressive that the creators have taken such a big swing by shifting the material in the opposite direction, like the TV series Buffy the Vampire Slayer. They swap camp for mythology. It's not that the writers David Hornsby and Chris Hawk, or the director Michael Arden, ignore the movie's goofiness. That oily saxophonist struts on stage early to huge laughs. But they've given the story a much darker edge, and also a strong political through line about a single parent family resisting Reagan-era shame. Best of all, the central characters, the single mom Lucy and her sons Michael and Sam, have a legitimate thematic arc. They fled cross-country to California to escape an abusive, alcoholic father, which makes their behavior cohere, particularly in the case of the moody, tormented Michael, L.J. Bennett, who is both attracted to violent monsters and fearful of becoming one. The erotic implications of vampire temptation and of glam rock frontmen who generously offer to pierce an ear under the boardwalk remain. But they're balanced by a plot about the nerdy younger brother, Sam, and appealing Benjamin Pajak, coming out completely with a corny, unabashed queer hero solo. The moment should fall flat, but in a musical unafraid to be blunt, and in the context of today's 80s-style homophobia, it kills. The show's biggest weakness is its music, and normally that would be enough to sour me on any musical. The songs by the indie band The Rescues are dominated by gluey ballads and hollow thrash numbers, full of on-the-nose lyrics such as, I have to have you. This poses a particular problem when it comes to Star, Michael's love interest, whose songs are frustratingly limp. So why does The Lost Boys feel so exhilarating, even without the ingredient that makes a musical a musical? Mainly because it's such a sharp, propulsive production in every other way. The dazzling engineered set by Dane Laffrey is refreshingly handcrafted after years of Broadway shows being dominated by screens. The dedicated cast never condescends. It's all enough to make a dopey song feel like a jam. Everything is framed by the set's colossal, shadowy industrial space, dense with ladders and catwalks, the better for vampires to lurk. But the stage keeps seemingly shifting, transforming into a realistic, cluttered two-story house, a grimy boardwalk lit by neon, a slinky, skunky vampire's lair, the bright interior of a video store, a spooky bridge, and an abandoned playground, complete with a rusty pelican on a spring. The titular vampire gang has formed a band, and when its members start to shred, the stage sinks down to create a mosh pit, a hellish underworld into which victims later drop. By the final showdown, the production has made use of every bit of stage space, with sensational flying sequences choreographed by Lauren Yolongo Grant and Christopher Cree Grant that allows the vampires to float, hover, and in one especially intense moment, die from that bridge. The Lost Boys has a staggering budget, and you feel every cent of it on stage. There's even an eerie button scene after the curtain call, like a post-credits teaser. Instead of feeling self-indulgent, the show makes its enormity a strength, embracing every chance to underline its points and then scrawl "how true" in the margins. Does that sound like overkill? Perhaps, but it's a blast. Even so, my favorite number was the smallest, "Wild," sung by Shoshana Bean, who plays Lucy with quiet warmth. In that derelict playground, Lucy reminisces about her hippie youth, then spins in joyful abandon on a rusty carousel. Amid the clamor of the show's anthems, "Wild" is a sweet respite. It's an homage to the fearlessness of adolescence, when every risk feels worth the taking, whatever the cost. A Poem, 1970, by Brenda Hillman. Shadows advance at the edge of L.A. Eucalyptus is peeling like Band-Aids in the smog. You read Suzuki, Baudelaire, and M.L. Rosenthal in a library carol the color of butterscotch. The more you read, the less bad you feel. This solution will last your whole life. Lopsided smoke rings from a hitchhiker's mouth. Joni Mitchell on the turntable. Yusuf Lateef. Friends with pink eyebrows reading. Friends in a pinafore singing. Your hair is a yard long. Blue work shirt. Ripped jeans. A poet visits in a cloak and writes "open field" on the board. Star ribbons loop across the Seine. Incense and suffering, beauty of suffering. The Saturday boy issues fierce remarks. You are both in love with Kate's dying. The war was the war. The marches change nothing. You lie on mattresses with others, springs poking through. Some are gay, but don't say. Large amounts of pot. Marlboros crushed into linoleum. One candle is lit with another. Moths are invited in. This year, a case of Coors. Next year, a case of you. Mourning for America won't end. Now the past flies by like an owl with a vole in its beak. Fire takes the hills where fire took your heart and desire stunned you. That's all the time we have today. Thank you so much for listening to The New Yorker on the Talking Information Center.
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1: And coming up next on the Talking Information Center, it's today's reading of the Washington Examiner. 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
4: Hi, it's Scott, and I am reading from the May 13th, 2026 issue of the Washington Examiner. And I'm going to start with an editorial that is headlined, Trump's Food Stamp Reforms Are Working. After former Presidents Barack Obama and Joe Biden massively increased access to food stamps, President Trump's reforms in his One Big Beautiful Bill Act are working to cut back the bloat. States have reportedly reduced food stamp rolls by 3.5 million people since that bill became law. Government spending is thus being cut, reducing deficits and increasing independence as more Americans get off the couch and back into the labor force. These are welcome developments that future administrations should preserve. Before Obama, participation in the Supplemental Nutrition Assistance Program, SNAP, and more commonly known as food stamps, fluctuated with the economy, rising during recessions and falling during expansions, but never exceeding 10% of the population. That all changed with Obama's 2009 American Recovery and Reinvestment Act, which increased food stamp benefit levels and expanded eligibility to jobless adults without children. Food stamps were seen by the left and ruling Democrats as a way of getting around welfare reforms that they disliked and which had been signed into law in 1996 by then-President Clinton. Participation skyrocketed under Obama, rising well past the end of the Great Recession in 2009, before peaking in 2013 at almost 48 million recipients, about 15% of the population. The first Trump administration cracked down on state waivers that allowed able-bodied adults to stay on food stamps, and participation fell to 36 million people in 2019. But federal courts eventually blocked those reforms, and Biden abandoned them. His administration not only allowed states to ignore the law's eligibility restrictions, but also illegally rewrote the benefits formula to boost benefits by hundreds of billions of dollars. As a direct result, food stamp rolls steadily increased again, peaking above 42 million in 2023. Trump's 2025 One Big Beautiful Bill Act succeeded legislatively where his first-term regulatory efforts had faltered. Under the measure, able-bodied adults aged 18 to 64 without children must work or participate in a job training program for at least 80 hours a month in order to stay eligible. In addition, the act cut benefits off for most immigrants, including refugees, asylees, and the millions of undocumented immigrants to whom Biden granted status through his illegal parole programs. Food stamp rolls have been declining steadily ever since. Since the One Big Beautiful Bill Act became law last July, food stamp participation has fallen by $3.5 million people through January of 2026. By the time the July data comes in, the reduction in food stamp dependence could be historic. Some states, including Arizona, have seen the number of food stamp participants fall by half. For Democrats, these numbers are a catastrophe. The Democratic Party exists to get as much of the public hooked on government benefits as possible and keep them there forever. That's why so many Democrats felt betrayed by Clinton's reforms, which applied work requirements to what had been called Aid to Families with Dependent Children and renamed it Temporary Assistance for Needy Families. Democrats were never able to undo Clinton's work requirements, but Obama was able to greatly expand the food stamp program, drawing millions of U.S. families into the cycle of dependence that welfare reform was designed to disrupt. Trump's food stamp reforms are proving that dependency is a policy choice, not an economic inevitability. Work requirements and eligibility rules protect taxpayers, encourage employment, and reserve aid for those who are truly needy. Future administrations should build on this success, not revive the Obama-Biden dependency machine that the One Big Beautiful Bill Act finally has begun to dismantle. Here are a couple of stories from the Your Land section of the Examiner. This one is headlined, Individualism, Collectivism, the IRS, and Marriage. Our age is an extremely individualistic. Try that again. Our age is an extremely individualistic one. This may sound wrong to the observer who sees collectivism on the rise, but collectivism and individualism are not opposites, as philosophers Alexis de Tocqueville and Hannah Arendt have explained. They're two sides of the same coin. The less you trust and depend on your fellow man, including your family, the more you rely on the government. And the more intrusive the government, the less room there is for family and community. These days, the individualistic collectivists are targeting marriage. Economists, in two recent studies, make the case for individualizing families and diminishing marriage. A husband and wife should not be considered a unit, argue economists from the University of Delaware, the University of Pennsylvania, and the University of Southampton in the United Kingdom. In 2023, the trio argued that everyone would be better off if the Internal Revenue Service treated a married couple as two different adults. The economists think they're just being clear-eyed analysts, but they are unwittingly preaching a particular notion of marriage and even a hidden anthropology. It's easy for them to miss because these are the dominant assumptions among today's elite. They see humans as fundamentally atomized individuals and marriage as a bilateral contract for the advantage of each individual. A family is just an accounting fiction in this particular mindset. Their reason for the IRS to pretend marriage does not exist is almost as perverse. When married couples are taxed individually, a more progressive tax system leads to higher labor force participation, they say, and thus more labor market experience, higher human capital, in the economy. That is, the economists think that too many parents are spending too much time with their children, and changing the tax code will push more couples to adopt the dual income model and probably have smaller families. The secondary benefit to the economists is that this will make it easier for the government to increase tax rates and thus increase the size of government. More time in the office, less time with children, bigger government, win, win, win. But that's not the weirdest recent study along these lines. Cambridge University Press's journal Politics and the Life Sciences published, quote, Toward Individualistic Reproduction, Solving the Fertility Crisis Could Require a Further Marginalization of Men, end quote. The three psychiatrists behind this paper urged governments to launch what they're calling large resource transfers to motivate sufficient individualistic reproduction. That is, get rid of sex and marriage and subsidize in vitro fertilization and single motherhood by choice. The common theme between these papers, have the government intervene to break up the natural bond between men and women and baby making, so as to make us all more autonomous individuals, disconnected from one another. That doesn't sound great, unless you think the problem is too much family and cohesion and not enough government and individualism. Next, from the Your Land section, a story entitled, Why Women Are Moving So Far Left. President Trump's approval rating has fallen to an all-time low, and no demographic is less likely to approve of him than young women. According to the Spring Yale Youth Poll, his approval rating among women aged 18 to 22 is underwater by 54 points, compared with a net negative 16-point rating among Americans overall. Interestingly, however, young men are not nearly so down on the 47th president. Young men have just a 27-point net negative rating of Trump, and that 27-point gap between young men and women is the largest gap between men and women of any age cohort. Gallup released similar findings last year, showing that as recently as 2001, there was just a 3-point gap between the percentage of women between the ages of 18 and 29 who identified as being liberal, 28%, and men of the same age, 25%. Fast forward 24 years, and today, the percentage of young men who identify as liberal is an identical 25%, while the percentage of women identifying as liberal has shot up to 40%. What's driving young women so far left? It's most likely not one factor, but several that are reinforcing each other. First, social media no doubt plays a role. The algorithms that compete for our attention are known to feed men and women wildly different content, and the political content they feed us is designed not only to reinforce our existing beliefs, but also to drive an emotional response, most often a negative one. Then there's the fact that young women today are not only more likely to go to college than those in past generations, but they're also more likely to go than men the same age. And colleges today are far more uniformly left-wing than they have been in the past. Not only are professors today more uniformly liberal than in the past, but the culture on campuses has become more left-wing as well. There are also ideological currents within modern progressivism that encourage young women, particularly young white women, to understand themselves less as individuals and more as members of an aggrieved class. One of the most influential is what's called intersectionality, a theory first developed by law professor Kimberly Crenshaw. Intersectionality originally examined how discrimination can operate across overlapping categories, such as race and sex, rather than through only one category at a time. Her analysis and argument was rooted in the legal world. A black woman alleging discrimination, for example, could be left without recourse if an employer defended itself by noting that it had hired black men and white women. The point was that black women could face a form of discrimination not fully captured by either race or sex alone. But in popular political culture, intersectionality has often become something cruder, a hierarchy of victimhood in which moral authority is assigned according to how many marginalized identities a person can claim. That framework gives young white women an incentive to emphasize identities that move them higher on the liberal ladder. Identifying primarily as women gives them a claim to disadvantage they wouldn't have if judged by race alone. Shedding Christian identification and adopting a bisexual or otherwise non-traditional sexual identity can move them further still. And that's broadly consistent with recent trends. Young women are less likely than previous generations to identify with organized religion and more likely to identify as bisexual. The decline in marriage is also playing a role. Women of all ages are far less likely to be married today than in the past, and this is particularly true of young women. Single women are more likely to experience politics as women, whereas married women are more likely to experience politics through the household. Marriage institutionalizes a woman's partnership with a man, which can shift her perceived self-interest away from women as a group and toward the family unit. A married woman is simply far less likely to interpret politics through a male-female lens. That's because her daily life is organized around cooperation with, not competition against, a man. Finally, it cannot be ignored that women, particularly liberal women, are far more likely to end friendships over politics than other demographics. A 2021 survey Center on American Life poll found that a third of liberal women had stopped being friends with someone because of politics. That's higher than any other group and more than triple the rate among conservatives. The pressure to conform to liberal political views among young women is, therefore, especially strong. Young women aren't moving left because of one issue or one man. They're moving left because nearly every institution that shapes their lives, social media, college, identity among young women is, therefore, especially strong. Young women aren't moving left because of one issue or one man. They're moving left because nearly

legacy media compete to out-bias each other. I used to roll my eyes when my college professors kept us from citing Wikipedia. Now, I couldn't agree more. Teachers often argue that because anyone can edit a Wikipedia entry, the platform is an unreliable source. That's actually not the problem I have with the free online encyclopedia, as changes typically undergo a rigorous editing process that few unwanted edits make it through. The problem with Wikipedia isn't the unwanted information that falls through the cracks, but rather the bias that's pushed by the website under the guise of neutrality. This problem is not lost on Wikipedia co-founder Larry Sanger, who has long criticized the website for its lack of what he calls editorial balance and intellectual integrity. Sanger recently took to social media to voice his frustration with the media for refusing to hold Wikipedia accountable after Nature magazine agreed to publish his criticism, then ghosted him and refused to post the article. He called for reform at Wikipedia for straying from the neutrality policies that he had helped formulate. While neutrality once meant not picking sides on controversial issues, he argues that it now means expressing the views of establishment sources while dismissing sources, such as the Heritage Foundation or Anti-Defamation League, in the name of so-called reliability. I exposed this bias in a 2024 report on Wikipedia's entry on Zionism, the idea that Jews have a right to self-determination and statehood in their ancestral homeland of Israel. The website changed its page to characterize Zionists as colonizers and ethno-cultural nationalists who decided to establish a Jewish state, quote, in Palestine with as much land, as many Jews, and as few Palestinian Arabs as possible. The entry also promoted the debunked Khazar theory, claiming the origins of Ashkenazi Jews were not known, and cited sources casting doubt on the Jewishness of Ashkenazi Jews, even though genetic studies link them to the Middle East. Shocker, those studies were not cited. We see this same bias in newsrooms all the time. A source is discounted because he's too Trumpy, for example, or information from the right is taken with a grain of salt, while information from the left is accepted with less resistance. Why is it that allegedly neutral news editors' level of skepticism often depends on which side the information comes from or benefits? It's because Wikipedia isn't the only one that has strayed from neutrality. Sanger is right to call out the media establishment for ignoring this issue. Not only do legacy media ignore it, actually they perpetuate the problem. According to Sanger, Nature magazine cited what it called insufficient evidence when it reneged on its agreement to publish his article, despite the fact that he had recently put out a book-length argument on the subject with 76 footnotes to fine-grained evidence. To the outside observer, such behavior from a media outlet is shocking. But when you consider what the legacy media counts as evidence, it makes perfect sense. Sanger's op-ed criticized Wikipedia for declaring consensus to silence dissent. Ironically, it's also by silencing dissent that the left is able to achieve a false consensus. Whether on COVID-19 so-called misinformation or global warming, the so-called experts tend to agree, in part, because anyone who disagrees can no longer be considered an expert. Wikipedia and the legacy media have this in common. The pursuit of truth is no longer their goal, but rather the reshaping of public opinion. At a time when distinguishing between journalism and activism has never been more difficult, educators should discourage blind trust in the media as much as they warn against citing Wikipedia. Next, we have an opinion piece. It's entitled Tariffs Aren't Dead. It's written by Michael Falkender. He serves as co-chair for American Prosperity at the American First Policy Institute and previously served as deputy secretary of the United States Treasury.

0: For decades, conservative economic orthodoxy has treated free trade as an unquestioned good, an article of faith rather than a policy choice. In theory, free trade promises efficiency, lower prices, and shared prosperity. But in practice, the global trading system has never been truly free, and American workers have too often paid the price for pretending otherwise. Tariffs are not dead. They remain one of the most effective tools available to policymakers to advance three core national interests: economic security, revenue generation, and negotiating leverage. Used strategically, tariffs are not a rejection of markets. They are a recognition that markets must be structured to serve the national interest. The traditional conservative argument for free trade assumes a level playing field, but that assumption collapses under scrutiny. Many of our trading partners impose higher tariffs, manipulate currency, subsidize domestic industries, and ignore intellectual property protections, all while benefiting from relatively open access to United States markets. That's not free trade. Agreements like the North American Free Trade Agreement were sold as wins for the American economy, yet they contributed to the offshoring of key industries and hollowed out manufacturing communities across the country. The lesson isn't that trade itself is bad, but that poorly negotiated trade deals can do lasting harm. Reforms like the United States-Mexico-Canada deal demonstrated that trade agreements can be rebalanced to better protect American workers and industries. They showed that the U.S. doesn't have to accept unfavorable terms in the name of outdated economic dogma. In today's geopolitical environment, economic policy is national security policy. The COVID-19 pandemic, supply chain disruptions, and rising global tensions have all exposed the risks of overdependence on foreign production. This is not about isolationism, it's about resilience. An economy that cannot produce its own pharmaceuticals, semiconductors, or critical infrastructure components is vulnerable. Tariffs can help incentivize the reshoring of these industries, strengthening domestic capacity and reducing reliance on adversarial nations. By encouraging domestic production and protecting key sectors from unfair competition, tariffs help rebuild the industrial base that underpins both economic strength and national defense. Critics often overlook a simple fact, that is, tariffs generate government revenue. At a time of mounting fiscal pressure, that matters. Unlike income taxes, which directly burden American workers and businesses, tariffs are largely paid by foreign producers seeking access to U.S. markets, often as reduced margins. While some costs may be passed along, tariffs can still serve as a meaningful source of federal revenue. That revenue can be used to reduce deficits, fund tax relief, or invest in infrastructure and strategic industries. In that way, tariffs are not just protective, they are productive. Perhaps most importantly, tariffs provide leverage. In international negotiations, access to the American market is one of the most valuable assets in the world. It should be treated that way. When the U.S. imposes tariffs in response to unfair practices, it signals that reciprocity matters. It forces trading partners to come to the table and engage in serious negotiations. We've already seen how the credible threat or use of tariffs can bring countries to negotiate on trade barriers, regulatory practices, and even broader issues tied to economic and national security. Tariffs are not the end goal, they are the means to achieve better outcomes. For all too long, trade policy has prioritized abstract economic gains over the lived reality of American workers. Lower consumer prices mean little to communities that have lost their industries, their jobs, and their sense of economic stability. A smarter trade policy recognizes that growth must be broadly shared. It acknowledges that the dignity of work the strength of communities and the resilience of the middle class are not secondary concerns. They are central to national prosperity. When used judiciously, tariffs help restore that balance. They send a clear message. Access to the American market is a privilege, not a right, and it must be earned through fair and reciprocal treatment. Supporting tariffs does not mean abandoning conservative principles. It means updating them to reflect current reality. Markets work best when rules are enforced and competition is fair. When those conditions don't exist, as is often the case in global trade, policy must adapt. Tariffs aren't a relic of the past. They're a practical, strategic tool for advancing American interests in a complex and competitive world. The goal is not protectionism for its own sake, but a stronger, more secure, and more prosperous United States. It's time to move beyond outdated assumptions and recognize a simple truth. Tariffs are not dead. They're necessary. Here's a story from the Washington Examiner's Washington Briefing section. It's headlined, Dragging the House of Representatives into the 21st Century. It's written by Kevin Kosar, who is a senior fellow at the American Enterprise Institute and the editor of understandingcongress.org. The U.S. House of Representatives is poised to provide $4 million in new spending to modernize the chamber's internal operations. The chamber's Subcommittee on Legislative Branch Appropriations approved the increase to the Modernization Initiatives Fund, which would become available for use on October 1st when the new fiscal year begins. That's good news for Representative Stephanie Bice, a Republican from Oklahoma, who sits on the Committee on House Administration and chairs the Modernization Subcommittee, which decides how to spend that money. She's been at the helm since January of 2023, when the bipartisan four-member subcommittee was first established. She, along with Representative Mike Carey, Republican from Ohio, Representative Norma Torres, Democrat from California, and Representative Joe Morrell, Democrat from New York, has shepherded dozens of fixes to completion with the help of the subcommittee's small cohort of staff. Bice, who's 52 years old and represents the Oklahoma City area 5th Congressional District, didn't come to Washington with dreams of upgrading the House. The former state legislator in Oklahoma and businesswoman won her seat in 2020 by campaigning to secure the border, improve crumbling U.S. infrastructure, and improve aid to military veterans. An early encounter with the House's antiquated operations set her on the path to becoming a congressional reformer. It started at the new member orientation, when she found herself sitting in an auditorium in the Visitor Center on Capitol Hill with other freshman legislators trying to learn and understand how to do her new job. There was not a lot of engagement. We didn't engage with our Republican or Democratic counterparts, she recalls. The program of policy and operational briefings didn't strike her as being conducive to understanding or learning the things that she said she needed to learn. Representative Bice could have shrugged it off, but the experience was something of a deja vu experience. She had an underwhelming onboarding when she entered Oklahoma's legislature in 2014. She tried to improve matters there by establishing a mentoring and orientation program where new state senators were paired with wizened old hands. Her underwhelming Capitol Hill orientation experience stuck with her, and when Republicans won control of the House in November of 2022, she saw an opportunity for improvement. I put together this very elaborate document of how I thought that the new member orientation should be laid out, she said. She approached soon-to-be Speaker Kevin McCarthy and pitched him on it. Not long afterward, she heard from one of his people that she'd be appointed to chair the newly established Subcommittee on Modernization. Her task was a tall one. The Select Committee on the Modernization of Congress had compiled dozens of reform recommendations over the previous 4 years. The house was short on capacity and suffered from outdated and inefficient operations. Employees in members' offices, for example, lacked a reliable online database of staff contact numbers who worked in other legislators' offices. Lawmakers had to fill out paper forms to co-sponsor bills and accomplish various other tasks. House members often found themselves scheduled for two different committee meetings simultaneously because there was no computer software that could coordinate meeting times. Bit by bit, Bice and her Subcommittee on Modernization are pushing the House of Representatives into the 21st century. They've launched Legidex, an online Rolodex of sorts with up-to-date contact information for all House offices and staff members. The subcommittee also arranged bipartisan workspaces for congressional staff, who spend most of their time working in crowded, fluorescent, tube-lit spaces that resemble rabbit warrens. They also arranged for thousands of Hill staff with licenses for Copilot, an artificial intelligence digital assistant. I actually used it today to write a nominating speech for one of my colleagues, Bice told the Washington Examiner in late April. One of her major priorities has been making the People's House more open, welcoming, and responsive to the people. The buildings where the public can visit legislators' offices and attend congressional hearings are notoriously complex to find their way around. I remember when my dad came to visit me right after I got elected, Bice recalled. We got lost a couple of times. So the subcommittee has begun looking to launch a digital wayfinding application that would help visitors find the quickest routes to reach their destinations. To help the public know when Congress is at work, the subcommittee helped develop a House Voting Days calendar. Congresswoman Bice was particularly incensed that individuals with disabilities faced needless hurdles when they came to Congress. There were no designated areas for vehicles to drop off individuals in wheelchairs or using walkers. They were dropped in front of stone staircases leading to crowded entryways with very heavy doors. The deaf and hearing impaired who wanted to watch action on the House floor had no closed captioning service to hear what was being said. She and her subcommittee have made headway in addressing both of those problems and are working on various other upgrades to the House. The subcommittee is currently looking at options to upgrade what are known as the constituent management systems that all legislative staff members use to catalog the tens of thousands of letters, emails, phone calls, and other communications that come from voters who want to share their opinion about policies or complain about executive branch bureaucracy. Fixing the House operations often can be a slog. It's a little bit slower than I would like, Bice said, but Congress is a slow body. She acknowledges the work is not glamorous, but says, we're not on national news publications. We're sort of flying under the radar. But what I'll tell you is we're making a difference for the House. Here's a story headlined, Is Cuba Next on Trump's Regime Change Agenda? It's written by Ron Campius. He is a journalist based in Arlington, Virginia. He served as the Jewish Telegraphic Agency's Washington bureau chief for more than 20 years and also previously was a reporter for the Associated Press from bureaus in Jerusalem, New York, London, and Washington. Cuba watchers are trying hard these days to get into President Donald Trump's head and figure out where the country is on his regime change pros and cons list. Pro, Trump has developed a surprising taste for projecting American power and for removing toxic leaders. Con, the results in Venezuela and in Iran have been decidedly mixed. The question has become more acute in recent days as Trump has added sanctions on the Caribbean communist nation 90 miles from Florida, which recalls Cold War maneuvering. His top foreign policy and security official, Secretary of State Marco Rubio, has suggested that with Cuba, it's regime change or nothing. Whether United States action against Cuba is on the horizon and what form the aftermath might take has been preoccupying the communities of exiles and Latin American policy experts. Politicians have for decades been steeped in the fraught relations between the superpower and the island nation, where community revolutionary Fidel Castro seized power in January of 1959, when President Eisenhower had just over 2 years left in the White House. For the first time since Eisenhower, the United States is no longer just a passive observer waiting for the regime to fall on its own, but instead an active engine of change. That, according to Sebastian Arcos, the interim director of the Institute for Cuban Studies at Florida International University. What that means, however, isn't at all clear. Is Trump fully committed to removing the Castro regime as Miami-based exiles, such as Arcos, want him to be? Or will he go for regime change light, as he's done in Venezuela, where the socialist regime remains in power even as its former leader, Nicolas Maduro, languishes in an American prison? Are Americans prepared for a third conflict in a year, especially as the Iran war remains hugely unpopular? And who would replace the Castro regime? Arcos said, "I believe the only way to achieve what the United States wants is to achieve complete regime change." Arcos, when he lived in Cuba, was actually imprisoned for his human rights activism. "There are other interpretations, though," he said. "The MAGA side of the equation says I'm happier with Venezuela than with Iran." Arcos said, in referring to Trump's base and its preference for short military engagements with clear outcomes rather than extended conflict. Since President Trump first imposed new sanctions in January, Cuba has been in talks with administration officials. Trump has, as is his diplomatic tendency, been bellicose in his remarks, speeches, and on social media. "Whether I free it, take it, I think I could do anything I want with it," Trump told reporters of Cuba on March 16th. But in recent days, he has matched action to rhetoric, and his more sober advisors, including Rubio, are also suggesting total regime replacement. Cuba has been subject to punishing sanctions for decades through the dictatorial leadership of Fidel Castro, who died in 2016, his brother and successor as strongman, Raul Castro, who's now 94 years old, and the nation's current leader, Miguel Diaz-Canel. The sanctions Trump added in an executive order on May 1 accuse Cuba of assisting Iran. The order does not provide details of what the purported assistance constitutes, yet attaching Cuba to Iran places the island nation at the center of Trump's most consequential foreign policy action, that is, the war against the Islamic Republic. Cuba maintains close ties to other major state sponsors of terrorism, including the government of Iran, and it provides safe haven for transnational terrorist groups, including Hezbollah, the order says. More ominous for the Cuban regime, the order ends with a greatest hits list of Trump's military adventures. Quote, "President Trump continues to demonstrate his commitment to directly addressing national security threats from abroad," the order says. Notably, reports emerged 2 weeks earlier that the Pentagon was actually drawing up contingency plans for a military engagement with Cuba. Days prior to the most recent executive order, Rubio, who is himself a Cuban-American, appeared on Fox News and said the purported Cuba-Iran ties made change exigent. "They've rolled out the welcome mat to adversaries of the United States to operate within Cuban territory against our national interests with impunity," Rubio said. "We are not going to have a foreign military or intelligence or security apparatus operating with impunity 90 miles off the shores of the United States. That's not going to happen under President Trump." As Trump has repeatedly stated since January, Rubio said nothing less than regime replacement would do. "In order for it to get better, they do need very substantial and serious economic reforms," Rubio said. His Castro regime animus has been a mainstay of his rapid ascent in Florida and national politics, from state House Speaker from 2006 to 2008 to Republican senator from Florida from 2011 to 25, to now wearing multiple foreign policy hats in Trump's second non-consecutive White House term. Those serious economic reforms are impossible with these current people in charge. It can't happen, Rubio said. In addition to being Secretary of State since last year, he's been acting National Security Advisor since May 1 of last year, the first person to hold those dual roles since Henry Kissinger in the Nixon and Ford administrations. On the same day that Trump issued the executive order, he told a Florida club near his Mar-a-Lago residence that he would be, quote, taking over Cuba almost immediately. Trump said he was considering sending an aircraft carrier to park offshore. That was one means of pressure he used with Iran before joining Israel in launching the current conflict in February. Cuba's government is just as adamant that the regime is going nowhere. No aggressor, no matter how powerful, will find surrender in Cuba, Diaz-Canel said in a statement on May 2nd, the day after Trump speculated about sending an aircraft carrier. Trump, quote, will find a people determined to defend sovereignty and independence in every inch of the national territory, Diaz-Canel said. Cubans are feeling the effects of the increased sanctions and of an embargo on oil reaching the island, though Trump recently made an exception for a Russian tanker, a signal of his friendly relations with Russian President Vladimir Putin, who opposes the squeeze being placed on Cuba. The U.S. has sanctioned Cuba since 1962, 3 years after a revolution against an American allied autocrat led to a communist takeover. Former President Barack Obama relieved some of that pressure during his second term. In 2014, Obama lifted some sanctions and removed restrictions on American travel to the country. Trump reimposed many of those restrictions in his first term in office. Cuba's population of 10 million people, already mired for 6 years in an economic crisis, are suffering severe food, electricity, and fuel shortages under the latest sanctions. But still, Trump is not employing every tool available to him. There is still limited U.S. trade with Cuba. Flights are allowed, albeit under restrictions still in place. Americans are still banned from purely touristic visits to the island. Some investment is allowed as well. Cuban-American Republican lawmakers in Congress, the political vanguard of a community that voted largely for Trump, have called on the administration to cut off these lifelines as well. Now is not the time to let up, according to Representative Maria Elvira Salazar, a Florida Republican who made the comment on social media last month after a defiant appearance by Diaz-Canel on NBC's Meet the Press. It's time to finish it, she wrote. The Cuban people are calling for freedom. Cuban Americans are nervous about Trump's resolve, despite his tough talk. Ricardo Herrera, the executive director of the Washington-based Cuba Study Group, told the Washington Examiner in an interview. He said, the Trump administration is listening to the community, but they're also not doing a lot of what the community wants. Contributing to the anxiety of the key Republican constituency, Herrera said, is a lack of knowledge of what exactly is on the table in the talks. The talks have continued, he said, but I still don't know if there's an actual negotiation taking place. There are reports that members of the Castro family, who are seen as the power behind Diaz-Canel, are actually taking part in those talks. They reportedly met last month with a high-level American delegation to the island. The Castros are reviled by much of the Cuban-American community. What the Cuban regime is offering also falls short, said Arcos, the former human rights activist. So far, reports have only indicated Cuba offers limited compensation for the estimated $10 billion in modern-day currency seized by the communists decades ago, expanded investment opportunities, as well as the release of some prisoners. Even if it introduces far-reaching economic reform, Arcos said that they will continue to be an enemy, a thorn on the side of the United States, and open to any other enemy of the United States to come into the Western Hemisphere. He added, the only thing that solves the problem is a full transition to democracy. Hopes for that full transition would be frustrated by the lack of existence of a viable opposition, as opposed to Venezuela, where the relatively recent experience of democracy in the first years of this century has left in place a viable civil society. If you decapitate Cuba, what are you left with? Herrero asked. If you look at the rungs of power in Cuba, it's Raúl at the top, referring to Fidel Castro's brother, who was still considered the leading power behind the throne, followed by the military and intelligence services and the business conglomerate guys, and then below that, he said, is the party and bureaucracy. It seems that if you take out Raúl Castro and you take out the current president because he's very unpopular, you're still left with the military as the next layer. There's been some talk that Trump is looking for someone like Delcy Rodriguez, Maduro's vice president who turned on him. That, according to Joel Rubin, a former assistant deputy secretary of state in the Obama administration, who served as liaison between the State Department and Congress. She is now, as the acting president of Venezuela, cooperating closely with Trump in opening up American investment. Rubin said, they'll try to maximize military pressure to see if some transitional figure pops up so that they can then liberalize that country or get the Cubans themselves to liberalize and open up. Arcos said, that would be deeply unsatisfying to Cuban Americans. There's a very broad, very deep consensus in the Cuban American community about what needs to be done and the order in which it needs to be done, because Cubans believe it has to be, number one, a full transition to democracy, unlike Venezuela, Arcos said. His institute polls Cuban Americans routinely. He added that, number two, it needs to start with political reforms and not economic ones. Trump doesn't have the same incentives to take the risks he did with Venezuela and Iran, or for that matter with Panama and Greenland, where he is seeking to increase the American presence and control in regions that have strategic significance for the United States. That's according to Eric Jacobstein, a senior fellow at the Inter-American Dialogue, which is a think tank promoting democratic values across the Americas. He said, from a Trump administration perspective, Cuba has a lot less to offer geopolitically than Venezuela or Iran with oil, and it has a lot less to offer geopolitically than Panama with the canal. Jacobstein, who served as Deputy Assistant Secretary of Affairs in the State Department's Bureau of Western Hemisphere Affairs during President Biden's administration, added that the Castro infrastructure is more deeply embedded than Maduro was in Cuba. There's no central mode of power, certainly not Miguel Diaz-Canel, but even if you took him out of the equation, there's no natural Delcy Rodriguez or Maria Corina Machado, who is the leader of the Democratic opposition. Another worry for Trump, the prospect of masses of Cubans seeking entry into the United States in the event of a crisis would be unpalatable to a president whose signature domestic policy has been rolling back immigration. Despite the unknowns that war brings, Rubin said Trump may be too committed to regime change to back down now. Rubin said, I do think we're ultimately heading there. It's just they're going to explore a lot more diplomatic ways out before they move into any military phase. He added that Trump also has an eye on legacy. Just as Trump reportedly told associates that he believed this war with Iran would make up for President Carter's failed Iran hostage rescue effort in 1980, Trump likely has President Kennedy's disastrous Bay of Pigs venture in mind. Rubin said he'd want to ensure that he's more effective than Kennedy was. A story about national security now. It's headlined, Hey America, what part of we're winning don't you get? It's written by Jamie McIntyre, the Washington Examiner's senior writer on national security. President Trump is frustrated. For 2 months plus now, he's told the country that Iran was defeated in the opening days of the war against the Shia Islamic theocracy, which began in tandem with Israel at the end of February. But a majority of Americans don't seem convinced, at least not yet, and Trump doesn't get it. "Look, we're winning so big. We're winning. Again, their Air Force is gone. Their ships are gone," Trump told a recent audience of seniors at the Villages, the sprawling Central Florida retirement community where many residents lean conservative. Trump added, "We're just winning. If it were a fight, they'd stop it." But it's not feeling the same as a victory. With gas prices nearing levels not seen since the Russian invasion of Ukraine in 2022, and Trump having dropped some of his more grandiose aspirations, including liberating the Iranian people, deposing their fanatical leaders, and vowing to accept nothing less than unconditional surrender. Especially considering the war created a brand new problem, that being Iranian control of the Strait of Hormuz, through which about 20% of the world's oil and natural gas flows. Secretary of State Marco Rubio has described the Strait of Hormuz as the equivalent of an economic nuclear weapon. Rubio, who also acts as national security advisor, argues that any final deal must return the strait to its pre-war status as an international waterway with free, unfettered right of transit. When the war reached the 60-day mark at the beginning of May, under the War Powers Resolution, Trump was required to seek congressional authorization to continue. He notified Congress by letter that, quote, "the hostilities that began on February 28th have terminated," unquote. At that point, all the political objectives of war were unresolved. There was no agreement for Iran to forsake its nuclear ambitions, or to stop enriching uranium, or to limit its ballistic missile program, or to give up control of the Strait of Hormuz, which the U.S. was blockading at the same time. At around this time, a Washington Post ABC News poll found that 61% of the public believed the war was a mistake. Just under 20% viewed the war as a success. Trump called the polls fake and blamed the negativity on stupid CNN or the failing New York Times. Trump famously dismisses any poll with results he doesn't like, and the war in Iran is no exception. "They did a poll on the war with Iran, and they said only 32% of the people like it," Trump said on May 4th. "Well, I don't like it, and I don't like war at all. When you explain it like, is it okay for Iran to have a nuclear weapon? It wouldn't be 32%. But even if you said that, there'd be a 32% because the polls are fake. I mean, totally fake." In testimony before Congress, Trump's Defense Secretary Pete Hegseth blamed what Nixon White House speechwriter William Safire once called the nattering nabobs of negativism on blind hatred of the president, also known as something called Trump derangement syndrome. "The biggest challenge, the biggest adversary we face at this point are the reckless, feckless, and defeatist words of congressional Democrats and some Republicans," Hegseth said in a line used in testimony before both the House and Senate Armed Services Committee. He faced a sharp rebuke about his April 8 declaration that Operation Epic Fury was a, quote, "historic and overwhelming victory," from Senator Jack Reed, a Democrat of Rhode Island. Reed called Hegseth's comment dangerously exaggerated and added, "Let me be clear. Tactically, the United States military's performance against Iran has been remarkable. By any measure, Epic Fury decimated Iran's military and rendered its combat forces ineffective for years to come. But today our nation is in a worse strategic position," Reed said. "The Strait of Hormuz is closed. 13 service members have lost their lives. More than 400 have been wounded. Iran's hardline regime remains in place. It still retains stockpiles of enriched uranium, and its nuclear program remains viable. Its missiles and drones remain a far greater threat than you have acknowledged. And the regime has demonstrated it can effectively control the Strait of Hormuz when it chooses." Trump has repeatedly insisted that Iran is, quote, "begging to make a deal," and on numerous occasions has said they, without specifying who they are, have agreed to his key demand that Iran must never have a nuclear weapon. But, as Rubio has pointed out, that's nothing new. "They've always said that," Rubio said. "How do you know they don't mean it? Because they're doing all the things and historically have tried to do all the things that you do if you want a nuclear weapons program." Trump insists he's under no pressure, that he has all the time in the world. But he also needs to convince the skeptical patriots in America, who remain unconvinced that the U.S. is really winning the war, that what they're experiencing is short-term pain for long-term gain. And he is also scheduled to visit China for a long-anticipated meeting with Xi Jinping. That, of course, has recently happened. That'll be one subject, Trump said of his plan to speak with Xi. But he's been very nice about this, you know. Trump is eager to do deals with China and to negotiate from a position of strength. However, to do so, he needs to be seen as a winner. We're doing a lot of business with China and making a lot of money, he said. A deal, even if it were just the bare bones of a framework, would be something he could tout as a major victory. While the war is, for the moment, deeply unpopular, the president is well aware that perception could easily flip if he can nail down some type of a deal that opens the Strait of Hormuz and then stabilizes global oil production. And most importantly, secures an ironclad agreement that truly ensures Iran is unable to covertly restart their nuclear program. That's the Washington Examiner. The issue, May 13th of 2026. I'm Scott. Enjoy the rest of your day.
1: 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Please stay tuned for more programming, and thank you for listening. Hi, my name is Billy, and here is tonight's weather forecast for the Talking Information Center. This evening, there will be a 90% chance of showers and patchy fog, and then later, 40% chance of showers with degrees low around 52. The sun rose today at 5:15 a.m. The sun will set today at 8:08 p.m. And the sun will rise tomorrow at 5:14 a.m. That's all the weather I have for today. I'm Billy giving you the weather for the Talking Information Center. Have a wonderful evening.
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14: This is Paula. Today I'm going to be reading a variety of articles for you from the Christian Science Monitor, dated Friday, May the 22nd, 2026. As always, we're going to start in the World section of today's Monitor and work our way through as many sections and articles as we can in the time that we have. So, to start us off, our first headline from today's World section of the Monitor reads as follows. Norway is a humanitarian superpower. Can that continue without U.S. support? With the United States withdrawing from global humanitarian efforts, is there an opportunity for middle power Norway to step into the gap? The date on this article is May the 21st. It is by Mark Sappenfield, who is the senior global correspondent at the Monitor, and the dateline is Oslo, Norway. From its earliest days, Norway has seen itself as a humanitarian superpower. One of its most beloved founding fathers, Fridtjof Nansen, pioneered the Nansen passport, which gave stateless refugees access to more than 50 countries after World War I, and is credited with helping 300,000 Armenians displaced by genocide. More recently, Norway was at the center of the historic, though now defunct, Oslo Accords in the Middle East. Last year, it was the only country on the planet to spend at least 1% of its gross national income on humanitarian aid. Yet, for all its ambition, Norway has always needed a big brother. Even as the country built a global brand as a compassionate friend and trustworthy facilitator, it has needed someone behind it to amplify those efforts and sometimes play bad cop. For decades, that was the United States. But now, Norway is not quite sure what comes next. It is the conundrum facing all of the world's middle powers, those who wielded outsized influence through the post-World War II order created by the U.S., but now feel adrift. Such intermediate powers are not powerless, says Canadian Prime Minister Mark Carney in a speech at the World Economic Forum in Davos, Switzerland, earlier this year. They have the capacity to build a new order that encompasses our values. In that light, this could be seen as Norway's moment to step forward as the U.S. steps back its humanitarian commitments. But the past year has shown how hard it is to build a new order without a superpower to lead. Many countries are essentially waiting, hoping the U.S. returns to its former role. But that is by no means certain, and Norway shows the potential challenges ahead in adapting to a new reality. Peace facilitation and humanitarian aid are areas middle powers can use to have an impact on the global agenda and a seat at the table, says Nina Greger, former director of the Peace Research Institute in Oslo. But when that area is further down the priority list for the big powers, that has an impact. The instinct to help has long been a conspicuous part of the Norwegian identity. While no one is quite sure why Swede Alfred Nobel asked that his Peace Prize be handled by a Norwegian committee, theories revolve around Norway's reputation for peacekeeping, even in the 1890s. After World War I, Nansen was also a leading figure in alleviating famine in Soviet Russia and Ukraine, in addition to being a legendary polar explorer and a founder of the science of oceanography. That left an impression on the young nation. Norway only gained independence from Sweden in 1905. Who were our cultural heroes when the nation formed? Asked Christian Bjørkdal, a professor at the University of Oslo, who has studied Norway's humanitarian identity. Nansen became known as a humanitarian who went out there and helped tens of thousands of people. There is no question of the influence Norway has built in the humanitarian and peacekeeping world since. It is currently a primary peace broker in a wide array of places, including the Philippines, Colombia, and Haiti, with the Norwegian Ministry of Foreign Affairs maintaining a special section for peace and reconciliation. It also ranks number 10 in the world in total spending on development assistance, despite having a population significantly smaller than the Toronto metropolitan area. I have often seen that Norway has an influence in international affairs beyond what a small-sized nation normally would have, says John Egeland, Secretary General of the Norwegian Refugee Council and former head of the United Nations Office for the Coordination of Humanitarian Affairs. That is because of soft power, he says. He has been thinking about the topic since at least 1985, when his book, Impotent Superpower, Potential Potent Small State, explored the opportunities that small states have. Others agree that some middle power states can leverage the natural advantages of being smaller. No one felt bitter about Norway's supplies of humanitarian aid because the country had no significant colonial past to overcome. If you go to places in the global south, one of the reasons we are welcome is because we don't have these imperial entanglements, says Dr. Bjørkdal. As the U.S. steps back from its global commitments, some see Norway as well-placed to help fill the gap. We see this as a good argument for stepping up our work, says Ivar Brynild Newman, director of the Fridtjof Nansen Institute, a Norwegian research organization that focuses on global environmental governance. The question is what middle powers can accomplish without big powers behind them. Norway's role in the Oslo Accords was a crowning achievement, but it also would have been impossible without U.S. backing. There is a clear limitation on Norwegian small power, says Mr. Egeland, who was a key player in the talks. Both sides trusted us, and there was a historic opportunity. However, Norway can't force Israel to do anything it does not want to do. The U.S. can. Moreover, Norway doesn't want to play the bad cop role, and without the U.S. to help, it doesn't have clear alternatives. It is drawing closer to the European Union, of which it is not a member, but the EU does not have the same clout. If China showed an interest in peacemaking, it's possible Norway and China could work together, says Dr. Newman of the Fridtjof Nansen Institute. But Norway's global do-gooding has also had a political element that will be hard to replace. A lot of what Norway has done is for the approbation of the U.S., says Benjamin de Carvalho, a research professor at the Norwegian Institute of International Affairs. Its initial involvement in Haiti, for example, came at America's request. When Madeleine Albright asks if you can do something, you do it, says Dr. De Carvalho, referring to Bill Clinton, to the Bill Clinton-era Secretary of State. That leaves Norway, like other middle powers, in a new landscape without a clear path forward. All notions of international order are built on an order built from above, notes Dr. De Carvalho. There are growing internal pressures in Norway, too. Norwegian politics is seeing the same populist political trends that have led many countries to cut humanitarian aid. But the deeper question of how to adapt to a changing world order seems foremost. A government white paper due next spring promises to look at how Norway should approach humanitarian aid in the future. There is a huge opportunity to invest in many countries and gain reputation and even more influence, but I don't know if we're gutsy enough to do that, says Dr. Carvalho. Norway has been looking for the recognition it got from the U.S. Whose approbation are we looking for now? For many middle powers, the answer is still the U.S. Mr. Egeland notes how many NATO nations are racing to comply with President Donald Trump's demand that they spend 5% of their federal budget on defense, all while slashing humanitarian aid. Most middle powers are being cajoled into the arms race, and then they do not fulfill their moral obligation to save lives and provide hope for other on other continents, he says. It leaves a gaping hole. He doubts that it is the best way to build influence. He notes that the U.S., NATO, and Norway spent billions on military operations in Afghanistan, yet the country still fell to the Taliban. But Norway also built 133 schools, 131 of them remain operational, and half the students are girls. Norway can and should push harder on humanitarian aid and peacemaking, Mr. Englund says, but it can't succeed without help. The best thing is for big powers and small powers to work together as an orchestra. And again, this particular article is by Mark Sappenfield, who is senior global correspondent at The Monitor. Moving on to our second headline from today's World section of The Monitor. It reads, Iran's economy was already struggling. The war has made it far worse. War, an internet blackout, and a shipping blockade. The people of Iran are living through an economic meltdown. The way out of it is far from clear. The date on this article is May the 21st. It is by Scott Peterson, who is a staff writer at The Monitor, and the dateline is London. The economic agony felt by Iranians after weeks of attacks by the United States and Israel is measured in soaring prices, lost jobs, and an internet blackout that amplifies the uncertainty around what happens next. We are hearing that the war is going to resume. This unhinged U.S. president has no idea what exactly he wants, says Nemeh, a student counselor with green eyes and graying hair in Tehran's middle-class Aryashar district, who asked that only her first name be used. She and her husband have had to take second jobs just to get by. When she finishes her school day, Nemeh starts working as a cashier at a corner shop, she explains. Her husband has a day job as an accountant, and at night he drives a taxi. We were hoping for regime change, but President Donald Trump has only thrown us into further hardship, says Nemeh, in words that echo widely in Iran. Did the war by any chance improve our lives? Not at all. My husband and I are working much harder these days to make ends meet. Seriously, just to manage the groceries and bills. President Trump said Monday that he had delayed a very major attack against Iran planned for Tuesday. That would have ended an April 8th ceasefire after appeals from Gulf leaders to give diplomacy more time to open the Strait of Hormuz and negotiate limits on Iran's nuclear program. The U.S. and Israel carried out strikes against thousands of targets in Iran, and since then, Iranians have scrambled to cope with the economic fallout. While Americans are feeling the cost of the war against Iran and soaring gas prices, even as costs have also surged globally for fuel, transport, fertilizer, and food, Iranians are caught between severe economic challenges and a ruling regime that has now emerged more determined to resist its external enemies and to control public discontent. Even before the war, Iran's economy was in tatters, battered by years of sanctions. Mr. Trump's maximum pressure campaign against Iran began during his first term and mismanagement. But calls from the White House for Iranians to rise up and topple the Islamic Republic following weeks of military assaults by the U.S. and Israel appear to be disconnected from the reality on the ground in Iran. Nationwide anti-regime street protests in January were sparked by economic grievances, but they were put down by Iran's security forces with lethal brutality, leaving more than 7,000 Iranians confirmed dead and possibly thousands more. Is the Iranian economy going to be able to sustain its recent performance in the wake of this war? The answer is plainly no, says Esfandyar Batmanghelij, CEO of the Bourse and Bazaar Foundation, a London-based economic think tank. The physical damage to some key industrial infrastructure, petrochemical plants, steel plants, that is something that will have a real impact. And the prolonged shutdown of the internet is going to have a dramatic impact, says Mr. Batmanghelidze. But a shrinking economy does not mean Iran is unable to sustain another round of fighting against the U.S. and Israel. You could have a much smaller Iranian economy in the coming year, but that could still be enough to furnish Iran's leaders with the means they need to continue to harass shipping in the strait or take the fight to the Americans if Mr. Trump decides to resume the war, says Mr. Batmanghelidze.

survived the most severe economic contraction in modern history and was only removed by a U.S. Special Forces kidnap operation. The notion that economic hardship will necessarily destabilize the regime, it just doesn't bear out, says Mr. Batmanghelidze. A lot of my research has been on how actually making Iranians poorer makes it more difficult for them to mobilize effectively against the state. And as the Iranians face the possibility of a renewed U.S.-Israeli military campaign, they are struggling to find coping mechanisms. Official data indicates a 174% increase in the price of Iranian rice, with edible oils up 375%. In March alone, inspections of 41,000 retail stores nationwide found that 12% resulted in judicial cases of price gouging and hoarding, according to the semi-official Mehr News Agency. Adding to the grim picture, Iran's Ministry of Labor estimates that war-related job losses now top 2 million. Senior labor unionist Hamid Haj Esmaili estimates the actual figure to be between 3 million and 4 million people out of work and says there are no protection schemes for the newly unemployed. Since the war has broken out, prices have doubled, if not tripled, says a Tehran homemaker with a master's degree in psychology and two children who asked not to be named. The accounts in this story are based on interviews with Iranians who agreed to speak with the Monitor on the condition of anonymity because they feared reprisals from the government for speaking openly about the economic challenges they are facing. When we go to the supermarket, we no longer take a trolley, we just hold a bag because we have to cut down on many essentials every time. Can you imagine that even the price of plastic bags has tripled due to attacks on petrochemical sites? We're hanging in the balance. It's getting worse and worse daily, she says. A friend who works at a daycare center was laid off, for example, along with two coworkers. At her beauty salon, she says, the owner had to let go two staff members. I cannot really imagine how those people will afford their lives at the current prices, says the homemaker, who says she survived a strike at an oil storage depot in West Tehran. The blast wave knocked her unconscious for half an hour, she says, and left a long crack in the living room wall. Leaking fuel poured through roadside canals for hours. I can't really take this anymore. The state of constant fear and uncertainty is a living hell, so says the homemaker. Whether this regime collapses or not, we are condemned to suffering. If the war goes on, it is obviously a calamity. If the regime stays, suppression will be unprecedented under the military dictatorship. Any U.S. or Israeli strikes on energy infrastructure, which Mr. Trump has explicitly threatened, could have dangerous outcomes, says a power engineer who lives in the central Amirabad district of Tehran and who asked not to be named. Attacks on power plants can trigger tragedy, such as food scarcity and starvation in the long run, he says. It's not about your phone battery dying. The domino effect could lead to enormous numbers of deaths. Is the regime preparing for such a scenario? Absolutely not. Parliamentary Speaker Mohammed Bakar Khalibaf, with whom the White House indirectly negotiated via Pakistani mediators, blamed the, quote, enemy for economic pressure and urged the public to cut down on consumption and expand charitable activities. Economic concerns were even voiced at one pro-regime street rally as a speaker was boasting about Iran closing the Strait of Hormuz. One young man stood up and challenged him, "Sir, the Strait of Hormuz better be loosened up so the people's pockets are also get loosened up," he said, noting that youth are under strain. When the crowd laughed, he replied, "What's funny about that? Isn't any one of you under financial pressure? For 47 years, we have been suffering," the man said, referring to the 1979 founding of the Islamic Republic. Iranian leadership is also Iranian hardship is also acutely felt by an

0: industrial engineer in Tehran, the father of a toddler whose lifeline is petrochemical contracts, which are drying up. My business is on the verge, says the engineer, who asked not to be named. He recently sold off gold coins from his wife's collection to pay several bills. But there are more bills on the way. I cannot really sleep at night, says the engineer. If I lose my business, I will lose everything. I have built it over the years, working day in and day out. I can't imagine that scenario, but it's very, very imminent. And a note here that an Iranian researcher contributed to this report, which was written by Scott Peterson, who is a staff writer at The Monitor. Still in the world section of today's Monitor, our next headline reads, with viral, quote, Lego videos, Iran stakes claim as a propaganda power player. Iran's viral social media campaign has been slick, savvy, and accessible to a Western audience. It seems to have caught the U.S. completely off guard. The date on this article is May the 20th, and it is by Scott Peterson and Caitlin Babcock, both of whom are staff writers at the Monitor, and the dateline is London and Washington, D.C. As part of an overwhelming flow of polished propaganda, Lego-style videos are pouring out of Iran. They're saturating social media feeds throughout the United States and worldwide with anti-war, pro-Iran messages that cast President Donald Trump as a war criminal who has dragged America into a conflict that it can't win on Israel's behalf. The stream of nearly daily videos has brought the Islamic Republic point of view directly onto American computer and phone screens like never before. The viral success reflects a confluence of capabilities for Iran, analysts say, generative artificial intelligence in the hands of young tech wizards, a social media fluency that spreads their pro-Iran content globally, and investment in political visual storytelling that dates from the Iran-Iraq War of the 1980s. It was Ayatollah Ruhollah Khomeini, after all, founder of Iran's 1979 Islamic Revolution, who reassured followers not to worry about their lack of weapons with the words, propaganda is explosive as a grenade. Now, the Iranians have a new story to tell due to the joint U.S.-Israeli military attack on Iran that began February 28th. And thanks to AI's capacity to produce sophisticated propaganda videos en masse, slopaganda, they can shape popular perceptions of the conflict in a way that appears to far outstrip in reach and impact the messaging efforts by the White House and Pentagon, experts say. AI is an economic lever because it is just so cheap to make, says Case Myers, a political communications expert at Virginia Tech. If you've got a decent internet subscription and a decent system, you can create whatever video content you want. The wave of videos began in late March when the Iranian explosive media production house first added rap music to a short video crammed with messages and symbolism called L-O-S-E-R. It proved to be the vanguard of a series that explosive media says in total on all platforms has racked up 900 million views. Key themes and insults of the enemy dominate. The Lego-style animation shows President Trump stressed and sweating at a casino table as he gambles on war against Iran. Scenes follow of U.S. warships and planes being destroyed, of Iranian missiles being launched, and of Mr. Trump standing overwhelmed among flag-draped soldiers' caskets. In one sequence, Mr. Trump flips through a mountain of files of convicted sex offender Jeffrey Epstein. In another, he is a puppet manipulated by Israeli Prime Minister Benjamin Netanyahu. You cross the ocean just to find your grave. Sacrificed your own boys for a lie, plays the rap soundtrack with an American accent. Sacred defense, we protecting the soil while you sacrifice soldiers to pay for your spoil. The immediate global reaction shocked as much as anyone the 10 or so Iranian content creators of explosive media, all aged 18 to 25, and committed to Iran's revolutionary ideals. They watched in awe as their work and their anti-war pro-regime messages, so carefully attuned to the current tumult in American politics of the war and of Mr. Trump, went viral. We didn't expect this kind of feedback from outside the country, says a video producer at Explosive Media contacted in Iran, who asked not to be further identified. Americans and Europeans from all over are reaching out to us, saying they used to think wrong, that their view of on everything has changed. This is the first time that I have seen Iran be able to communicate with a global audience, and particularly an American audience, says Narges Bajogli, an Iran expert and cultural anthropologist at the School of Advanced International Studies at Johns Hopkins University. These Lego videos are using American pop culture, the animation, the rap lyrics, the trap beats. It's all of today's generation, says Dr. Bajogli, who has studied the expansion of cultural production linked to the Islamic Revolutionary Guard Corps for two decades. As Americans, it's hard for us to relate to anyone else's culture. But if we see that someone has mastered our culture, we are impressed. The videos are not official output of the Islamic Republic, but usually from production houses with some IRGC connection. For years, they have made videos for a domestic audience or to showcase Iran's regional axis of resistance allies from Lebanon to Yemen that have long challenged U.S. and Israeli influence. But the viral spread of the current crop of Lego-style videos even has some official Iranian outlets, such as the Islamic Republic News Agency, praising victory in the soft war. Most striking, the IRNA reported, is the speed of production, which has filled the vacuum across the social media sphere to introduce a new perception of the war. What's fascinating is that the U.S. has always been really good at communication during war and in general, says Dr. Bajogli. U.S. propaganda has consistently been the gold standard. This time around, it's failing. She cites as one reason the dramatic cuts at the U.S. State Department by Elon Musk and his Department of Government Efficiency, which eliminated offices that managed U.S. messaging. To have Iran's media stepping in this moment of technological change, and while the Americans are botching any attempt at giving a coherent narrative to this war, is crazy because it wasn't supposed to be like this, says Dr. Bajogli. The people who are producing these Iranian videos are very online, she says. They are picking up on all the conversation that is happening here, and they are pushing it like any smart influence campaign would try to do. The capacity of AI to generate images and video has also been used by the White House. In February 2025, for example, Mr. Trump proposed taking over the Gaza Strip and transforming it into Riviera of the Middle East. Weeks later, he reposted an AI-generated video depicting an imaginary future, Trump Gaza, with real scenes of destruction caused by months of Israeli airstrikes and building demolition, replaced by a resort with luxury buildings and a towering gold statue of Mr. Trump. Michael Klunzewitz, an assistant professor at the Department of Computational Cognitive Science at Tilburg University in the Netherlands, called that video one of the first examples of political slopaganda, a blend of terms, AL, slop, and propaganda. The Trump administration's AI postings have increased ever since. Besides highlighting the president's policy priorities, many posts target Mr. Trump's political enemies, like a video falsely depicting civil rights lawyer Nakima Levi Armstrong crying after being arrested. Another showed the president using a jet fighter to dump excrement on protesters in Chicago. Near the start of the Iran war, the White House posted a video that mixed footage from real targeted attacks on Iran with clips from well-known movies and other pop culture labeled Justice the American Way. Mr. Trump is often described as a pioneer in effective use of social media. But in the battle of AI propaganda, experts say Mr. Trump's videos lack both quality and strategy. The White House efforts with slopaganda have been pretty much behind the curve compared with what has been achieved by other governments, says Dr. Klintswitz. Emerson Brooking, director of strategy at the Digital Forensic Research Lab of the Atlantic Council, says videos posted by the U.S. government about the war, which focus on U.S. military might, prove little beyond the fact that the country is good at bombing things. Propaganda still has to be in service of a broader strategy, he says. That's in contrast with Iranian Post, which Mr. Brooking says tell well-crafted stories that address issues, mock U.S. leaders for fumbling war efforts, and highlight Israel's role and dwindling support among Americans for the war. One recent clip from Explosive Media, for example, is called Iranians When They Realize That the Ceasefire Is About to Expire. Just 13 seconds long, it shows Lego-style IRGC soldiers celebrating, polishing their missiles and preparing drones as rockets dance on their launchers. It ends with an Iranian commander throwing a missile like a dart that hit Mr. Trump, who's wearing a headband labeled Loser, as a bullseye target. Another clip shows hats of historical invaders of Iran floating on the surface of the Persian Gulf, then a rubber duck sinking below the waves, revealing a sunken American aircraft carrier and dead Lego-style U.S. sailors. It ends with a recent declaration of Iran's new supreme leader, Ayatollah Mojtabi Khamenei, the only place in the Persian Gulf for invaders is in the bottom of its waters. AI slopaganda isn't meant to change people's minds, says Mr. Myers, the political comms expert, but the viral content can still subconsciously shape the way people think about the Iran conflict. It creates a narrative and a prism by which the individual thinks about the issues, he says. It's not necessarily a one-on-one relationship where I see this video, therefore I agree with all of its content. It's more like I see this video, and therefore I think about these issues through the lens of that video's perspective. Slopaganda also gets attention, whether it resonates with people or offends them. Mr. Myers says cultural resonance makes it a particularly effective way for savvy users to spread their message across a broad audience. One of the things about propaganda is that in the past it has come across as very stilted, he says. People are able to easily identify it. This is much more subtle. The accessibility of AI and the low cost of creating videos means even those with limited resources can reach a wide audience. And there has been no shortage of content during the war for Iran's viral video makers. They keep harping on this isn't America's war, this is Israel's war, that Americans don't want more wars in the Middle East, that everything is falling apart in the U.S. while people are being sent to die in these wars that nobody wants, says Dr. Bajagli. Explosive Media also counted on the simplicity of Lego characters to create contrast after testing several options to propel the message that started the trend, says the video producer in Iran. Serious subjects presented through a simple, almost playful medium become more accessible and sometimes more impactful, he says. It lowers resistance and invites curiosity. Indeed, the effectiveness of the Lego style is highlighted in a music video called Iran Changed the World, created by a different production house. It describes a digital content machine that turns cartoon Legos into one of the most viral political phenomena of the decade. The Lego format wasn't accidental and was chosen with deliberate precision, lowering audience defenses before delivering each sharp geopolitical incision. Bricks stack high, but the message cuts deep. Lego figures dancing while the world can't sleep, goes the song. Explosive media, press play, and the algorithm spreads. Cartoon diplomacy putting real grievance in plastic heads. They didn't fire missiles. They fired Wi-Fi from Tehran to your timeline. And a note here that an Iranian researcher contributed to this particular report, which was written by Scott Peterson and Caitlin Babcock, both of whom are staff writers at The Monitor. With that, we're going to move on to the USA section of today's Monitor and pick up several articles from there. The first article headline reads, "The GOP has been a pro-Israel party for decades. Is that changing?" On the surface, Republican leaders remain staunchly pro-Israel, but a clear generational shift is emerging as younger conservatives have grown skeptical of U.S. aid to Israel and of Jewish political influence in the U.S. The date on this article is May 22nd. It is by Simon Montlake, who is a staff writer at The Monitor. When Vice President J.D. Vance went to the University of Mississippi last October to speak at an event for Turning Point USA, he had reason to believe he was among friends. Mr. Vance had been a close ally of Charlie Kirk, the conservative group's founder, who had been assassinated a month earlier. Mr. Kirk's widow, Erica Kirk, later endorsed Mr. Vance as a potential 2028 presidential candidate. Then came the question from the audience. One student asked whether it was a, quote, conflict of interest for a wealthy supporter of Israel to give millions of dollars to Donald Trump's campaign and then for the president to have pro-Israeli policies. A young man in a baseball cap had an even more pointed inquiry. "I'm a Christian man, and I'm just confused why there's this notion that we might owe Israel something or that they're our greatest ally," he said. He complained about billions in U.S. foreign aid to Israel being used for ethnic cleansing in Gaza. "Israel's religion is also openly hostile to ours," he concluded, to a burst of applause from the audience. Mr. Vance let the applause fade. "Let me say a few things about this," he said. "Alliances are about pursuing interest. Sometimes Israel and the U.S. have similar interests, and sometimes they don't. But when people say that Israel is somehow manipulating or controlling the president of the United States, they're not controlling this president. Are there significant theological disagreements between Jews and Christians?" "Yeah, absolutely," Mr. Vance continued. "My attitude is, let's have those conversations. Let's have those disagreements when we have them. But if there are shared areas of interest, we ought to be willing to do that, too." For decades, Republican leaders have been staunch supporters of Israel. Democrats in recent years have been roiled by internecine battles over the U.S.-Israeli relations. Read part one of this two-part series here. By contrast, the GOP-controlled Congress has continued to have Israel's back. Lawmakers who have bucked the party line on the issue have either quit, such as former Georgia Representative Marjorie Taylor Greene, or been ousted by Trump-endorsed primary opponents, as happened this week to Kentucky Representative Thomas Massey. Republican candidates running as critics of Israel and the war in Iran remain confined to the fringes. Beneath the veneer of unity, however, clear cracks are emerging. Younger conservatives have grown skeptical of U.S. aid to Israel and in some cases suspicious of the political influence of Jews. The Gen Z student who came to see Mr. Vance in Mississippi are part of a generation that will shape the Republican Party after Mr. Trump leaves the public stage. And many see reflexive solidarity with Israel as a shibboleth that belongs in the past to be replaced by a more isolationist foreign policy. In 2022, only 35% of Republicans under age 50 viewed Israel negatively, according to the Pew Research Center. By March 2025, with Israel at war with Gaza, that share had risen to 48%. In March of 2026, 57% of Republicans under age 50 held a negative view of Israel, compared with 24% of over 50 age Republicans. Likewise, a New York Times Siena poll this week found that 55% of potential Republican voters between the ages of 18 and 44 disapprove of Mr. Trump's handling of the Israeli-Palestinian conflict, and 63% of that same cohort oppose providing additional military and economic aid to Israel. While Democrats as a whole hold far more negative views about Israel than Republicans, the gap between the parties is roughly equivalent to the generational gap within the GOP. On the Republican side, more so than the Democrat side, this is a generational divide, says Andrew Day, a senior editor at the American Conservative. Older Republicans are pretty much the last remaining cohort that still supports Israel unconditionally. Lately, some of the harshest criticism of Israel on the right has been coming from podcasters and media personalities with ties to Mr. Trump's MAGA movement. Former Fox News host Tucker Carlson has interviewed far-right influencers who have shared conspiracy theories about Jews that echo within the broader right-wing digital ecosystem. An uproar erupted last year within the Heritage Foundation, a conservative think tank, when its president expressed support for Mr. Carlson after he was attacked for hosting Nick Fuentes, an online streamer who espouses racist and anti-Semitic ideas on his podcast. Mr. Carlson, who claims that his shows average more than 50 million viewers across multiple platforms, was once a Trump ally, but has become sharply critical of the president on a number of fronts, particularly foreign policy. In May, he told the New York Times that Mr. Trump had been more of a hostage than a sovereign decision maker in going to war with Iran. Israel pushed the United States president, who caved, and I'm not giving him a pass, but that's just a fact, he said. Republicans say Mr. Carlson and other anti-Israel commentators don't represent the views of the party. There is a lot of noise, loud voices who don't actually affect policy or the direction of the party, says Sam Markstein, a spokesman for the Republican Jewish Coalition. He says many social media users have been served a poisonous cocktail of anti-Israel propaganda, and that it's Republican officials who are actually pushing back against it, while Democrats are caving to the extremists in their coalitions. Both parties accuse the other of spreading bigoted content, says Dov Waxman, a political scientist at the University of California, Los Angeles, who has a forthcoming book on anti-Semitism. And each side is quicker to call it out or even recognize it when it arises on the other side of the political spectrum than when it's within their own ranks, he adds. Even some Republicans who support Israel, for example, have repeated anti-Semitic tropes. Extreme and at times bigoted views about Israel and Jews have become increasingly common among Gen Z voters of all political stripes. A survey last year by the Manhattan Institute found that young voters who might have voted for Democrats in the past but now identify as Trump Republicans were more likely to express anti-Israel and anti-Semitic views. In a Yale youth poll conducted in March, more than half of all voters aged 18 to 29 agreed with a statement paraphrased from Mr. Fuentes. America should end the slavish surrender to Israel, its wars, and its demands for foreign aid. A similar share of respondents agreed with that statement. With a statement paraphrased from Democratic Representative Rashida Tlaib of Michigan, who is Palestinian-American. Israel is an apartheid state engaged in racist oppression against Palestinians. Ongoing economic fallout from an unpopular war with Iran has heightened scrutiny of Israel among conservatives. Many commentators allege that Israeli Prime Minister Benjamin Netanyahu arm-twisted Mr. Trump to launch U.S. attacks, a claim that appeared to be bolstered by media accounts of the decision-making process in the run-up to war, though it has been strongly denied by both governments. The criticisms haven't altered the position of Mr. Trump, who calls himself a best friend of Israel. or broken the lock of pro-Israel views among Republican leadership in Washington. But some predict that lock can be picked. There's always a lag between shifts in public opinion and votes in Congress, says Professor Waxman. Some conservative donors who support Israel and regard the Democratic Party as implacably hostile have also begun to worry about anti-Semitism on the right. The problem is nascent, says Eitan Lior, a Florida-based fundraiser for Mr. Trump and other Republicans. But it's problematic and disturbing, Mr. Lior, who is Jewish, points to social media misinformation about Israel and its military conduct. We have a lot of work to do, he says. Republican support for Israel was not always a given. The Zionist movement in the U.S. didn't find a home on the right until the Reagan realignment, says Doug Rosenow, a historian at Metro State University in St. Paul, Minnesota, who is writing a book about American Zionism. Before then, support for Israel had been mostly a liberal cause. That changed due to the rising influence of evangelicals within the GOP. The demographic or social basis for Zionist politics in the Republican Party is evangelical Protestant, says Professor Rosenow. While the American Israel Public Affairs Committee, or AIPAC, has become a bête noire on the left for its super PAC spending, the largest pro-Israel political organization is actually Christians United for Israel. The evangelical-led group celebrated the appointment of Mike Huckabee, a Baptist minister and former Arkansas governor, as Mr. Trump's ambassador to Israel. Mr. Huckabee, who ran for president in both 2008 and 2016, has used biblical language to laud Israel as an ally and defend its territorial rights. Yet, even among evangelical voters, a generational divide has opened. An April analysis of Pew Research Center data by the Institute for National Security Studies at Tel Aviv University found that half of white evangelicals under the age of 50 held an unfavorable view of Israel compared with 20% of white evangelicals over 50, a 30-point gap. There is currently no young cohort within the general U.S. population that can be said to view Israel positively, the analysis concluded. In February, Mr. Carlson interviewed Mr. Huckabee on his podcast and repeatedly challenged his assertions of shared values and interests between the U.S. and Israel. The ambassador defended Israel's bombing in Gaza, where more than 70,000 people died, according to Gaza's Ministry of Health, in comments that Mr. Carlson later characterized as advocating the killing of children and civilians. Mr. Huckabee called the description outrageous and said Mr. Carlson had become a very angry and bitter man. Many evangelicals believe a Jewish homeland in Israel fulfills a biblical prophecy and is a necessary step toward the second coming of Christ on earth. I believe Israel is a special place because God made it special, Mr. Huckabee said during a 2024 interview on the Charlie Kirk Show. He cited Genesis 12, those who bless Israel will be blessed, those who curse Israel will be cursed, saying, I want to be on the blessing side, not the curse side. Mr. Carlson calls this belief a brain virus among Christian Zionists, including Mr. Huckabee, Texas Senator Ted Cruz, and other pro-Israel Republicans. I dislike them more than anybody, he told Mr. Fuentes on his show. Other MAGA critics of Israel focus on perceived financial and political influence on U.S. policy. Ms. Green stepped down from her House seat in January after becoming the first Republican in Congress to call Israel's decimation of Gaza a genocide. She also called for AIPAC to register as a foreign lobbying group and voted to end military aid to Israel. In March, Mr. Trump's director of the National Counterterrorism Center, Joe Kent, a military veteran and former congressional candidate, resigned in protest over the Iran war, which he said was the result of pressure from Israel and its powerful American lobby. He claimed Israel had lied to draw the U.S. into both the Iran war and the Iraq war, and said that his first wife, a Navy officer killed by a suicide bomb in Syria, had died in a war manufactured by Israel. Mr. Kent's comments were seized upon by Mr. Carlson, who interviewed him on his show immediately after his resignation, and by other far-right commentators, including Candace Owens and Megyn Kelly. Ms. Owens has amplified multiple anti-Semitic conspiracies, including unfounded claims that Israel was behind the assassination last year of Mr. Kirk. It's unclear how much of an effect these media figures are having when it comes to shaping public opinion on the right. In one poll commissioned by the Free Beacon last September, a majority of conservatives aged 18 to 34 who said they listened to Mr. Carlson and Ms. Owens actually expressed a favorable view of Israel. The poll found that Mr. Carlson's own favorability rating was similar to that of Ben Shapiro, the conservative co-founder of The Daily Wire, who is an ardent supporter of Israel and a foreign policy hawk. In recent weeks, though, The Daily Wire has laid off staff amid declining traffic. Mr. Shapiro, who is Jewish, has sharply criticized Mr. Carlson and others who attack Israel and Jews, and some have suggested that his outlet's struggles could be a sign that he's losing the argument among Gen Z audiences. On his podcast last week, Mr. Shapiro pushed back on those reports. While his company has had to implement layoffs, he said, polling data shows the positions that we take here on the show are reflective of the broad majority of Republicans. There is something else going on here, he continued. Commentators such as Mr. Carlson and Ms. Owens see an opportunity to supplant traditional conservatism with a conspiratorial, grievance-addled, nutty version of populism, he charged. It's a lucrative grift. It's a dangerous grift for America. A successful conclusion to the U.S.-Israeli war against Iran and its proxies could yet diffuse some of these intra-conservative battles and make the role of Israel less salient in U.S. politics, says the American conservative's Mr. Day. Other analysts note Israel's expressed openness to ending U.S. military aid as a politically savvy move. Mr. Netanyahu told CBS News 60 Minutes that he wanted to wean his country off U.S. support. And Mr. Netanyahu faces a parliamentary election in October that could reset Israeli politics. A bigger factor, however, will be who emerges to lead the GOP after Mr. Trump exits the stage. Some pro-Israel advocates on the right are already weighing the words and actions of Mr. Vance, who built a reputation as a skeptic of foreign wars, and must now defend Mr. Trump's decision to attack Iran as he looks toward 2028. He's trying to be a man for all people on the right, says Mr. Day. That might prove an impossible task, he adds, particularly as the U.S. gets further embroiled in an unpopular war in the Middle East. The American right, Mr. Day concludes, now includes the most intense anti-Israel voices and the most intense pro-Israel voices. And again, this particular article was by Simon Montlake, who is a staff writer at The Monitor. With that, we're going to move on now to the editorial section of today's Monitor and pick up an editorial or two. The first has a headline that reads, "A First Response to an Epidemic, Calming Fear." World health officials praised the trust-building approach during the latest outbreak of Ebola in Central Africa. Fear by itself is an outbreak, said one official. The date on this particular commentary is May 21st. It is by the Monitor's editorial board. Before its annual meeting began Monday, the World Health Assembly was poised to make difficult decisions on a proposed treaty that could reshape the architecture of global health security, as some participants put it. Instead, a big announcement the day before ended up reshaping the discussions at the Assembly, the world's highest-level health policy forum. On May 17th, the World Health Organization made an unprecedented declaration about an epidemic of a rare type of Ebola, of the Ebola virus in Central Africa. The WHO added that the regional emergency was of international concern because of the outbreak's scale and speed. As the assembly opened, WHO officials helped shift the discussions by highlighting lessons learned from previous Ebola outbreaks, especially the use of non-medical steps such as alleviating fear and building up community trust. They praised the caring and courage efforts of frontline healthcare workers in countries affected by the crisis, Congo and Uganda, saying it was hard to recall a previous response that was so quick and decisive. Ebola is a very serious disease, but it is one that we know how to control, says Mohamed Janabi, the World Health Organization's Director for Africa, according to UN News. It does not mean people should panic. It means the global system is working as it should be, detecting and responding very decisively. Fear by itself is an outbreak, he said. Officials also noted the importance of a quick response to manage fear. The speed of response in the first days is essential to interrupt transmission and avoid a wider spread of this epidemic, Dr. Marie-Rosaline Belizaire, the WHO Emergency Director for Africa, told UN News. The WHO now also encourages health officials to work with each community, especially religious and traditional leaders, as well as healers. We are not going to come and dictate our science, but rather work with them, says Dr. Belizaire. And the agency has also learned in recent years not to name such outbreak of a disease with a term likely to incite fear. Taking such calming actions has been called fear guarding. As a global report stated after the 2014-2016 Ebola epidemic in West Africa, responding to fear and misinformation will be one of the most critical challenges in handling future pandemics. And again, that's a commentary by the Monitor's editorial board. And here's another commentary. The headline reads, "The Global Prompt for a Reliable AI Future." The world's two major powers, as well as private and public sector players internationally, seek cooperative approaches to harness AI's benefits and minimize potential misuse. This, again, is a commentary by the Monitor's editorial board dated May 18th. Like many new technologies that hold both promise and risk, artificial intelligence might be reaching a global inflection point. Last week, for example, China and the United States agreed at a summit to start talks on defining possible guardrails for AI. Meanwhile, a global watchdog, the Financial Stability Board, has invited Anthropic to provide a briefing on how the AI firm's latest model, Mythos, might pinpoint vulnerabilities in world financial systems. Since 2023, annual AI safety summits have been hosted in Asia and Europe. Even beyond such cooperation between governments, religious thinkers are stepping up to offer advice. In March, for instance, a group of Catholic theologians issued a document stating that AI's promise stimulates the search for a deeper understanding of the nature of human intelligence, its uniqueness, its irreplaceability, especially in relation to moral responsibility. Such recognition of the need for international cooperation reflects the fact that national or natural borders are insufficient to constrain access to AI's benefits or its risks. Rather, agreed-upon guardrails or operating principles among national governments, as well as among private sector innovators and entrepreneurs, are likely to be more effective. For instance, recognizing the potential for exploitative use of its Mythos agent, Anthropic voluntarily held off on its public release. Instead, it offered access to major technology and financial firms so they could use it to fix their weaknesses. Some analysts view this period as another Bretton Woods moment, recalling the historic 1944 agreement forged by Western allies to establish shared rules and standards to govern the international financial and trade system for a future of peace and stability. Those far-sighted discussions conducted in the thick of World War II put in place a new structure that allowed both winners and losers to participate in a global system that provided transparency, reliability, and consensus. Basic human intentions of fairness, cooperation, curiosity, and autonomy, Anthropic Chief Executive Dario Amodei believes, lead to rule of law and to democratic institutions. AI, with its ability to process and disseminate information widely, can help make the logic and the destination clearer, he wrote in an October 2024 essay. But Mr. Amodi's implication is clear. The impetus toward these ideals emanates not from the technology, but from the individuals and societies that discern and uphold values such as cooperation and the common good. And again, that's a comment by the Monitor's editorial board. With that, I'm afraid we are out of time for today. As always, I appreciate you joining me to listen to a variety of articles from the Christian Science Monitor. Stay safe, stay well, stay hopeful. Enjoy this Memorial Day long weekend. And I'll be back with you with more from the Christian Science Monitor next week. Thank you for listening.
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1: 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And Framingham.
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4: Welcome to the Op-Ed Hour for May 21st, 2026. For the Talking Information Center, this is Dan Cobran. Let's start out today talking about the ongoing redistricting battle. This Redistricting Chaos Must End by Eric H. Holder, Jr. from the New York Times. Mr. Holder was Attorney General of the United States from 2009 to 2015. Nearly 10 months ago, President Trump announced that he was entitled to 5 additional House seats from Texas. Thus began the redistricting crisis that has engulfed the nation. The last thing the president wants is a functioning House of Representatives that could serve as a check on his efforts to undermine our democracy and to enrich himself and his family. Last month, the Supreme Court made it easier for Republicans to skew voting maps in their favor, gutting much of what was left of the landmark Voting Rights Act of 1965 and setting off another round of frantic redistricting that will, in effect, diminish Americans' voting power and can result in many black members of Congress losing their seats. Make no mistake, Republicans, with the aid of the court, are attacking the right to vote for all Americans, whose representatives in Congress will increasingly reflect the preferences of district line drawers and their most partisan supporters. The next time Democrats take control of Congress and the White House, their top priority must be to rebuild and reimagine American democracy, creating a system that more than ever before reflects and is responsive to the will of the American people. That means banning partisan gerrymandering and much more. The times demand a thorough response, because things that seemed inconceivable only a decade ago are now happening. Mr. Trump's mid-decade redistricting push aims to rig the 2026 and 2028 House elections in favor of the GOP. The potential effects on the next House's partisan makeup have been offset somewhat by moves in states such as California, where Democrats redrew maps to help their own candidates. Although I have fought and will continue to fight for reforms to end partisan gerrymandering, I could not let my enduring commitment to fairness blind me to the reality of what was unfolding. Democrats could not stand by while Republicans tried to steal the midterm election. In California, voters approved the new maps. Just as the redistricting frenzy seemed to be calming, the conservative Supreme Court's majority, Louisiana v. Calais decision, spurred a shameful but historically familiar rush by Republican-run state capitals in Alabama, Georgia, Louisiana, Mississippi, South Carolina, and Tennessee to erase the representation and voting power of black people. The Calais decision might not have been surprising in its direction. Chief Justice John G. Roberts, Jr. has steadily dismantled the Voting Rights Act over his tenure at the court. But its scope and timing were brazen. If the court were fair-minded, the justices would not have ultimately gutted a law they upheld and enforced in recent years. In a voting rights case in the 2022 election year, the court said in the first week of February that it was too close to primary elections to enforce a decision that would have protected minority voters. Yet this past week, the court allowed Alabama to suddenly change its map in the wake of Calais, even with an election looming. This is far from the only instance in which the Roberts Court has misled Americans with inconsistent reasoning that favored one ideological side. In the 2013 ruling that stripped the Justice Department of its power to stop unfair electoral processes, Shelby County v. Holder decision, decided when I was Attorney General, the court noted that the Voting Rights Act's Section 2 would remain available to combat discriminatory voting laws. In Calais, the court all but wiped away Section 2. Along with the Calais and Shelby County decisions, Citizens United in 2010 gave power to the wealthy, and another, Rujo v. Common Cause, in 2019, closed federal courthouses to lawsuits challenging partisan gerrymandering. These decisions are at least partly responsible for the divided state in which we find ourselves. White Americans need to understand that these decisions diminish their votes too. When the Supreme Court effectively ended the Voting Rights Act's ban on racial vote dilution, it did so by describing that practice as acceptable partisan gerrymandering. The court is enshrining a practice that dilutes the power of every American, allows politicians to choose their voters, and enhances the power of special interests. In the short term, pro-democracy forces can ask state courts to toss skewed maps in states that redistrict partisan gerrymandering. Meanwhile, if Republicans continue to redraw their maps for partisan advantage, Democratic states must be willing to respond by redrawing maps in the states they control, even if it means suspending for a time the independent redistricting commissions that I have fought for. Despite the obstacles that the Roberts Court and the Republican Party have put in front of them, citizens must use the power they have to vote in local, state, and federal elections to begin to carve a path to ultimately achieve much-needed reforms. A focused and determined citizenry can slow or stop the erosion of our democratic norms. Just ask Immigration and Customs Enforcement about Minneapolis. Long term, Congress needs to pass new voting rights legislation and reform the Supreme Court so that this hyper-ideological majority cannot use a skewed reading of the Constitution to block laws that protect democracy. When Democrats eventually take control of Congress and the White House, top of their list should be banning partisan gerrymandering and mid-decade redistricting, along with reviving protections against racial gerrymandering and guarding against other forms of voter suppression. Democratic senators should exempt such a bill from being filibustered, preventing Republicans from blocking it. Senators Joe Manchin and Kyrsten Sinema prevented this from happening in 2021 when Democrats had the power to do it, which is one reason the country is in its current mess. Even this would not be enough. The Supreme Court's destruction of the Voting Rights Act, a law that was enacted and repeatedly reauthorized in Congress with overwhelming bipartisan support and under multiple Republican presidents, shows that democracy reforms will be at legal risk as long as a radical court majority rules with obvious favoritism for one side. Senate Republicans constructed this majority by freezing out Democratic court nominees while fast-tracking Republican ones. The court needs to be reined in and reinvigorated. Congress should impose Supreme Court term limits of 18 years. a binding code of ethics that applies to the justices, and a provision that requires a new justice to be appointed in the first and third years of each presidential term. This would expand the court's membership at first, but over time, the court would revert to a 9-member institution. Vacancies and appointments would be less subject to partisan manipulation and drama, and public confidence in the court's independence would grow. On the day I was born in 1951, it would have been unthinkable to have a black U.S. Attorney General serving under a black U.S. President. But what once seemed impossible was achieved because Americans' attitudes changed through the toil and sacrifice of brave citizens of many colors and backgrounds who powered the civil rights movement. New generations need to start a movement that restores and enhances this legacy, and they need to begin now. The Supreme Court was right to ban race-based gerrymandering, by David Lewis Schaefer from Civitas. The Supreme Court's April 29th ruling by a 6-3 vote in the case of Louisiana v. Calais, striking down the practice of race-based gerrymandering as an improper application of the 1965 Voting Rights Act, has been widely decried by ostensibly liberal scholars and journalists as, in the words of dissenting Justice Elena Kagan, a setback to the foundational right Congress granted in the Act to racial equality in electoral opportunity. Similarly, Janai S. Nelson, president of the NAACP, decried the decision as representing a day of loss of any remnant of credibility of the Supreme Court to rise above partisan politics. In fact, the decision's critics are wrong, and it actually constitutes a tremendous victory for the principle that the allocation of voting rights should not be based on racial considerations. The 1965 Act was based on just that principle. It aimed at overturning the outrageous acts of governmental discrimination at the ballot box against black people that had been widely practiced throughout the former Confederate states and in other states with large African American populations ever since the end of Reconstruction in 1876. While the Act, notably in its requirement that the state with low percentages of minority voting should obtain preclearance from the Justice Department for any changes to the electoral laws that might weaken minority voting, constituted an unprecedented intrusion of federal authority into state affairs, it was fully justified as an essential means of enforcing the 15th Amendment. Here, a bit of history is needed. The Voting Rights Act, hereafter VRA, had authorized the Attorney General to enforce the guarantees of the 15th Amendment in any state or political subdivision where a court found that a test or device has been used for the purpose or with the effect of denying or abridging the right of any citizen of the United States to vote on account of race or color, by suspending the use of tests and devices in such state or political subdivisions as the court shall determine is appropriate and for such period as it deems necessary. Aside from authorizing criminal prosecution of those engaged in abridging the votes of persons of color, the law provided for preclearance in any political subdivision or state wherein the census director determined that fewer than half the persons of voting age residing therein were registered on November 1, 1964, or that fewer than half had voted in that year's presidential election. While the law's broad coverage, which wound up encompassing areas with substantial Latino and Asian American populations that failed to meet the 50% voting requirement, despite the absence of evidence of discrimination against them, was more or less arbitrary. Given the goal of vindicating black people's right to vote and hold office, it worked. Given the rise of black political participation and office holding to record levels, a court majority in the 2013 case of Shelby County v. Holder struck down the preclearance rule as no longer needed. thereby eliminating federal interference in state electoral procedures. Prefiguring the Democrats' current stance, New York Senator Chuck Schumer declared the ruling a backdoor way to gut the VRA. But Census Bureau statistics have demonstrated a continuing rise in black voting age voter participation since then. Leaving aside the high number of black voters in the two elections when Barack Obama was on the ballot, African American turnouts in the midterm elections of 2018 and 2022, voter turnout typically declines in off-year congressional elections, rose to 51.1% in 2018 and 45.1%. African American turnouts in the midterm elections of 2018 and 2022, voter turnout typically declines in off-year congressional elections,

exacerbated distortion of the act's meaning and purpose that courts and federal officials had already introduced. First, holding the act required electoral districts to be drawn in a way that was proportionate to their current population strength in a given area, effectively eliminating at-large districts at the local level in places where the minority was in fact the majority, and then requiring the adoption of voting methods that facilitate the election of the maximum possible number of minority office holders. This change and its effects are amply documented in Abigail Thernstrom's classic 1987 study, Whose Votes Count? Affirmative Action and the Minority Voting Rights. It is that misinterpretation of the Voting Rights Act that the court aimed largely to dismantle in Calais. In Calais, the court overruled the Louisiana legislature's creation of a revised map for congressional representation that established two majority black districts, holding it violated the VRA, after two lower courts had ruled that an earlier map with just one majority black district violated the VRA. Advocates of the legislation had claimed it was necessary to comply with the VRA provision that banned the use of standards or procedures that interfered with the voting rights of specific minorities. Yet it did no such thing. How ironic, in the name of preventing discrimination in voting procedures based on race, advocates were demanding just such a rule. For the NAACP president to attribute the Calais ruling to purely partisan politics is laughable, since everyone knows that the chief motive of the planned redistricting was to increase the number of Democratic members in Congress on the assumption that blacks are more likely than whites to vote Democratic, while also bestowing on some one member of the race favored by the map the opportunity to win office. Louisiana was one of several states that had created race-based gerrymanders with a view to maximizing the number of districts wherein blacks were in a majority, on the assumption that having the right to vote means not just participating in the choice of an elected official, but guaranteeing that the winner will be like oneself, the single characteristic of one's sharing one's race or skin color. There are several things wrong with this policy. In the first place, it wrongly assumes that blacks or Latinos can be nearly all assumed to vote on the basis of race, rather than for reasons of shared policy views that have little or nothing to do with skin color. This assumption can easily be refuted by noting divisions among black voters or members of other races on policy matters, as indicated by the number of black Republicans elected to national office, from Senator Ed Brook of Massachusetts in the 1960s and 70s to Tim Scott of South Carolina today. It equally flies in the face of evidence that well-qualified and professionally or actually moderate black candidates are able to win the votes of white majorities, including not only Brook and Scott, but Governor Doug Wilder of Virginia and President Obama twice. It is demeaning to black people to treat them as if they lack the capacity for judgment possessed by whites to make a reasoned assessment of a candidate's qualifications for office, based not only on his race, but on whether the policies he stands for are most likely to benefit the state or nation as a whole. Finally, it ignores the growing prominence of insightful black political commentators and intellectuals who lean conservative, regardless of their political affiliation, such as Thomas Sowell, Shelby Steele, and Adam Coleman. Another harmful effect of creating districts based on race is to promote the election of candidates who will take the most extreme stances on public policies, figuring that in order to win, they need only out-black their rivals. But the promotion of extremism is just what we should want to avoid in choosing legislators, whose proper job is supposed to consist in joint deliberation and compromise with other representatives, rather than grandstanding to please one's core constituents. For examples of such extremism, consider the behavior of longtime California Representative Maxine Waters,
who loudly browbeat

0: Al Gore over the issue of affirmative action as a condition of winning her support in the 2000 Democratic presidential primary, and Texas Representative Sheila Jackson Lee, who made the news in 2017 when she successfully ordered United Airlines to displace the holder of a first-class seat to make room for her, lest it be guilty of racism. Finally, one should consider the politically harmful effect of drawing congressional districts chiefly based on race, especially when this requires bringing together constituents who live far from each other and are therefore less likely to share common interests. In fact, the district that Louisiana had been sued to create to ensure a second majority-minority constituency stretched 250 miles in an effort just to scoop up enough black voters, regardless of whatever their constituents' more local interests were. Of a similar character was the new majority-minority district recently carved out by the legislature in Virginia, although its adoption was immediately struck down by the Virginia Supreme Court as violative of the procedures required by the state's constitution. And why should being black or Latino always be the chief element to be considered in promoting the interests of minorities? Consider the 1977 Supreme Court ruling in United Jewish Organizations of Williamsburg v. Carey, which was upheld by 8-1, a redistricting plan that sliced Hasidic majority Senate and Assembly districts in Brooklyn in half, and was openly designed to increase the number of non-white, black, and Puerto Rican legislators elected. If anything, one would think that the Hasidim have a greater claim to have a representative reflecting their views in a state's legislature, since Hasidim, a form of strictly Orthodox Judaism, entails a common set of beliefs, whereas skin color or Latino or Asian ancestry do not. As America celebrates its semi-quincentennial, it is time to return to the principles of the Declaration of Independence and the Constitution, which dictate that citizens should be represented in their government as individuals rather than as members of pre-selected groups based on race or ethnicity. Now let's move to the war in Iran. Morning Glory, The War Against Iran is the Right War at the Right Time, by Hugh Hewitt from Fox News. Is the war with Iran worth it? It is the loss of 13 American soldiers and scores of more seriously wounded. If, as widely expected, combat operations resume, those human costs will climb. So too will gas prices and the prices of everything that depends upon oil. Some cost hikes will be immediate. Some will be longer in arriving. But the world's most necessary commodity cannot go from $60 to $70 a barrel to $100 and higher without a price shock in the wake of that rise. Every American will be impacted. President Trump knows this, of course, and argued to Bret Baier in an interview from Beijing last week that while the loss of the soldiers was awful and he regrets it, the war is a necessary evil, as wars often are. The president also expressed sympathy for people feeling the pain at the pump, but again stated plainly, Operation Epic Fury had to be undertaken. The reason is quite simple. Iran intends to obtain nuclear weapons by any means available, and the original ruler and his senior leadership, all dead now, as are their replacements, and many of the replacements are dead too, were crazy lunatics, and generally, fanatics don't make for good negotiating partners. President Trump has tried. He's tried at least four times. But he's not former President Obama, for whom any deal with Iran was a good deal, even the absurd loophole-riddled JCPOA. Unlike Obama, Trump will not let those sorts of people have nukes. They would have used them, President Trump stated again and again, and Israel and all of the Middle East would have been hit with nukes, even as the regime hit 14 different countries with ballistic missiles. Recall that Obama's absurd theater kid diplomacy produced a JCPOA that did nothing about Iran's ballistic missile program or its support for terrorist proxies Hamas and Hezbollah. There is a reason Obama chose Stephen Colbert to sit down with to defend the JCPOA last week. The failed president knew the failed late-night host would not be bringing up the obvious flaws in the JCPOA, much less the sunset clauses that would be kicking in right about now. Colbert, of course, didn't. If you don't believe President Trump's assessment of Iranian leadership, reconsider your reasoning. President Trump is right. Religious fanatics can't have nukes, period. About the cost of gas, an argument was often made about the Afghanistan and Iraq wars that average citizens were not called upon to do anything to support the war. No draft, no rationing, not even higher taxes. War bonds, if ever considered, were never offered. Rather, enormous deficits were run up to pay for the decade of war in Iraq, which has ended in a stalemate of sorts, and two decades of war in Afghanistan, which ended in the debacle that former President Biden simply ordered be abandoned despite the awful cost of that debacle of an exit. A small percentage of the country that served in its military and their families bore the burdens of those wars. The approximately 7,000 killed and 55,000 wounded in the long wars made the ultimate sacrifice, and they and their families carried the heaviest burden. But the entire military made the lift beyond what any civilians did, a collective sacrifice by the military which bear no comparisons. But civilians? No, we did not. Does not the rise in gas prices destroy at least the argument that civilians bear no costs of war, at least when it comes to this, the Iran war? You may not like paying the sacrifice. You might want to be. You might want to distribute the cost a different way, say by income tax surcharges. But the cost of war is at least being felt beyond the military. Americans will soon have a chance to vote on whether they will bear the burden without objection or perhaps even gladly. No small portion of the United States fully supports the crippling of Iran, even at the cost of higher gas prices. The longer the war goes on, the higher the cost, and the more often and more bluntly President Trump and his closest advisors must make the argument again and again. Crazed religious fanatics cannot have nuclear weapons, ever. That is a hill worth waging a political campaign on. Appeasers of Iran will argue that it would never have come to that and that it is all so unnecessary. The United Kingdom and France fell for the siren song of appeasement in the 1930s, preferring the illusion of negotiations with Hitler. President Trump was never going to be seduced by the foreign policy blob with their acronyms and absurd logic that depended on the word of a regime known best for terrorism and lying for 47 years. This is an argument the country should and will have. It is one that is long overdue. For Tehran, Survival is Victory by James S. Robbins from Real Clear Defense. At a cabinet meeting in 1967, 2 years into major combat operations in South Vietnam, President Lyndon Johnson posed a salient question. What does Ho Chi Minh want? Presidential advisor John P. Roche answered succinctly, Ho wants to win. This caused a stir in the cabinet room because no one had yet been so blunt about this with LBJ. Johnson waved Roche off, saying, well, old Ho can't have that. But 8 years later, North Vietnamese troops rolled into Saigon, South Vietnam was defeated, and the United States was humiliated. Today, we might well ask, what does Tehran want? The answer is the same. They want to win. And by the regime's terms, they might get what they want. Iran's victory narrative can be boiled down to one word: survival. All they need to do is come out of this thing alive, and they will claim victory. After all, they're facing off against a country that purports to be the world's superpower, simply emerging from the war in one battered piece means they were able to stand up to the hegemon. The U.S. victory narrative is more complex, but can be summed up as containment. The U.S. does not seek to destroy Iran, but to limit it. No nuclear weapons, no uranium enrichment, a reduced missile program, no support for terrorist proxies. In this framework, a diplomatic process leading to a comprehensive arms control agreement would constitute a type of victory. U.S. negotiators are actively searching for ways to make such a deal palatable to the mullahs. It sounds easy enough. Iran could simply agree to whatever deal is put in front of them, and the pain would stop. The U.S. would end the blockade, lift sanctions, maybe unfreeze assets. Tehran could just sign on the dotted line with the full knowledge that they could reap the rewards sooner and cheat on the agreement later. However, even given the convenient off-ramp, Iran insists, resists, even pushes back. Tehran sees negotiations as war by other means, so they routinely counter U.S. proposals with increased demands. They not only close the Strait of Hormuz, they claim that after the war they will control it, and the internet cables running through it. They refuse to discuss the issues America wants addressed and call for reparations. They front-load their demands as preconditions to even starting talks. This is not the language of losers, not the attitude of a country that has been defeated. We saw the same dynamic with Israel's war against Hamas. Through repeated phases of harsh conflict, terrorists hiding in tunnels beneath the Gaza rubble refused to release hostages, to disarm, or to admit they were losing. And even though they ultimately returned the hostages, Hamas still claims to be the victor and refuses to disarm. That effort took 2 years of ground operations in an area a fraction the size of Iran. Like Hamas, Iran is content to draw out the conflict. They know that the longer the war drags on, the more political problems it causes for the White House, domestically and abroad. Since the United States is apparently unwilling to take the steps necessary to end the regime, Tehran believes it cannot truly be defeated. Even if the United States reaches its deal with Iran and claims victory, it would resolve nothing. Any deal signed with Iran would be temporary, and without firm verification and enforcement, it will be meaningless. The mullahs will go right back to building missiles and drones, supporting terrorists, and covertly developing nuclear weapons. They will push back against containment by every means at their disposal. And they will have a burning new motive for punishing the great Satan, revenge for complicity in killing their supreme leader, Ali Khamenei. This war will not end with an arms deal any more than the Vietnam War ended with the Paris Peace Accords. The mullahs will emerge battered, isolated, and economically shattered, yet still declare victory because the regime endured. And that is the uncomfortable reality Washington still struggles to grasp. For revolutionary states, not losing is winning. Ho Chi Minh understood that. Tehran does too. Now let's turn to Europe. Orban's fall and Europe's rise, the dawn of a strange new European consensus. By Ivan Kratsev, from Foreign Affairs. Sometime during the late 1800s, when the Austro-Hungarian Empire still stretched from the Adriatic Sea to modern-day Ukraine, a Hungarian entered a bookstore in Vienna and asked the clerk, "Can you sell me a globe of Hungary?" Although likely apocryphal, the story has been widely repeated because it so perfectly captures the hubris of a people who feel their nation is the world. Of course, within a generation, Hungary would be stripped of two-thirds of its territory by the Treaty of Trianon, making the globe buyer's pride seem less farcical and almost tragic in retrospect. But the story takes on yet another meaning today, because in the wake of the April 12th parliamentary elections in Hungary, it has been non-Hungarians who have been asking to see the globe of Hungary. Moderate and liberal political observers not only in Vienna, but also in Brussels, Paris, Berlin, and New York see the crushing defeat of strongman Viktor Orban as signaling the ebbing of global illiberalism. The hope is that where Hungary goes, the world will follow. Far-right candidates, such as Marine Le Pen, for instance, will not win in France, and the far-right political party, Alternative for Germany, AfD, will not triumph in Germany. But like the perspective of the original globe buyer, this view is far from reality. Peter Magyar, the new Prime Minister of Hungary, won because of a wave of anti-establishment energy that can just as easily benefit populist contenders in other countries. In the recent Bulgarian elections, for instance, the political party of the former president, Rumen Radev, whom Western media describe as a Russophile and Euroskeptic, ran and won on an anti-corruption campaign similar to Magyar's in Hungary, proving that powerful anti-corruption rhetoric can bring to power not only Orban's opponents, but also the kinds of political leaders usually seen as his allies. If anything, once elected to power, national populists in Europe will continue looking for ways to remake liberal democratic regimes, and Orban's playbook will still be viewed as extremely valuable. Indeed, his defeat does not signal the end of far-right politics in Europe, but rather an end to the illusion that Trumpism is a global movement. By accepting defeat and not challenging the outcome as Trump did in 2020 and has promised to do again, Orban reaffirmed the democratic credentials of Europe's new right. And as a fellow conservative, Magyar represents not a repudiation of Orban's stale nationalism, but its evolution. His victory signals a new era for European politics. By distancing himself from Trump, the far right in Europe may actually push the continent toward a new consensus, one in which pro-European elites are ready to accept the centrality of the nation-states in the future of European integration, while far-right parties accept that Moscow, Beijing, and Washington, not Brussels, are the real threat to their national sovereignties. Europe, in other words, might finally become more European. In many ways, Orban, Europe's longest-serving prime minister, had become, for the political right, what decades ago Fidel Castro was for the political left, a leader of a small, relatively unimportant nation who nonetheless captured the world's imagination. He made Hungary the intellectual, institutional, and financial hub of Europe's new right. If you were a far-right intellectual, Budapest would treat you like a king. If you were a far-right party, Hungarian banks would gladly help you with a loan. If you were a Polish former right-wing minister, such as Zbigniew Ziobro, or a former North Macedonian prime minister hiding from justice, such as Nikola Gruevski, Budapest would grant you political asylum. Orbán's original electoral revolution in 2010 was mostly a revolt against the corruption of the previous socialist government. But it was his fierce opposition to Angela Merkel's plan to open the borders of the EU for refugees coming from the Syrian war that made him a player in European politics. His revolt against Berlin and Brussels was read as an attempt to upend the role of mid-sized European nation-states in global politics. He positioned himself as the indispensable middleman. He became Trump's ideological ally, but also Vladimir Putin's closest geopolitical friend and China's most reliable economic partner within the EU. In the age of Trump, when politics and diplomacy increasingly revolved around personal relationships between leaders rather than shared interests between states, this positioning seemed to offer Hungary extraordinary leverage. Budapest continued to buying cheap Russian gas, and Chinese investment in Hungary was higher than in Germany and France. Budapest was even discussed as the setting for a meeting between Trump and Putin that was meant to end the war in Ukraine. Indeed, understanding Orbán's importance in European politics requires understanding the sources of the unprecedented support he received from Beijing, Moscow, and Washington. For Trump, Orbán was the face of the Trumpian revolution in Europe. He served, in effect, as the White House's chief advisor on European politics. And in the same way that Israeli Prime Minister Benjamin Netanyahu persuaded Trump that Iran's regime was fragile, Orbán convinced MAGA leaders that Eastern Europe shared the sensibilities of America's red states, and that the continent was merely one electoral cycle behind the United States. For Moscow, Orbán served as both informer-in-chief about the EU and propagandist-in-chief by spreading Moscow's talking points about the war in Ukraine. Orbán attacked Ukrainian President Volodymyr Zelensky relentlessly, plastering the country with anti-Zelensky placards and openly sided with Russia in its war in Europe. In return, Putin sent the Kremlin's political technologists to help Orbán's election campaign. But perhaps the greatest irony is that, with all these moves, Orbán became the very thing he initially tried to destroy, the globalist. In his most recent campaign, foreign policy, not Hungary's domestic issues, was the focus, and he hosted foreign leaders such as U.S. Vice President J.D. Vance and secured the endorsement of Argentine President Javier Milei in an attempt to show Hungary's global significance. But in Orbán's Hungary, as he discovered, globalism is a losing proposition. Magyar's campaign, by contrast, centered standard of living issues and consciously avoided global politics. When explaining his earlier electoral victories, Orbán used to joke that his name was literally Victor. This time, he was defeated by someone whose surname is Magyar, which literally translates as Hungarian. Orbán aside, it took time for European leaders to understand that Trump's second presidency is neither merely transactional nor unpredictable when it comes to Europe. Brussels had prepared for a trade war. What it encountered instead was ideological warfare. The hope was that the American president would come to appreciate the usefulness of allies proved misplaced. For Trump, the liberal order was not an American order. The Europe that the United States helped build after World War II had, in his view, become anti-American. Although founded and sustained by the United States, the European Union had evolved into a constraint on American power. In Trump's narrative, the deindustrialization of the United States and the unraveling of its social fabric were the price paid for a liberalism that had outlived its usefulness. Europe's sovereigntist turn is here to stay. The fundamental hypocrisy of the liberal order in this view was the supposed equality of states. The fact that Bulgaria is as important as the United States and Washington should follow the same rules as any other state. Trump's vision of a post-liberal order is what the political theorist Stephen Holmes has described as hierarchy without order, a system in which Trump is king and others are lesser actors, some stronger than others, but all revolving around his orbit. Other great powers, such as China and Russia, may enjoy their spheres of privilege, but only so long as they recognize American primacy. This is not traditional spheres of influence politics. Trump does not seek cooperation, but demands deference. Trump, in many ways, represents a paradox, a nationalist who struggles to understand nationalism, especially that of others. His nationalist anti-immigration, anti-green, and anti-woke agenda resonated with far-right voters in Europe. And together with Orban, he created the sense that the world was witnessing a revolutionary turn and that illiberals would inherit the earth. But even as he offered rhetorical support to his ideological allies in Europe, he failed to show them the respect they expected. European far-right leaders were uneasy about Trump's tariffs last year. Then they opposed his ambitions to annex Greenland. Trump's war in Iran as an attack on the Pope proved to be the tipping point. He demanded that Europeans join the war effort, even though he didn't consult them beforehand, and he showed an unprecedented lack of respect for the Catholic Church when he posted AI-doctored images of himself as the Pope. Italian Prime Minister Giorgia Meloni, who until this moment was positioning herself as one of Trump's major supporters in Europe, refused to join the war and criticized his statements about the Pope, signaling that the electoral cost of aligning with Trump had become too high. Orban, however, remained silent. Although the rupture between Trumpism and the European far right did not begin in Budapest, it culminated there when Orban's defeat convinced many leaders of the European far right that association with Trump is politically toxic. It risks branding them as the new globalists. Orban's defeat is an ideological turning point for the European far right, but it is also a geopolitical earthquake. Most immediately, it will alter the Kremlin's calculations regarding the continent. During the Hungarian election campaign, Bloomberg News reported that it obtained a transcript of a call between Orban and Putin from October 2025, in which Orban allegedly referred to Hungary as the mouse that is ready to assist the Russian lion. Hungary was most useful to Russia in vetoing EU efforts to send 90 billion euros, about $105 billion, to Ukraine. With U.S. support to Ukraine waning, Moscow was of the mind that it could prevail as long as Europe remained paralyzed. But now the mouse is gone. The lion must rethink its European strategy. The change of government in Budapest means that Kyiv will finally receive the financial support that would allow Ukraine to continue fighting for at least two more years. Moreover, for Russia, the loss of Orban is a loss of momentum in its strategy to divide and weaken Europe. No current European leader can easily replicate the role Orban played. Those asking who might become the next Orban underestimate how difficult it is to occupy that position. At this point, not even Orban himself could reproduce it. It is therefore unsurprising that pro-government commentators in Moscow have concluded that Russia should harbor no illusions about rapprochement with Europe. With Orban gone and Europe accelerating its rearmament, Russian leaders must decide whether political warfare alone will suffice to protect their interests on the continent. His defeat increases the risk that Moscow would consider a much more aggressive strategy, such as cyber attacks and pressure on some of the EU member states. Russian strategists might also want to take advantage of the fact that transatlantic relations are eroding faster than Europe is rearming. In other words, their window to act is now. Short of military action, there is also a higher risk now that Trump, behind the back of Europeans, goes for some kind of grand bargain with Moscow, swapping European interests for business deals with Moscow. When it comes to Europe's internal dynamics, the political shift in Budapest highlights two clear trends that suggest a convergence is happening in the European mainstream. First, Europe's sovereigntist turn is here to stay. Hungary's great political upset was not that Orbán was defeated by a classical liberal or progressive touting deeper integration with the EU, but that he was beaten by a fellow conservative. One who shares Orbán's original vision of a strong, independent Hungary, but rejects the long-serving prime minister's corruption. Liberal elites are also endorsing the push for national self-determination because of Trump's bullying and insist on strategic autonomy in defense and technology. Even centrist leaders in Germany and France increasingly envision a sovereign Europe that is not necessarily a federalist one, where foreign and defense policies are not run by Brussels. Second, and perhaps surprising given the first, Europe's new right is becoming less Euroskeptical. It increasingly sees Washington and Moscow, not Brussels, as the primary threats to national sovereignty. Appeals to exit the EU or drop the euro are now viewed as losing proposals. If they hope to gain power, leaders like Le Pen and AfD and their allies will likely focus more on national political agendas while distancing themselves from both the United States and Russia. Meloni, with her strong support for Ukraine and cooperation with Brussels, is now the model for this Europe-friendly new right. In this context, Orbán's defeat creates space for a new consensus on European sovereignty, one that could potentially include segments of the nationalist populist camp. While political polarization between the European establishment and its challengers remains intense, there are emerging areas of cooperation. Centrist political leaders such as German Chancellor Friedrich Merz have endorsed some of the anti-immigrant policies of the right, for instance. The current energy crisis triggered by Trump's war in Iran also forces the parties on the right to temper their criticism of the EU's green agenda. When it comes to defense, both the voters of the centrist parties and the voters of the far right are supportive of Europe's rearmament. Indeed, at a moment when the radical remaking of the EU is on the agenda, the Hungarian parliamentary elections may prove to be one of the most consequential votes in European politics of the last decade. Just not in the way many observers initially thought. So go ahead, look for the globe of Hungary. Europe's Order of the Golden Farce by Rafael Pinto Borges from the European Conservative. The surge of the populist right in England's local elections is a sucker punch to the sneering cultural elites. The orders of merit instituted by modern-day states have a rich history behind them. As the heirs to medieval Christendom's dynastic orders of chivalry, they were specifically designed to follow the tremors of liberalism and the French Revolution as a new aristocracy of service. The new liberal orders of merit were detached from religious or monarchical allegiance, in keeping with the spirit of the times, and meant instead to recognize collectively beneficial and individual achievement, remarkable deeds performed in the name of the Republic. A recent example of this is the European Parliament's absurd new European Order of Merit to be unveiled today in Strasbourg. The European Union is neither a realm nor a nation. As the French historian Ernst Renan once put it, a customs union is not a homeland. That Europe's gray, dull bureaucratic leadership craves that role for itself and its post-national machinery is no surprise. But the new attempt will not fail to inspire the derision of and merriment of onlookers, European and otherwise. The great Charles V, who was not altogether that far from being something akin to an emperor of Europe, had the Order of the Golden Fleece. Europe's three disgraces, von der Leyen, Metsola, and Kallas, will have to content themselves with this order of the golden farce. Perhaps nothing is quite as revealing as the sorry bunch of the European Parliament came up with to honor with the new order. Portugal's former president and prime minister, Aníbal Cavaco Silva, and leaders from countries that aren't even EU members, such as Moldova's Maia Sandu. Fittingly, two of the three distinguished members of the order, Ukraine's Volodymyr Zelensky and Germany's Angela Merkel, share the greatest responsibilities in Europe's rapidly collapsing prosperity and tranquility and standing in the world. Merkel's legacy is a country assaulted by mass immigration and in a profound economic and social crisis from which it has yet to recover. Is this the sort of statesmanship the Union wishes to commemorate? Like Merkel, Zelensky is an establishment totem. That adoration is increasingly hard to understand. No one will dispute that the Ukrainian leader has shown personal courage in his role as a wartime leader, but his stubborn opposition to a negotiated settlement to the war is self-defeating. It has been clear since 2023 that Ukraine will only have peace by accepting a large number of painful concessions. What is made clear from this is that Europe's elites have presided over the continent's steady decay, weakening us in ways and at a pace that few previous civilizations have experienced. Just 40 years ago, Europe was still a genuine center of political, financial, and industrial power. Today, under its current leadership, in its increasingly meaningless periphery, silent, irrelevant, and ignored, honorable men would take a hard look at themselves, apologize, and leave. Instead, those responsible for our naufrage are busier giving each other medals. Well, that's all the time I have for today. You've been listening to the Op-Ed Hour. For the Talking Information Center, this has been Dan Cobrin. Have a great rest of your day.
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4: Hello and welcome to Readings from Reason Magazine, issue May 2026, read to you by Steve Malisi. California can't define hate speech, but may mandate workplace training anyway. Hate speech is notoriously hard to define, and is usually a subjective characterization of harsh words. Though the term is thrown around by people describing comments they don't like, it generally refers to expressions that might not be nice, but is protected by the First Amendment to the United States Constitution, as well as state speech protections. But that's not going to stop California lawmakers from trying to hector people into refraining from voicing nasty sentiments. Training the hate away. Existing California law requires employers with five or more employees to provide at least 2 hours of training regarding sexual harassment to all supervisors, and at least 1 hour of training to all other employees, repeated every 2 years. Assembly Bill 1803, introduced by Assembly members Josh Lowenthal, Democrat from Long Beach, Rick Chavez-Zbor, Democrat from Los Angeles, and co-authored by Assembly member Corey Jackson, Democrat from Moreno Valley, would additionally require that the above-described training and education include, as a component of the training and education, anti-hate speech training. In a press release, Lowenthal claimed that AB 1803 is about making our workplaces safer, more respectful, and more inclusive for everyone. Hate speech has no place on the job, just as sexual harassment has no place on the job. By incorporating anti-hate speech training into existing sexual harassment prevention programs, we are building on a proven framework to address harmful behavior before it escalates. What the world really doesn't need, it should be noted, is more state-mandated nagging about the allegedly naughty activities we shouldn't engage in. As PBS's Rana Natour reported in 2018, there's little evidence that sexual harassment training works. A 2016 U.S. Equal Opportunity Employment Commission report concluded that much of the training done over the last 30 years has not worked as a prevention tool. It's been too focused on simply avoiding legal liability. Research by Justine Tinkler, a sociologist at the University of Georgia, found that such training mostly reinforces traditional views of sex roles by portraying men as predators and women as victims. But training is an effective time suck. Hate speech has the added burden of being primarily a political term used to describe expressions that somebody doesn't like. This makes it very difficult to describe in an actionable way in a country that has vigorous speech protections. California's lawmakers have not risen to the challenge. Defining hate speech eludes everybody. As drafted, AB 1803 does not define hate speech, observes the California Assembly Committee on Labor and Employment analysis of the bill. Committee staff is not aware of a definition of hate speech in California law. Hate speech itself is not illegal, but can violate employment law if it rises to an actionable level of workplace harassment or discrimination. Nevertheless, the author may wish to consider defining hate speech in the bill so as to give guidance to employers and the Civil Rights Department, since these entities will be developing the anti-hate speech training. So, the bill, in its current reform, would require employers to consume business resources and workers' time with mandatory admonishments to not do something called hate speech, whatever that might be, which is probably not illegal to begin with. Hate speech includes speech protected by the First Amendment, speech the government has no business trying to snuff out with legal mandates, point out Adam Goldstein and Greg Gonzalez of the Foundation for Individual Rights and Expression, FIRE. But also, it has no clear or consistent definition. Because of that vagueness, efforts to regulate hate speech risk giving the government sweeping authority to suppress views it doesn't like. That's not a hypothetical possibility. It's a reality in countries that have adopted hate speech laws. Robert Habeck, an official in Germany's last government, was infamous for wielding the country's restrictive speech laws against his critics. German economy minister Robert Habeck has filed complaints over 730 cases of criminal hate speech since April last year, Politico's Nettie Nostlinger reported in 2024. A few of the cases involved actual threats, but many others were sparked by insults such as referring to Habeck as a professional idiot. Current Chancellor Friedrich Merz continues that tradition. His government pressed charges against a man who called the politician Pinocchio. With around 300 such prosecutions underway, a German court recently ordered the government to disclose which prosecutors are handling the cases. In the majority of these prosecutions, people face fines and prison time for saying unpleasant things that enjoy full legal protection under American law. Hate speech is legal in the United States. In the United States, hate speech is protected by the First Amendment, according to the American Library Association. Courts extend this protection on the grounds that the First Amendment requires the government to strictly protect robust debate on matters of public concern, even when such debate devolves into distasteful, offensive, or hateful speech that causes others to feel grief, anger, or fear. Hate speech can only be criminalized when it directly incites imminent criminal activity or consists of specific threats of violence targeted against a person or group, the group adds. California lawmakers have tried to clarify their proposed legislation, mostly by adding scare words. That doesn't make supposedly hateful speech itself illegal, because it can't. Recent amendments to AB 1803, citing speech that vilifies, humiliates, or incites hatred, based on protected characteristics, do little to resolve this problem, comment Fires, Goldstein, and Gonzalez. Terms like vilify, humiliate, and incite hatred lack clear legal meaning, so you end up with a vague mandate that fails to distinguish between protected speech and unprotected conduct. They warn that if forced to implement hate speech training, private employers will probably restrict perfectly lawful speech just to avoid hassles with state regulators. AB 1803 was introduced as part of a package with AB 1578, which mandates hate speech training for state and local elected officials, and AB 2347, which mandates hate crime training for police officers. It will be interesting to see if California lawmakers succeed more at consuming workplace time or at inviting First Amendment lawsuits. The COVID reckoning doesn't go far enough. The public health establishment lost America's trust during the COVID-19 pandemic with its bureaucratic incompetence, noble lies, and authoritarian mandates. It was about time. Agencies like the National Institutes of Health, NIH, and Centers for Disease Control and Prevention, CDC, have been failing the American public for decades. But the agency with the worst track record is the Food and Drug Administration, FDA, which, long before COVID, caused Americans to lose hundreds of thousands of life years by slowing down drug development. After COVID, the American public had finally started to catch on. President Donald Trump put a new team in charge of the federal health apparatus, some of them truth-telling contrarians who risked their careers to expose the sins of the old guard. But it's also a messy picture because the man in charge of Health and Human Services has controversial theories about the dangers of vaccination with little factual basis. So where does that leave things? Is the public health apparatus finally being upended? Or are the inmates running the asylum? Nobody, no matter their integrity or political persuasion, should have the power to decide what you or I put in our bodies. The only way to fix America's regulatory healthcare apparatus is to dismantle it. A new guard has replaced the old. The COVID reckoning is here, but it hasn't gone far enough. The FDA power play. The story of an overreaching public health state doesn't begin with Robert F. Kennedy Jr. or Dr. Anthony Fauci. It begins with a law passed in 1962. The FDA didn't always throw up as much red tape as it does today. In its early days, its only job was to sign off on safety. Drug makers would submit safety evidence, and if the agency didn't object within 60 days, the drug could go to market and be sold right over the counter. Back then, it was the drug company that decided whether to require a doctor's prescription or not based on liability concerns. This voluntary arrangement between drug manufacturers, patients, and doctors worked fairly well, says Jeffrey Singer, a practicing surgeon and senior fellow in the Department of Health Policy Studies at the Cato Institute. If the drug manufacturer thought that their drug was a little too risky and some people could have problems and they'll get sued, they would say to the pharmacist, "We only want our product to be sold to people who have a prescription," he says. It was a system based on informed consent and voluntary exchange. But federal control over pharmaceuticals started expanding in 1951 when Congress passed the Durham-Humphrey Amendment, which limited which drugs could be sold over the counter and empowered the FDA to enforce the rule. That was just the beginning. About a decade later, a sedative called thalidomide was on the market in Europe to help pregnant women alleviate their nausea. The drug turned out to cause severe birth defects. Many fetuses died in utero or shortly after birth. FDA medical officer Francis Kelsey had blocked thalidomide's approval in the U.S., earning her the President's Award for Distinguished Federal Civilian Service. Congress reacted by passing a new law that vastly increased the FDA's power. The Kefauver-Harris Amendments empowered the agency to hold drugs off the market until it deemed them not only safe, but also effective. Why did thalidomide lead to this vast expansion of FDA power? After all, thalidomide was quite effective, just not at all safe for pregnant mothers. The FDA already had the power to deregulate drugs on safety grounds. What happened is that the thalidomide episode created a new political reality, with federal health regulators like Kelsey cast as benevolent guardians of our health and well-being. The Kefauver Amendment, which had been languishing in Congress, suddenly had broad support. Scientists would have to use randomized control trials to ensure that pharmaceuticals do what they say they do. That all sounds reasonable. But in practice, the law had some catastrophic unintended consequences. Roadblocks to medical progress. In the 1960s, healthcare was primitive by today's standards. But as drug innovation accelerated, the FDA became a major bottleneck in the development process, with regulatory compliance adding billions to the cost of bringing new drugs to market. One researcher coined the phrase E-Room's Law to describe the dramatically falling return on investment for pharma research over time, a backwards spelling of Moore's Law that describes the exponentially improving efficiency of computing power. The time it takes to move a drug from discovery to sale increased from 8 years in 1960 to between 12 and 15 years in 2010. Research and development costs exploded from about $100 million per drug in 1975 to $1.3 billion by 2005. Pharmaceutical innovation stagnated. The political incentive problem the FDA faces is that the public is outraged when a harmful drug slips through, but tends not to notice when a life-saving drug is blocked. The economist Milton Friedman described this phenomenon in a 1999 interview with the Hoover Institution. "The pressure on the FDA is always to be late in approving," Friedman said, "and there is enormous evidence that they have caused more deaths by their late approvals than they have saved by their early approvals." FDA regulation is a classic case of the seen and the unseen, as the French economist Frédéric Bastiat put it. But just because something's invisible doesn't mean it isn't tragic. Cancer researchers calculated that a 5-year delay in approving a lung cancer drug with a modest 1% cure rate would cost 282,000 life years, while stricter trial regulations would save only 16. University of Chicago economists found that when the FDA did speed up approvals in the early 90s, faster access saved between 180,000 and 310,000 life years, compared to 56,000 life years lost to drugs eventually withdrawn for safety reasons. But in some cases, the public did catch on. In the 1980s, AIDS patients revolted against the agency for being slow to approve various drugs, including thalidomide, the drug that caused profound birth defects in the late 1950s. It turns out the drug is also an effective anti-inflammatory that's safe to take if you're not pregnant. but the FDA had never approved it for use by anyone. Most of the FDA's destructive policies don't inspire much of a backlash, but its policies continue to impede access to chemicals beneficial to our health. In the early 1990s, the FDA prohibited food manufacturers from touting folic acid as a useful supplement to prevent birth defects, despite robust scientific literature in its favor. The FDA eventually became so convinced of its beneficial effects that it mandated that it be included as a supplement in bread, once again flexing its monopoly power to ensure that what isn't prohibited becomes mandatory. FDA is a monopoly, says Singer, and convinced of its beneficial effects that it mandated that it be included as a supplement in bread, once again flexing its monopoly power to ensure that what isn't prohibited

general public started to wake up to the problem. COVID and the old guard of public health. During COVID, public health agencies from the CDC down to county health commissioners gained unprecedented power to determine what types of gatherings were permitted, what sort of businesses could stay open, and whether or not you had to be vaccinated to hold a job. It enforced a 6-foot social distance rule that turned out to be based on nothing. The FDA was part of the same fiasco. Early in the pandemic, COVID test kits manufactured by the CDC turned out to be flawed and needed to be recalled. Private labs began producing their own test kits, but the FDA blocked their use, and only 40 labs nationwide had approved tests 2 months into the pandemic. It took almost a year to authorize at-home test kits. The FDA was supposed to be run by scientists, strictly following the evidence, insulated from the hurry and strife of politics. That turned out not to be true. Dr. Vinay Prasad, who was part of the new guard brought in to oversee vaccine approvals at the FDA as director of the Center for Biologics Evaluation and Research, believes that before he worked at the agency, the FDA colluded with Pfizer to slow roll the initial roll of the first COVID vaccine in order to prevent Trump from taking credit for it before the November 2020 election. If somebody wants to say, when was the first moment that politics played a role in this vaccine approval process, I think it was the initial release date, said Prasad during a July 2025 FDA press conference. Pfizer had been on track to have the data from a 40,000-person trial by mid-October, but changed the study's endpoint at the last minute. Prasad says there was no scientific or medical basis for the change. Why was the initial statistical analysis plan changed? He asked. Was it changed for scientific reason, a medical reason, a statistical reason? As somebody who's been a professor of epidemiology and in medicine for 20 years, I cannot see any scientific or medical basis to change the physical plan. Delaying the vaccine, Prasad says, led to unnecessary deaths from COVID. That winter was a very terrible winter, he says, and had the vaccine been available 5 weeks sooner, I think a lot of people's lives would have been saved. So we may be talking about tens of thousands of lives. So to me, this is the original sin, this moment in time. That's not the only example of politics likely shaping FDA decision-making. 7 months into his term, then-President Joe Biden announced that the FDA would be approving COVID boosters before the FDA even had a chance to review the safety data. President Biden got up to the microphone and said, as of September, 1 month hence, we are going to offer a third dose of SARS-CoV-2 vaccine, says Dr. Paul Offit. Based on what data? Offit was a member of the FDA's Vaccine Advisory Committee at the time and voted against the Biden administration's booster timeline. There was already evidence that with the COVID vaccine, there was a risk of myocarditis, which is an inflammation of the heart. Two senior FDA officials resigned following Biden's announcement, with one of them, Philip Krause, later telling Congress that the political pressure to clear the way for mandates was overbearing. There was some significant circumstantial evidence that a desire to implement mandates likely had something to do with the speeding up of the review timeline, Krause testified to Congress in 2024. Even the perception of political influence can undermine trust in the agency, especially during a pandemic. The system is set up to permit hierarchy to overrule science. What if the FDA had run safety tests but had zero involvement in vaccine approval? Some Americans might have chosen to accept the risk of getting the COVID vaccine early on in the pandemic, before it had been tested. Others might choose to wait years for better data on its effect to surface. We should be allowed to make our own medical decisions based on our risk tolerance, vulnerabilities, and individual health profiles. Instead, the federal government prevented many of us from trying the vaccine, and then it attempted to coerce many of us into getting it. The Biden administration mandated that all 84 million Americans working at companies regulated by the Occupational Safety and Health Administration,
OSHA,

0: be vaccinated. The Supreme Court eventually struck down that mandate, but only after many people had already gotten vaccinated out of fear that they would lose their jobs. Americans were catching on. If thalidomide had made federal regulators seem like trustworthy guardians of our bodily health, COVID did the opposite. It showed their fallibility, intellectual corruption, and incompetence. "We kind of lost the trust of the American public," says Offit. "They didn't trust us anymore, and hence now we have RFK Jr." Public health's new guard. Offit is right. But the new guard is also composed of some highly qualified scientists who bravely spoke out against the public health establishment during the pandemic. Under Trump, Jay Bhattacharya, a critic of lockdowns and the NIH, became the new director of the NIH. Marty Makary, a longtime critic of the FDA for slowing down drug development, became head of that agency. And yet, both men report to RFK Jr., who, rather than depoliticize FDA decision-making, injected a different politic, his own. 4 months after becoming health secretary, Kennedy fired all 17 members of the committee that makes vaccine recommendations to the CDC, replacing them with researchers who share his skepticism. "No one in your job has ever fired every committee member all at once," Senator Michael Bennett, Democrat from Colorado, told Kennedy at a Senate hearing. "You told the American people that you were going to bring great people into the Advisory Committee on Immunization Practices panel, not anti-vaxxers." Among the anti-vaxxers whom Bennett was accusing Kennedy of appointing was Robert Malone, whom Bennett says claimed that the commonly used mRNA vaccine causes a form of AIDS and can damage children's brains, their heart, their immune system, and their ability to have children in the future. Kennedy also directed the CDC to change its vaccines and autisms page, which previously declared studies found no link between vaccines and autism, to say that the claim vaccines do not cause autism is not evidence-based. "Technically, you can never prove something didn't happen," says Offit, a critic of Kennedy's rhetoric about vaccines. "But there are 24 separate studies in three continents in seven different countries showing that there's no association between getting MMR vaccine and having autism." Kennedy once told podcaster Lex Fridman that he didn't trust a single vaccine. When Fridman asked him to name any vaccines he thought were good, Kennedy replied, "I think some of the live virus vaccines are probably averting more problems than they're causing. There's no vaccine that is safe and effective." The consequences of Americans' increasing vaccine skepticism have been measurable. The U.S. saw more annual measles cases in 2025 than at any point since 1991, including almost 1,000 cases in South Carolina and 800 in Texas. Two children died. Though Kennedy has since made public statements encouraging families to get the measles vaccine, he told Reason in 2023 that childhood diseases like measles were self-limiting and harmless to almost all children, and that vaccines against them prevent kids from building your immune response against all kinds of really bad disease. When the American Academy of Pediatrics stepped in to offer its own vaccine guidance, RFK threatened doctors who went against the CDC's new childhood vaccine recommendations with legal liability. Kennedy railed against top-down government control of medicine when the other team was in power. Now he's using it to impose his own preferences on other people. On the upside, the new guard has deregulated healthcare to some degree. At the FDA, Makary has vowed to question old assumptions, especially on approval timelines. "Why does it take 10 to 12 years for a new drug to come to market?" he asked on an episode of the All In podcast. "We've become so lukewarm and passive accepting that horrible timeline that it's just become the status quo. We've got to challenge these deeply held assumptions." He's also signaled a shift toward Bayesian methods for evaluating drug effectiveness, in which the FDA acknowledges the limits of its own knowledge and acts more like a sports bettor, synthesizing information from many sources to wager on the likelihood that a treatment works for specific patients. The FDA not only slows down drug development, but many of the studies that do lead to drug approvals are poorly designed or inconclusive. Before coming to the agency, Prasad was one of the most trenchant critics of the FDA's approval process, and he sought to raise its standards before resigning in March. Statistician Aaron Brown agrees with Prasad that many studies leading to FDA approval are poor or inconclusive. But Brown says even better clinical trials won't tell us conclusively how a new drug will perform in the wild. The best approach is Bayesian. Let doctors and patients try new drugs, and then we can gradually learn from their effects. Frequentists look for decisions, Brown explains. Approve the drug, don't approve the drug. Make everybody get the vaccine. Let nobody take the vaccine. Bayesians want to hand you a list of odds and say, okay, if you take this pill, there's a 10% chance you'll get cured, a 2% chance it'll kill you. The recent FDA action is primarily directed at Bayesian practice. They want to bring more Bayesian tools into what is basically a frequentist FDA. The Bayesian approach also takes into account the heterogeneity of human physiology. A drug that fails in a broad clinical trial, or that brings outsized risk for one class of patients, might be transformative, or at least worth trying, for another subset of the population. Brown wonders whether a more Bayesian FDA might have avoided the pitfalls of the one-size-fits-all approach of COVID-era vaccine trials and recommendations. If the FDA were entirely Bayesian, he says, they'd say, okay, who needs this COVID vaccine the most? Old people with risk factors who have high exposure to COVID, they need it the most. It can have a lot of bad effects, and it's still a good deal for them. So, we give it to a bunch of them, and we watch them very carefully. We're seeing, how do they feel? When did they have the vaccine? When did they get COVID if they got it? What symptoms did they have? And we do trial and error. We'd never make it mandatory. We just slowly move to encouraging vaccination, and we let people make their own decision based on their own circumstances. If Makary makes the drug approval process less stringent, that would be progress. But who knows if the next administration will undo these reforms? He wouldn't be the first FDA director to try and fail at slashing red tape. That's why the better outcome would be for the FDA to close up shop and disappear. Real medical freedom. Singer, author of the recent book Your Body, Your Healthcare, says that before the government broadened its power, private organizations helped patients determine whether or not treatments were effective. The American Medical Association, AMA, had created its Council on Pharmacy and Chemistry, he says. Any pharmaceutical manufacturer that wanted to advertise in medical journals had to submit its product for testing by the AMA. Pharmaceutical companies still monitor safety and effectiveness today. Kaiser Permanente, a vertically integrated prepaid healthcare system, they have a vested interest in knowing whether certain medications cause complications, Singer says, because since you pay upfront for care, it's going to cost them money if a drug is not safe. That's why Kaiser Permanente partnered with the FDA to uncover the heart problems caused by the anti-inflammatory drug Vioxx, often prescribed to treat arthritis. The results led the manufacturer to pull it from the market, even though the FDA never mandated that they do so. The manufacturers were concerned about their liability, says Singer. So these things have a way of taking care of themselves without the FDA. The problem isn't who's in charge. It's that anybody is in charge at all. Healthcare decisions are best left to patients and their doctors. But the healthcare system is so complex and interdependent that the entire system needs to be unraveled. Ending the medical monopoly. The FDA's power derives in part from the fact that insurance companies, Medicare and Medicaid, are often compelled to cover the drugs that they approve. If a new treatment is highly experimental and unproven, patients should have the right to give it a try. But insurance companies and the government shouldn't be required to foot the bill. Brown says the FDA would do a lot less harm if it filled a purely advisory role, stripped of its power to keep drugs off the market. I would love the FDA to decide it was only an informational agency, he says. You have to change the goal of the FDA. The goal of the FDA is no longer telling people what to do. It's no longer saying these things are forbidden. These things are required. In this scenario, if you want to take drugs that have FDA approval, go right ahead. If you want to try drugs that don't have FDA approval, have at it. It's more likely you'd have to pay for them out of pocket, but nobody should have the right to stop you. The problem you have when you have a government monopoly, says Singer, is even if you have the best-intended, smartest people whose hearts are in the right place, it shouldn't be up to one regulator to decide what we adults are willing to take risks for. Everyone has their own risk-benefit assessment. Meanwhile, medicine is becoming increasingly individualized, tailored to our unique bodily makeup, which makes the one-size-fits-all approach of FDA approval or denial even more outdated. That's also nothing new. Just look at how thalidomide both caused horrifying birth defects when taken by pregnant women and helped AIDS patients ameliorate their symptoms. Different bodies need different drugs. We're also seeing the melding of biology and computation, and the growing use of AI in medical research, which could produce a cascade of new healthcare breakthroughs. The danger of a sclerotic bureaucracy delaying a life-saving technology is more acute than ever before. With cell and gene therapies and telemedicine and artificial intelligence, lighter touch regulation, more Bayesian approaches to things, we are going to see dramatic advances in healthcare and falling costs, says Brown. We can look forward to a much healthier future, but to achieve it, the COVID reckoning has to be about more than replacing one team with another. It must be about clearing the field and allowing us to reclaim full control over what we put into our own bodies. Self-Drive Act versus Stay in Your Lane Act. What to know about the fight over autonomous cars. To put American traffic deaths in perspective, consider the Miami Marlins. Since 2012, the baseball team has played its home games at the stadium now called Lone Depot Park. The field's official capacity is 36,742, roughly the number of Americans who die in traffic crashes every year. America loses a baseball stadium's worth of lives to vehicular accidents every 12 months. For the first time, there's a way to prevent many, and perhaps most, of those deaths: self-driving cars. But self-driving cars are controversial. Some worry about safety. Others worry about jobs. Opposition from unions and local political figures has slowed their rollout in cities like Washington, D.C. and Boston. And Congress has now taken up the task of writing a law that would govern how self-driving cars operate and what safety measures they must meet. The bulk of current efforts has produced not one bill, but two, which pull in opposite directions. On one side is the Self-Drive Act, which would create the first federal statute on automated vehicle safety. Along with companion legislation, the bill would require manufacturers to self-certify their systems against a safety case standard, i.e., a structured and evidence-based argument that their system won't pose an unreasonable risk of accidents. It would permit companies to deploy as many as 90,000 vehicles on public streets, up from a current cap of 2,500. The bill passed a House subcommittee in February on a 12-11 vote and now awaits a full committee markup that has not yet been scheduled. On the other side is the Stay in Your Lane Act, introduced in the Senate by Senators Ed Markey, Democrat from Massachusetts, and Richard Blumenthal, Democrat from Connecticut. It would require manufacturers to define an operational design domain, or OD, i.e., the specific conditions under which their system is designed to operate safely, and prohibit operation outside it. The driving forces behind the bills and their different emphases will be familiar to anyone who has studied how high-stakes regulation often works, and it all goes back to prohibition. A century ago, both church folk and gangsters advocated for alcohol restrictions. The former backed prohibition out of sincere moral conviction, the latter out of a desire to seize a market for themselves. To describe such unlikely alignments, economist Bruce Yandel coined the term bootleggers and Baptists. The Baptists act as high-minded advocates who provide public legitimacy for a rule. The bootleggers serve as commercial interests who stand to benefit and provide political muscle. The same sort of high-low coalition is present in the push for self-driving car laws. Though both bills are framed by their proponents as safety measures, each has its own mix of Baptists and bootleggers in support. Yet, despite their safety-focused arguments, neither side is engaging with the actual safety data that would settle the debate. The bill incumbents wrote for themselves. The Baptist case for the Self-Drive Act is simple enough. More self-driving cars, deployed more quickly, would save more lives. There's something to this idea. Most of the 40,000 road deaths annually are caused by human error. The deployment of driving automation at scale nationally could prevent many of them. The current patchwork of 34 different state laws, some permissive, some restrictive, and often incompatible, makes that difficult. The U.S. Chamber of Commerce has argued that Chinese firms now lead in cumulative miles without a human driver, total deployments, and fleet size, a claim the industry deploys freely, and one that points to real competitive anxiety. The Self-Drive Act addresses both concerns by allowing American firms to deploy more automated vehicles faster. Behind the Baptists are the bootleggers. The Self-Drive Act would require manufacturers to develop a safety case for each version of their automated driving system, meaning a structured argument backed by evidence that their system doesn't pose an unreasonable risk of accidents. This sounds more rigorous than it is. The framework rests on subjective language. Systems must be sufficient, behave appropriately, be likely to meet standards, a low bar in any product safety context. The bill also relies on manufacturer self-certification, meaning manufacturers grade their own homework. There is no requirement that the safety case be reviewed by the National Highway Traffic Safety Administration, NHTSA, or a third party before deployment. A manufacturer submits it and begins operating unless the agency objects. The Owner-Operator Independent Drivers Association, which represents small commercial carriers who would share roads with these vehicles, has raised the same objection to self-certification in formal opposition to the bill. The bill bends the regulatory regime in other ways. The current cap on the number of vehicles a manufacturer may deploy under a testing permit, which exempts them from federal safety standards written for human-driven vehicles, is 2,500 per year. Companion legislation traveling with the bill would raise that cap to 90,000, a 36-fold increase. More striking still, the bill allows manufacturers to earn revenue from freight and passengers during the testing phase. If self-driving vehicles are in common service while being tested, what one has is not a development stage, but a business model. Who benefits from self-certification? A 90,000 vehicle exemption cap, and revenue during testing? The answer is the incumbents. Firms like Waymo, Tesla, Aurora, and Uber. Companies large enough to deploy at these levels, sophisticated enough to comply with the bill's requirements, and established enough to have the regulatory teams to navigate subjective standards. The subcommittee vote was 12-11, near the party line, with Democrats criticizing the bill's divergence from an early bipartisan draft that they helped write. What emerged has the unanimous backing of the industry. Waymo, Tesla, Aurora, Uber, the Autonomous Vehicle Industry Association, and the U.S. Chamber of Commerce all support it. With every incumbent in the sector aligning behind a bill for which the vote breaks almost entirely along party lines, it's clear that the Baptist framing is doing a great deal of work here. Specifically, it's providing insulation for a bill that raises the deployment ceiling, lowers the compliance bar, and lets the largest players earn revenue before the rules are finalized. The bill that costs Waymo nothing and Tesla a lot. The Baptist case for the Stay in Your Lane Act treats the problem differently. Instead of speeding up the deployment process, it focuses on defining specific safe use cases so that self-driving technology isn't used in a way likely to cause accidents. To be fair to this approach, the bulk of serious AV-related incidents have all been caused by Advanced Driver Assistance Systems, ADAS, most notably Tesla's supervised full self-driving, an oxymoron. Self-driving cars are judged on the Society of Automotive Engineers taxonomy, which provides a 5-level designation for each type of self-driving vehicle. Lower-level systems are less than fully autonomous. Higher-level systems have more ability to operate without human assistance. ADAS is what engineers refer to as a Level 2 system, one that can assist a human driver by undertaking simple operations like maintaining the vehicle's speed and position, changing lanes, and so forth, but requires a human driver present and ready to intervene in situations the system can't handle. Today, ADAS is permitted to operate on any road in the country, without limits on where and under what conditions it may engage. Incidents involving ADAS dominate NHTSA's crash reporting data, in part because Tesla alone operates millions of Level 2 equipped vehicles, dwarfing the entire Level 4 fleet in scale. The Act correctly treats ADAS incidents as a problem and requires that manufacturers define an ODD, and prohibit operation outside it. The Act's advocates, Consumer Reports and Advocates for Highway and Auto Safety, are arguing for what they think is a reasonable safety requirement. The bootleggers here are harder to spot. The bill does have a clear competitive effect. Its functional definition of driving automation covers any system performing simultaneous lateral and longitudinal vehicle control, which would include both Tesla's ADAS and Waymo's Society of Automotive Engineers for ADS. But Waymo already operates within a defined geofenced operational design domain as a matter of practice. Its robo-taxis carry no human driver, operate only on pre-mapped urban roads, and follow a policy of reporting every minor contact event, regardless of severity. In other words, the bill codifies as a requirement what Waymo already does voluntarily. Conversely, Tesla operates without such restrictions, on any road, under any conditions. The Stay in Your Lane Act is therefore largely costless to Waymo and constraining to Tesla. That asymmetry is found on the fact that Waymo has built a system disciplined enough to operate safely within defined limits, while Tesla hasn't. Odd-bounded operation is how Level 4 systems actually function. They handle specific conditions well, not every condition adequately, and require manufacturers to define and enforce those conditions in line with the technology's actual architecture. The argument that the odd standard might appear meritorious, but is just being pushed to give Waymo a competitive advantage, would require evidence that the standards architects shaped it around what Waymo already does. There is no such evidence in the public record. Waymo has simply built a system disciplined enough to pass a test that Tesla currently cannot. You would expect the bootleggers here to be the unions, but they have been curiously silent. In 2017, when the Self-Drive Act was first introduced, the International Brotherhood of Teamsters successfully fought to exclude heavy commercial vehicles from its scope. The 2026 version removes that exclusion. Automated trucks are explicitly covered. The Teamsters' standing federal policy demands a human operator in every vehicle, regardless of automation level. Yet no public bill-specific statement on the self-drive act has been issued, despite active campaigning on autonomous vehicle legislation in several states. Whatever the Teamsters are doing, they're not doing it in public. The evidence nobody wants to cite. Given that both sides are making the case that their preferred bill makes the public safer, it's striking how little either engages with the evidence that we have. Start with the official data. NHTSA's crash reporting framework requires manufacturers to report incidents but does not require disclosure of fleet size or distances traveled. Without a mileage denominator, no per-mile crash rate can be calculated. We know how many crashes occurred, but can't say whether that number is high or low. Congress knew this before it began drafting legislation, and drafted anyway. Consumer Reports and Advocates for Highway and Auto Safety are the two most prominent consumer safety organizations in the federal AV debate. They submitted formal opposition letters to the House subcommittee, testified before the Senate, and have staked out the position that the Self-Drive Act lacks requirements for independent verification or certification of manufacturer safety claims. This would be a reasonable demand, except that none of them have acknowledged, disputed, or engaged with the peer-reviewed evidence that already exists. Waymo's crash rate study, published in Traffic Injury Prevention by Cusano et al. In 2024, found an 80% reduction in any injury crashes and a 55% reduction in police-reported crashes against comparable human benchmarks across 7.1 million rider-only miles. A joint study by Swiss, Ray, and Waymo, published in Helivan, found a 76% reduction in property damage liability claims and zero bodily injury claims over 3.8 million miles against a Swiss Ray baseline of more than 600,000 claims. It's true that all authors on the crash rate study are Waymo employees, and the methodology has not been independently replicated. But no public document from the Consumer Reports or Advocates for Highway and Auto Safety cites, disputes, or engages with any of it. They are demanding to be shown exactly the kind of evidence that already exists, which is a strange posture for organizations that describe themselves as evidence-driven. The opposition from these safety advocates appears to be procedural and institutional, not empirical. They object to self-certification, broad preemption, and the absence of independent verification. Engaging with the Waymo data on its own terms would require them to distinguish between the reckless use of Level 2 systems and the demonstrated safety of mature Level 4 technology. Making that distinction would complicate their opposition to the Self-Drive Act, and so they have not made it. Choosing our lane. Thinking about the bills this way leads to a sour conclusion. The best possible federal AV framework, one that would prevent state patchwork, mandate independent verification of safety cases, and write the Level 2, Level 4 distinction into statute, has no bootleggers behind it. No major industry player wants genuine independent verification when self-certification is available. No safety advocacy coalition wants to make the Level 2, Level 4 distinction when blurring the two makes restriction easier to argue for. And no union wants to appear in public opposing a safety bill. Yandel's framework predicts why the solution isn't on offer. Every actor with legislative capacity has chosen their own side, none of which maps perfectly onto the public interest. The odd framework from the Stay in Your Lane Act, folded into the preemptive structure that only the Self-Drive Act provides, stripped of self-certification, would be a bill worth supporting. It is not on offer. The question to consider is, given two imperfect bills, which one leaves more room for correction, and which coalition, if it wins, will be more receptive to the amendments the evidence demands? The Self-Drive Act is the better bet, Structurally, it alone establishes a comprehensive preemptive federal framework for self-driving regulation. And without one, there is nothing to improve. 34 state regimes calcifying in place are harder to fix than a weak federal standard, which can be amended by rulemaking. Analytically, the coalition behind the Stay in Your Lane Act has spent its credibility demanding empirical verification of autonomous vehicle safety claims while declining to engage with the peer-reviewed evidence that already supplies it. If a coalition that refuses to read the evidence gets its way, there's no reason to think it is going to do better on amending it. The Self-Drive Act's bootleggers are getting more than they deserve. But a bill animated by Baptists who won't engage with the evidence is a poor instrument for a problem that evidence should decide. There's a baseball stadium's worth of Americans every year whose lives depend on getting this right. Richard Scarry's books show kids how capitalism works. Farmer Alfalfa heads to town with an old truck full of corn. The truck is on the verge of collapse. But after selling his corn to grocer Cat, Farmer Alfalfa uses the money to buy a new truck. On another day, Alfalfa sells all kinds of produce and uses the money to make purchases from local merchants, including Stitches the Tailor and Blacksmith Fox. Stitches, in turn, uses the money from Alfalfa to buy an egg beater so that his family can make fudge, while Fox buys more iron to use in his blacksmith business. Welcome to the very busy and pro-market world of children's books author and illustrator Richard Scarry. If you were a child in the latter half of the last century, there's a good chance you read some of Scarry's works. The book man was prolific, completing more than 150 books from the 1950s to the 1980s, with many more Scarry books published after his death in 1994. The Alfalfa stories come from Scarry's What Do People Do All Day?, originally published in 1968. Set in Busy Town, the book introduces readers to an array of professions, from carpenters and electricians to mail carriers, sailors, stay-at-home mothers, air traffic controllers, and many more. Along the way, What Do People All Day? Demystifies industrial processes that may be especially unfamiliar to young readers in the 21st century. How wheat growing in a field becomes the bread you can buy in a bakery. How cotton becomes clothing. How trees become paper. How coal becomes electricity. Some of the steps described by Scarry may now be a little outdated, but that means today's readers get a history lesson too. My sons, ages 2 and 4, are fascinated by chapters such as The Story of Seeds and How They Grow and Building a New Road. They are delighted by zany busy town characters such as Gorilla Bananas, the friendly neighborhood fruit thief, and Lowly Worm, who pops up unexpectedly throughout the vignettes. To me, the book's most notable feature is its uncomplicated and nonchalant promotion of free market economics. Again and again in What Do People Do All Day?, Scarry illustrates how capitalism can benefit both buyer and seller. Busy town characters use their labor and skills to provide products and services their neighbors want and, in exchange, earn money that they use to fulfill their own family's needs or invest in their own business activities. What makes this especially great is that the book's pro-market bent feels more incidental than ideological. This isn't a book that hits readers over the head with a particular worldview. Rather, it implies a defense of free market capitalism just by describing the simple and symbiotic way that free markets work. It may sound funny to say that realism lies at the heart of books full of anthropomorphic animals, several of whom drive pickle-shaped vehicles. But whimsy and realism go hand in hand in Busy Town, in a way that just so happens to showcase some basic economic truths. If they were ever known, Scarry's personal political views seem to have been lost to history. But What Do People Do All Day? Isn't the only Scarry book that feels slyly oriented toward individualism. The Bunny Book, originally published in 1955, family members of a baby bunny take turns speculating about what the little boy will be when he grows up. But the baby bunny did not want to be a doctor or a lifeguard or a farmer with a fine red tractor when he grew up. it says. Instead, the baby bunny will be a daddy rabbit who plays games with his kids, reads them books, and tucks them into bed each night. The bunny book, which was illustrated by Scarry and written by his wife, Patricia, never explicitly comments on this gender role subversion. Unlike so many message books aimed at kids today, Scarry's work lets readers make of the story what they will. It's not even apparent if the Scarrys intended a message here at all, beyond the fact that this particular cute baby bunny boy's ambition was to be a dad. Over the years, Scarry got some flack for non-liberated portrayals of female characters in some of his early books. In later editions, he would add male characters in domestic roles, give the female animals more diverse jobs, and make other updates to keep up with the changing mores. But the basic benefits of markets seem to have stood the test of time in Busytown. And this has been readings from Reason Magazine, issue May 2026, read to you by Steve Malisi. Thank you for listening. Have a wonderful day.
1: 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Please stay tuned for more programming, and thank you for listening. Hi, my name is Billy, and here is tonight's weather forecast for the Talking Information Center. This evening, there will be a 90% chance of showers and patchy fog, and then later, 40% chance of showers with degrees low around 52. The sun rose today at 5:15 a.m. The sun will set today at 8:08 p.m. And the sun will rise tomorrow at 5:14 a.m. That's all the weather I have for today. I'm Billy giving you the weather for the Talking Information Center. Have a wonderful evening.
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10: Hello, you're with Helen with the Talking Information Center with readings from Wired. The weird, twisting tale of how China spied on Elisa Liu and her dad, Timothy McLaughlin, source Wired. On November 16, 2021, Matthew Zyburis sat in his car in a residential neighborhood in the Bay Area, stalking an enemy, as he put it. A veteran of both the U.S. Army and Marine Corps, Zyburis had previously served in Iraq, but on this mission, he was working at the behest of China's government. The targets that autumn day were American citizens, Arthur Liu and his teenage daughter, Alyssa. Arthur's personal story was an exemplar of the American dream. As a university student, he took part in the 1989 pro-democracy movement in China. After the crackdown at Tiananmen Square that year, he fled to the United States, settling in California. Arthur poured a small fortune and an equal amount of energy into molding Elisa into a figure skating phenom. As a national champion at age 13, she bantered along with Jimmy Fallon on The Tonight Show and was at the time